0: on the wall. The smirk is gone. And now he is sobering up quickly. And he doesn't know what to do. And what does it say? It says, you've been weighed in God's balances. Loose paraphrase, you are a spiritual lightweight. The Bible says he turned pale and his knees started knocking. And so enter the Queen Mother. It's time for Grandma to show up. This is the wife of Nebuchadnezzar. And she comes into her foolish grandson. And she says, you know what? You need to call for the prophet Daniel. Now, Daniel had been there through the life and career of Nebuchadnezzar. He didn't have much to say to evil Merodach. He had kind of gone off the grid, shut down his social media accounts. He's 90 years old. They say, Daniel, you need to go see the king right now. So Daniel sort of comes out of mothballs and walks there into the court of Belshazzar and sees what is happening. And Belshazzar didn't know a thing about Daniel. It's almost like he was intentionally ignorant. He didn't want to know about his grandfather and his conversion. He wanted to live his life the way that he wanted to live it. And that's how some people are. You tell him about Jesus and say, I don't want to hear about it. I don't want to talk about it. I remember for years I talked to my mom about my faith in Christ. She said, I don't want to talk about that. I don't want to talk about that. Over and over, I don't want to talk about that. One day, I felt directed by the Lord to go to her and say, we're going to talk about this today. And thankfully, that conversation resulted in my mom finally coming around to Christ and following him. But it took a long time because the hardest people to reach are members of your own family. And so you might know somebody like this, but God wants to reach them and he doesn't want you to give up on them. So the prophet Daniel tells Belshazzar about his grandfather's conversion. He says in 22, Belshazzar, you knew all of this, but you have not humbled yourself. You knew it. You didn't do anything about it. Sometimes the question is asked, what about the person who has never heard the gospel? Will God send them to hell? Listen, you will be judged according to the light you have received. But here's the bottom line. You have heard the gospel. You say, what do you mean gospel? The gospel is a word that simply means good news. And the good news is that there is a God in heaven who loves you. But the bad news is you've broken his commandments and fallen short of his glory. But Christ died on the cross for your sin. And if you'll turn from your sin and put your faith in Jesus as your Savior and Lord, he'll forgive you and you can go to heaven when you die and find the meaning of life right here and now. That's the gospel. So don't say, I've never heard it. You just heard it. And God will hold you accountable. So Daniel says, you were willfully ignorant of this. You didn't want to hear it. And now God has said, your days are numbered. That's what many means. Many, your days are numbered. Your number is up.
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0: You don't clean your life up and come to God. 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
2: Don't miss the Harvest Crusade with Greg Laurie, Saturday night, July 11th, from Angel Stadium in Anaheim, with Phil Wickham, Michael W. Smith, Carrie Job Carnes, and Cody Carnes. 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
1: Well, today, Pastor Greg is pointing out how we all will one day stand before the Lord. 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
0: Psalm 90 verse 10 says, 70 years are given to us. Some may even reach 80. You don't know how long you're going to live. I'm just 1 year shy of 70. So it's real. I understand that, but I'm not afraid. God gives me 10 years, 20 years, 30 years. Every day is a gift to me from God, and I want to live it for His glory, and I want to reach people with the gospel. You cannot extend your life. You know, you think if I just have a healthy diet and I exercise more, it seems like every time you turn around, it's a person who's out jogging who drops dead and has a heart attack. Meanwhile, the random person that eats all the wrong foods lives longer. I remember watching a show on television, a news program, and they said, we have a man who's over 100 years old and he's going to reveal the secret of his longevity. So I watched a whole dumb program just to find out what this guy did. Finally, they revealed it. He's this old dude, and he says, every day I eat a hot dog. I'm like, seriously? And it showed him in the market buying these really random hot dogs. Not even the, not like Hebrew National. These are the kind that it's questionable what they're made from. He ate one of these hot dogs every day. He lived past 100 years old. Well, the billionaires are trying to crack the code. You know, when you're a billionaire, you can do all kinds of stuff. Fly to outer space. And so this is something that, you know, I've got all this money, and now the billionaires are trying to figure out how to extend their lives through technology. They want to find a cure for aging. One well-known billionaire wants to have a computer chip strapped to his brain. I'm not making this up. One Silicon Valley billionaire is investing in a startup that promises to upload your brain into a computer to grant eternal life to you, to your consciousness. No. Technology is not going to give you eternal life. Technology is not going to extend your life, and it's certainly not going to save your soul. Only God can do that. Here's another thing. I'm not making any of this up. Billionaires are getting blood transfusions from healthy young people, feeling this could reverse aging. It had an unexpected side effect. They found a strong desire to move back into their parents' homes and play video games all day long. That they didn't plan on that. But he says, you've been weighing the balances and you've been found lacking. You want to have weight in your life as a follower of God. Well, Belshazzar was saying, oh, you know, thank you for revealing this to me. I want to reward you. I want to lay some bling on you. I'm going to give you a gold chain. See, they're wearing gold chains even back then. And it says that, verse 29, he dressed Daniel in purple robes, and a gold chain was put around Daniel's neck, and he was proclaimed the highest ruler in the kingdom. But that night, King Belshazzar, the Babylonian king, was killed. It's too late. He went too far. You know, there is a point of no return. Or you reject something, you reject the gospel, you say no to God, and your heart can be irreparably hardened. Every time you hear the gospel and you say no to it, your heart can become harder. Your conscience can become more seared. And then before you know it, you're going to have your last night, you're going to have your last meal, and you're going to give your last statement. And you may not even necessarily know it's your last statement. Michael Jackson was trying to make a comeback, and he was rehearsing for a world tour. And his final words were, this is it. This is really it. And he died shortly after making that statement. Nostradamus, who's known for predicting the future, predicted it right at least one time. He said, tomorrow I shall no longer be here. And he wasn't. The famous artist Pablo Picasso gave his last words, drink to me, drink to my health, because I can't drink anymore. A leader of a famous rock band took his own life, and on a note clipped on his shirt, he wrote his final words, I am a lonely soul. Are you a lonely soul? It was too late for Belshazzar. He went too far, but it's not too late for you. You want to be ready. You want to get right with God. And so all he had to do was admit his sin, but he was unwilling to do that. This is not the only time God has written. God wrote on a wall in our story before us, but there's another time God wrote. It's when Jesus walked this earth. And you remember there was a woman caught in sexual sin, and they brought her before Jesus and they threw her on the ground. And they said, the law says she should be put to death. What do you say? And Jesus looked around at these self-righteous, sanctimonious hypocrites. And the Bible says he reached down and started to write in the sand. I'm wondering, what did he write? Was it a tic-tac-toe game? Here's it. I'm X, you're zero. Go. I don't know what he wrote. But then he stood up and said, let him that is without sin among you cast the first stone. And the Bible says they left from the oldest to the youngest. Then he turned to this woman and he said, woman, where are your accusers? She said, I have none, Lord. He said, neither do I accuse you. Go and sin no more. He wrote on the sand and he forgave her, just as God wrote on the wall. And I wonder if there's somebody right here that's been running from God. Maybe you've gone out of your way to make fun of Christians, but you're realizing you need God right now, because listen to me, one day your number's going to be up. One of these days you're going to have your last meal and you're going to make your last statement, and then you're going to enter eternity. And the thing you want to be sure of is that you will go to heaven and be right with God. And I wonder right now, as you hear me, I wonder if you could say, I know I will go to heaven when I die. Or maybe that's something that has a big question mark over it. I was talking to a guy not long ago. We're out riding motorcycles and we're watching this guy fish, and we started to chat with him, and I started talking to him about Christ, and I asked him a question. Do you think you'll go to heaven when you die? And he said, I think so. And I said, why? He says, because I'm a good person. And I said, I'm sure you're a very good person, but unfortunately, you're not good enough to get to heaven in your own ability, because we've all sinned and we've all broken God's commandments. And that's why God sent his son, Jesus Christ, to die for us on the cross. But it's not just enough to know that intellectually. I have to respond to it. And the Bible says I need to repent of my sin. The word repent means to hang a U-turn. It's a military term that means turn around and about face. So instead of running from God, you run to God, and then you need to receive Jesus Christ into your life as your Savior and Lord. And that's how I want to close this message for you right now. This is your moment to ask Christ into your life and be forgiven of all of your sin, so you can know with certainty you'll go to heaven when you die. If you haven't done that, do it now. You say, well, I'll do it when I'm older, like you. I wait till I'm like 80. Okay, here's the problem with that. If you hear the gospel over and over again and say no to it, you're going to be set in your ways. It won't be that God doesn't want to forgive you. He's always willing to forgive, but there could come a point where you would go beyond the point of no return, and actually you would not want to be forgiven. So don't put it off. And then, how do you know you're going to make it to 80? How do you know you're going to make it to 70? Belshazzar was a very young man when his life came to an end. This could be the last night for somebody that I'm talking to right now. But if you're a Christian, you don't have to be afraid, because the Bible says to live is Christ and to die is gain. I'll know going to God's presence. But if you're not a Christian, you should be scared. You should be worried. But that can all change. Right now for you, if you'll say, Lord, forgive me of my sin. Come and live in my life. I want to be ready to meet you one day. If you've not done that yet, you can do it right here, right now. I'm going to close with a prayer, and I'm going to ask you, if you don't have Christ living in your life, if you're not sure your sin is forgiven, I'm going to ask you to respond to this invitation I'm going to extend to you right now. So let's all bow our heads and everybody pray. Father, thank you for your love for us. Thank you so much for sending Jesus Christ to die on the cross for our sin and to rise again from the dead. Now I pray for everyone here and everyone that's watching and listening, wherever they are. If they don't know you yet, let this be the moment they believe. Let this be the moment they come to put their faith in Jesus Christ. We commit them to you now. In Jesus' name I pray.

0: 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And if you'd like to do that, if you'd like to make a change in your relationship with the Lord, Pastor Greg wants to help you, and he'll do so before today's edition of A New Beginning concludes, so stay tuned. 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Just look for the message called The Writing is on the Wall. Well, Pastor Greg, your story, your dramatic story of how you came to Christ, is told in the book Jesus Revolution.
1: Yeah.
0: It was a tough childhood, but that story has touched a lot of lives. At what point over the years did you realize your story, as painful as it was something to be thankful for?
1: Well, I would say after I came to Christ and I began to tell people about what God had done for me, I realized that it was a story that could bring glory to God. You know, I wouldn't wish my childhood on anyone. Having said that, the Lord, as the scripture says, brought beauty out of ashes. He brought something good despite the bad that happened to me. And the Bible does promise that God can cause all things to work together for good to those that love God and are called according to his purpose. Listen, we all have a story. We all have a testimony. Some, granted, may be more dramatic than others, but everyone is valid. Here's your testimony. Here's my testimony in a nutshell. It's like that guy who was healed by Jesus in the Bible who said, "Once I was blind, but now I see." That's our story. We were spiritually blind. Our eyes were opened and we put our faith in Christ. And so my story is told in detail in a book called Jesus Revolution, written with my friend Alan Vaughn, an outstanding author. And it was also made into a film by the same title, Jesus Revolution. We want to send you this book, Jesus Revolution, for your gift of any size. And for those who can be a little bit more generous, we'll also send you a copy of the Jesus Revolution film on DVD and in digital download so you can enjoy it on your computer, your tablet, your phone. So get your copy of the Jesus Revolution. And I pray that my story will inspire you to tell your story.
0: 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Well, Pastor Greg, a few moments ago, you spoke of the need to get our hearts right with God.
1: Yeah.
0: Could you help someone who wants to do that right now?
1: Yes, I'd be delighted to. Listen, as you've listened to this program today, maybe something's been happening inside of your heart where you're sensing, I need to do this personally, but how do I do it and what do I do? Let me help you. It's very simple. In fact, it's so simple you may be shocked. God, this relationship with him is just a prayer away. The Bible says if you will call upon the name of the Lord, you'll be saved. So I'd like to lead you in a prayer where you do just that. You call on the name of the Lord. This can be the moment where you change your eternal address, literally from hell to heaven. Just pray these words, Lord Jesus, I know that I'm a sinner, but I know that you're the Savior who died on the cross for me and rose again from the dead. Jesus, I choose to follow you from this moment forward. In your name I pray. Amen. I know. It's such a simple, short prayer. But you just called on the name of the Lord. And you know what? He heard that prayer. And if you meant that prayer in your heart, he answered that prayer. Now let me help you to get started on the right foot in your new life in Jesus Christ. The greatest adventure awaits you, the life of walking with God. I want to send you what we call a New Believer's Bible, and it's a New Living Translation with a lot of notes on how to grow spiritually woven through this unique edition of Scripture. So I'll send you the New Believer's Pack that includes the New Believer's Bible and a whole lot more. And let me be the first to say to you, congratulations, and welcome to the family of God.
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3: 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Now, the Harvest Crusade is coming up, so be praying about who you can invite and bring to hear from Phil Wickham, Carrie Job Carnes, Cody Carnes, Michael W. Smith, and of course, a gospel presentation by Pastor Greg Laurie himself. 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Katie Evans with you. 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Let's see. Harvest Crusade is going to be in 4 Saturdays from now, including this Saturday. 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You don't want to get those free tickets. Go right now to harvest.org. Glad to be with you on a wonderful Wednesday evening. Hopefully your week is going well. Mine is. One of my goals is to go to the gym at least 3 days a week. And this week I have already done it all 3 days. And I'm going to go tomorrow. And I'm also going to go Friday. So I'm going to get a 5-day workout at the gym week. And I'm feeling pretty proud about that.
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13: Hey, it's Pastor Scott. What I'm learning is how to not snore, and I'm learning that because I've snored terribly, and it's caused my wife not to sleep, and it's a reflection of sleep apnea, which it turns out I have, and it's dangerous, which I hate to learn about it, but there are about 177 different ailments that it can cause, including real bad ones like stroke, dementia, Alzheimer's, heart disease, hypertension, 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
17: 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Today, we're picking up in Matthew chapter 22 in part 2 of our message titled, Being Invited. The Jewish people continue to rebel against God's word, so Jesus says he's giving it to somebody else.
16: He was a man. He wasn't that great looking, and he was just regular. And when he was on the cross, he was beaten more than any man had ever been beaten. So when you see pictures of Jesus, it's like, that's completely wrong. That's not what the Bible says it was. Okay, so when he came to the religious leaders, they're looking at him like, look at your worn out clothes. Look at your worn out sandals. Like, you are claiming to be the Messiah of Israel? Really? And they couldn't get past the external looks. Instead of looking at what Jesus did, he healed the blind. He made the blind see. He made the lame rise up and walk. He raised people from the dead. It's like, oh my goodness. You know, it's like, well, who can do these things? Who can forgive sins? Well, only God, obviously. But they didn't allow themselves to see. They were blinded by their own expectations. Again, notice the wedding invitation here is to God's people, the people of Israel, God's chosen people, the apple of his eye. Again, it said in chapter 22, verse 3, God sent out his slaves or his servants. And who are these servants? Well, first of all, the word slave comes from the Greek word doulos. This is a slave by your own desire. So, any of God's slaves are his servants, and they're serving because they want to by their own free will and desire. Why have I always served the Lord? Why has my wife always served the Lord? It's because we have chosen to serve the Lord. It's like, you know, it's like the least I can do. If he saved me, the least I can do is to serve him. And we have come to follow the Lord by our own free will and desire. And now we are invited. Now, this represents everyone that he is that's talked to the religious leaders. Now, who would that start with? Well, we'd start with John the Baptist. God sent John the Baptist. He was one of his doulos, servants, slaves, by his own free will and desire. And then, of course, it was Jesus himself, who was God in the flesh. Even Jesus, in Philippians chapter 2, is described as a bondservant. Bondservant? Really? A slave by his own free will and desire? Yes, when Jesus came to the earth, he was the creator God, and he came to the earth to live as a human. And he came to a poor family, and he served people. He says, I didn't come to be served, I came to serve. So Jesus would never ask any of you, or me, or my wife, to serve in any way that he didn't serve himself already. Yet we're told that the people were not willing to come to this wedding. Now, the religious leaders wouldn't listen to John the Baptist. They wouldn't listen to Jesus. They were unwilling to come. That's what it says in chapter 22. They were unwilling to come. In the original Greek, it simply means they refused to come. No. I'm not listening to you. I don't want to come. Like it's never going to happen. Not now, not ever. These are the people that we try to tell about Jesus. We share the gospel with them. We tell them that Jesus loves them. We tell them that, do you know that God can forgive you for everything you've ever done in your life? And we want to share that with them. We want them to know that there's a God in heaven that loves them, that wants to share eternity with them. But what do they do when we share this message with them? They refuse to hear it. And they don't want to listen to us. And they want to shut us down completely. They might even get hostile with us. But in verse 4, the king, God in this case, sends out more servants that they would be his disciples and the followers of Christ. Because this is what's going to happen after they kill Jesus. The disciples are going to go to them. Since in this parable again was given specifically to the religious leaders. And the end result in verse 6, they seized God's servants, they mistreated them, and they even killed them. Of course, this happened. What did the religious leaders do after they crucified Jesus? They went out and they wanted to wipe out every form of Christianity that was just getting started, just like they abused the prophets of God in the Old Testament. I mean, think about it. You know, they tried to kill Christianity from its very beginning. Remember Saul of Tarsus? Who was what? One of them, a religious leader, a Pharisee. He went out and tried to stop Christianity. He had Stephen, the first martyr of the church, killed. He was beating and imprisoning many others. And of course, the worst nightmare that could have ever happened, happened to the religious leaders. Why? Because Saul of Tarsus, which is again one of them, a Pharisee, a religious leader, he was on his way to Damascus to again wipe out Christianity when he was humbled by Jesus. Jesus knocked him off of his horse. He laid on the ground, blinded by a bright light. And a voice from heaven said, Saul, Saul, why are you persecuting me? Because when you persecute my people, you are persecuting me. And of course, Saul said, Lord, who art thou? And he said, I am Jesus whom you're persecuting. And at that moment, Saul of Tarsus gave his life to Christ. He humbled himself before God, which was the worst thing that could have ever happened to the religious leaders. And he even changed his name because his Hebrew name was Saul, which means in Hebrew, the man in demand. And that's who he wanted to be. I want to be the man in demand. I'll do anything to climb the corporate ladder. But once he came to know Jesus, he humbled himself and changed his name to his Roman name, which was Paul, which means little one. Yes, they constantly rebelled, this is the Jewish people, against that what God was doing in their lives. And they were supposed to be serving God. That's why they're religious leaders. But no, they continued to rebel against God. They were like the son that said, yes, we'll do whatever you want. But then they didn't do whatever God wanted. And so they rebelled against God. So God turned those against themselves and said, this way, if you're not going to do things my way, I'm coming against you. So listen to what he says next, which brings up our point, an invitation to all. He says here in Matthew 22, 7, he says, but the king was enraged. With who? The religious leaders. And of course, this is Jesus talking to the religious leaders. He says, the king was enraged and he sent his armies and destroyed those murderers. Who are the murderers? The religious leaders. And he set their city on fire. Then he said to his slaves, that's his servants, that's us. He says, the wedding is ready for those who were invited and who were not worthy. See, we were not worthy at one point, but Jesus forgave us, right? He justified us. So now we're worthy. He says, go therefore, who? To us, the Gentiles. Go therefore to the main highways and as many as you find there, invite to the wedding feast. Those slaves went out into the streets and they gathered together all that they found, both evil and good, nasty people and good people. And the wedding hall was filled with dinner guests. Wow, we'll stop there for a moment. Wow. This is a prophecy that he is laying out right to these religious people right in front of them. All these religious leaders, all they heard though, when he was telling them of their future, this is what they heard. blah, blah, blah, blah, blah, blah, blah, blah. See, they weren't listening to Jesus. And because they chose not to hear what he was saying to them, now their time is coming. And this is the prophecy is fulfilled in 37 short years. 37 years from right here, 48 hours before Jesus is going to hang on the cross, he's telling them, that's it. Your time is at hand. And the wrath of God was about to hit. Yes, the king was enraged. Who's the king? It's the Lord God. And he was furious with who? These religious Jews. Why again? Because they were going to kill his son, Jesus. And most of these Jewish religious leaders today, not all, but most still continue to mislead the Jewish people away from Jesus, the rightful Messiah of Israel. They are still misleading them. We got synagogues lined up, La Cienega, Pico, down, you know, Robertson, and they are against Messiah Yeshua Jesus. And they even embrace the Mishnah, you know, and the Talmud over the Word of God. And the Mishnah and the Talmud are what, you know, Jewish rabbis wrote back, you know, 1800 years ago on their take of the scripture. And they study that instead of the real scripture, which has continued to blind them in not embracing their Messiah, the Savior, which of course is just crazy, but that's what's happened. So what does God do to those Jews in verse 7? He says, armies destroyed the city of Jerusalem. And is that not what happened in 70 AD, where, of course, you know, the Roman Empire led by General Titus crushed Israel? And in 70 AD, they killed 1.1 million Jews. And the rest were fleeing for their lives, dispersing God's people throughout the known world with no homeland to call their own. And they wouldn't have a homeland for 1,878 years. Now you think, well, why would God do that? Why would he allow so much pain to come on his people? Because they rejected their Messiah. Not all of them. Not all of them. And God did two things when he allowed Israel to be crushed in 70 AD. Number one, he punished Israel for rejecting and killing their Messiah. Don't think that you're going to get away with this. Oh, I'm going to send my Messiah? I'm going to come down my own self, God? Because he says in Isaiah 43:10, he goes, there is no God besides me, and I am the only Savior. Savior is the deliverer who is God. I'm going to come down in the flesh, and you're going to kill me? And you're going to think you're going to get away with that? No. And they didn't get away with it. And they got punished, 70 AD. A million plus were killed. And the rest were dispersed. But that's the one thing that happened. But the second thing that happened was many of the Jews in Jesus' day, they did not reject Jesus. They embraced him. They're the ones that got healed. They're the ones that were following him. There was tons of those Jews that embraced Jesus as their Messiah. And it took those believing Jews, which were many, and it forced them out of their land to all four corners of the world, north, south, east, and west. And they took with them what? What did those Jews take with them? The truth of God's word, the message of Jesus as the Messiah of the world with them. And it was a forced evangelism to the known world at the time. Verse 9, now the Lord's true servants, believers in Jesus, are literally going to the highways and byways of the world. To who? The Gentiles, you and me. Those Jews that came out believing, that were forced all over the world, they came to us. We are here today as believers because of those Jewish that were faithful. That's why we're believers today, because they took the message with them. This is why we are here today, and we will be at the wedding feast of the Lamb one day soon. So we are to keep up what was happening with those early Jews. We are to keep it up ourselves. We are to continue to invite people of every race, of every skin color. We are called to be the servants of God, to bring people to know him so they can come to the marriage supper of the Lamb in heaven. This is what you don't want. You don't want to make the same mistake that those early religious leaders made and just keep it to ourselves. You don't want that. I mean, could you imagine if you're up there? Man, you're finally there, because it's going to happen. It could happen sooner than you could all ever imagine. We're sitting at the marriage feast of the Lamb. Man, the food's going. You're smelling the food. This is fantastic. You're looking at stuff you've never seen before. Cherubim are flying around, crying out, holy, holy, holy. Who knows what kind of music's going. You're just, this is the best day of my life. I'm at the marriage feast of the Lamb, and the bride's getting ready. You know, we're all ready to for the bridegroom to come out, and we're going to have this marriage where we marry Jesus and spend all eternity with him. You don't want to be thinking like, wow, my neighbor should be here. Man, I never talked to my neighbor about this. Man, it's like, I never talked to my boss. I never talked to my supervisor. I never talked to my coworkers about this. They should be sitting up in this wedding with me. They should be here. See, so listen, before we clap about it, are you telling people? Are you telling them so that they are at the wedding feast with you? You have to be the one. I have to be the one. We have to share this message. We are called by God to take this message to the lost. Being called is defined as requested and summoned and asked. God has called us. He has requested. He has summoned me and you to reach out to this dark world that surrounds us. Harvest Crusade's coming up at Anaheim Stadium. Are you planning on going? Are you inviting people? Are you going to be make sure that you take someone there? Maybe they go down in the field and give their life to Christ so that they will be at the marriage feast with us. It was Billy Graham that said this quote, as long as there is one man who should be free, as long as the slums and ghettos exist, as long as any person goes to bed hungry at night, as long as the color of a man or a woman's skin is their prison, there must be a divine discontent with us as Christians. We have no right to be content until the principles of Christ are applied to all men and women. See, we have no right to be excited until all men and women. I remember when me and my son, we were going to Israel on the flight from hell. It was Airlines was Abyss Airlines. I'm just saying, we had like an 8-hour layover in Chicago. And so I just said to my son, I go, hey, why don't we go into Chicago for some deep dish pizza? And he's like, of course, my son, you know, he's an eating machine like me. So he's like, yeah, Dad, let's go. So we left the airport, went checked out of the security area, left the airport, got on a train, and we were going into Chicago since the airport's kind of a little bit of a distance outside of Chicago. And so we're on the train, and there's this woman just sitting there, you know, it's a black woman all by herself, you know, and I'm just, you know, it's only like 10 people on this car that we were on. There wasn't that many people. And I just started sharing with this woman. The Lord just put her on my heart, and she had worked a graveyard, and, you know, this in the morning, and she was going home from working all night. And I just started sharing Jesus with her, and she just turned around. She just listening, and there was no one else on the car but like 10 people. So, you know, it's like my voice is kind of echoing, you know, use your imagination. So everyone's hearing on the car. And I just said to the woman, I said, you know, right here, right now, on this train, you could give your life to Jesus. Your sin could be forgiven. It could be wiped away. Your name could be written in the Lamb's Book of Life, and the Lord God would actually inhabit your soul. And she says, I want that. And so we prayed right there. She prayed out loud on the train in front of everyone. Right there. It wasn't like a whisper thing. I said, repeat this after me. And she's saying it loud, and I'm talking loud, and everyone's hearing it. And then the next stop, she had to get off. And so it was just like, wow. Like, here, we just met this lady. We're on the train with her for like 20 minutes, and she gives her life to Christ. And then as soon as she got done, it was her next stop. She goes, thank you so much. She got off the train. She gave me her address. We mailed her a Bible afterwards. It was fantastic. Then we went in for the best deep dish pizza that Chicago had. Okay. So God still gave us what we wanted. It didn't take us any more time. We were just sharing or sitting on a train with her. Okay, so it's like God wants us to do what he wants us to do. You know, we're told in 1 Peter 2:9, he says, but you are a chosen race, a royal priesthood, a holy nation, a people for God's own possession, that you may proclaim the excellencies of him who has called us out of darkness into his marvelous light. He's just like, hey, you know, you got it. Go share it with someone else so they can get it too. Understand, we can't wait until we feel like it. It was C.H. Spurgeon that said this, the strong are not always vigorous. The wise are not always ready. The brave are not always courageous, and the joyous are not always happy. Boy, don't we all know that to be true? If we wait until we feel strong, if we wait till we feel wise and brave and joyous, we might not ever share our faith. We have to share just how we come. This is it. Man, it's a good day, it's a bad day, whatever, I'm going to share. Know this, we as Christians are not called to sit, we are called to serve. Which brings up our final point, rejecting the speechless. Now this you want to really listen to here. Verse 11, he goes on to say, but when the king came in to look over his dinner guests, this is what? Now again, this is talking about the wedding feast of the Lamb, you know, that is talked to us about in Revelation 19:7. This is a preview of what was coming. He says, when the king, who is God, came in to look at the dinner guests, he saw a man there who was not dressed in wedding clothes. Now, what are the wedding clothes again? Remember, it's the fine linen. How do you get those? When you receive Jesus, right? Because we're washed of our sins. He says, and he said to him, friend, how did you get in here without wedding clothes? And the man was speechless. Then the king said to the servants, bind him hand and foot. Throw him into the outer darkness, into a place where there'll be weeping and gnashing of teeth. This is going to hell in a handbasket. For many are called, but few are chosen. Wow. Wow. First, we must understand this man was not picked out because he was a sinner. Because everyone at that dinner is a sinner. We're all there. We were all sinners. Nobody is worthy to come to the king's table. But we were invited from every walk of life. And when we were invited and we invited Jesus into our heart as our Savior, we were given wedding clothes. Revelation 19:8 again says that it was given to those who were invited to the marriage supper of the Lamb to be clothed in fine linen, bright and clean. Again, what does that mean? It means that those who are invited are those who receive Jesus Christ as their Savior and their Lord. And they have been given clean clothes, washed, forgiven by Jesus. We have been cleansed, bright and clean, as if we've never sinned. This man must have tried to find salvation some other way. He tried another path, where many will say, there are many roads to heaven. You know, like, oh, you went to Jesus. Well, I'm a Muslim, and I'm a Buddhist. I'm a Hindu. I'm like, you know, there's all these different roads, but they get to the same God. No, they don't. They do not. There is only one way to heaven. The Bible's very clear on this. It does not mix words on this. It says in Acts 4:12, and there is salvation in no one else but Jesus. For there is no other name under heaven that has been given among men by which we must be saved. It was only Jesus. Think about it. If you could be a Muslim, if you could be a Buddhist, if you could be a Mormon, if you could be a Jehovah's Witness, if there was some other way of getting to heaven, then Jesus died needlessly. Then they butchered him for no reason. He was marred more than any man for no reason. They nailed the God-man to a cross and watched him suffer and die. He did it for nothing. If there's some other way you can get into heaven. God, the good outweighs the bad. No! There is no other way to get to heaven. This man was not properly dressed. He didn't come to Christ as a Savior. Verse 13 tells us that the king, who is God himself, cast him into hell on the spot to be tormented forever and ever. Know this. God is gracious. He is merciful. That's why he wants everyone to come to heaven. And what did he do to make sure that everyone could get to heaven? He himself came to the world, lived as a man, flesh and blood. He hung, bled, and died for the sin of all humanity. All humanity has to do is just receive him into their life. Anyone who wants to go to heaven, you can go to heaven. It's through Jesus. So that's why Jesus said in Matthew 14, he said in verse 6, John 14, verse 6, he said, I am the way, the truth, and the life. No man, no woman goes to heaven but through me. You don't get any more blunt than that. How blunt do we need it? And he ends verse 14. God says, for many are called, but few are chosen. Here's the whole answer to the whole parable. God will only choose those who have chosen him. God only chooses those who choose him. Tell everyone to choose Jesus, because when they do, he chooses them. And that's a choice that lasts for all eternity.

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16: Hello, it's June 17th. Welcome to Seculo. Will Haynes in studio. We're going to be heading over to ACLJ Jerusalem a little bit later. But right now, President Trump is about to speak at the G7 conference about specifically Iran, as the details that were leaked, he has pushed back on and said a lot of these were issues. President Trump is, it looks like, be stepping up to the podium right now, actually, as we speak. So make sure we're monitoring that, guys. Make sure if there's something we need to jump in on, we will. That's happening live right now. That being said, there is a lot of misinformation going around. And I don't use that word lightly. I never do. I understand the kind

0: connotation that comes with it about this deal in Iran. One of the more prominent ones I've been seeing is that we are putting $300 billion into the rebuilding of Iran. And yes, sure, saying that, you know, this is how it's going to work. The U.S. actually is paying Iran $300 billion, yada, yada, yada. I'm seeing that being repeated by even some, a lot of my liberal friends who are just sharing the articles over and over again. But there's a lot of other details in this deal, including what does that $300 billion look like? Where does it come from? And of course, it's not what they're leading you to believe. $300 billion of essentially non-committed so far, but are not signed, but committed investment funds from private people that are going to be building. Because at this point, Iran has not even allowed that kind of private investment for decades and decades.
1: Well, one thing you have to be clear on, because we haven't seen the full text, is when you see this headline from CNN, read the 14-point draft agreement between the U.S. and Iran. You can immediately know that it's fake news. And how do we know that? This is even from NBC News saying that the 14-point U.S.-Iran agreement reported by news outlets is not the text signed this past weekend, a diplomat says. Who is the diplomat? A regional diplomat with knowledge of the details of the U.S.-Iran agreement. So probably someone from Qatar or the UAE or Pakistan, one of those governments that was involved with that entire process. So CNN running around, them and Bloomberg, saying, we've got it, folks, we've got it. Apparently, this is a draft from May that they are running out because someone leaked it to them, and they buy in the disinformation that is all around. It's ridiculous. President Trump had more to say on this. We'll talk about it in a bit.
0: Yeah, and let's remember, President Trump speaking right now, the deal is not done. They have an understanding. There's some electronic signatures, but it has not been fully executed yet. And they asked President Trump specifically about what would happen if that failed. What would it look like? Let's hear Byte 7.
2: Agreement now final, or are you still?
3: No, it's not final. It's a memorandum of understanding. And if I don't like it, we'll go back to shooting at them, dropping bombs on their head.
2: When do you expect the word?
3: If I don't like it, if they don't behave, we'll go right back to dropping bombs right smack in the middle of their head. Okay? Because they've misbehaved for 47 years. All right.
0: If they don't behave, we'll go right back to dropping bombs right smack in the middle of their head. So when people have questioned whether this war has come to a conclusion, I think you could say that it is a pretty likely chance because of the big threats that are coming, but there's still this chance. It's still dealing with Iran. President Trump right now says that, you know, the deal will prevent Iran from getting any, you know, mass weaponry or mass chaos weaponry or nukes. That's what he's saying right now, saying it's achieving all the deals that they want. We're going to go over this again. President Trump, if we seem a little scatterbrained, speaking right now at the G7 conference. So we are covering that as well as trying to keep you informed. Phone lines are open. What do you think about this? And of course, we can talk about the fact that this report, this 14 points that everyone's running with, at least you have Axios, who says, hey, look, the first line of their article is the still secret terms of President Trump's plan. So give me a call. What do you think? 1-800-684-3110. Whew. Had a lot to cover today. Again, we're going to head over to ACLJ Jerusalem here in just a little bit. And it's always important that we have that office there. And we have all our offices around the world, including ACLJ in Europe, which is our European Center for Law and Justice. 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ACLJ.org/champions, where you become a monthly donor to the organization. All right, when we get back, we're going to take your calls and comments. And again, just a little bit later, heading to ACLJ Jerusalem, we're going to break this down even further. So don't go anywhere. It's a very short break. If you're watching online, you get a special video presentation.
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0: All right, let's slow it down just a little bit here, folks. Phone lines are open. We're going to take your calls. President Trump is speaking right now, and our team is monitoring it at the G7. If there is anything worth cutting into, that we will, or if we have any sound bites that we are pulling right now. So don't worry, anything that is of new, you know, anything that's new that could come out of this, we'll make sure we have it ready for you. So don't go anywhere if you are considering it. Don't worry, we're monitoring it. That being said, I think we need to break this all down, because there was, and we discussed some of it the other day or yesterday, a 14-point plan, a draft agreement that had leaked and that had come out with what the deal with Iran had looked like. And then President Trump now specifically saying that is not how things are going. And I think one of those big misconceptions, and we can talk about it a little bit more, we talked about it in the first segment, because I keep seeing it being repeated, is that somehow the American taxpayers are on the hook for this $300 billion rebuild of the country. And that is just a lie.
1: Well, and where does that concept come from, right? Where did they come up with this number? Who leaked it to them, et cetera?
0: Who's writing a headline?
1: Exactly. Well, here's where it comes from. This is from when you see this, read the 14-point draft agreement between the U.S. and Iran that CNN put out, that a regional diplomat has said is not the 14-point plan. This is an older draft, et cetera. It comes from point six of that, where it says the United States undertakes, together with its regional partners, to create a comprehensive plan agreed upon by both parties for the rehabilitation and economic development of the Islamic Republic of Iran, while ensuring financing of at least $300 billion. The implementation mechanism of this plan as a part of the final agreement will be formulated within 60 days. Also remember, even this, if it were the point, is the memorandum of understanding. The memorandum of understanding is the governing document while they are trying to get to a final deal in 60 days, which, if you know how this is operated, 60 days is probably a fluid number that will be agreed upon to extend as the talks continue. But even that, when you read that, the left and the media have run with it and said, U.S. to give $300 billion to Iran. You're seeing the headlines. You thought the pallets full of cash was a scandal under Obama. Now we're giving them $300 billion, etc. Well, the vice president actually addressed it directly on the Five or with Fox News yesterday and told them that the money would not come from U.S. taxpayers. It is specifically a prosperity fund, as mentioned. This concept that was in that earlier draft would include a fund supporting Iran's reconstruction, economic development, but it was not from the U.S. taxpayers. It is not our money. It was an idea that Qatar floated and has been discussed for a while that would seek a private sector investment from Gulf states and East Asian countries. Now, when you start to look at that and you go, okay, well, then it's still money pouring into Iran. Why would $300 billion of investment be important for Iran, but for the region? If you get to a deal where Iran is agreeing to not have a nuclear weapon, which even the vice president said, this concept wouldn't even begin until they had finally agreed upon all the nuclear stuff.
0: Yeah, let's clarify. That is number one, is what we've been told. Is the number one thing is that. Everything else is secondary. That was President Trump's MO at the very beginning of this, which was that was the goal. Now, again, for a lot of us, there may have been other goals. But President Trump's goal, and he stated it many times, was a denuclearization of Iran. And that seems like that, he said, a deal would not be going anywhere if that wasn't line item number one.
1: And when you read this and you see what it is, why would foreign investment from regional partners, why would that be a thing that would be in a deal like this? Not, I understand why people would want to make money off the redevelopment of Iran, but I'm talking about why would the United States and Iran want this? Well, Iran would want people investing in their country.
0: Sure.
1: But we also heard that from the vice president. Something that concerns me and concerned me when he said it was the bringing Iran into the world economy. Because if they haven't changed, et cetera, then why would you ever want them to be freely able to operate in the world economy?
0: Because they've been shut out for a long time.
1: So if this type of thing happens and they truly believe that the nuclear issue is dealt with, this is how you, from within, start to change Iran. Because you're having, one, Gulf states have real buy-in to the future of Iran. Yeah. And what are those Gulf states and those East Asian countries that would be partners in this as well, what would they want? Not the Iran of the last 47 years. So it starts to put economic checks on the Islamic Republic in a different way. What does the UAE not want if they're pouring billions of dollars into investments? Bad headlines about Ayatollahs hanging people in the middle of the streets.
0: I actually found this to be probably one of the more promising parts of this story, where, of course, when you have a mainstream media that wants to run on headlines that are not accurate, and you see that $300 billion, and they go, oh, we spent $80 billion to then spend $300 billion to rebuild. You know, it's like, that's not what's happening right now. If what Will is right, if we are seeing major players on the global stage saying we want to invest in what could be a future Iran, great. From the inside out, that is how things can be changed. Again, for a lot of us that thought we'd have full regime change and all of that, maybe that this is what it looks like. As Will said, you know, this is not what it's looked like in the UAE. This is not what it's looked like in Saudi Arabia. This is not what it looked like in other Middle Eastern countries that have come around to at least some form. And again, these are not, I don't want to pretend they're Western areas, but what they are economic hubs where people are investing billions and billions of dollars into them to get tourism, to get new real estate investments, to get all of that. If we can get there, I find that to be a little bit more enticing into why this deal would make sense.
1: Well, and I want to address something. You know, this is from a longtime watcher of the broadcast on Rumble. Says, I'm sorry, but no one should be giving any money to Iran for anything. Here's, I traditionally agree with that and am still not sold. One, because I haven't seen the text of the deal or how it would be implemented. So I'm not going to go off of CNN's fake news reporting and old drafts to make a judgment on this. I am skeptical. I am optimistic because things are being done differently. And here's why even this component, of which it makes me nervous, but why, if it is able to succeed, why it would be able to succeed. Because it is different than the way that this has gone down earlier. With the Obama administration, it was sanctions relief, freeing up their own assets, letting them still control the entirety of their economy, right? So when their economy, their GDP produces revenue for the country, what did Iran use it for? Terror, October 7th. Middle East and regional adventurism that messed with the global economy and made us get to this point. If there are other players, if it is foreign investment, even from the regional allies that of the United States that start to pour money in private sector investment that isn't all controlled by the Islamic Republic, that is $300 billion going into rebuild a country in a way that's not, hey, let's give this money to the mullahs, as Obama did. This is saying, yeah, free it up for private investment. Because you know what they are going to want? A return on their investment. They're not going to want a return to the terror. that Iran has been sowing around the region. So I, once again, I don't trust the Iranians. I'm not sold on this deal because I haven't seen the deal. But just hearing these things, when there's a knee-jerk reaction that it shouldn't happen, I'm not so sure, because this isn't the same as just turning over $300 billion to the Ayatollah. This would be $300 billion of people investing in a country wanting to make more than $300 billion. That's the entire goal of investing that money into a place, is to make $300 billion and $1. That's the minimum goal of these people.
0: It's not about rebuilding as much as it is investing. Investing into what you consider almost new land, new property availability, new things that could actually come from a region that has been revolutionized. And maybe that's still on the table in this more creative economic way. Again, this is, I want to make sure this is clear. This is not $300 billion that is coming from you, the taxpayers, because I think that is something that is being very, very, very highly shared as a misleading headline or as an Instagram post or whatever it may be. I see it over and over and over again, so much so that I had to do my own digging and find out the real details.
1: Well, and once again, we would have had a lot more viewers on this broadcast if we had led with a title that was fake, that said Trump to give $300 billion to Iran.
0: Yeah.
1: A lot of people will watch that. When you go with the truth and the nuance, it doesn't get the eyeballs as many times, but it's so important to know that we don't know everything on this.
0: Maybe we should take up lying.
1: I'm not a fan of it.
0: Okay, I think personally, you're right. I think you're right.
1: I fight against it most days.
0: I know that. I see you in those meetings. I'm proud of you. Phone lines are open, 1-800-684-3110. Russ is on hold. We'll get to him when we get back. We're going to take some other phone calls, too. Give me a call right now, 1-800-684-3110. And then later in the show, we're going to head over to ACLJ Jerusalem with Jeff Balaban. If you got any questions related to how Israel ties into this and the entire Middle East, it'd be a great time to call in and get those questions on deck as well. 1-800-684-3110. We'll cover President Trump speaking at the G7 right now.
1: Welcome to the all-new ACLJ app. Expert analysis and insight big tech can't censor. 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
0: Phone lines are lighting up, so give us some time to get through those. If you're on hold, stay on hold. We got a couple lines open at 1-800-684-3110. 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
11: And on Roku, and you fellows are now destination radio at noon for me. I really appreciate
0: Fantastic.
11: Your show.
0: Fantastic. Thank you.
11: Yeah. You know, I'm a lot older. I remember Nixon and the quagmire of Vietnam and peace with honor. I think Trump has obviously avoided that. And, you know, it's important to be able to admit a mistake, a foreign policy blunder, and move forward. But I want to ask you a separate question about those fellows at the UFC event. Am I getting the message that they're Christian nationalists, like Second Amendment people? But I don't know if you've looked into that. But I want to say that I voted for Trump twice. Bless his heart. He's trying to do the best he can. I think he's jumped the shark. It takes strength to sign this agreement. But, I mean, is Congress going to have to agree to it? I mean, the Iranians have to wonder who is actually in charge, Trump, Rubio, Netanyahu. You know, and when you talk about denuking, there's one nation that attacks its neighbors that has 200 nukes they got from spying on us. And I think we should look at defanging Israel. Remember the liberty. Thanks a lot, fellas. I really loved the show.
0: Yeah, I kind of figured where it was going. It was fine, though, Russ. I appreciate it. Look, I'll be honest, even when I disagree with you, there's a lot to unpack there. A lot of questions or comments coming in there. And look, let's maybe start at the beginning of your questions. Specifically, I don't even, where was the first question? First question was just about...
1: Well, it had to do with peace through honor, honorable peace, like Vietnam War. Once again, remember, the Vietnam War was almost 20 years long as well. Mm-hmm. So this is not a comparable situation. There was a long ground war in Vietnam. The fact that
0: a huge loss of life.
1: The fact that anyone is trying to draw any sort of connections of Operation Epic Fury in that, and many people are, it's absurd, because we're talking about several months that was mostly an air and naval campaign, as compared to, if you want to talk about Iraq, Afghanistan, or if you want to talk about Vietnam, these were 20-year engagements.
0: With extreme loss of life. And not that there wasn't loss of life. I don't want to diminish anyone who sacrificed during this war. And look, who knows if this is over or not over. President Trump right now, though, is even saying, you know, they're claiming the regime change win. They're claiming this as a big victory. But you're right. The timeline and the amount of American lives can't even be compared.
1: Well, especially when you consider how many American lives Iran has killed directly
0: over the last
1: 47 years. That is what you have to look at as a whole. I do want to address something real quick that's off topic that Russ brought up, because he did something remarkable there that I think we can't let go, right? I don't know if he watched the show yesterday.
0: Yeah, he took us
1: but
0: on
1: I want
0: big...
1: him to. I really want him to.
0: Yeah, rabbit hole.
1: Because he did two things simultaneously. He talked about the individuals yesterday that was the UFC attack that was thwarted, and he tried to say, look, they were conservative, Second Amendment people, etc. But then he also...
0: Which may be the case.
1: Right. Yeah. But this is why I want him and everyone to go back and watch yesterday's show. Because then he also tied in some of the very conspiracy theories that we warned about that those individuals were spouting. We were calling out the rhetoric on the right and under Republicans, so much so that people that love our broadcast stuff were saying, I don't know if I'm comfortable with how you guys are talking. So, Russ, go back and watch that. Because, yes, what those individuals, we didn't say they were radical leftists. We saw what they saw. A lot of the language that was in the affidavit is stuff that is so toxic on the right. And some of the very things I talked about, the ridiculousness of Thomas Massie talking about the USS Liberty. And who brought that up? Our friend Russ from New York brought up that very conspiracy theory, which of all conspiracy theories, unfortunately, I think it hasn't gotten enough attention to debunk because it's the most ridiculous. It is a tragedy.
0: Yeah, it was an accident.
1: But if you go through the litany of them, and Jeff Balaban actually has a piece about this on Substack that goes through all the potential outcomes of a conspiracy theory, and not a single one makes sense. So of them, it is the most weaponized of tragedies that has no real gain for any of the people that they say conspired to do this. So I encourage you, Russ, if you're still listening, you're not on the line anymore. Please go back and watch yesterday. You said you watched it on Roku. It's appointment television. You said it's Salem News. I don't know if any of that's true. But you know where to find us today, so you know where to find yesterday's show. And I encourage you to go back and watch, go to YouTube, and listen to me and Logan for an hour battle with a lot of the people that we agree with on 99% of things about how this rhetoric on the right leads to those type of people planning something so horrific and disgusting.
0: We did a very,
1: and you have to call it out.
0: We did a very exhaustive hour on it. And look, today I was kind of hoping to move away from that for most of it. But this is what happens when you have open phone calls.
1: It's his fault.
0: But it's okay. He's calling back right now. But it's okay. You know, I'm need to tell Russ, unless there's some specific reason. I don't mind, by the way, him coming in and having, at least he was nice and had his thoughts.
1: Didn't swear.
0: Yeah, well, he stayed on the rules. So you know what? I'm good with that. If you do that, I'll always have respectful disagreements or debates with you. And look, I'm not blind to the fact that people have issues with Israel. You also have Israel at this point, by the way, saying, look, we'd love a 10-year plan to be financially independent from the United States of America. I know that is something that even Jeff Balaban, our team at ACLJ Jerusalem, has been pushing for many years, many more years than I've been pushing for, saying that Israel needs to have that kind of freedom and flexibility. Now, they're not there yet. It's just they're very reliant on a country. It's a very small country. We spend an awful lot of time talking about a very, very, very small country. They always say the size of New Jersey. But I think you got to think about it in those global terms. If New Jersey was surrounded by just, you know, enemy states, what it would look like if you had the same kind of values coming in from the United States of America in the Middle East. President Trump is speaking right now. In the next segment, we are going to play some of the sound from what he is talking about right now, him, Marco Rubio, addressing the G7 conference right now in France, talking about the Iranian deal. We're going to have some brand new, fresh clips from President Trump coming up in the next segment. Now, for some of you, you lose us here. Not many, but if you're listening on terrestrial radio, maybe you're listening on Christian talk radio, some of them only carry a half hour of the show. That being said, there's a whole hour show. We do it, you know, the full hour every day, 12 to 1 p.m. Eastern time live, or catch us archived wherever you want. But you can always join us live. That is on YouTube. That is on Facebook, Rumble, really wherever there's live streaming video. A lot of times we are there, the Salem News Channel. Probably the easiest thing is just go to aclj.org and pick your preferred platform. When you do it on something like a YouTube, you get to interact and put your comments in as well. But it's great to go to aclj.org, not only during the show, but later on, because there's so much content that's available there. So many ways you can engage. And I'm not just talking about becoming a donor and supporter of the ACLJ, which of course I'd love you to do. We really push back a lot of times on our organization, and people, look, even within our membership groups and all that, say, hey, you need providing a lot more exclusive content for people to donate, you know, put that paywall up. And it's been something I have been hesitant to do. It's not something I'm saying we can't ever do in some time in the future, but I want to make sure that as of right now, all of our content is available for free to you without any sort of financial commitment, without any sort of paywall between you and getting to take this content into your own brain and then share it with your friends, share it with people who are like-minded, share it with people that are not like-minded. I want to make sure our content's available to everyone. But that only happens. It's not like we don't pay our incredible media staff. It's not like we don't pay our lawyers. Of course we do. It's not like we don't, you know, have to pay for the set and this building, the streaming capabilities, all the things that we do here, the radio time. None of that happens without you. 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
0: Welcome back to Seculo, second half hour of today's show, Wednesday, June 17th. It kicks off right now. Let's get through it here, folks. President Trump right now, and we're going to go to hear him directly, is speaking to the G7 conference. Him, Marco Rubio, on stage right now. This is in France. This is happening right now. Obviously, all eyes are on the Iran deal as we are just days away from what should be the official signing, just about 48 hours away from the official end to all of this, you know, prayerfully, hopefully. Let's hear from President Trump, but Will, I know you want to set this up.
1: Yeah, this is as the conference ends, the G7, and this is him kind of going over things that were discussed. And this is President Trump talking about what those at the conference have said about this proposed deal that should be signed in 2 days, the Memorandum of Understanding. Let's go ahead and hear from President Trump just moments ago.
12: Many presidents and prime ministers, as you saw, Prime Minister Modi was here. We had a long talk. He's a great guy. They are thrilled that we made a deal. Every one of them. There's not one nation that came to us and said, please, sir, keep dropping bombs on them. Please keep dropping bombs. And stupid people say that.
1: Here's a couple things I want to point out.
0: Yeah, we need to give a little context.
1: One, we also saw the Prime Minister of Canada, Mark Carney, that was with the CNN's Caitlin Collins doing an interview.
0: I always forget who is currently in charge of Canada.
1: Well, you are in forever in your mind, from now until eternity, it will be Trudeau.
0: Yeah. How some people think about it with Netanyahu?
1: Right.
0: I do it with Trudeau.
1: Well, here's the reality, though. He said to Caitlin Collins, and this is a quote we can play it later, I think it's a game changer about the deal with Iran. He literally called it a game changer. Not just, I'm glad we've gotten to this point, we will see the final text, etc. He said, I think it's a game changer. This is not a fan of President Trump's, this Prime Minister of Canada. And she even had to push back and forth. Well, how come we haven't seen the details of it? Have you seen the details of it? And he's like, it doesn't matter. Here's what we're having these meetings, these high-level G7 meetings. Here's what I know, and it's a game changer. He's talking about how all these prime ministers on the world stage are saying these things of saying, hey, guess what? We like this. We like this concept. And as he was even saying, no one has asked, could you please keep bombing? Here's another thing to point out the fake news media. There have been so many articles written this week about where's Marco Rubio all of a sudden? Now there's going to be a deal. Maybe he's out of favor with the president. He's been so forward-facing on the Iran deal.
0: He's literally right now over the shoulder of President Trump.
1: Right. It's as if they don't understand. They do. They're just liars. That the G7 is kind of primetime Super Bowl for the Secretary of State, preparing everything for the president. That is the job of the Secretary of State, and the entire State Department staff is getting ready for this. So when all of a sudden, on Sunday, there is announcement that there is a memorandum of understanding that's being signed, and they're using the vice president, who's not at the G7, to do media in conjunction with a book tour?
0: Yeah.
1: Why is this a scandal when right there you have Marco Rubio standing behind the president doing his job? If he wasn't, if he was everywhere, they'd be like, why is Marco Rubio taking the wind out of the sails of the president?
0: That's the meme show and doing everyone else's job, it feels like, at the same time. And look, we understand Marco Rubio and J.D. Vance, all these people, are starting to dip their toe into running for president. Let's not lie about it. Look, President Trump, before we go to ACLJ Jerusalem, he did address our relationship with Israel. I'm going to play that when I get back. That'll be the first thing you'll hear, and then we'll go to Jeff Balaban at ACLJ Jerusalem, because I think that's important. I think for a lot of us who are fairly supportive of at least Israel's existence, again, you don't have to like Bibi Netanyahu. You don't have to like President Trump. You don't have to like President Biden. You don't have to like Obama or Bush. And you can still be supportive of the fact that the country needs to exist, the United States of America, and therefore Israel as well, even if you disagree with the current government. You get caught up in this really weird world where all of a sudden you think everyone is controlled by one political party or political regime. And if that's the case, that is a very different country than how Israel has presented itself for the last, since the 40s. Do a little history, do a little dive in, but let's hear about our relationship with Israel when we get back directly from the mouth of President Trump just moments ago at the G7. Be right back.
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0: Welcome back to Sex Killa. We're going to be taking your calls at 1-800-684-3110 in the next segment. We're going to be heading over to ACLJ Jerusalem here in just a moment. But I did want to give you some fresh sound. President Trump currently speaking right now in France, as we're live, in France, the G7 conference. He is speaking with about Iran, about the current deal, everything that's going to be coming out over the next few days, as well as other issues. But someone did, or he did want to address his relationship with Israel and with Prime Minister Netanyahu. And I think for a lot of us, you know, we want to make sure that we stay a friend to Israel. And again, like I said, it doesn't have to be necessarily always to a political party, a political regime, a prime minister, a president, whoever it may be. Because just like this country, we believe the United States has a right to exist, should exist, is doing what they're doing. And I don't care if it's Joe Biden or Barack Obama. It's not like I'm going to all of a sudden turn on my support of the United States of America. I may have disagreements with a political regime, but our political administration. And I think it's important with Israel. And we've seen so much pushback against Israel that I'll be honest, I've been nervous, and I'm nervous always, and that the people in leadership will start falling for that. President Trump did speak a little bit about Bibi Netanyahu, his relationship with him. Let's hear about that. Bite 11.
12: Amazing prime minister. We have a little dispute over Lebanon. I say you can do a little softer touch, Bibi. You don't have to knock down a building every time somebody walks into it that's from Hezbollah. But it's been an amazing partnership. But he will say we're the big partner and he's the very small partner, and that's true.
0: Distancing himself a little bit from the tactics of Israel. But Jeff, I wanted to get your reaction to that. Obviously starts with an amazing prime minister and a big partner in this. I think those are the kind of the words we can lean into, where there are some of the middle part in that rhetoric where you get a little nervous when he starts saying, hey, BB, how about a little softer touch? How about, you know, when someone comes in from Hezbollah, you don't knock down a building? Starts to kind of play a little into the talking points that I don't care for, but I wanted to get your thoughts.
16: Yeah, well, it's Donald Trump, right? Donald Trump is the most unique communicator ever to not only grace the White House, but to grace the national consciousness. And what he says, yeah, fair enough. And he's brilliant at manipulating the media's attention. And I even appreciate the way our show's been dealing with the issue, which is less about the substance of a deal or not a deal, and more about the reporting about a deal in which nobody really knows what it is. It's all about the reporting, which is just feeding all of the energy around this. And so I agree that that soundbite of Trump about Bibi, about Prime Minister Netanyahu, suggests that it's still an ongoing, wonderful relationship, a good relationship. Of course, they may have small disagreements, and each one has their own domestic issues, both domestic political issues and domestic realities. For Netanyahu, it's literally the survival of his people, because let's face it, Hezbollah up north has been raining down rockets and drones and missiles, and it's you know, they've been largely pushed back, but it's not as though it's still not happening. It's not as though they're still not attacking, and it's not as though Israel isn't finding under these buildings, again, massive tunnel fortresses for terrorists. It's there in some respects, even worse than it was in Gaza in some areas, in terms of because of the weaponry they have and because of how organized they are. And so it's a real front for Israel that is less of a direct threat to America, obviously. But so it's, you know, Trump might want to distance slightly from that, but he's indicating that he still is a very strong partner and supporter of Netanyahu and Israel.
1: Jeff, you just got back to Israel yesterday. You went straight to an event. And actually, folks, roll the pictures that I sent you this morning that Jeff was at last night, this event in Israel. Beautiful event. And you can talk about it a little bit here in a second. But Ambassador Huckabee was there. This is at a time when, obviously, the G7 is going on. But you were there. You heard from the American ambassador as well as other dignitaries there. But this is a time when everything around surrounding events like this and you being back in Israel and Jerusalem now are kind of with the foreshadowing of what could happen Friday. And I know I've seen reporting out of Israel that obviously there are people within the Israeli government that may be nervous about what a deal could look like. And I think a lot of that has to do with everything that we've discussed here. And one, we don't know what's in it. We also know that for 47 years, it's kind of been a binary choice of either just deal with the regime or take the regime out. And this is all of a sudden kind of a expanding of what anyone could have imagined could be possible of some sort of negotiation. But just kind of go a little bit about what you're doing there, but also kind of what the context, I'm sure you've had conversations surrounding what's looming on Friday with a potential signing of this memorandum of understanding.
16: Sure. And as I think I spoke about last week, I was in Washington and meetings about this at the White House also. So this is what we do at ACLJ to try to be a trusted voice, both in terms of analysis and also it's very clear that we love our country. We love the United States of America precisely for its foundational values, for its constitution and what it preserves. And it's interesting because the event I was at last night where Ambassador Huckabee spoke about the importance of the heritage, that site that you saw, that sort of flat mountaintop, it's called Herodian. King Herod built this beautiful castle for himself, palace for himself, which then became, for the Jewish revolt against Rome, became their headquarters. And so it's a tremendous historical site with tremendous significance. And recently, the Palestinian Authority and the Palestinians have asked the global, world consensus to declare that it's not even a Jewish site. It is not. And so this is the state of Israel is sinking more and more efforts into showing how much of the Bible is shown, been proof in terms of the Jews' history here for thousands of years, including that site. And so when Ambassador Huckabee spoke about the significance of that site and how Israel's heritage is in fact the foundational heritage of the United States. It's true. The founding fathers built America on the story of the Jews in the Bible. There's no question about it. Christianity built on that story, on those same stories, shared biblical stories. And they're trying to claim that it never happened or distort it. And right. Ambassador Huckabee said that. And of course, there were people on the far right in America saying, how dare he say that? It just all of this nonsense when the simple fact is that the heritage that's found here in the Holy Land is the spiritual heritage of the greatest country that humans ever put together, which is the United States. And everything we're fighting for at the ACLJ, everything we're talking about here, is the struggle for the soul of the United States. And that soul can be seen here in Israel.
0: I want to talk about even just the tone of these events. When you know that you are, Jeff, and this may be just me personally, it's kind of hard for, I think, a lot of Americans to fathom that these kind of events are happening publicly, openly. When we think of Israel being at a time, and I think people are just now being more exposed to what it is like there, to having to live in this sort of dual reality of continual potential attack. And look, America's dealing with it too. We just had it with the UFC event, potential attack. On the other hand, trying to go on with your normal life to know, like, hey, what's it going through your head? And is Israel essentially open for business at this point? Because a lot of us, I think, still have this hesitation because we see on the news going, wait a second, Ambassador Huckabee is getting an award out in public outside and there's not an attack happening right now. But on the other hand, a week ago, we're hearing about rockets being, rained down upon this country.
16: Sure. And in fact, the location of that event, it's right in very disputed territory. That's in Judea and Samaria. And in fact, there were some officials from the EU who couldn't attend because their rules are that they can't. Yeah, there you go. That's Herodian. That's that flat top mountain. And that the stage is built in this giant pool that Herod had constructed in the middle of the desert. So it is open for business. But the security was obviously very tight. But the security everywhere in this country is very tight. The roads you have to be worried about also. And right at the entrance to, well, the sky's also right. In fact, I noticed drones in the skies, and it took me a second to make sure, but they were drones that were recording the event. It was clear. But right away, when I saw the drone, right away you think, what does that mean? But even, the sign right before the turnoff to Herodian is this giant red sign that you see throughout Judea and Samaria, warning that this area is under the control of the Palestinian Authority, and it is illegal for Jews and Israelis to go there, and they'll potentially be killed if they go there. And so that's just the daily reality that existed well before October 7th in Judea and Samaria. And the answer is, being in Israel, I think, has always required a certain act of faith, and it continues to do that. And I think we recognize that everything's in God's hands. And so you take precautions. You listen to the Homeland Security here when they tell you what to do, Home Front Command, rather. You go to the bomb shelters when you're told to go to the bomb shelters. But life has no choice but to go on. And that's why there might be divergence. That's why Netanyahu cannot ignore what's happening up north in Lebanon or in Syria, where it's still a front that is a live front. And it's also why America may, because it's dealing with its geopolitics, maybe want to say we're disagreeing on the margins, But at the bottom line, it's very clear that Israel has to do what Israel is doing. Israel's doing not the maximum, the minimum of what it needs to be doing. And yes, everyone is very concerned about what might be in the memorandum. But I think everyone also understands that if it relies on these Iranians, the current regime, keeping their word, then it's unlikely to last very long anyway. They seldom do. They last until they break their word, whether that's a day or a month or a year.
0: Yeah.
16: I just hope that if and when, God forbid, they do break their word, it is Donald Trump in the White House.
0: Well, we will see. Hopefully in the next 48 hours or so, maybe what the deal points are. President Trump essentially said he's going to let us know. He may even read it word for word. Currently, again, President Trump is speaking. We'll break into that if we feel that it is new or necessary information at the G7. Thank you, Jeff, for joining us. Always good to have you representing the ACLJ at these events in Israel. I think it's incredibly important, and we hope to get back there soon. With that being said, I'm taking your calls next segment, 1-800-684-3110. We'll be right back with more on Secula.
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0: All right, last segment of the day. We're going to take calls and comments from you. A lot of you have been on hold for over half an hour, and I appreciate that, as we wanted to make sure we checked in with ACLJ Jerusalem. As, again, this is a moment right now. President Trump speaking in France right now at the G7 conference. We'll break into anything that needs to be broken into with that. We've already played a lot of sound and a lot of clips. If you're watching, by the way, on ACLJ.org, YouTube, Rumble, you saw some of those while we were in our commercial break on terrestrial radio. Because you don't get traditional commercials when you watch online. You get something special that our team puts together just for you. It's very cool. Let's start off with Pennsylvania. Phil, go ahead. Line four.
20: Hey, hello, guys.
0: Hey, go ahead, Phil.
20: Okay, here we go. It was inspiring hearing the Shaw talk about freedom and freedom for Iran and getting back there. And I mean, it was really great for about 2.5 seconds.
0: Yeah.
20: And he went silent. You know, Washington threw caution to the wind when he brought the French and the Polish here. I mean, the Shah's got to get back over there with the Kurds. There's 30 million of them. They've been fighting with the IRGC for as long as we have, and they lost tens of thousands. But there are people without a country. So if he gets over there and says, hey, look, help us overthrow, take a third of Iran, and we'll call it a day.
0: Yeah,
20: Phil, I mean, that's got to be the answer.
0: Phil, there's a lot of different regimes also, or not a lot of different political parties. There are a lot of different people who want control of Iran. So it's not just like the Shah can pop right back in and get back to business 50 years later.
1: Well, and to Phil's point, the Kurdish people have territory, what they at least have semi-autonomous regions within multiple countries, Iraq, Syria, as well as Iran. They've been persecuted by nations for thousands of years. There are one of the largest Kurdish populations in America is right here in Nashville, Tennessee. There's a region, a section of the city they refer to as Little Kurdistan, where they have Kurdish restaurants, Kurdish bakeries, Kurdish businesses.
0: Yeah, amazing people.
1: Very amazing people, strong people. But here's also part of the problem when you look at the fabric of the area. It's not though the Kurds were only persecuted by the Islamic Republic of Iran. They have had issues with the Persians, with Iraqis, with the Turks for thousands of years. So that's another situation you would have to figure out, another diplomatic nightmare to happen in the middle of all this too. I do agree with you. There is a pathway forward for everyone in that region. But the problem is that you'd have to work that out because a lot of the people in Iran that may not be pro-Islamic Republic also may not be pro the Kurds doing anything.
0: Yeah. All right. Thanks, Colin, Phil. Let's go on. Bobby, who's an ACLJ champion. Go ahead, Bobby, in New York.
21: Hi, guys. This is your fellow rascal. I want to know, my friend says Trump disappointed us. He chickened out, and I'm a big fan of Trump. But I wonder if he had good reasons for not pursuing a regime change in Iran. And I'm wondering if we're underestimating Donald Trump. I mean, for Trudeau to say that this is a game changer, please put it all in focus, guys.
0: Not Trudeau.
1: Right.
0: Current
1: Carney.
0: That, you have run into the same issue I run into, right, Bobby, and you're right on the line.
1: You guys are a couple rascals.
0: But he's like right on the line.
1: Right.
0: He's on the American side.
1: I hear you.
0: Okay, let's go ahead. Let's talk about this, though, because, look, it was one of our points. We really wanted a full regime change. We wanted free Iran, all of those things. Now, I have to say, in this deal point, that $300 billion to me is actually what could lead to some form of quote-unquote new Iran.
1: Here's what we don't know. One, this is a path that has never been tried before.
0: Mm-hmm.
1: It has never had the strong of, we have decimated your military and your leadership, plus, hey, now we'll talk to you. This hasn't taken place with this Islamic Republic in the history of the Islamic Republic. To your point, Bobby, yes, we were hoping that the mullahs no longer control Iran. And many of them, the actual people, do not. But it isn't the regime change in the way that we looked at. Here's the other problem. The United States has had a bad track record of regime change type wars, and it ends up being 20 years long. Now, Iraq is doing pretty well, but it took 20 years of war. President Trump, I don't think wants to commit to that, nor does he want that to be his legacy,
0: nor does he
1: want to hand that over to someone else to fight afterwards. So doing something different could lead to a different result. We just don't know, but I'm there with you, Logan. I'm nervous, extremely nervous about the economic investment into Iran, but that could be the very thing that breaks the Islamic Republic when people see not just freedom, but another influence on their economy other than the mullahs that have authoritarian power over.
0: Least interesting. All right, move on. Let's try to take at least a couple more calls. Ray, Pennsylvania, go ahead.
22: So you trust these people to give them $300 million? I don't. You have no regime change. Nothing's changed. And we should have gone in and finished what we started. Remember this one thing. It was Golda Meir who said, if Israel lays down their weapon, there will be no Israel. If the enemy of Israel lays down their weapon, there will be peace. Iran will never allow peace to happen. This is just a stall tactic, whether it be for a month.
0: Look, Ray, I don't disagree. Well, I'm going to cut you off because I want to try to get to another call too. I don't disagree with you that the idea President Trump saying they never, ever, ever, ever will make a new. I'd love to believe that. You know, the proof will be in the pudding. We'll see what actually happens.
1: To your point, Ray, Wonderful quote, historic quote. Two, we don't disagree with you. Three, it is the, we are looking at this, as I said earlier, with such a binary choice of either talks or continued war.
0: Kind of, yeah.
1: Is there another way to bring about regime change that is outside the traditional sense of the way America's done it? The other point that I want to add to that when it comes to the funding, it wouldn't be, as the media would have it, like someone stroking a check for $300 billion and handing it over to the Republic. It would be private investment, private development, like you see in America.

0: When the world is just too much, turn it off and turn on positive, encouraging K-Love.
1: I'm gonna praise.
0: World I'll off. 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
5: Leader has become president, but he's trying to say, I'm a changed man, I'm a different person. So I think that's a little bit of President Trump saying, all right, let him handle
6: Prove it.
5: He's already got enough, you know, bad to his name. Let him take on Hezbollah and be his enemy, as opposed to Israel. You're causing too many problems when you fight Hezbollah. I don't know if it'll work, but it's once again, it's an interesting thing. And one last thing, what we've seen with the Abraham Accords and things, when the president goes economic and says, look, you guys have thousands of years of bad blood. What if you work together and do well and prosper? You've started to see change happen. That, I do think, is his end game, trying to say maybe Abraham Accord style could work with Iran. It's a long shot, but at least that's what it seems like he's trying to accomplish.
6: All right. Hope you enjoyed today's show. We'll be back tomorrow. 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Talk to you tomorrow.
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4: Welcome to Lift Up Jesus with Pastor Dudley Rutherford. I'm Kyle Welch. We are here every weekday at this time to share the good news of Jesus and to lift up his name to this city. No matter if you are listening right now from your car, or at home, or in your place of work, we believe that today's sermon from Pastor Dudley will be a blessing to everyone. So if you can, get out your Bibles, and let's join Pastor Dudley right now with his message.
5: I want you to take your Bibles and turn to 2 Corinthians chapter 5. This chapter is one of my favorite chapters in the whole Bible. The last book that I wrote was based on one of the verses in this chapter. To understand chapter 5, you have to go back to chapter 4 and to see one phrase. Because chapter 5 is built upon something that he says back in chapter 4. Are you with me? The phrase is in 2 Corinthians 4, verse 16. Paul wrote these words, talking about our bodies.

0: our bodies, he says, are outwardly, we are, he says, we are wasting away. Father time is undefeated. And so we come to chapter 5. Paul is writing to the church at Corinth, and he wants to tell them several things. And as we go through this text, there's a progression. You'll see it. First thing that he says, or I want you to write this down, we're all going one day, all of us, we will one day step from this life into the next. And I want you to say this out loud. I want you to say, which is the title of the sermon, everybody say, no exceptions. There's no exceptions to that rule. 2 Corinthians chapter 5, verse 1 says, now we know that if or when this earthly tent that we live in is destroyed, don't worry or stress out about that, because we have a building from God, an eternal house in heaven, not built by human hands. You live in an earthly body made of clay. And the Bible says there's coming a day for all of us. And in your notes, point number one, I want you to circle the word all. And I want you to write this down. There's coming a day where we're all going to die. Every one of us in this room. Here's the sprightly thought. 100 years from now, you're going to be living in a new body, in a new home, in a new dwelling. Amen. Twice in the first few verses of chapter 5, it talks about how we groan a lot in this earthly body. It hurts to get old. God is actually working to make you dissatisfied with the house that you live in, so that you'll long for a place and desire a place where you'll have a new body and a new dwelling and a new house. I want you just to imagine, if these earthly bodies never grew weary and we never grew old and we never had any aches and pains, what would it do to you? You would start to think that you were invincible. You would start to think that you're never going to die. You would start to believe that you don't need God. And heaven wouldn't be that big a deal to you, because you'd be so self-satisfied in this body you have right now. But because these old bodies of ours are wasting away day by day, by the design of Almighty God, it leads us to long for a place called heaven, where there'll be no suffering, there'll be no pain, there'll be no death, and there'll be no heartache. The Bible says these words in 2 Corinthians 5, verse 4, for while we're in this tent, we groan and we are burdened, because we do not wish to be unclothed, which means we don't really want to die, but what we wish for is we want to be clothed with our heavenly dwelling, so that what is mortal may be swallowed up by eternal life. Yes, we're getting older. Yes, these bodies are wasting away, but one day we will trade the mortal for immortality, and when that day comes, we will live in our glorified bodies, and the lame will walk and skip and jump and dance, and the blind will see and scan and search and stare, and the deaf will hear and listen and marvel and soak in, and the old will be renewed and restored and revived, and the pastor will have a full head of hair. But one day we're all going to pass from this life into the next. And he's taking you through a progression here. He wants you to see that. His second point is this in verse 10. And when that happens, the Bible says that we're all, everybody say, no exceptions. We're all going to stand before the judgment seat of Christ. The Bible says in verse 10 that we must all, there are no exceptions to this. We're all going to die, and we're all going to appear before the judgment seat of Christ, that each one of us may receive what is due him for the things done while here in this earthly tent, whether it was good or bad. You can try to ignore that fact and deny that fact all you want, but you read verse 10, the Bible says you're going to cross from this life to the next, and that day you will stand before an almighty creator God of this universe. And did you know that even people that say they don't believe in God, I mean, it's like, I don't believe all that. Even those people still come up with their own code of conduct for how they think a person should live their life. But I want you to know, just because you come up with your own standards, your own code of conduct, does not erase the fact that one day you will stand before a holy God and receive a judgment that is due based on His word, His truth, and His law. I want to ask you, do you know the day that your heart started to beat? Well, some people say it was the day that I was born. No. Your heart started to beat when you were inside your mother's womb. They tell us that the heart starts to beat 22 days after conception. Think about that. 22 days from conception, the heart starts to beat. And what that means is that the day that you were born, your heart had already been beating for over 8 months. And God only allows you so many heartbeats. Every one of you has been assigned a certain number. If you're blessed, it beats through your 40s and your 50s and your 60s and your 70s and your 80s. But let me tell you, there comes a moment where that heart stops beating. And when that heart stops, and it's going to stop for every one of you, you're gone. As far as the world is concerned, you're gone. But not according to the Bible. According to the Bible, when your heart stops, you pass from this life into the next. And when you pass from this life into the next, you will find yourself standing in front of an almighty God. But I want you to write this down. And point number two, circle the word all and write this down. All of us are just one heartbeat away from standing before Almighty God. You're just one heartbeat away. And the question is this, are you ready for that day? The Bible reveals that each one of us is on a collision course with God's judgment. He, God, has provided us a safety device. It's not just a safety device, it's a salvation device called the cross of Jesus Christ. Jesus died on that cross to give you everlasting life. But everyone in this room, you get to choose whether you accept this salvation or reject this salvation that is offered in Jesus Christ. And the truth is, we're all going to die and we're all going to stand before a holy God. Don't think for a second that you're not going to have to give an account for how you've lived your life here on this earth. Do not think that you are somehow going to get a pass from the judgment. There are no exceptions. We're all just one heartbeat away. And the only thing that will matter on that day when the caretaker comes is, did you in this life invite Jesus Christ into your heart? Did you ever make a decision to be a believer and ask Christ to be your Lord and your Savior? And if you've not made that decision yet in your life, you need to make that decision today before you leave this room. Now, back to the text, he's taken us somewhere. He wants you to know that we're all going to pass from this life to the next. We're all going to stand before an almighty God. Therefore, point three in the text, we should do everything in our power to try to persuade all people, no exceptions. We should try to persuade all people to give their life to Jesus Christ. Doesn't that just make sense? He said in verse 11, since we know what it is to fear the Lord, in other words, since you know that you're going to pass from this life today, since you know that everyone's going to stand before an almighty God, if you know you're going to die and you know we're all going to face God's judgment, shouldn't we do everything in our power to persuade all people to follow Christ? In chapter 5, verse 13, he says these words, if we're out of our mind, people thought he was out of his mind. People thought Paul, he was so zealous. That's all he could think about was trying to get lost people saved. His enthusiasm to reach people with the gospel was off the charts. People were calling him a fanatic. They were calling him a religious nut. People thought he had lost his mind, and he's trying to tell the people, hey, I've not lost my mind. I'm in my right mind, because he understood that we're all going to die. We're all going to stand before Jesus one day. You know what one of the most often asked questions around Jesus in the Gospels, when you see Jesus, you know what one of the most often asked questions? It's this question, who is this guy? Because all he ever talked about was the kingdom of God. And all he ever talked about were things that really mattered. He was so unique and so loving and so pure. And we've been called to be so Christ-like that we too should be compelled to talk to people, because we can't help ourselves. I want you to write this down in point three. Circle the word all and write this down, because all people matter. They said to Paul, Paul, you're crazy. Paul said, I'm not crazy. I know. Look what he says in verse 14. He said, for Christ's love, it compels us. In other words, I can't help myself. And the reason he says, now watch this, there's one word in here. The reason I can't help myself is because we are convinced. Say the word convinced. I mean, I am convinced that one died for who? Died for all. I mean, think about that. When Jesus died on the cross, yes, he died for you, but I want you to think about this. When Jesus died on the cross, he died for everybody. And when you study the Bible and you read the Bible, you understand the Bible, the story of God is that he looked down and he loved us so much that he sent Jesus to the cross. And when Jesus dies on that cross, he died for all people, even the people you don't like. See, some of you have a burden for the people you love, but you don't have a burden for the people you don't like. And Paul's wanting you to understand, no, that's not the way it works. You just don't have a burden for the people you like. You've got to have a burden for all people, because Christ died for all. And we're all going to pass from this life into the next, and we're all going to stand before an almighty God, including the people you don't like. And so instead of running out of church today and just being real concerned about those you love, why don't you run out of here today and have a burden for those you love and those that you don't love? And Christ's love does what? It compels us. He loves the boss that you can't stand. He died for that guy. He died for the boss you like. He died for that spouse that you adore. But he also died for that spouse that's always just irritating you. He died for that son or that daughter that honors you in all that they do, but he also died for that son or that daughter that is the prodigal son or the prodigal daughter who never honors you. He died for your good neighbor, and he died for that neighbor from hell. He died for the guy that's living up there in that mansion, and he died for the guy that's living in a cardboard box underneath the bridge. Don't let the things of this world and the people of this world divide us between us and them, where you walk around, oh, you're one of us, I'll love you, you're not one of us, I'm not going to love you. We got to love all people. We have to lead all people to Christ, all people to Christ, because we know, we are convinced, write this down, we are convinced that only in Christ will we ever get a new body. Only in Christ will we ever get a new home. Only in Christ will we ever have a new purpose. Only in Christ will we ever have a new calling. And you go back and read all those verses. There's one common denominator. There's one common factor, and that is only people that are in Christ will be able to live in this new home, in this new body, and will be able to pass the judgment when we pass and stand before Almighty God. It's only those of us that are in Christ. And if Jesus died for all, we should care about all. A story that I heard recently that moved me, a guy was down in Florida driving a boat underneath a bridge. It was a road up above, and he was in a boat, and he lost control of the boat, and he hit the pylon of the bridge. Threw him outside of the boat. He was about to drown, and some people fished him out of the water and somehow got him over to the embankment and began to do CPR on him, trying to resuscitate him. And at the same time, there was a guy driving across the bridge who looked down and saw all the commotion, pulled his car over, got across the bridge and looked down, and he started to figure this all out. Man, there's something going on down there. You know the looky-loos on the freeway. You know what I'm talking about. And he's looking around. He's going, oh, man, it looks like there was a boating accident down there. Look at that. Oh, there's the boat. Man, that thing is all mashed up. Look at that thing. Oh, there the guy is right over there. Look at him. Man, this is epic. And all of a sudden, the guy that they're working on, they turn him over, and he catches a glimpse of the man's face. And the guy that was driving across who saw his heart jump because when he saw the face of the man that they were trying to resuscitate, he said, my Lord, that's my brother. That's my brother. And everything changed. He runs down the embankment. He screams, call an ambulance. Call 911. Everybody help. That's my brother. That's my brother. What happened to him? What changed in him? Well, he realized what it meant to be lost, and he realized who was lost. And when you realize who is lost and what it means to be lost, you'll quit caring about what divides us and you'll see all people through the eyes of God and realizing that Jesus died for all of us. And at that point, you and I, and this is the point of chapter 5, is that every single believer in Jesus Christ, because knowing that one day we'll all cross this life, the next, knowing we're all going to stand, every one of us should be involved in trying to bring men and women to Jesus Christ. Nothing else matters. Nothing else matters. As we close at the end of the chapter, he says these things. God has given us the ministry of what? Reconciliation. And we are therefore Christ what? Ambassadors. In other words, if you're saved, God puts you on this earth on behalf of Jesus Christ. And wherever you go, you're actually representing Jesus Christ. And when Jesus Christ came, he came to build a bridge between those of us here on earth and those of in heaven. Christ is the bridge. And so wherever you go, God has called you to the ministry of reconciliation, the ministry of trying to lead men and women to Jesus Christ. Amen? Okay, well, how are we going to do that? Three things. Number one, prayer. Prayer. We got to start praying for our neighbors. You got to start praying for people that are not like you. God will give you a burden for whoever you pray for. The meanest, nastiest, orneriest person. If you just start praying for them, God would give you a burden for them. You know, I was thinking about this. If every home in the valley, you, apartment, you took your two neighbors on your left and your two neighbors on your right, and then the five neighbors across the street, that'd be a group of 10. And if you saw yourself as the prayer coordinator for those 10 houses, first thing you've got to do is you've got to meet your neighbors. Some of you don't even know your neighbors' names. You got to know who they are, right? And then you just say, hey, I don't know if you know this, but I pray for everyone on our block. And anytime you have a prayer need, you just come see me, whatever it is. In fact, here's some cards. Give them some cards, some index cards. And just say, if you ever have a prayer need, you don't have to knock on my door. You're not going to bother me. Just write your prayer down, stick it in my mailbox, and I'll pray for you. Imagine if we did that. You just became a lighthouse for that, for those 10 homes. Secondly, you got to care. Prayer starts with prayer, and you got to care. And that's what happens naturally. If you truly pray for someone, you start to care for that person. The third one is share. It's prayer, care, then share. The love of Christ, the gospel. John chapter 4. Everybody say John chapter 4. Jesus is there and he goes and he talks to a Samaritan woman. Sinful woman. She's at a well getting some water. But Jesus understands that all people matter. So he breaks down that racial divide and he breaks down that social divide and he breaks down that religious divide. He breaks down that gender divide. He breaks down that sin divide. And he engages in conversation because he cares. And he starts to talk to her. And you go back and read that chapter. She wants none of it at first. In fact, here's the progression. The first thing that she says, Jew. Second thing she says, sir. Third thing she says, prophet. And then she says, Messiah. Starts off this little racial, social, religious, Jew. But he was so endearing. She now calls him sir. And then she goes, you're a prophet. And at the end, she sees him as Messiah. How does that transformation take place in a woman like that? By an individual who was sent here to bring all people to salvation. And that's what God has called each of us to do right here. You're going to go out, and yes, people might even call you some racial slur as you begin this conversation. But you hang in there and keep loving and keep endearing yourself. Keep reasoning with that person. And they'll eventually call you sir. They'll call you ma'am. And one day they're going to say, man, you know a lot about the Bible. And hopefully one day they'll see Jesus Christ. Not you. They'll see Jesus as the Messiah.
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4: It's always nice to get pictures of my girl Buttercup when, well, I'm not with her. Hey, I am Katie Evans, and I am so lucky. I am so blessed to have so many people in my life who care about me and love my girl Buttercup. I think they really do it for her. But when I am at work, I will have certain days where people will come by and either they'll pick her up from daycare if she, you know, she goes to daycare a couple times a week so she can get all her energy out with her doggy friends, or they will come by and take her out on walks, let her get out of her kennel for a little bit, stretch her legs. My parents are happy to do it. My brother sometimes when he's around, he's right now, he is international.

0: happiest, laying out belly up in the yard, not wanting to go back inside. Luckily, everyone in my life knows her weakness, and it is Scooby Snacks. Otherwise, just known as dog treats. Yes, she's a very food-motivated dog. She's a good girl, and I'm glad we've got so many people in our life who agree.
1: How has prayer impacted your life?
2: 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It has to happen from God, and prayer is at the center of how that happens.
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3: I'm Donna Rush with SoCal's Morning Rush. 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
11: Christians should not be preoccupied with changing their outward circumstances. The Christian life is not a social issue. It is not social revolution. It is spiritual regeneration. There is no reason to say, now you're a Christian and a slave. Get out of that slavery. Christianity cannot be commensurate with bondage. You're free. Tell your master to go fly a kite. You're walking out.
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8: The Bible says that when Christ saves you, the old things pass away. But does that mean you're supposed to help that process along by removing every reminder of your sinful past? What if part of your past includes an unbelieving husband or wife? Today, John MacArthur examines that perplexing question as he follows up on the study he concluded yesterday called Restoring Marriage, with a compelling lesson titled Christians and Social Revolution. Whether you're married or single, it's important to remember there are unique, God-ordained rules for the road, both for men and for women, in the home and in the church. And to help you know and pursue God's standards with vigor, here's John. Follow along in 1 Corinthians 7.
11: There has been much said in the past about the revolutionary nature of Christianity, and there has been much printed about Christian revolution, and there has been much discussion about the social implications of Christianity and does Christianity bear weight against social status and social institutions, and what kind of weight does it bear, if any? What social activism is justified biblically, et cetera, et cetera. Well, this simple passage, not difficult to understand once you really see it, from verses 17 to 24, will help us to focus on the priorities of the Christian experience, particularly as they relate to social things. Now, in the seventh chapter, we have noticed that Paul is writing about the issue of marriage. The Bible has a lot to say about that particular subject. It talks about single people and their behavior. It talks about married people and their behavior. It talks about divorced people. It talks about widows. It has much to say about what is required within a marriage, what God's standards are for the life of the husband, the wife, the children. There is much in the Word of God about the whole theme of marriage. Some of what is in the Word of God is contained here in the seventh chapter of Corinthians. Now, the Corinthians were having problems with the whole subject of marriage. The problem basically arose from the fact that when people were becoming Christians, there was certain pressure being put upon them to conform to a certain view of marriage. For example, you're a single person and you happen to get saved in the city of Corinth and you attend the Corinthian assembly. There are some well-meaning Jews there who believe, because Orthodox Judaism always believed this, that to be single is to defy the law of God. God said to multiply, replenish the earth, and if you do not do that, then you are slaying the posterity of God. And so the Jews would say, you must get married, especially now that you're a Christian. And so there was tremendous pressure being put on single people. On the other hand, you had a kind of an ascetic attitude that was a holdover from pagan philosophy, and some of the Gentiles were coming into the church and saying, marriage is not the thing, singleness is the thing, because then you can be ascetic, totally devoted to God, and you don't have any of the encumbrances of marriage. And what you really ought to do if you're married is get a divorce and get out of your marriage. And it went further than that, especially if you happen to be married to an unbeliever, dump him for sure because he'll defile you, and if you have children, you'll have half-breed defiled children. So these were the confusing elements in the Corinthian situation regarding marriage. And so some were saying everybody has to get married. Some were saying everybody has to get single again so we can be totally devoted to God. And there would be a high level of spirituality in the Jew's mind connected with marriage, and a high level of spirituality in the Gentile philosopher's mind connected with being single. So Paul has to speak to these issues. And he writes the seventh chapter in response to that very struggle. Some were challenging marriage, and some were challenging the right to be single. Now, we've already seen what Paul has to say to the single, to the married, and to those who are married to unbelievers. And now as we look at verse 17, Paul takes these particular things that he has said and draws from them a general principle. And this is very interesting. It's very simple. And it's very repetitious. So I'm sure you're going to go away understanding the basic principle. The tough thing is going to be where you apply it. And that the Holy Spirit will have to work out with you. But Paul takes the particulars that he has given and makes a general rule out of it in verses 17 to 24. Now, here is the general principle. I'm going to state it to you, and then we'll see how it unfolds. Christians should not be concerned with changing their outward circumstances. Christians should not be preoccupied with changing their outward circumstances. Now, that's the basic principle. The Christian life is not a social issue. It is not social revolution, it is spiritual regeneration. The gospel is not an immediately revolutionizing, disorganizing element in society. For example, if a wife becomes a Christian, what should she be? A better wife, right? If a husband becomes a Christian, what should he be? A better husband. 1 Corinthians 7 talks about those two things. If you have a friend who becomes a Christian, what should he immediately be to you? A better friend. If there is a slave who becomes a Christian, what should he be? A better slave. A master who becomes a Christian, a better master. A citizen who becomes a Christian, what should he become? A better citizen. Not a social reactionary. Now, this is repeatedly spelled out in the New Testament. Now, lest I be misunderstood, let me add this footnote. I am not saying that Christianity has nothing to do with social activism. I feel that the Bible is very clear about the fact that we are to meet the needs of people, that we are to bind up the wounded, that we are to feed the hungry, that we are to clothe the naked, that we are to house the lonely and the outcast. The Bible is very clear that we are to do good to all men, especially those of the household of faith. But the heartbeat of Christianity, with all of its deep social ramifications, is still this. It is a spiritual regeneration, and spiritually transformed people will change a society not like dynamite, but like leaven. Not by blowing the lid off the society, but by spreading the power of Christianity through the transformed lives of the people within that society. And so I would say it this way. Christianity interferes indirectly, not directly, with social institutions. Christianity has really been the cause of great social change in history, but not by exploding on that society, but by leavening that society. That means penetrating it at its roots. Paul reveals the divine truth that Christianity is never to become a superficial social situation. It is always compatible with any earthly circumstance in any society. Eventually, as it grows, the seeds of godliness and justice and righteousness, etc., will begin to affect the society in which it grows. I believe that in whatever place in society a person finds himself, he can be a Christian, and he can be a good Christian. You can be a Christian in any society because Christianity is a spiritual relationship to the living God, and it has little or nothing to do with social status. Now, this is the principle that Paul wants to get across here, because he wants the Corinthians to know that being a Christian is no reason to start changing every kind of social relationship. The principle he states in verse 17, in verse 20, and in verse 24, he repeats it three times, the same principle. And then in between those three times, he illustrates it. So point one is the principle, then the illustration two, then the principle again, then the illustration, and then the principle at the end. Now notice as we go, let's begin with the principle, first of all, in verse 17. Now, the words God and the Lord in the manuscript should be reversed, so it would read this way. Only, and that's probably a better way to start the verse, only as the Lord has distributed to every man, as God has called everyone, so let him walk, and so ordain I in all churches. Now, however it is that God's called, you stay there. Don't create a social revolution. Whatever God has allotted to you, just keep in that course. Everybody walk in the chosen course that God has given it. Conversion does not mean that single people who have the gift of celibacy are to get married. It doesn't mean that married people are to break their marriage. It doesn't mean that at all. It doesn't mean that if you're married to an unbeliever, you dump the unbeliever. No, not a bit. Stay where you are. If you're a slave, stay a slave. If you're a Jew, stay a Jew. If you're a Gentile, stay a Gentile. Stay where you are. This is the general principle. The normal thing is to maintain your social status. Now, I hasten to add, it doesn't mean that if you got saved when you were 13 and you were single, that you have to stay single the rest of your life. Doesn't mean that. It is a general principle, not an absolute law. Later on, you'll see how that works. I mean, it even said in chapter 7, remember that if you're married, stay married. But then it gave an exception. If an unbeliever wants to depart, let him depart. So there is a general principle that does have exception. Here is one as well. God says, stay the way you are. That's the general rule. Now, if you're a slave, stay a slave. But if freedom does come along, take it. Just don't be preoccupied with that problem. We are not to create social turmoil. Why? Verse 15, back up and remember this principle. The end of verse 15, God has called us to what? What did he call us to? Peace. Whatever it is that we do in the world should have the ultimate effect of making what? Peace. In Romans 12, 18, it says, if possible, so far as it depends on you, be at peace with all men. In Romans 14, 19, so then let us pursue the things which make for peace. In 2 Corinthians 13, 11, live in peace, and the God of love and peace shall be with you. Hebrews 12, 14, pursue peace with all men. Now notice the 17th verse for some particulars. only as the Lord has distributed to every man. The Greek verb for distribute means to apportion to one his share of something. If you're a slave, who is it that apportioned to you that position? Who is it? It's the Lord. If you're a wife, who is it that apportioned to you that position? It's the Lord. Husband, single person, whatever it is, remember this. Whatever the Lord has allotted to you, in whatever way God has called you, so continue to walk. If you're a slave, did you know that God put you in that position before he saved you, and he saved you in that position to use you in that position? If you're single, God had you single before he saved you. If you're married, God allotted to you a married situation and saved you in it to use you in it. God knew that. God saved you in a certain situation for the time. Stay in that situation. Married, unmarried, mixed married, circumcised, enslaved, free, whatever it is. Your life status is given by the Lord. Now, that's an interesting thing to realize, people. The kind of job you have and the kind of marital status you have is related to the plan of God, even before you got saved. And when the Lord redeemed you in that, he redeemed you in that to use you in that, at least for the moment. Don't be discontent. Don't say, oh, now that I'm a Christian, I can't do this anymore. Now, I'm not talking about, you know, if you run a brothel or you peddle whiskey across the state line or something, that's something different because that's illegal and immoral. But when we're talking about things that are just social, relational things that have no moral value, God doesn't expect you all of a sudden that you're a Christian to bail out of everything. God has you there for a reason. He had you there before he even saved you while you were there, and so it's simple, stay that way. Whatever social situation you're in, God can work, and Christianity can be compatible with that, so stay where you are. Let's not make Christianity the upheaval of the whole society. Let's show people in the world, says Paul, that Christianity gives solidarity to society, that it gives solidarity to life, not that it's chaotic. We don't want women leaving their husbands who are unbelievers to find nice Christian husbands just because they're Christians now and think they can't live with an unsaved man. No, stay there. So let him walk. Now, after stating the principle, he illustrates it. Now watch verses 18, 19. This is fascinating illustration, believe me. When I first read this, I didn't really understand it. Is any man called being circumcised? Were any of you, the word called means saved. Were any of you saved while you were circumcised? Now, a circumcised person is a what? Is a Jew. Were any of you saved when you were Jews? Well, of course, many of them. Then do what? Let him not become uncircumcised. You say, well, why would they do that? Well, it's obvious why they would do that. They would do that for the purpose of identifying with the Greeks for social status. So you know what Paul says? Look, if you were saved a Jew, don't do that. You say, well, why not? Let me tell you. A Jew comes to Christ. He gets saved. Who would be the most likely person that he then could lead to Christ? Another Jew, right? And somebody in his own family. So if a Jew comes to Christ and immediately renounces his Judaism, wants to get uncircumcised and totally identify with a Gentile culture, what are his Jewish friends going to say? They're going to call him a what? A blasphemer, an apostate, who isn't fit for heaven. To remove the mark of the covenant would be unthinkable, and he would immediately alienate himself from the harvest field that he is most capable of reaping in. You see? So Paul says, don't do that. There were some Gentiles in the church saying, now that you're a Christian, if you really want to reach the Gentile society, you're going to have to quit the Jewish thing, and you certainly can't go with me down to the local spa down here, and everybody's going to know, you know, you got to do something about that fella. Otherwise, you'll not reach these people. And he says, look, stay the way you are, because in your effort to reach those people, you probably won't succeed anyway, and you'll alienate the people that God intends you to reach, your own people. Every one of us has a harvest field. There's no reason to alienate all the Jews who feel strongly about their Jewishness. Now, he turns it over in the next part of verse 18 and says, is any called in uncircumcision? Were any of you saved while you were Gentiles? Let him not be circumcised. Now, you know what this story is all about, don't you? Some Gentiles came to Christ, and what would the Jews say? Oh, it's so nice that you've come to Christ, but listen, if you want to get in on the really great stuff in the kingdom, you got to have this operation. Now, I don't think it was like Galatia. In Galatia, they were telling the Christians there they had to get circumcised to be saved. I think here they're trying to show them that they had to have this to get the full blessing. And the reason I believe that is because Paul would have been a lot more adamant here if it was an issue like Galatia for salvation. But I think the Jews here were saying, you ought to identify with God's people. You ought to identify with the covenant people, and we'll just have this little operation. And you know what? The Gentiles looked down on the circumcision and the Jews as a despised people. They really believed that the Jews were a low-class, despised people. Now, to identify with the Jews then would have alienated a Gentile from what? From all his people. And you see, then he would have alienated himself from the harvest field that God had designed him to reach. Do you see the point? God says, just stay where you are. That's where I have you for the reason that I have you there, to reach those people. Don't worry about your social status. It doesn't matter. Look at verse 19. This is pretty clear. Circumcision is nothing, and uncircumcision is nothing. Neither one of them matter. But the keeping of the commandments of God, the only issue is a moral issue, a spiritual issue, not an external. Doesn't matter what operation you had or didn't have. And there's no sense for something that doesn't matter. There is no sense in you alienating yourself from all your friends and all your family. There's no sense. I could say a lot about the word obedience. That's the heart of everything, isn't it? The thing that matters in verse 19 is keeping the commandments of God. Let's focus on what is important. Let's not major on the minors. Let's not get bogged down in the externals, the superficial. Let's remember that the issue is obedience. All right, having stated the principle and illustrated it, he now states it again. And if you think it's repetitious, you're right. Anytime God says something, it's important. Anytime he has his prophet or his apostle say it three times, it's that much more important. Verse 20, let every man abide in the same calling in which he was called. Let every man stay in the same situation he was in when he was saved. That's precisely what he's saying. Concentrate on the spiritual. Emphasize the Christianity, not the circumstances socially. Christians need to be preoccupied with spiritual things. You know, we live in a democracy and it's exciting, but I wouldn't doubt that there are Christians who are as equally mature as we are, who are as equally devoted to Jesus Christ, and who may realize far more reward than us living in countries where there is total oppression. Because Christianity is compatible with any social situation. And Paul's concern here is that the Christians realize that the primary business is being a Christian, not outward circumstances that are relatively or totally unimportant. Don't ever let outward things become a major importance. He's saying that this means you can't have any progress? No, he isn't saying that. He isn't saying you can't have a promotion, you can't advance in your business or your education or seek a better life or seek to increase your income or get a better job or change employment. No, what he is saying is don't disrupt the social balance in the name of Christ. In other words, nobody should desire to change his status in life simply because he's a Christian, as if Christianity was incompatible with certain kinds of social positions. It isn't. It's compatible with anything. It's well suited to any man or any woman in any situation in life, as long as that person realizes that the key thing is to keep the commandments of the Lord. Obedience is possible in any situation. Now, you may pay a higher price for it in some than in others, but it's possible. You see, when the Lord saved you, he didn't save you to change your earthly status. He saved you to change your soul, your eternal destiny. Now, he's going to illustrate it again. Look at verse 21 and 23. And this is illustration number two. And here's a good illustration because it's an illustration out of slavery. Art thou called being a slave, doulos, a bond slave? Were you saved as a slave? Don't worry about it. Care not for it. That's a Greek idiom, means never mind. It doesn't matter. If you were called as a slave, it doesn't matter. You say, John, does the Bible say slavery doesn't matter? No. No, the Bible doesn't say slavery doesn't matter. The Bible says if you were saved as a slave, don't worry about it. You can be a Christian as a slave, can you? You can be a Christian as an anything, socially speaking. I'm not talking about moral things, but social. Paul is not approving of slavery. He is merely saying that slavery is not an obstacle to Christian living. Notice what he says in verse 21 at the end of the verse. If you may be free, then use it rather. But I'm not saying you got to stay a slave. Now, some people use this passage. They turn the end of the verse around to mean even if you have liberty offered to you, turn it down. Boy, if you were saved a slave, you are a slave. No. Now, I think what he's saying here is if you're saved a slave, then don't worry about it. But if freedom comes along, grab it. Now, let's look at verse 22. And here he draws a very interesting paradox that it's not really totally understandable if you keep pushing it out, but in its simplicity, it's very clear. He that is called in the Lord, being a servant or a slave, is the Lord's free man. He that is called in the Lord, he that is saved while he's a slave, is really the Lord's free man. Do you understand that? I mean, what does it matter if you're a human slave or a physical slave, if you're freed from sin, freed from Satan, freed from hell, freed from the curse of the law? I mean, what does it matter that you have to serve somebody else? I mean, you're really God's free man. And on the other hand, he says, likewise, he that is called being free, in other words, somebody who gets saved while he's a free man, becomes Christ's slave. All he's simply saying is, you may be a slave physically, but you're a free man spiritually, and you may be a free man physically, but you're a slave spiritually. In other words, he just kind of shows the fact that nothing really matters on the surface. It doesn't matter whether you're physically bound or free. It only matters that you're both spiritually bound and free in the paradox of Christianity. Do you understand that paradox? That as a Christian, you're the servant of Jesus Christ, and yet as a Christian, you're free from the law, from sin, from Satan, from hell, from the curse. Do you understand that paradox? That's what he's saying. Christ has totally set you free to be his servant. Don't worry about the superficial situation you're in. Now he takes it a step further in verse 23. He says, you are bought with a price. Be not ye the slaves of men. Don't ever again consider yourself a slave. You may be a physical slave, but you don't go around saying, oh, I've got to get rid of the bondage of my slavery. Listen, you're not really a slave to men. If you happen to be a Christian slave, you're a Christian slave because God has you there and he bought you with a price and you're his slave, his servant. He repeats the principle in verse 24. Brethren, let every man in whatever state or status or situation he is called there abide with God. However it is that you've been called, however it is that you've been set apart, whatever status in life you've been allotted by the divine sovereignty of God, maintain it. Hold on to it. God has you there for a reason. And conversion is no signal for a man to leave his occupation, for a man to leave his wife, for a man automatically to panic and want to get married. No. All of life is God's. We are all his servants. He places us in all different positions, and we are to serve him in those positions. Let's concentrate on spiritual service, concentrate on obedience, and let the social thing take care of itself, as the leaven of righteousness will permeate a society and bring about change.
8: 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Thanks for joining us today. Remember to watch Grace to You Television this Sunday on DirecTV Channel 378. And be back tomorrow for a lesson with Father's Day in mind, showing you what your most important duty is if you're a dad. 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
0: Some new neighbors moved in 2 units down. Hey, I am Katie Evans, and I live in a cute little community where we all have townhouses, we all have little yards, and we all more or less know each other. Sure, I don't remember everyone's names. I do remember the dog's names, but that's okay. I'm sure not everyone remembers my name too. 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How do I know? Well, first I heard some dogs barking, and I was like, those big dogs, well,

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0: Welcome to Through the Bible, where we're picking up the story of Joseph as he was sold into slavery at the hands of his own brothers. Our teacher, of course, is Dr. J. Vernon McGee. I'm Steve Schwetz, your host, welcoming you aboard the Bible bus for another great adventure in the Old Testament book of Genesis. Now, as you find your seat, Greg and I have an update on great things that are happening with God's Word in Scandinavia.
1: Well, that's right. And every month, Steve, we like to highlight our main global newsletter article, because now, by the grace of God, we have a lot of different team members traveling the globe, knowing our partners more intimately, and you're part of that team. And we're very grateful that you also not only went, but you're willing to write an article. I appreciate that, you know, because you're a volunteer.
0: Yeah.
1: So you're worth every cent, really. We feel that way. I'm just kidding.
0: No, we value
1: it a lot, Steve.
0: Yeah, and it is a blessing to be able to just see the ministry. I mean, I've spent literally decades talking about it from behind the microphone, and then, you know, about a decade ago, having the opportunity to go out and see it firsthand for myself. And now being able to come back from the Scandinavian countries, particularly, I visited three partners there in Finland, Norway, and Sweden.
1: Right.
0: And I want to spend a little bit of time talking about both Finland and Sweden. And just as an aside, and I referenced this in the article, that about a decade ago, in part because of the minimal response that we felt we were getting,

0: there, we made a difficult stewardship decision and we cut the funding for that program. And we, you know, didn't have a lot of contact with those ministry partners during that time. And then fast forward a ways and we find out they're still airing the program, even though we're not funding it, which praise the Lord for that. But they were in a somewhat of a difficult situation, and just we reengaged with them. And coming out of those meetings, the thing that we realized was they were not taking the program and really telling the story, the greater story of through the Bible, like we do, like what we're doing right now, talking about other countries and the impact, which has such a pull on people, I think. And the Lord uses those kind of testimonies to allow people to say, I want to be a part of that. I want to pray for it, most important thing, but also I want to support it financially. And so we're re-engaging with these partners. I'm going to be going back in the, right now, the June timeframe, for a couple of weeks and spending some time with the Swedish ministry and with the Finnish ministry to rework their programs so that the introductions include some of the things that we have, the testimonies from different parts of the world, the impact that the program is having in that language, so that it'll get people more engaged. They just don't think, oh, it's a program I listen to. There's going to be a specific ask. Asking is always for prayer is the first thing. And if the Lord leads you to support the Bible bus, great. Go ahead and support the Bible bus.
1: Well, and the world has changed so much in the last 10 or 20 years. And and so many of these ministries, we had a model, say, 20 years ago, where we trusted our main partner, Transworld Radio, and we would let them train the people and convey the message. Well, globalism has risen, and everybody around the world is a much more aware of the rest of the world. The world is not isolated the way it used to be.
0: Yeah.
1: And so in those old days, we didn't talk about maybe in Scandinavia, the ministry to China or India. But now everybody, I mean, think about COVID. The whole world wore a mask in 1 year.
0: Yes.
1: And the whole world knew about this one thing called COVID. And so we are now taking a different strategy. And I think what's important for our listeners to hear is we don't just, you know, go on autopilot through the Bible. We made a tough decision not to fund it because we didn't think it was worth it. Now we're coming back and saying, I think it is worth it. We're going to invest in it human-wise and financially now.
0: Yeah. One thing I also want to bring out is independent of really through the Bible, unsolicited in Finland and Sweden, both partners said to me, we are seeing what I've seen in my own church and what I think we've seen in this country for quite a while is there is a revival and a resurgence of interest in biblical things among particularly young men.
1: Yes,
0: And both Finland and Sweden are having that. So we see real opportunity to re-engage with those ministry partners, make some changes to the program, and have it be effective. We're looking at revoicing the Swedish program because it is now about 30 years old. Mm-hmm. We're trying to figure out, okay, do we do this again? And we're thinking we're going to do that. So you can be praying for that. And Greg, why don't you do that as we begin the program?
1: Father, thank you for the way that you provide and guide and lead this ministry. And thank you that Steve and the team had the chance to be in Scandinavia and see the fruit of your word. And I pray as we invest more in that part of the world that you will reach more people with your word. In the name of Jesus, we ask. Amen.
0: We're off to Genesis 39 on Through the Bible with Dr. J. Vernon McGee.
2: Friends, if you have your Bible and have turned there to the 39th chapter of Genesis, and I trust you have the notes and outlines, and if you have them, why, you'll want to follow along. If you do not, then be sure and write in and ask for yours today. Now, we return to the story of Joseph. We saw last time that we were looking at Joseph in the 37th chapter that he was sold down in the land of Egypt to Potiphar, an officer of Pharaoh and captain of his guard. Now, this is a pretty dreary prospect for a 17-year-old boy now way down in a foreign land sold into slavery. And there is certainly nothing in the outward aspect of things to bring any encouragement to his heart at all. And this boy seems to be more or less of a hard luck boy. You'll notice down in the land of Egypt, just as everything seems to be moving smoothly and nicely for him, then something always happens. But it happens for a purpose. And it was difficult for Joseph to see it. God never appeared to him at all. He's the one patriarch now that God did not appear to. And yet there's no person in the Old Testament in whose life the purpose of God is more clearly seen than in Joseph. The providence of God is manifest in every detail of this man's life. The hand of God was upon him, and the leading of the Lord is evident. But Joseph is the one to whom God did not appear directly. God appeared to Abraham, he appeared to Isaac and Jacob, but not to Joseph. And we see, though, the direction of God in his life more clearly than in any other. He's the Old Testament example of Romans 8:28. We know that all things work together for good to them that love God, to them who are the called according to his purpose. And Joseph himself expressed it in rather vivid language. When you get to the last chapter of Genesis, you'll find out when the brethren, at the death of their father, felt like Joseph might turn on them, they came to him to actually ask for mercy. And he told them, he held no grudge against him. He says, "But as for you, ye thought evil against me, but God meant it unto good, to bring to pass, as it is this day, to save much people alive." So that everything that happened in his life, looking at it from the outward aspect, at the time, it looked dark, it looked like it was terrible, but each one of these was a step bringing to fruition God's purpose in this man's life. And we need to reckon that even in our own lives today, that whom the Lord loveth, he chasteneth. And God will not let anything come to a child of his unless it gets his permission, even something bad. You remember Satan had to say, well, there's a hedge about Job. Well, God let the hedge down. There's a hedge about you if you're God's child. And nothing can touch you unless it gets his permission. And friends, if it gets his permission, all things are working for good. Even our misfortunes, our heartbreak, our suffering are for good in his glory. Now let's follow this young man, Joseph, and we'll see what's going to happen to him. And Joseph was brought down to Egypt, and Potiphar, an officer of Pharaoh, captain of the guard, an Egyptian, bought him of the hands of the Ishmaelites, which had brought him down thither. Fine-looking young man, 17 years old, make a very fine helper, and slaves were certainly sold in that day. And the Lord was with Joseph, and he was a prosperous man, and he was in the house of his master, the Egyptian. Now, immediately that he gets into the home of Potiphar, an officer of Pharaoh, while the Lord was obviously with him, a blessing came to that home. And his master saw that the Lord was with him, and that the Lord made all that he did to prosper in his hand. Well, now this sounds fine. This is great up to this point. And you'd like to add, and they lived happily ever after, but they didn't. Because this is life. This is reality. And the child of God's going to encounter temptation and trouble and problems in this world. This is what's going to happen to Joseph. Now notice, verse 4, "And Joseph found grace in his sight, and he served him, and he made him overseer over his house, and all that he had he put into his hand." Now just think of this. Because of the way that Joseph served, why, he's elevated now to the position where he handles all of the material substance, the chattels, I guess even the real estate of this man. In other words, the man trusted him with everything. Verse 5, "It came to pass from the time that he had made him overseer in his house and over all that he had, that the Lord blessed the Egyptian's house for Joseph's sake. And the blessing of the Lord was upon all that he had in the house and in the field." And now verse 6, "And he left all that he had in Joseph's hand. And he knew not aught he had save the bread which he did eat. And Joseph was a goodly person and well favored." This man trusted him so much that he never even demanded an accounting at all. He didn't have to get a CPA to go over the books. He believed in this young man. And the only thing that Potiphar worried about as an officer of Pharaoh was that he pleased Pharaoh and that he did his job there, and he just let Joseph handle his own personal affairs. Only thing that he knew was that when he sat down at the table, the food was put before him. That's all that he was interested in, because he trusted this young man. Now, notice what's going to happen. Verse 7, and it came to pass after these things that his master's wife cast her eyes upon Joseph, and she said, lie with me. Now, if you'll note here, this man, Potiphar, gave him obviously the full run of his home palace, and he had charge of everything. And while Joseph was busy, while the wife was busy, but she was busy scheming up. He was a handsome young man. I don't know this, but I have a notion old Potiphar was an old man. That was generally the custom in that day anyway, an old man and a young wife. And so she sees Joseph, and she attempts to entice him. Now notice, and he refused and said unto his master's wife, behold, my master wotteth not what is with me in the house. That is, he doesn't know all, and he hath committed all that he hath to my hand. There is none greater in his house than I, neither hath he kept back anything from me but thee, because thou art his wife. How then can I do this great wickedness and sin against God? Now, do you notice that this young man is serving God in all of this? When he went down to the land of Egypt, which was loaded with idols, it was a land filled with idolatry just as much as Babylon was. In that land of idolatry, Joseph maintained a testimony for the living and true God and a high moral standard. When this woman enticed him, why, he said no. He said, my master's turned over everything to me, but you, you're his wife. Look what a high viewpoint that Joseph had of marriage at this time. Way back here at the beginning, you see, God gave marriage to mankind. It's given to all mankind. And when a man begins to despise the marriage vow, he is beginning to despise God, friends. And a man that will do that will generally break any vow he's made to God. It's been always interesting for me to note in my ministry that a divorced person, that is, who gets a divorce because he's been unfaithful, that generally that individual will get as far from God as any person possibly can. And I've seen that happen again and again. Now, Joseph here is attempting to be true to God, and what a high viewpoint that he has. Now, look what's going to come to pass because of the fact that he is attempting to serve the living and true God. It came to pass, as she spake to Joseph day by day, that he hearkened not unto her to lie by her or to be with her. You see, this man Potiphar, as an officer of Pharaoh, was away from home a great deal. I expect maybe too much away from home. And this woman didn't just tempt Joseph one time, but again and again and again. It was a constant temptation to him. And this young man did not yield. Well, you can imagine that welling up in her now. There is just absolutely boiling a resentment now against Joseph. And the old bromide has it, hell hath no fury like that of a woman scorned. And believe me, she's going to take revenge on Joseph. Notice verse 11 now of chapter 39 of Genesis. And it came to pass about this time that Joseph went into the house to do his business, and there was none of the men of the house there within. She caught him by his garment, saying, lie with me. And he left his garment in her hand and fled and got him out. And it came to pass, when she saw that he had left his garment in her hand and was fled forth, that she called unto the men of her house and spake unto them, saying, see, He hath brought in a Hebrew unto us to mock us. Things weren't so well between Potiphar and his wife. Notice how she speaks of him in such a mean, degrading way. She says, see, he hath brought in a Hebrew unto us to mock us. In other words, the wife probably had been guilty of this before. The one man that I feel sorry for is Potiphar. He's the sap, if there ever was one. But I'm of the opinion that he suspected something all along. And she's been beginning now to cover up her tracks. She says, see, he's brought in a Hebrew unto us to mock us. He came in unto me to lie with me, and I cried with a loud voice. May I say to you, this boy now, just in his teens, down there in the land of Egypt, now is being framed in the most dastardly manner. And it came to pass, when he heard that I lifted up my voice and cried, that he left his garment with me and fled and got him out. Now that's still her charge against him. And she laid up his garment by her until his lord came home. In other words, the husband was away from home. And so she has all of this built up, this story, to tell him when he arrives. And when he arrives, why, she spake unto him according to these words, saying, the Hebrew servant which thou hast brought unto us came in unto me to mock me. And it came to pass, as I lifted up my voice and cried, that he left his garment with me and fled out. And it came to pass, when his master heard the words of his wife, which she spake unto him, saying, after this manner did thy servant to me, that his wrath was kindled. Now he believed her, though. This fellow Potiphar, I don't know what he was. He's an officer in the army of Pharaoh. He must have been among the brass. I guess when he was with them, he probably was a pretty sharp soldier, but he sure was a stupid husband. And he's a sap. He believes his wife. I feel sorry for him married to this woman. He doesn't stand a chance. And I'm of the opinion she'd been unfaithful many times before. And Joseph was to be another one in her conquest, and it just didn't work. So she frames up against the young man. The charge now is brought against him. And Joseph's master took him and put him into the prison, a place where the king's prisoners were bound, and he was there in the prison. Now, here this boy is certainly having bad luck, is he not? He was the favorite up there of his father, wearing a coat of many colors. The next thing he knew, his brothers take off the coat. They put him down in a pit. The next thing, he hears them dickering with tradesmen. Ishmaelites go into Egypt, and this boy, 17-year-old boy, sold down into Egypt. And I'm of the opinion on the way down, and after he got there, he spent many nights wetting the pillow with his tears, and he certainly was homesick. Now, just as he's getting along in this new position, been elevated to a high position, he's a capable young man and a fine-looking young man, the wife of Potiphar. She attempted to lure him to commit a sin, and his high moral standard is something that you need to note, and he does not yield. And as a result, why, she frames him, and the poor boy doesn't stand a chance. After all, you can see the position that Joseph is in. He's a slave, and though he's been elevated, he's still a slave. And on the other side, here is Potiphar's wife. It's like Caesar's wife. You just don't say anything about her. And her word would be accepted. You can well understand poor Joseph. He didn't even need to open his mouth. He's guilty before he could make any kind of a defense at all. And he summarily and immediately finds himself put in the prison. And he's put in the prison where those that were prisoners of Pharaoh were put. Now again, in verse 21, we read, but the Lord was with Joseph and showed him mercy, and gave him favor in the sight of the keeper of the prison. And the keeper of the prison committed to Joseph's hand all the prisoners that were in the prison, and whatsoever they did there, he was the doer of it. The keeper of the prison looked not to anything that was under his hand, because the Lord was with him. And that which he did, the Lord made it to prosper. Now, the hand of God is certainly obvious and seen in this man's life. But over against it is these terrible things that happened to him. Now he finds himself in prison. How discouraging that must be, or would have been, to the average person. But the interesting thing is, we're told the Lord's with Joseph. He didn't appear to him as he did to the other patriarchs, and he showed him mercy. And lo and behold, Joseph found favor here with the keeper of the prison. Now, I think he was naturally a very attractive young man and a man of tremendous ability. I think that is true beyond a shadow of a doubt, that he was a man of remarkable ability. But the important thing is, all of that would have come to naught had not God been with him. And God was with this young man, and God was leading him. All of this is moving to the accomplishment of a purpose in this young man's life. Now, Joseph recognized that, and when he recognized that, that gave him a buoyancy, an attitude of optimism. The circumstances did not get him down. He lived on top of his circumstances. I have a preacher friend of mine, and he tells me that my problem is the circumstances are all on top of me, and I never live on top of my circumstances. Well, I'm of the opinion that that's true to a certain extent. I think many of us may be that way, but certainly this boy here is one that's living on top of his circumstances, and the Lord is with him, and he recognizes that the hand of God's in his life, and he never was discouraged. They say, you know, that discouragement is one of the finest weapons that Satan has, discouragement and disappointment. But this young man seems to have surmounted all of his circumstances. And we find here the chastening of the Lord. It's grievous at the time, but it's going to yield a peaceable fruit of righteousness in the life of this boy. Now, the thing is that the story of Joseph reveals that every man does not have his prize. Satan says he does, but there have been several men that Satan couldn't buy. Joseph was one. Job was another. Paul the Apostle was another. These were men, and there have been many of them, that Satan can't buy. He certainly despises mankind. And poor old Potiphar here, he's the one to be pitied, and not Joseph, actually. And it's a good thing Joseph is out of that home, but God's moving in his life. Was it the will of God for Joseph to be put in prison? Well, it's almost essential for him to be there. We're going to see that next time. Until then, may God richly bless you, my beloved.
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0: Through the Bible is a 5-year study of God's entire Word, and together we discover God's purposes in history and our lives, found only when we believe in Jesus Christ. 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
1: 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I hope that you're having a great June so far. Hey there, I'm Katie Evans. So glad you've tuned in to join me here. My grandpa's 90th birthday this month. My other grandma, her birthday would have been earlier this month as well, but she had passed away a couple years back. But there's still a lot of good, a lot of celebrating. My cousin's birthday, my goddaughter's birthday. Wow, there's more birthdays in June than I thought in my family. Anyway, if you've got a birthday this month, well, happy birthday to you. And might I suggest celebrating by camping or just getting out in the great outdoors? Why? Well, it's National Camping Month, and it's also National Great Outdoors Month, which is perfect because then you can go camping in the great outdoors, even if it's just your backyard. That's what we used to do when I was a kid. My dad put up the tent. My brother and I thought it was so fun. We'd get to go out there a little early before, and just my brother and I acted like we were camping all by ourselves. We'd imagine we were in the jungles, in the mountains, forests, deserts, and then my dad would come out and sleep with us. My mom, no, she was like, oh, No, there's just not enough room in the tent. There totally was, but I think she just liked having the quiet house to herself.
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11: Remember where David started? When Samuel went to his dad's house, Jesse, and the sons lined up. Do you remember what the prophet said? Surely he's got to be the king. Nope. Nope. And finally he had to say, hey, do you got any other kids around here? Yeah, there's a ruddy one out there tending the sheep, number 8. And you know what? He became the king of Israel. He was the unexpected choice. Even the prophet didn't know. God delights in using unexpected people. Have you noticed? That's why I'm standing up here, by the way. I've told you guys many times. In school, I would act like I was sick on oral report day because I hated speaking in front of people. Now, that's all God has me doing. I do believe God has a sense of humor. And my mom was such a protective mother. All I had to do is say, I don't feel good. And she'd say, okay, stay home. I didn't even have to heat up a thermometer or anything like that. He says, I'm going to make your name great, but I don't want you to forget where you came from. You were number 8. You weren't the firstborn. You weren't the logical choice. You weren't like Saul, head and shoulders above the rest. Don't think that just because you look at the outward that you can't do something great for God. Don't you believe that? God doesn't look at the outward appearance. He looks where? At the heart. That's what he cares about. And so David is going to become a very prominent man. In fact, David's name is one of the most recognizable names in all the world. David's name is mentioned over 60 times in the New Testament. In fact, you would not be sitting here right now if it weren't for David. Because Jesus comes from the line of Abraham, the line of Isaac, the line of Jacob, but ultimately he is the son of David. When Jesus was on the planet, there were people who cried out, Son of David, have mercy on me. There were people who asked the question in the book of Matthew, could this be the son of David? There was a Canaanite woman who called him the son of David and said, please heal my cruelly demon-possessed daughter, son of David. Those who were the scholars of the day knew that the Messiah would be the son of David. Matthew 1:1 opens the book of the genealogy of Jesus Christ, the son of David, the son of Abraham. Do you know that the New Testament opens with the name of David? He has a great name, a glorious name. Even Old Testament scholars would tell you that there's verses, for example, in the book of Ezekiel that may indicate that David will reign in the coming millennial kingdom of Jesus Christ. It's a little hard to tell whether it's speaking in some cases of the greater David Jesus or of David himself as some sort of vice regent to the Lord Jesus Christ. David is an incredible name. If you turn to the book of Acts for a second, Acts chapter 2. Peter is preaching on the day of Pentecost and there's just been a miraculous happening by the power of the Holy Spirit. And here's what Peter preaches to them on the day of Pentecost. Acts chapter 2, look at verse 2:23. This man, he's speaking of Jesus, Acts 2:23, delivered up by the predetermined plan and foreknowledge of God, you nailed to a cross by the hands of godless men and put him to death. And God, Acts 2:24, raised him up again, putting an end to the agony of death, since it was impossible for him to be held in its power. For David says of him, Acts 2:25, I was always beholding the Lord in my presence. He is at my right hand that I may not be shaken. Therefore my heart was glad and my tongue exalted. Moreover, my flesh also will abide in hope, because thou wilt not abandon my soul to Hades, nor allow thy Holy One to undergo decay. Thou hast made known to me the ways of life. Thou will make me full of gladness with thy presence. Brethren, I may confidently say to you regarding the patriarch David, but that he both died and was buried. His tomb is with us to this day. And so because he was a prophet and knew that God had sworn to him with an oath to seat one of his descendants upon his throne, he looked ahead and spoke of the resurrection of the Christ, that he was neither abandoned to Hades, nor did his flesh suffer decay. Would you notice? It says David in verse 30 was a prophet. He knew that God had sworn to him by an oath to seat one of his future descendants upon David's throne. And so David 31 looked ahead and spoke of what? The resurrection of the Christ, that he was neither abandoned to Hades, nor did his flesh suffer decay. What you're going to notice if you turn back to 2 Samuel 7 is this chapter famously lays out what's called the Davidic covenant. The Davidic covenant. And now in the Bible, there are several different covenants. There's a Noahic covenant in the book of Genesis, chapter 9. There's an Abrahamic covenant. If you want to know how this works and you're thinking, Pastor Michael, it's too early to be giving us covenants, I understand. You'll get your donut afterwards, but stick with me for a second. These covenants, just if you put an IC on the end, you got it. Noahic. See, we sound smart until we really see what people are doing. We just put an IC on the end. Abrahamic and a Davidic covenant. You say, well, what are those? Well, the Abrahamic covenant is very significant. It's an unconditional covenant in Genesis 15. The Noahic covenant, we understand what that is. There was a covenant at Sinai that God made with the people of Israel. And there's a Davidic covenant. And the Davidic covenant is this. God is going to send a future person from the line of David that will sit on the throne forever. Amen. That is what is coming. So notice, back in 2 Samuel 7, verse 10, he says these words, I will also appoint a place for my people Israel, will plant them, that they may live in their own place and not be disturbed again, nor will the wicked afflict them anymore as formerly. Even from the day that I commanded judges to be over my people Israel, I will give you rest from all your enemies. The Lord also declares to you that the Lord will make a house for you. Now David said, I wanna make something cool for the Lord. I wanna make something special for the ark to dwell in. But the Lord says, no, David, I'm going to make a house for you. And the word house here is not a physical structure. The word house speaks of a lineage. It speaks of descendants to come. Right now I have three boys. We celebrated a 10-year anniversary at the church, and my three boys got up here and they have grown so fast, it amazes me. They're all tall, strapping, good-looking young guys. It's just totally unfair what time does. But I look at each of them and I see promise. I see hearts that want to serve Jesus Christ. They are my house. You know, wherever we end up living, whether we live in Corona or we live in another state, my house will continue through those boys. And what God is telling David right now is you're going to have a house, and it's not a physical structure. In fact, it's going to be really captured in a throne. And from your line, even though you were the youngest of eight, David, you were the unexpected choice, from your line will come the Savior of all mankind. Can you imagine hearing that? You know, Mary was pretty blown away to be the maidservant of the Lord when she was told, you've gained great favor. You are blessed among women. She had to be blown away that she would be the mother of the Messiah. But think of David. David, the unexpected choice to be the king, now is going to be told prophetically through Nathan the prophet that from your body is going to come the Savior of the world. Can you just park there for a second? Can you just let that sink in if you're David? You're thinking, what? You had a building project in mind and you could have built a grand structure, but eventually rust and decay and all of that happens. And we do know that the temple was destroyed by foreign armies on several occasions. Buildings come and go, but this family and the throne that comes from it will last forever. God says, I'm going to make a house for you. The Bible is of ultimate worth because in it, God makes his promise. Faith, brothers and sisters, is believing God's promise. Here's God's promise. Galatians 3:22 says, the scripture has shut up all men under sin, that the promise by faith in Jesus Christ might be given to those who believe. 1 John 2:25 says, this is the promise which he himself made to us, eternal life. And this life is in his Son. What really matters? What's going to last in the end? It's not going to be structures. It's not going to be where we live or what we build. It's going to be people. In fact, 1 Thessalonians 2:19 indicates that people are going to be your crown one day.
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11: Buildings come and go, but this family and the throne that comes from it will last forever. God says, I'm going to make a house for you. The Bible is of ultimate worth because in it, God makes his promise. Faith, brothers and sisters, is believing God's promise. Here's God's promise. Galatians 3:22 says, the scripture has shut up all men under sin, that the promise by faith in Jesus Christ might be given to those who believe. 1 John 2:25 says, this is the promise which he himself made to us, eternal life. And this life is in his Son. What really matters? What's going to last in the end? It's not going to be structures. It's not going to be where we live or what we build. It's going to be people. In fact, 1 Thessalonians 2:19 indicates that people are going to be your crown one day. I don't believe that you're going to literally drop a crown before the Lord, a literal crown before the Lord. That may be, but I think your crown before the Lord one day is going to be people. People that you invested in, people that you edified, people that you brought to Jesus, people that you are building up right now. Let me ask you, how many little jewels are in your crown right now? How are you doing with that? See, this is the way we measure life. Solomon wrote Psalm 127. Interestingly enough, most of the Psalms are not penned by Solomon, but he wrote these words, unless the Lord builds the house, they labor in vain who build it. Unless the Lord guards the city, the watchman keeps awake in vain. Solomon wrote that, and some people believe he wrote it about the temple, the house being the temple. But think of the house in this sense. Unless the Lord builds your house, you labor in vain. The average college student today, if you interviewed them and said, what are you living for? Do you know, Ravi Zacharias this morning was talking about, he had spoken to something like 50,000 college students in one venue because it was being projected in three different sites. And he said, you know, the most common question for college students that they were wrestling with was really two questions. Does life have any meaning? And how do I overcome a pornography addiction? Did you hear that? The biggest questions that college students are asking in these settings of our national universities, state colleges, you name it, are, does life really have any meaning? And how do I overcome a pornography addiction? Does that tell you a little bit about where our culture is, folks? Does that tell you a little bit about where we need to do our work? It's in the area of ideas. It's in the arguments for truth and love and what really matters. And is there something that you can really say is the anchor of your soul? Something worth living and even dying for? Our college students are asking those questions. And God says to David, when your days are complete, verse 12, and you lie down with your fathers, I will raise up your descendant, your offspring or your seed. The Hebrew is a singular noun here. It could speak of a multitude or a single individual. After you, who will come forth from you, and I will establish his kingdom. Would you notice in verse 12, it says, when your days are complete. David, you're going to live a certain amount of time, and you're going to lie down with your fathers, and I'm going to raise up a descendant who will come forth from you, from your body. He'll be your seed, and I will establish his kingdom. Now, for those of you who have looked at the Davidic covenant before, you know that most scholars say 2 Samuel 7, verses 12 through 16, is the promise to the throne of David, applying to the Messiah. Notice what happens. He shall build a house for my name, 13, and I will establish the throne of his kingdom forever. The immediate context, brothers and sisters, is Solomon before us. But the greater context is the Messiah coming from the throne of David. You might say, well, Pastor Michael, how do we know that? Let's take a look at one other parallel passage. It's in the book of Hebrews. So go all the way to your right quite a bit, and you're going to get to Hebrews chapter 1. Hebrews 1, the writer is celebrating the superiority of Jesus Christ to everything, to angels, to Moses, etc. And in chapter 1 of Hebrews, verse 5, the writer tells us these things. He says, Hebrews 1, verse 5, to which of the angels did he ever say, the Father ever say, Hebrews 1, 5, thou art my son, today I have begotten thee. And again, Hebrews 1, 5, I will be a father to him, and he shall be a son to me. Would you all note, in Hebrews 1, 5, you need to write down 2 Samuel 7, 14, because what you're going to see is 2 Samuel 7, 14 is being quoted in Hebrews 1, 5, part B, the latter half of the verse. This is a quotation from this promise to David in 2 Samuel, and it is about Jesus. Notice in verse 6 of Hebrews 1, when he again brings the firstborn into the world, he says, let all the angels of God worship him. And of the angels, he says, who makes his angels winds and his ministers a flame of fire. But of the Son, the Father says, thy throne, O God, is what? Forever and ever. The righteous scepter is the scepter of his kingdom. The Father says of the Son, Jesus Christ, he calls him God in Hebrews 1:8. And says his throne will last forever. Now hold that thought and go back to 2 Samuel, and we'll have to move quickly through the latter half of this. But here's what it says. 2 Samuel 7, return there for a second, and look at verse 14. 2 Samuel 7, 14 says, I will be a father to him, and he will be a son to me. That's the quotation you just saw in Hebrews 1, 5. When he commits iniquity, I will correct him with the rod of men and the strokes of the sons of men. Now, sometimes what you'll see in a prophecy is a dual fulfillment. This is one of those cases. And here's what happens. Sometimes it's speaking of the greater David that will come from David's body. And sometimes in the immediate context, it's speaking of Solomon, or even from that plural or the singular Hebrew that can mean plural. It could speak of future kings. Take David, for example. David committed his famous sin with who? Bathsheba. Did he experience consequences? And all God's people said, yes. Were they severe? Yes. The baby died. The sword never left David's house. What he did in secret, God said, your sons are going to do in open public. However, the promise was never revoked from David. No matter what Solomon did, 700 wives. Oh, just think about that, brothers and sisters. Talk about need of counseling. And 300 concubines. Can you imagine that? 1,000 women in your life. Just think of what date nights had to look like. It would take you 3 years just to date each one of them. And that's if you did it every night. The dude had problems. However, no matter what Solomon did, he could not reverse the Davidic covenant. Jesus was coming from the line of David. And let me say to you, no matter what you do, no matter how many times you fall on your face, no matter how many times you skin your knee, you cannot reverse the new covenant. You are sealed for the day of redemption. But I've got news for you. If you blow it, be prepared to be spanked. Because daddy spanks. You will not stop being his son. This is my understanding of the new covenant. When you blow it, but be prepared for a spanking. Hebrews 12 verses 5 through 11 says, God disciplines the son or daughter in whom he delights. He is not going to leave you. He is not going to forsake you because his new covenant is based upon the finished work of Jesus Christ.
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14: You know, some of us have that type A mentality where we're always thinking about, okay, this is what I'm going to do next for God. I'm going to do this. I'm going to do that. I'm going to charge that hill. Let's go. Let's start this. Let's do that. And those are good things, and we need those kinds of people. And, you know, I'm sort of wired that way. But sometimes we can lose focus on what God has already done for us or what he is doing for us. And we can sort of make it about self-effort instead of surrender. And so that's something to think about. You know, you think about David, I want to build something for God. That is awesome. The Lord obviously would honor anyone who wants to do something for him. But we need to make sure that it's what he wants to do for us and through us that is the key. And so there is a balance here, because I do think that God honors that sort of, you know, that spirit that wants to think of a new ministry or a new angle to reach the lost or equip the saved. But I also think we need to slow down and make sure we're hearing his heart and at his feet so that we can follow what he would have us to do. This is Pastor Michael, and I can tell you this, that I've had times when I've gotten ahead of God. I've had times when I've probably been a little behind. But walking in that sweet place of just following him is the greatest place to be. And I pray that that's where you are. 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
11: Now, how do you think David felt? 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
1: 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I love praying for others, but I especially love when we get a praise report. Hey there, I am Katie Evans, and every now and then I will see them. And you can too. 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It's going to redirect you, and you are going to see prayer requests and, yes, praise reports from so many people. I want to encourage you to pray for some people. Pray for them, submit your own prayer request, and if you ever have a praise report like Georgia did, you can submit just like she did. She says, I would like to report that Simone's surgery for stage 2 stomach cancer was a success. She is currently in recovery, but please pray, continue to pray for her for a smooth recovery process and that the cancer is now gone. What an amazing praise report. I love it. Georgia, thank you so much for not only submitting that prayer request for your friend, but then following up with such good news. So, like I said, if you want to submit a prayer request or you want to pray for others, maybe find a happy praise report like that one, head on over to the station website and enter the keyword prayer.
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9: 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Are you with me? 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
8: 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If we're always feeling unhappy or dissatisfied, that's something that the Christ follower really has got to learn to control. You see, discontentment comes when our focus is not on the right things, when we focus on what we don't have instead of what God has already given us, or compare ourselves to others, or expect life to go our way. Our complaints overshadow the good things in our lives. So today, Pastor Jack teaches us that contentment is something we learn. We don't naturally become content. We practice it by reading God's Word and applying it to our very own lives, and through choosing gratitude over complaining. Now, with his message called Discipline of Discontentment, here's pastor and Bible teacher Jack Hibbs.
9: Mankind's eyes are never satisfied. Apart from God, we're never satisfied. That's why when you read Ecclesiastes, this is Solomon, who started with God, was blessed by God, and then in his wealth began to forget God, and he went off on all kinds of experimentations of life. He had all the women he could ever have. He had all the wealth. He had all the power. And what does Scripture tell us? You look at Proverbs in some areas, and it's the end of, it's all vanity. It's ridiculous. The man that had it all, boy,

0: People say, if I just could have it all, if you could have it all, you'd be discontented. Because only God can satisfy your soul. You can be sitting on a yacht in paradise, weighing your proper body weight, having the best looks. You know, all of this stuff, and be absolutely having a storm in your soul and not be satisfied. No, discontentment, it can be bad. Why can't it be bad? Why? Why is that? Well, again, listen. Now, this part's kind of negative, and then it's going to go positive, and it's going to go negative, and we're going to end positive. So just don't leave now. You'll be all bummed out all week. James 4, listen, this is amazing. James 4, James chapter 4, verse 1. James says, what causes fights and quarrels? Do you have any kids? What causes fights and quarrels among you? Do they not come from your desires that battle within you? Is that not true? You ever seen kids in the playground? And you see a kid getting a fight or something because they don't want to share their toy. Where did that come from? From inside that kid. You want something, but you don't get it. You kill and covet, but you cannot have what you want. You quarrel and fight, and you do not have, because you do not ask God. When you ask, you do not receive, because you ask with wrong motives, that you may spend what you get on your pleasures. Oh God, if I just win the lotto. If you just win the lotto, what? Any person who prays that prayer, I can already tell you what's going to happen to their life. No. Matthew 27:3 says, then Judas, boy, listen to this, talk about discontentment. Then Judas, his betrayer, seeing that he had been condemned, was remorseful. Isn't it interesting? Your Bible doesn't say he repented. He was sorry he got caught, and brought back the 30 pieces of silver to the chief priest and the elders, saying, I have sinned by betraying innocent blood. Notice, that's a true statement, is it not? He sinned against Jesus. It is true, but he's not repentful. He's sorry he got caught. And they said, what's that to us, loser? We don't care about you, you big dope. We just used you. And you were a sucker enough to turn Jesus in. You see to it. Then he threw down the pieces of silver in the temple and departed, and he went and he hung himself, hanged himself. By the way, even today in Israel, who they don't read the New Testament, when you drive in the bus, you drive to the Kidron Valley on your left, the Temple Mount on your right, then you come to the tomb of Absalom, and then the city of David, the excavations are right there. Then you turn right, and you go to the Valley of Hinnom, Gehenna, the Valley of Burning. That's where they would burn the trash. It's Valley of Hell. It's a picture of hell to the Hebrew mind. That's where it comes from. And then you come around to the field of Aceldama, or Akeldama. It's a steep cliff. It's beautiful, by the way. Nobody goes there. There's nothing built there. It's really pretty, but the Hebrews there in Israel say that's a cursed place. They don't even know. If you say, why is it cursed? Oh, it's cursed. They don't know the New Testament story. They won't read it. They'll tell you it's cursed. Now, I don't believe it's cursed. I don't believe in that stuff, but they do. And when you drive right there and you look over, there's steep cliffs and rocks. It's about 120 foot fall. It's there where Judas hung himself from a tree, and the Gospels tell us that the tree busted after he hung himself, and he fell down, and all of his guts came out. He hung himself, falling and hanging himself, and he burst open on the rocks. And that spot is right there today. Still today, 2,000 years later. It's amazing. How did that happen? Discontentment. Why do people kill themselves often? Discontentment. Oh man, if I don't get that iPad, I'm going to lose it. You have set yourself up, my friend, for destruction. We may laugh at that and think it's almost kind of cute, but listen, that is what's wrong with America today. If I don't get this, well, I tell you what, I'm just leaving. If you don't get me this, I'm going to quit, or I'm going to whatever. Wow. You can just see a 40-year-old guy in his diapers throwing his rattle down in his crib. That's exactly what's going on. Discontentment. Yes, it can be bad. There's a great emptiness and frustration that comes when we pursue things. Here's the funny thing. You can spend your whole life pursuing things. God will maybe be protecting you from getting them. And then there's the dangerous situation where people pursue things and get them. And then a month later, wake up to the fact that they're empty inside. Can't admit it to anybody because then you'd look a fool. This is real stuff. In Micah chapter 6, verse 13 to 15, the Bible says, because of your sins, you will eat, but you'll not be satisfied. You will sow, but not reap. You will tread the olives, but not anoint yourself with oil. And you will make sweet wine, but not drink any of it. Isn't that the ultimate frustration if you think about it? You know, people today, now listen, I don't often bring this topic up, but it's exactly what's going on in our culture today. And seemingly, physically, it makes no sense. But people, Christians today say things like, I can't tithe. These are hard times. I can't give God anything because I got to keep my DirecTV going and my cell phones going and my... Listen, you are on the brink of absolute discontentment. Number one, if you're a Christian, giving to God, and that's why it's so amazing, giving to God is part of our Christian discipline. Not only that, listen, God doesn't need your money. Well, then see, there you go, Pastor. You and I literally need to give it away. What? Yeah. Listen. If the offering goes by on Sunday or Wednesdays and you go, oh, man, here it comes. Oh, man. You know what? Keep your money. The Bible says God loves a cheerful giver. Now, don't ever do this in this church, but when in your spirit, when it comes by, you should be going, ah, yeah, yeah, yeah. Ah, praise the Lord. Thank you, Jesus. Yes. Boom. Yeah. Oh. That's how your heart should be. Now, you actually just, right? That's how your heart should be. Why? Because God owns everything. Everything you and I have, He owns everything. And when we give unto the Lord, it keeps our heart right. I know how this is. I had nothing growing up, and then I got a great job, and I went from making hardly any money to huge, I called it stupid money. No kid at 19 years of age, 18, 19, should be making that kind of money. But I was. And I worked for it, don't get me wrong. But the more I got, the stingier I became. I was like Ebenezer Scrooge. I would run the, you know, like the broth through and, you know, suck on a sock and it, oh, you know, this is... It was horrible. And I just watched the zeros build on my accounts. It's mine. And 3 weeks from getting married, boom, carpet pulled out from underneath me. I lost that job. Couldn't believe it. And let me tell you something. My faith was tested in an instant.
1: 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And now, let's get back to today's message. Once again, here's Pastor Jack.
0: And let me tell you something. My faith was tested in an instant. And little did I know, man, I tell you, that God was preparing for ministry and priority about what is valuable and what God owns. You start looking at stuff like that, and the Bible says you look to money, and money will sprout wings and fly away. And God will have that happen in your life because He loves you, not because He hates you. Proverbs 13:11 says, wealth gained by dishonesty will be diminished. So be careful. Don't be tricked. and watch out what your pursuits are. Here's the fix, by the way. Ask the Lord. I really believe this. Here's the fix. You say, what do I do if I find myself in this condition right now, tonight? Here's the fix. Ask the Lord now for a grateful heart and mind. Grateful people are the happiest people to be around. They're great to be with. Hosea chapter 10. How does this happen? Hosea chapter 10 verse 12 says, "For sow for yourself righteousness." That is, okay, that's it. I'm going to take this message tonight and I'm going to do righteous stuff. I'm going to do righteousness. It sounds so lofty. This is what it means. Do the right thing. I'm going to do the right thing, reap in mercy, break up the fallow ground, for it is time to seek the Lord till he comes and rains righteousness on you. What a great thing. Number two, the discipline of discontentment is this, recognizing that physical discontentment can be good. Physical discontentment can be good. What do you mean by that? There's a great picture of this in 1 Samuel 22. This is great. Amazing to me. David's an amazing guy. God tells him when he's a kid, you're going to be the king. And for 10 years, he is running for his life in the En-Gedi wilderness down in southern Israel. For those of us, many of us who have been there, down toward Masada in the Valley of the Goats by the Dead Sea. And David's hiding out. Think about it. He's living in a cave, running for his life, knowing that God has told him many years earlier, you're going to be king of Israel. Well, wouldn't you say, what's the deal then? Shouldn't things be going a little easier for me? And so he's there, and listen to this. 1 Samuel 22, 1. Before I read it, if any of you are struggling with discontentment tonight, it traffics in the area of grumbling, griping, moaning, complaining, whimpering, whining, mug dragging in the dust. You know, the Eeyore thing. All is over. My life's come to an end. If that's you tonight, listen, here's the fix. There's great hope. Doesn't have to be bad. David therefore departed from there and escaped to the cave of Adullam. So when his brothers and all his father's household heard it, they went down there to him. Here it is. And everyone who was in distress. Are you in distress? Everyone who was in debt. Are you in debt? And everyone who was discontented gathered to him, so he became captain over them. How would you like to lead these guys? And there were about 400 men with him. 400 whining, whimpering, griping Eeyores. Life's over. And David inspired them. And you know what's awesome about that? Or you keep reading Samuel, you start running into a title of some men. And these and those and these guys, and they went and did this, and they were David's, mighty men of valor. You know what they grew up to be? Giant killers. They did. They killed giants. I can't believe it. My life's over. And then snapshot, move ahead. 1 year later, they're out slaying giants, cutting heads off of Goliath's brothers and everybody. Man, my life's over. No, it's not over. You're a Christian. God's on the throne. I'm indebted so bad. And God's got a plan. It's not altogether bad. Discontentment given to God leads to great victory. You can take the situation you're in right now and absolutely have it turned around in your life. He'll do it. By the way, that word discontentment, discontented in the Hebrew in 1 Samuel 22 is to be filled with bitterness, to be filled with anger, to have a heavy burden. Wow. 1 Timothy chapter 6 verse 6 says, now godliness, that is knowing the Lord personally, with contentment, that's being satisfied. You decide that. I'm going to be satisfied with what I have. I'm going to be satisfied with what I make. But contentment is great gain. So godliness with contentment is great wealth. For we brought nothing into the world, and it is certain that we will carry nothing out. Isn't that a great verse? That's a great verse to have on your tombstone or something. And having food and clothing, with these we shall be content. That's it. That's what God's promised. Food and clothes. He doesn't want you hungry, and he doesn't want you naked. I'm grateful for that. But where's the Porsche? No Porsche. If you have a Porsche, thank God for the Porsche. But let me tell you something. He doesn't promise. Those are cherries on top of the big cake. He said, you won't go hungry. The Bible says, isn't this amazing? God says, the righteous shall never be seen begging bread. God, it insults God when his kids are going without. He said, well, what's the deal? Listen, the reason why Christians today might go without is because either they're not fellowshipping in a church or they're fellowshipping in the wrong church. And I believe this. I'd ought to write a book on this thing right here. I've seen this happen a million times. I have spoken in churches that are extremely wealthy churches, and there'll be poor people in that church. In Manhattan, how does that happen? Because God sees to it that his body is all kinds of colors, all kinds of status, all kinds of levels, all kinds of people. He loves it. He loves the quilt of montage. He loves it. Now watch this. I think people who are struggling, who love Jesus and doing the best they can, God places in a body to test that body's heart, to see what those who are blessed will do. That's the Lord working among his body. And as a church in totality, I think there's two reasons why God has, I think there's three reasons why, maybe four reasons why God has blessed this body. One, we love the nation of Israel. God says, Genesis 12, you bless them, I'll bless you. That's not why we bless them, but God says, I'll bless you. We'd bless Israel even if he didn't bless us. Number two is to take care of those that are in need among you, the household of faith. The other third thing is getting the word of God out to the world. And the fourth thing is missionary ventures. And if you give me a couple minutes, I'll think of 10 more other things. It's awesome. But discontentment can be a good thing, because you can come to this point, to this place where you say, you know what? I'm not happy where I'm at spiritually. I'm going to tell it like it is. I don't want you ever satisfied in this context, or me. Say, what? I mean this. Jesus says, eat of the bread I give you, and you will never be hungry. But then the Bible turns right around and says, blessed are those who hunger and thirst after righteousness. Jesus says, drink of the water I give you, and you'll never be thirsty again. And then, my soul longs and thirsts after thee, O God. Are you with me? It's an awesome contradiction. How can we be, as Christians, completely full and at the same time starving for more of God? That's why you're here. I'm absolutely content, and yet I know that I've not yet finished the work that God has called me to do. I know there's something else. I don't know what it is yet, but I know there's more that I'm supposed to do. It's an amazing thing. So discontentment can be a great thing. Some of the young people I talk to, and I just love it. Pastor Jack, I want more. I want more. And it's so cute, because I'm very flattered by this, but they don't know that I know that they do not know. When they say, Pastor Jack, can we just hang out together? Can we just be together? Because I want more. That's very cute. But what they're really saying is, they're like Peter. They're saying what they're saying stuff. They don't know what they're saying. What they're saying is, I just want more of God. Get out of my way, Pastor. That's what they're saying. Just get out of my way. I want more of God. And if you or anyone else can help me get more of him, then point me in the right direction. That's what they're asking. And I love that. Don't you love that? And in your own life, oh, God, more. When we say we love you, I always have to say, Lord, I love you. And then as soon as it comes out of my mouth, I feel like apologizing. Because my love for him is so pathetic. So then I have to say, Lord, this is embarrassing, God. Will you, Lord, give me love, more love for you? Now I know that doesn't work in life, but it works with God, because he knows. He's like telling your wife, can you tell me you love me more, honey? Can you just tell me? Well, if that floats your boat, you're a weirdo. Because if she's, okay, all right then. Hey, you told me to tell you that I love you, so I'm calling you to tell you I love you. Well, that's like kissing your sister. Who cares? What is that? I mean, that's weird. But if it comes from the heart, if it comes right out of the heart, So we say, oh God, and I think he's blessed by that. Oh God, give me more love that I can love you because I'm so dissatisfied and I'm so discontented with my lack of commitment to you, holy, awesome God. That's how we feel. And so we keep it going like this. Hebrews 13, 14 says, for here we have no continuing city. Did you know that? But we seek the one to come. Did you know Abraham went looking all around for a city whose builder and maker is God? I love that. There's no city in this world that's going to make us content. Oh man, I'm moving to Bel Air. Big deal. We're waiting to move to a place where they use gold for asphalt.
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6: 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Hey, I'm Katie Evans, and I'm talking about not just like your favorite book or movie or TV show, but one that you like return to. One of mine is Pride and Prejudice, both the book and the BBC miniseries from the 90s. But if I'm having a tough time or just not sure what to read, I will return to that book. I've got a paperback that I got in high school that is tattered. The front cover is almost fallen off. I'll be a little sad, a little sentimental. You know, it's got dog-eared pages. 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It's just like a nice hug. It's that's for me. If I'm feeling low or I'm just not sure where I should be focusing my downtime, you know, because try not to watch too much TV. I do watch some TV. I do watch some movies. I do play some video games from time to time. But I'm trying to find a new book and I just can't think of one. 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
13: Welcome to True Hope with 10-9 with Wes Morris. 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
14: Turn with me, if you would, please, to the book of Revelation, chapter 11 today. We've seen the angels in the future vision given to the Apostle John. We've seen the angels sound the six trumpets, and we come to the seventh, each trumpet releasing sometimes God's judgment, sometimes proclamations and blessing and his will upon the earth. In Revelation chapter 11 and verse 15, the Bible says, "Then the seventh angel sounded, and there were loud voices in heaven saying, 'The kingdom of the world has become the kingdom of our Lord and of his Christ, and he will reign forever and ever.' And the 24 elders who sit on their thrones before God fell on their faces and worshiped God, saying, 'We give you thanks, O Lord God, the Almighty, who are and who were, because you have taken your great power and have begun to reign.' And the nations were enraged, and your wrath came, and the time came for the dead to be judged, and the time to reward your bondservants, the prophets and the saints, and those who fear your name, the small and the great, and to destroy those who destroy the earth." The seventh trumpet. It heralds the establishing of the kingdom of the Lord Jesus. It says that he has begun to reign at the sounding of the seventh trumpet. His kingdom is coming to fruition. This shows us that the kingdom of heaven, the kingdom of God, is a proclamation. It is something to be announced. It is something to be declared. The Bible says that when Jesus came in the flesh the first time, it says, Jesus said to them, "I must preach the kingdom of God, for I was sent for this purpose." And he went around into all the towns and the villages preaching the kingdom of God, saying, "Repent," which is to turn from their sin. And he said, "Believe in the gospel. Believe in the good news that your soul can be washed, redeemed, and saved." It is to be proclaimed. It is also given to us. When we have believed in Jesus, we are called to proclaim the kingdom. Our life, our words, our righteousness. Jesus said, go into all the world and preach the gospel to all creation. To your family, people you work with, people in your school, strangers that you encounter. Your life ought to be a message to be heard, to be seen, to be felt. He said, go into the world. If you know me, if you have been redeemed by me, if you've been made alive from the dead works of sin, go preach the gospel. Wherever, to whomever the Lord divinely appoints you to encounter. The Bible says that there was this guy that was delivered by Jesus of a legion of demons. And after Jesus had made him a new creation, that's what the scripture says. When we have come to believe in Jesus, when we turn from sin and we call upon him as Lord, it says by a miracle working of the Holy Spirit, he makes us a new creation. So they found that man sitting down, clothed and in his right mind. All of the earthly chains that they attempted, all of the things that they tried to suppress the rage in this man failed. But when he encountered Jesus, he was made completely brand new and he was in his right mind. God can give you a new mind. He can give you a new heart in an instant of giving your faith and trust to Jesus. Says when Jesus, after he had made him new, he got in the boat with the disciples and he started to depart back to the other side of the sea from where he came. And this man comes to Jesus and he says, wait a minute, I want to go with you. I want to go with your guys. I want to, you and the disciples in this boat, I want to, wherever you're going, whatever you're doing, I want to leave this place that I come from and I want to go with you. He tried to get in the boat. And Jesus said, no. No, you're not coming. He said, go home to your people and report what great things the Lord has done for you. Amen. Go tell them what I did here. Go take the light that is in you now. Go home to your people. Everybody here, you have your people. Your people are different than my people and so on. And that's what the Lord calls us to do. If he has changed you, should we be in the fellowship of the body of Christ, the church? Yes. This is for edifying. That is to say, building up. This is a rally cry to the mission for which we are called. Should we be studying the Bible? Should we be in prayer? Should we be in worship? Yes, we should. But don't get to the place where you fill your schedule so much with time at the building that is called the church sometimes that you don't have any time to go home to your people and tell them what great things the Lord has done for you. That's where the mission is. Go back to your people. Don't run from the sinner when you are saved from your sin. Go back to them and say, look at what the Lord has done in my life. And then they may ask you, what's this peace on your face? What's this joy you seem to have? I don't know what it is, but there's something different. You used to be this way. Respond this way. Go home to your people. The Bible says in 1 Peter chapter 2, you once were not a people, but now... But now when we heard the gospel, that there was a Savior for us, that all of our sin, whatever the description, whatever the shame attached to it, was nailed to the cross in the body of Jesus, and he rose from the dead, gaining victory over death, hell, and the grave, and declared, all who call upon my name will be saved. We heard that. We were cut to the heart. We believed, we surrendered, we confessed, and we were made brand new. It says you were once not a people of the kingdom, but now you are the people of God, so that you may proclaim the excellencies of him who called you out of darkness and into the light. The kingdom is a proclamation. Every time somebody's delivered from some kind of anger and the Lord gives you peace, we should proclaim how that happened. When people ask you how you gain victory over lust, over greed, over selfishness, over bitterness, over addiction, we proclaim the excellencies of the one who called us out of darkness and into the light. Because the kingdom of God is a proclamation, we are called to proclaim it. Verse 17, Revelation 11. He said, we give you thanks, O Lord God, the Almighty, the voices in heaven, who are, who were, because you have taken your great power and have begun to reign, to rule. It says in verse 18, and the nations were enraged. You have taken your power and begun to rule. The kingdom is a victory. The Bible says in 1 John, the Son of God has appeared for this purpose, to destroy the works of the devil. It says the nations were enraged. Turn to Psalm chapter 2, about the middle of your Bible. I was preaching in another country last week. Gospel campaign, preaching the gospel, telling people that there was a Savior, that he knew who they were. He knew their name, that he came to redeem a people from every tribe, tongue, people, and language, that he knew that they would be there that night, that perhaps by his Holy Spirit he was calling to their heart that they might confess him, turn from the dead works of sin, and be saved. They had a huge water tower near the grounds where we were preaching the gospel. And they somehow ran wires up this water tower. It was huge. And they ran speaker wires all the way to the top, and they mounted speakers on top of the tower, these booming speakers. There's no, apparently, noise ordinances in this place. If you did it here, man, you'd have a problem. But so they put these speakers up, and it was so loud. They were booming. You could hear it, I don't know how far, probably a mile. Like, it covered the whole, there was nowhere in that town that you couldn't hear the gospel going forth. I came off the stage one night after preaching the gospel, and somebody came up and they said, hey, there's a man from the government here, and he wants to talk to you. I said, oh, good, because that's just what I need right now. It's about 250 degrees, and I need to be approached by somebody from the government. I said, okay. And so I go, and he, it wasn't the volume that bothered him, it was the message. And he was there to intimidate. And he was there to cause hassle and invoke fear and to flex earthly power. And he asked him, what are you doing here? And this kind of thing. I said, we're here to bring hope to everybody here. We're going to feed all these people. We're going to proclaim this message. And he said, okay, well, and he indicated that he'd be there watching every night. And he said, just keep it short, okay? I said, okay. And so the next night he was there, and he had his phone out, and he was recording what I said so he could report back to the state government. And he told our team that, our Indian team, he said, I'm going to report back. I'm going to tell him. We said, okay. He didn't come back the next night. We just kept preaching the gospel. He was there to push it.
13: 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Our name 10-9 comes from Romans chapter 10, verse 9, which says, if you confess with your mouth Jesus as Lord, and believe in your heart that God raised him from the dead, you will be saved. If you'd like more information about the true hope of Jesus Christ, text True Hope to 97,000. 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
14: The nations were enraged, the Bible says. Why? Why the hostility? Why the resistance? And you've encountered it. The hardness, the Psalm 2 and verse 1. Why are the nations in an uproar? And the peoples devising a vain thing, an empty, pointless thing. The kings of the earth take their stand, and the rulers take counsel together against the Lord and against his anointed, saying, let us tear God, let us tear their fetters apart and cast away their cords from us. Get these chains off me, the sinners cry. These shackles of this message, of this righteousness, of this word, get it off me. Why? The Bible says in Romans, the mind set on the flesh, the mind unredeemed, the mind that is a god unto itself is hostile toward God, for it does not subject itself to the law of God. It says, no, the law of God comes, it is declared sin and righteousness, light and dark. The wide and the narrow road is declared, and the mind that is still remaining captive to sinful flesh resists and is hostile toward God. The nations were enraged at the Lord and at the good news. The Bible says of the believer, says whoever believes that Jesus is the Christ keeps his commandments, and his commandments are not burdensome. It's not a problem because you're happy to serve. He has changed your heart. When we were like that, our mind was set on the flesh. When we were lost, when we were dead in our transgressions and sin and the righteousness of God, it came to our ears. It cut to our heart. What did we want to do? What was the instinct? To resist, to be hostile, because we wanted to cling to the idolatry of sin. But when we come to know the Lord, he changes our nature. He changes our affections. He gives us new thoughts, and the commandments are no longer a burden. It's not a hassle. It's not hard. We're happy to do it. The unredeemed, when they hear things like God shows and calls his followers to show impartiality, they find that to be a shackle, because they want to indulge their prejudice against certain groups and types of people. So that convicts them, and it's a fetter upon their heart. When the Bible says the fruit of the Spirit is self-control, the sinner hates that and rages against it because they want to bow at the throne of their gluttony and their drunkenness. When the Bible speaks of the body of the believer being the temple of the Holy Spirit, therefore glorify God in your body, when it says that sexuality is reserved for the covenant of marriage between man and woman, the nations rage because they want to indulge the desires of the flesh of their sexual perversion, and they do not want to be told that it is sin to be repented of. They rage. Why are the nations in an uproar? It's easy to figure out. When the word of God calls us to forgive, people rage. They want to hold unforgiveness. When it says never seek your own revenge, they want to seek their own revenge and exact consequence on those that have hurt them. The nations are in an uproar, and they say, get these cords off me. The gospel message calls repentance to all of that. Some will rage against it. The Bible says in Psalm 2 and verse 10, therefore, O king, show discernment. Take warning, O judges of the earth. Worship the Lord with reverence and rejoice with trembling. Do homage to the Son. Pay respect and deference to the Son of God, that he not become angry and you perish in the way, for his wrath may soon be kindled. How blessed are all who take refuge in him. Him who the Bible says in Ephesians is far above all rule and authority and power and dominion and every name that is named, not only in this age, but also in the one to come. The Bible says the name of Jesus, every knee will bow, every tongue will confess that he is Lord to the glory of God the Father. Every dictator, every blasphemer, every proud man, every contentious woman will bow and confess that Jesus is Lord to the glory of God the Father, because the kingdom is a victory. He came to destroy the works of the devil. Revelation chapter 11. The Bible says in verse 18, and the nations were enraged, and your wrath came, and the time came for the dead to be judged, in the time to reward your bondservants, the prophets and the saints and those who fear your name, the small and the great, and to destroy those who destroy the earth. The kingdom is a reward to the prophets, to the saints, and all who fear his name. He's saying here that it's worth the cost. There's a great cost to following Jesus. Perhaps there are some here who have paid much already by coming to Jesus by faith and allowing him to transform your whole life. New heart, new mind, new mission. There's a price to that. That's why Jesus says, if anyone wants to come follow me, he must deny himself, take up your cross, and follow me, because there is a price, there is a weight, there is something to carry, and he was never misleading anybody about that. He said, you're going to come after me, they're going to treat you like they treated me in this life. Look at Luke chapter 18, back to the left a little bit. Some people here, you may have come to Jesus maybe recently or some time ago, who knows. But there might be some testimonies sitting here somewhere. And you say, because I came to Jesus, I lost friends. Didn't see that one coming. Some of them, you're not even sure why. Because maybe it wasn't like you were out there preaching. It wasn't like you were throwing stones. It wasn't that you were being unkind or mean-spirited. You were just trying to walk in righteousness. You honored the Lord. You were seeking the Lord. You were passionate about the things of God. And it began to define your life in such a way that other people were convicted by the light in you against the darkness in them. They saw it. They felt it. They hated you for it. And they cut you out and you lost friends for it. It can be jarring to be completely rejected by surprise simply by following Jesus. That happens. Some have endured mockery. Wasn't enough to cut you out. They had to laugh at you. Some people have had nicknames attached to them. Some people have found out that there was a whole narrative of gossip and slander and humiliation happening behind your back because you were a Christian. Maybe because you resisted sin that you used to partake in. You declined some offers that you used to accept. You politely didn't go somewhere that you used to go because of what it used to draw you into and the things associated with it. And it starts to change little by little by little. And all of a sudden, there's mockery and you catch it in the wind. Some people, even worse than that, have been rejected by your own family. Again, not because you were using the gospel to cut and to hurt, simply because the light was that bright. And the Bible says the darkness flees from the light. They hate the light because their deeds are exposed. So when they saw Christ in you, the hope of glory, it revealed the devil in them. And your very family will be cut in half by your testimony for Jesus. People have asked, am I doing it right? Am I doing something wrong? I thought it was supposed to be the abundant life. I thought this was supposed to be the peace of God and all of these things. And you say, well, is there something wrong here? Have I mishandled the message? Have I done wrong with the mission? Absolutely not. That is often evidence you're doing it exactly right. That's what he meant when he said, if you don't want to take up your cross and follow me, don't come follow me and pretend like there won't be a price. But he said, there will be a reward, whether in this life or the next, for any price you pay for me. Amen. Saul of Tarsus, he was rising in the community as a young man. Climbing the ranks, somebody at your job came to Jesus. They all cut him out. He lost everything. No more promotions. No more favorable stories about him. No more hold his name in lights. What did he think about it? He said, for I consider that the sufferings of this present time are not worthy to be compared with the glory that is to be revealed to us. Whatever things were gained to me, those things I have counted as loss for the sake of Christ. Whatever promotions I missed, whatever acceptance I will never again get in this life, whatever money I would have made, whatever privileges would have been extended that I have lost for the sake of Christ, whatever all that was that were gained to me before, I don't care anymore because Christ is worth the cost. Amen. That's what he's saying. There has to be this place in the true believer that we eventually get to, not out of a hard-hearted place, not out of a proud place, not out of some kind of mean and judgmental place, but out of a place of true surrender to Jesus. If we're really surrendered, you got to get to the place where you just don't care anymore. You just don't care about man's approval. He said later, if I still wanted man's approval, I wouldn't be a bondservant of Christ. The Bible says, in Luke chapter 18, Jesus said to them, truly I say to you, there is no one who has left house or wife or brothers or parents or children. He's saying, sometimes it costs you all these things for the sake of the kingdom of God, who will not receive many times as much at this time and in the age to come eternal life. The kingdom is a reward. He said in Revelation, the time has come to reward those who paid for it, paid the price to follow the true king, being made citizens of another kingdom from which we eagerly await a savior, the Lord Jesus Christ. The kingdom is a proclamation. Does your life proclaim it? It's a victory. Do you keep the commandments and they're not a burden? Or is it just an act? The kingdom is a reward. Whatever cost, whatever price you're paying, it's worth it.
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6: 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I did it! Finally, the last thing needed to be booked for my wedding has been down paymented. I am Katie Evans. I mean, I put a down payment on for the tables and chairs. I just kept kicking that can down the road. And finally, it got, you know, back in May, it was like a notification. And it was like 5 months to the wedding. Da, da, da, da, da, da. And I'm just thinking, oh, no, I still don't have tables and chairs. Finally did. My mom helped me. She was like, I'm going to find a place. And it's one of those things that was so simple. It was such a simple process, but for some reason, I was dragging my feet. I don't know why. I do this every now and then. Small things, I think I've shared with you before, like not submitting Buttercup's vet visits to insurance in a timely manner. Let's see, other things. My taxes, I used to be really good at doing those early, and then something happened, and I just have been, you know, dragging my feet. I mean, not this year, but I just do it now in April instead of earlier in the year. But yes, people will have tables to sit at and chairs to sit in at my wedding in October.
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8: I'm glad that he's come to help. How about you? I need help. And the Holy Spirit has come to help. He hasn't come to condemn. He hasn't come to scold you. He hasn't come to beat you down and watch over you like a strict schoolmaster. The Holy Spirit has come to help. Now, he is God. He is all of God. But he is come to help.
7: The Holy Spirit has come to help. You're not alone as you walk through this life. In your darkest valley, when you don't feel like anyone could possibly understand, the Holy Spirit does. He's your defender, your comforter, your friend. He didn't come to condemn you. He came to bless you. Today, Pastor Richard will remind you of the enormous gift that is the person of the Holy Spirit. Keep your head held high because the Spirit of God is for you. Now here's Pastor Richard in the book of Acts chapter 1 as he begins his message, Promise, Person, and Purpose.

You can open your Bibles today to Acts chapter 1. Acts chapter 1. I'll join you there in just a moment or two. We're not starting a series through the book of Acts, but we are going to spend a little bit of time talking about the Holy Spirit. And as you know, we celebrated Resurrection Sunday. And before we launch into another book study, I wanted to spend just a few weeks. Last week, we talked about the restoration of the Apostle Peter immediately following the resurrection there in John 21. I want to spend the next few weeks just talking about those events that immediately transpired following the resurrection. What happened after Jesus raised? What went on in the early church, those disciples of Jesus? We saw a restoration of the relationships that had been damaged because they all fled. They all hid in fear. Peter, probably the most, identified, having denied the Lord, and the Lord coming and restoring and really ministering to Peter, restoring those relationships with his grace. But that's not all that took place immediately following the resurrection. Jesus had some other things to say before he ultimately ascended up into heaven. He spent some time with the disciples and promising some things, talking about some things, reminding them of some things. And I'd like to look at just a little bit of that today. One of the things that Jesus clearly speaks about is the coming of the Holy Spirit. And you think about those disciples. They'd been traveling with Jesus, living with Jesus day in and day out for years. The 11 for sure, but many other disciples, many other followers, close, devoted disciples of Jesus. And they had seen the miracles. Imagine being with Jesus day in and day out, what you would learn, what you would hear, what you would have seen. And imagine that life now all of a sudden has radically changed. Jesus was crucified, and of course that was the low point of the disciples' sense of purpose, and all was lost in that.

0: that moment when they saw him buried. But now this hope has been resurrected with Jesus. Now they know he's alive. But it's still kind of uncertain as to what comes next. You know, we were following Jesus. Everything was so easy when he was here. Every day was planned. We just got up in the morning and said, "Where are we going today, Jesus? What are you going to do today? We're just with you." He took care of everything. All the power of God was with him. All the miracles. We got to participate. I mean, every day was an adventure with Jesus. But now he's raised. We're excited that the Lord is raised. We've never imagined this resurrection, but he's not with us every day. He appears, and we love when he comes, and then he vanishes, and he's gone for days and weeks, and then he's back, and he's fishing with us. He's having breakfast with us, but then he's gone. And so what's next for us? What does the Lord have planned? And this is what, of course, comes when the Holy Spirit comes. There is a new chapter beginning. There's a new dynamic of God's relationship with these disciples. Up until now, it's been very personal, one-on-one with the physical Jesus. But it's getting ready to change. And I think that, you know, we have to kind of identify with them a little bit, because I don't know about you, but sometimes I wonder, what's next? Lord, you know, I'm so thankful to have come to faith in Christ. I know that my sins are forgiven, that Jesus is raised, the gospel is true, God loves me. This is all wonderful news, but Jesus, you're in heaven, and I'm stuck here on the earth. What am I supposed to do? This is wonderful news, and it gives me a sense of eternal security, right? I'm going to be with him someday, but in the meantime, what do we do here on planet earth with this wonderful knowledge that we're loved, that God has an eternal plan for you in heaven with him, your sins are forgiven, all of that's wonderful. And of course, I don't mean to minimize that in any way, but it does need to play out day to day. And that's where the Holy Spirit is so important, understanding who he is, understanding why he has come, and understanding our relationship with him. That's where Christianity is lived out day to day. It's in the Spirit. This is not just a kind of a knowledge-based faith. It's not like we know some things about God. We do. There is truth that has been revealed, and we're thankful. But it's more than just knowing something. It's actually experiencing something. It's actually tasting a radical inner change of life that is only possible with the Spirit of God. If it's just knowledge, and we're just here kind of doing a book review on the Bible, and you know we've got coffee and donuts and some nice music, I mean, we've got to be gathering here for more than just kind of refreshing our memory about things that were written in the book. We need to come together, and we need to experience the presence of God. We need God's Spirit in our lives. We need his touch upon our lives. I'll tell you, if the Lord isn't among us, we're wasting our time. If the Holy Spirit isn't active in our lives, we are just kind of going through a mental kind of group together, and maybe it's good, maybe it's better than without, but I want it to be more than just something we're doing. I want it to be something that he is doing by the power of his Holy Spirit. So in these next weeks, I want to talk about this Spirit-filled life. Today, we'll look at a few verses together. I want you to think about three things as we look at these passages together. I want you to think about the promise of the Holy Spirit, the person of the Holy Spirit, and the purpose of the Holy Spirit. You're there in Acts chapter 1. Pick it up with me, verse 4. This is what Jesus said to his disciples just before he went to heaven in his ascension. This is what he reminds them in verse 4. And being assembled together with them, he commanded them not to depart from Jerusalem, but to wait for the promise of the Father, which he said, "You have heard from me, for John truly baptized with water, but you shall be baptized with the Holy Spirit not many days from now. What's next? This is what's next. Jesus is appearing, vanishing, appearing. He's with them in this moment. They're gathered in Jerusalem at this event. We don't know whether it's a house somewhere near the temple, but Jesus is with them in physical person. And he says, this is what's next, guys. You're going to wait here in Jerusalem because the promise of the Father, whom I have told you all about, is getting ready to come and baptize you. It is a promise of the Father. The Holy Spirit is one of God's promised assurances for the life of the believer. That's important to remember. I don't have to wonder if I got the Holy Spirit when I came to faith in Christ. I don't need to wonder, do I have the Holy Spirit? Well, is God's promise true? Then the answer is yes and amen. The promise of the Father is something that we can be assured of. But he says you're going to have to wait for it. Now, remember, the Holy Spirit at this time had not yet been given. He was not to be given until Jesus was finished with his earthly ministry, ascends to the Father, and then the Holy Spirit comes to the earth to carry on the ministry. So it's in that transition time. Jesus is raised, but he's not yet handed over the ministry on earth to the Holy Spirit. But he says, you guys are going to need the Holy Spirit. Don't go off. Don't go anywhere. Don't do anything. You wait for the Holy Spirit. We see how essential the Holy Spirit was. He was promised, but he was an essential equipping portion of what God had planned for the early church. We don't have to wait. The Holy Spirit's already been given. We're not in that transition window anymore. Jesus has already ascended. He is in heaven. The Bible says he sits at the right hand of God, ever making intercession for us. He's our high priest. He's paved the way. He's pioneered the faith. He's there. He's our advocate. He's our representative in the throne. We can come boldly into that throne of grace and receive help and mercy because Jesus, our advocate, is there. So we don't have to wait for the promise of the Holy Spirit and his ministry on the earth. We are recipients of that. The moment we give faith to Christ, the Holy Spirit comes and takes up residence in our life. He says that you're going to be baptized. Well, you know what a baptism is. It's this idea of being immersed in the water and coming up. It has a lot of significance in the New Testament. But in this setting, Jesus is saying that the Holy Spirit is going to come and immerse you. You're going to be completely whelmed, fully immersed, overflowing. The Holy Spirit is getting ready to be poured out on you.
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0: When you go down into the water, you come up wet. And so you are going to be wet with the Holy Spirit. He's going to be on you, in you, and with you. And so this is the promise Jesus says that you have heard from me. Jesus had already told the disciples about this upcoming event of the Holy Spirit. Turn with me to John chapter 14. Let's take a look at what the disciples understood when Jesus said, now, the Holy Spirit's coming. You remember, I told you all about him. Well, what did he say about the Holy Spirit? We'll pick it up in John, a few passages in John today. Get a little bit of bigger picture of who he is and what his purpose is. We know that he's promised by the Lord, and this promise had been explained to the disciples several times. John chapter 14, pick it up with me in verse 16. Jesus speaking to his disciples, and I will pray the Father, and he will give you another helper that he may abide with you forever. The Spirit of truth, whom the world cannot receive because it neither sees him nor knows him, but you know him, for he dwells with you and will be in you. I will not leave you orphans. I will come to you. Now, the setting of this conversation with Jesus is very near the end of his earthly ministry, just before the cross. Jesus is beginning to explain in greater detail God's plan for them and the purpose that he has for them in ministry and in the church. And he's letting them know, even though I'm getting ready to go away, I'm getting ready to offer my life. And the disciples didn't completely understand that, but they certainly understood enough that they were greatly concerned about that. I'm getting ready to leave. Again, you imagine you've been with him all these years and life been so wonderful. And he's saying, guys, it's about to end. I'm getting ready to go and give my life. And they're just like, how? No, we can't have you gone. You know, we followed you. We gave up career and life. Where are you going? Right? And he said, no, don't worry. I'm not going to leave you as an orphan. More of that promise. I'm going to pray to the Father, and he's going to send you a helper. The promise is there that I will pray and he will send. He will come. I will not leave you as an orphan. Jesus did not say, look, I'm leaving and you guys are on your own. Do the best you can. I'll see you in heaven when it's all over. That's not the way it went down. No, Jesus said, no, you're not going to be alone. Things are changing. This relationship dynamic is going to change, but you're not going to be left without me. So who is this Holy Spirit? Well, it's a he. It says, I'm going to pray and the Father is going to send him and he will give you another helper that he, who's the he, the Holy Spirit may abide with you forever. It's a person that's coming. It's not some kind of wispy force or I'm going to pray and this kind of mystical force will fall on you. And no, he's coming. There's a person that I'm sending. His name is the Holy Spirit. Interesting. This is a person, and yet Jesus is a person. He's leaving, and somebody else is coming. And then he says, but I will come to you. He says in verse 18, I will not leave you. I will come to you. Oh, wait a minute, Jesus. You said you're leaving and somebody else is coming. And now you're saying you'll never leave us as an orphan, that you're coming. Which is it? Are you coming? Or is the Father sending this other helper? Who's coming? Yes, that's right. You're starting to understand. We worship one God, Father, Son, Holy Spirit. It's a mystery, this God that we worship. In some respect, there are things about God that our finite minds cannot really grasp. I mean, there's a lot of things about God that we can't really grasp. God has revealed himself to us in great measure. We have seen him in the face of Jesus, and we have tasted him in the Holy Spirit's ministry in our lives. But there are still great aspects about God that I think we'll be learning on in through eternity. Just think about eternity for a minute. Eternity? God has always existed. Try to get your mind around that one. What do you mean he's always existed? Because we only can think in terms of kind of a linear time. You mean you dial it back zillions of years and he was there. Yep, he's always there. And then we're going to live for eternity. There's no end. There's no beginning with him. No end. He's eternal. He's past finding out in many ways, and yet he has revealed himself to us in such a personal, intimate way that we can know him. It's not like he's too vast to know. You'll never find him. You can never really discover God. He's out there somewhere in the cosmos, but he's not available for personal relationship. No, that's not the God of the Bible. But neither should we imagine that the God of the Bible, for us to really relate to him, he must fit within our finite understanding of who and how he works and what he's like. And if he's not outside of that, well, we have a hard time. Well, I can't believe in a God that like that. Well, you better believe in the God that is, because that's who is. I am that I am. But he has revealed himself to us. And so we're seeing something here about this Holy Spirit. This is important. You know why? This is where many cults deviate. This is where doctrinal issues sometimes get people into trouble. This whole idea of Father, Son, Holy Spirit, it stumbles some. And some have tried to, well, maybe it's just all really one God, but he kind of puts on the Father face, then he puts on his Son face, then he puts on his Spirit face, but it's just one God kind of, you know, putting on different hats. No. Jesus said, I'm going to pray to the Father, and he, the Father, is going to send him, the Comforter, to come be with you. These are three distinct persons, and yet they are all God. Jesus was God. He is God. The Holy Spirit is God. It says in the beginning that the Spirit of the Lord was over the earth. The Holy Spirit was there at creation. I know for Christians that have grown up in church and fellowship for many years, yeah, we understand the Trinity. We don't get it, but we get it. We, you know, move on. But it's important to think about this, because I want you to know that God has sent himself in the person of his Son to do what only the Son could do, and now in the person of the Holy Spirit. And this is changing the relationship between God and man, the way God is now going to work in the earth. When Jesus was here, Jesus was working in the earth. He was God working in the earth. But there's limits. Jesus came as a man. Couldn't be everywhere at once. He couldn't be with everyone at once. But the Holy Spirit can be with all of us all the time. That's why Jesus could say, I will not leave you as orphans. I will come to you because I and the Holy Spirit are one. Just as I and the Father are one, so the Holy Spirit, when he comes, is one with me and the Father. So Christ is with us. He is a person. He's not a force. He's not Jesus. He's not the Father. He's the Holy Spirit. And we see something of his purpose here. First of all, Jesus calls him several places the Helper. The Greek word is Paraclete, one called alongside to help. I'm glad that he's come to help. How about you? I need help. And the Holy Spirit has come to help. He hasn't come to condemn. He hasn't come to scold you. He hasn't come to beat you down and watch over you like a strict schoolmaster. The Holy Spirit has come to help. Now, he is God. He is all of God. But he is come to help. This is the Comforter, the one called alongside to help. To help what? To help live out our Christian life. To help us become more like Jesus. To help us become better ministers for Jesus. Empowered in the world for ministry, for witness. The Holy Spirit has come to help. To help us in every and all circumstance of life. This Spirit of truth, Jesus says. Another part of his purpose is to come and reveal truth. The Holy Spirit never deceives. He never tricks. He's not coming to confuse. He's coming to declare and reveal truth. We have this Helper, the Holy Spirit, who's come to our lives, and he's come to reveal and speak truth because he's truth. And so he's come to bring us into truth. Jesus said, this Spirit that's coming, the world cannot receive him because it neither sees him nor knows him, but you know him. So there is some exclusivity for this Holy Spirit coming into our life.
1: 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This ministry comes to you from Calvary Chapel Monrovia in Monrovia, California. 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
3: What are we reading this summer? Hey, I am Katie Evans, and do you remember in school getting those like summer reading lists or just to read a certain number? I've seen posts about it online, but it's just like, hey, I wish Pizza Hut still had their like reading program. You know, I thought I read an article a while back that said they were bringing that back, but only for students. Anyway, my library hold for Project Hail Mary just came up. I've got the digital copy downloaded. Gonna start reading that. I have not seen the movie. I heard that the book is better. So I am reading the book first, then I'm gonna see the movie. I'll borrow it. Stream it, I guess. You're not really borrowing it. Well, actually, the library does have movies. I wonder if they've got this one. Anyway, that's what I will be reading for the next couple of weeks. And then, who knows? I could hit that stack of books that I've got at home, books I have bought, either at yard sales or bookstores, etc. Or maybe you guys, you've got a good book that you think I should read. Well, let me know. But for right now, it's going to be Project Hail Mary. And then maybe some more, because I do feel like I read more in the summer, even if I'm not going to get a pizza from Pizza Hut for free.
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16: Remember where David started? When Samuel went to his dad's house, Jesse, and the sons lined up. Do you remember what the prophet said? Surely he's got to be the king. Nope. Nope. And finally he had to say, hey, do you got any other kids around here? Yeah, there's a ruddy one out there tending the sheep, number 8. And you know what? He became the king of Israel. He was the unexpected choice. Even the prophet didn't know. God delights in using unexpected people. Have you noticed? That's why I'm standing up here, by the way. I've told you guys many times. In school, I would act like I was sick on oral report day because I hated speaking in front of people. Now, that's all God has me doing. I do believe God has a sense of humor. And my mom was such a protective mother. All I had to do is say, I don't feel good. She'd say, okay, stay home. I didn't even have to heat up a thermometer or anything like that. He says, I'm going to make your name great, but I don't want you to forget where you came from. You were number 8. You weren't the firstborn. You weren't the logical choice. You weren't like Saul, head and shoulders above the rest. Don't think that just because you look at the outward that you can't do something great for God. Don't you believe that? God doesn't look at the outward appearance. He looks where? At the heart. That's what he cares about. And so David is going to become a very prominent man. In fact, David's name is one of the most recognizable names in all the world. David's name is mentioned over 60 times in the New Testament. In fact, you would not be sitting here right now if it weren't for David. Because Jesus comes from the line of Abraham, the line of Isaac, the line of Jacob, but ultimately he is the son of David. When Jesus was on the planet, there were people who cried out, Son of David, have mercy on me. There were people who asked the question in the book of Matthew, could this be the son of David? There was a Canaanite woman who called him the son of David and said, please heal my cruelly demon-possessed daughter, son of David. Those who were the scholars of the day knew that the Messiah would be the son of David. Matthew 1:1 opens the book of the genealogy of Jesus Christ, the son of David, the son of Abraham. Do you know that the New Testament opens with the name of David? He has a great name, a glorious name. Even Old Testament scholars would tell you that there's verses, for example, in the book of Ezekiel that may indicate that David will reign in the coming millennial kingdom of Jesus Christ. It's a little hard to tell whether it's speaking in some cases of the greater David Jesus or of David himself as some sort of vice regent to the Lord Jesus Christ. David is an incredible name. If you turn to the book of Acts for a second, Acts chapter 2, Peter is preaching on the day of Pentecost and there's just been a miraculous happening by the power of the Holy Spirit. And here's what Peter preaches to them on the day of Pentecost. Acts chapter 2, look at verse 2:23. This man, he's speaking of Jesus, Acts 2:23, delivered up by the predetermined plan and foreknowledge of God, you nailed to a cross by the hands of godless men and put him to death. And God, Acts 2:24, raised him up again, putting an end to the agony of death, since it was impossible for him to be held in its power. For David says of him, Acts 2:25, I was always beholding the Lord in my presence. He is at my right hand that I may not be shaken. Therefore my heart was glad and my tongue exalted. Moreover, my flesh also will abide in hope, because thou will not abandon my soul to Hades, nor allow thy Holy One to undergo decay. Thou hast made known to me the ways of life. Thou will make me full of gladness with thy presence. Brethren, I may confidently say to you regarding the patriarch David, but that he both died and was buried. His tomb is with us to this day. And so because he was a prophet and knew that God had sworn to him with an oath to seat one of his descendants upon his throne, he looked ahead and spoke of the resurrection of the Christ, that he was neither abandoned to Hades, nor did his flesh suffer decay. Would you notice? It says David in verse 30 was a prophet. He knew that God had sworn to him by an oath to seat one of his future descendants upon David's throne. And so David 31 looked ahead and spoke of what? The resurrection of the Christ, that he was neither abandoned to Hades, nor did his flesh suffer decay. What you're going to notice if you turn back to 2 Samuel 7 is this chapter famously lays out what's called the Davidic covenant. The Davidic covenant. And now in the Bible, there are several different covenants. There's a Noahic covenant in the book of Genesis, chapter 9. There's an Abrahamic covenant. If you want to know how this works and you're thinking, Pastor Michael, it's too early to be giving us covenants, I understand. You'll get your donut afterwards. But stick with me for a second. These covenants, just if you put an IC on the end, you got it. Noahic. See, we sound smart until we really see what people are doing. We just put an IC on the end. Abrahamic and a Davidic covenant. You say, well, what are those? Well, the Abrahamic covenant is very significant. It's an unconditional covenant in Genesis 15. The Noahic covenant, we understand what that is. There was a covenant at Sinai that God made with the people of Israel. And there's a Davidic covenant. And the Davidic covenant is this. God is going to send a future person from the line of David that will sit on the throne forever. Amen. That is what is coming. So notice, back in 2 Samuel 7, verse 10, he says these words, I will also appoint a place for my people Israel, will plant them, that they may live in their own place and not be disturbed again, nor will the wicked afflict them anymore as formerly. Even from the day that I commanded judges to be over my people Israel, I will give you rest from all your enemies. The Lord also declares to you that the Lord will make a house for you. Now David said, I wanna make something cool for the Lord. I wanna make something special for the ark to dwell in. But the Lord says, no, David, I'm going to make a house for you. And the word house here is not a physical structure. The word house speaks of a lineage. It speaks of descendants to come. Right now I have 3 boys. We celebrated a 10-year anniversary at the church, and my 3 boys got up here and they have grown so fast, it amazes me. They're all tall, strapping, good-looking young guys. It's just totally unfair what time does. But I look at each of them and I see promise. I see hearts that want to serve Jesus Christ. They are my house. You know, wherever we end up living, whether we live in Corona or we live in another state, my house will continue through those boys. And what God is telling David right now is you're going to have a house. And it's not a physical structure. In fact, it's going to be really captured in a throne. And from your line, even though you were the youngest of eight, David, you were the unexpected choice. From your line will come the Savior of all mankind. Can you imagine hearing that? You know, Mary was pretty blown away to be the maidservant of the Lord when she was told, you've gained great favor. You are blessed among women. She had to be blown away that she would be the mother of the Messiah. But think of David. David, the unexpected choice to be the king, now is going to be told prophetically through Nathan the prophet that from your body is going to come the Savior of the world. Can you just park there for a second? Can you just let that sink in if you're David? You're thinking, what? You had a building project in mind, and you could have built a grand structure, but eventually rust and decay and all of that happens. And we do know that the temple was destroyed by foreign armies on several occasions. Buildings come and go, but this family and the throne that comes from it will last forever. God says, I'm going to make a house for you. The Bible is of ultimate worth because in it, God makes his promise. Faith, brothers and sisters, is believing God's promise. Here's God's promise. Galatians 3:22 says, the scripture has shut up all men under sin, that the promise by faith in Jesus Christ might be given to those who believe. 1 John 2:25 says, this is the promise which he himself made to us, eternal life. And this life is in his Son. What really matters? What's going to last in the end? It's not going to be structures. It's not going to be where we live or what we build. It's going to be people. In fact, 1 Thessalonians 2:19 indicates that people are going to be your crown one day.
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16: Buildings come and go, but this family and the throne that comes from it will last forever. God says, I'm going to make a house for you. The Bible is of ultimate worth because in it, God makes his promise. Faith, brothers and sisters, is believing God's promise. Here's God's promise. Galatians 3:22 says, the scripture has shut up all men under sin, that the promise by faith in Jesus Christ might be given to those who believe. 1 John 2:25 says, this is the promise which he himself made to us, eternal life. And this life is in his Son. What really matters? What's going to last in the end? It's not going to be structures. It's not going to be where we live or what we build. It's going to be people. In fact, 1 Thessalonians 2:19 indicates that people are going to be your crown one day. I don't believe that you're going to literally drop a crown before the Lord, a literal crown before the Lord. That may be, but I think your crown before the Lord one day is going to be people. People that you invested in, people that you edified, people that you brought to Jesus, people that you are building up right now. Let me ask you, how many little jewels are in your crown right now? How are you doing with that? See, this is the way we measure life. Solomon wrote Psalm 127. Interestingly enough, most of the Psalms are not penned by Solomon, but he wrote these words, "Unless the Lord builds the house, they labor in vain who build it. Unless the Lord guards the city, the watchman keeps awake in vain." Solomon wrote that, and some people believe he wrote it about the temple, the house being the temple. But think of the house in this sense. Unless the Lord builds your house, you labor in vain. The average college student today, if you interviewed them and said, "What are you living for?" Do you know Ravi Zacharias this morning was talking about, he had spoken to something like 50,000 college students in one venue because it was being projected in three different sites. And he said, you know, the most common question for college students that they were wrestling with was really two questions. Does life have any meaning? And how do I overcome a pornography addiction? Did you hear that? The biggest questions that college students are asking in these settings of our national universities, state colleges, you name it, are, does life really have any meaning? And how do I overcome a pornography addiction? Does that tell you a little bit about where our culture is, folks? Does that tell you a little bit about where we need to do our work? It's in the area of ideas. It's in the arguments for truth and love and what really matters. And is there something that you can really say is the anchor of your soul? Something worth living and even dying for? Our college students are asking those questions. And God says to David, when your days are complete, verse 12, and you lie down with your fathers, I will raise up your descendant, your offspring or your seed. The Hebrew is a singular noun here. It could speak of a multitude or a single individual. After you, who will come forth from you, and I will establish his kingdom. Would you notice in verse 12, it says, when your days are complete. David, you're going to live a certain amount of time, and you're going to lie down with your fathers, and I'm going to raise up a descendant who will come forth from you, from your body. He'll be your seed, and I will establish his kingdom. Now, for those of you who have looked at the Davidic covenant before, you know that most scholars say 2 Samuel 7, verses 12 through 16, is the promise to the throne of David, applying to the Messiah. Notice what happens. He shall build a house for my name, 13, and I will establish the throne of his kingdom forever. The immediate context, brothers and sisters, is Solomon before us, but the greater context is the Messiah coming from the throne of David. You might say, well, Pastor Michael, how do we know that? Let's take a look at one other parallel passage. It's in the book of Hebrews. So go all the way to your right quite a bit, and you're going to get to Hebrews chapter 1. Hebrews 1, the writer is celebrating the superiority of Jesus Christ to everything, to angels, to Moses, etc. And in chapter 1 of Hebrews, verse 5, the writer tells us these things. He says, Hebrews 1, verse 5, to which of the angels did he ever say, the Father ever say, Hebrews 1, 5, thou art my son, today I have begotten thee. And again, Hebrews 1, 5, I will be a father to him, and he shall be a son to me. Would you all note, in Hebrews 1, 5, you need to write down 2 Samuel 7, 14, because what you're going to see is 2 Samuel 7:14 is being quoted in Hebrews 1:5 part B, the latter half of the verse. This is a quotation from this promise to David in 2 Samuel, and it is about Jesus. Notice in verse 6 of Hebrews 1, when he again brings the firstborn into the world, he says, let all the angels of God worship him. And of the angels, he says, who makes his angels winds and his ministers a flame of fire. But of the Son, the Father says, thy throne, O God, is what? Forever and ever. The righteous scepter is the scepter of his kingdom. The Father says of the Son, Jesus Christ, he calls him God in Hebrews 1:8, and says his throne will last forever. Now hold that thought and go back to 2 Samuel, and we'll have to move quickly through the latter half of this. But here's what it says. 2 Samuel 7, return there for a second, and look at verse 14. 2 Samuel 7, 14 says, I will be a father to him, and he will be a son to me. That's the quotation you just saw in Hebrews 1:5. When he commits iniquity, I will correct him with the rod of men and the strokes of the sons of men. Now, sometimes what you'll see in a prophecy is a dual fulfillment. This is one of those cases. And here's what happens. Sometimes it's speaking of the greater David that will come from David's body. And sometimes in the immediate context, it's speaking of Solomon, or even from that plural or the singular Hebrew that can mean plural. It could speak of future kings. Take David, for example. David committed his famous sin with who? Bathsheba. Did he experience consequences? And all God's people said, yes. Were they severe? Yes. The baby died. The sword never left David's house. What he did in secret, God said, your sons are going to do in open public. However, the promise was never revoked from David. No matter what Solomon did, 700 wives. Oh, just think about that, brothers and sisters. Talk about need of counseling. And 300 concubines. Can you imagine that? 1,000 women in your life. Just think of what date nights had to look like. It would take you 3 years just to date each one of them. And that's if you did it every night. The dude had problems. However, no matter what Solomon did, he could not reverse the Davidic covenant. Jesus was coming from the line of David. And let me say to you, no matter what you do, no matter how many times you fall on your face, no matter how many times you skin your knee, you cannot reverse the new covenant. You are sealed for the day of redemption. But I've got news for you. If you blow it, be prepared to be spanked. Because daddy spanks. You will not stop being his son. This is my understanding of the new covenant. When you blow it. But be prepared for a spanking. Hebrews 12 verses 5 through 11 says, God disciplines the son or daughter in whom he delights. He is not going to leave you. He is not going to forsake you, because his new covenant is based upon the finished work of Jesus Christ.
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16: You know, some of us have that type A mentality where we're always thinking about, okay, this is what I'm going to do next for God. I'm going to do this. I'm going to do that. I'm going to charge that hill. Let's go. Let's start this. Let's do that. And those are good things, and we need those kinds of people. And, you know, I'm sort of wired that way. But sometimes we can lose focus on what God has already done for us, or what he is doing for us. And we can sort of make it about self-effort instead of surrender. And so that's something to think about. You know, you think about David, I want to build something for God. That is awesome. The Lord obviously would honor anyone who wants to do something for him. But we need to make sure that it's what he wants to do for us and through us that is the key. And so there is a balance here, because I do think that God honors that sort of, you know, that spirit that wants to think of a new ministry or a new angle to
0: to reach the lost or equip the saved. But I also think we need to slow down and make sure we're hearing his heart and at his feet so that we can follow what he would have us to do. This is Pastor Michael, and I can tell you this, that I've had times when I've gotten ahead of God. I've had times when I've probably been a little behind. But walking in that sweet place of just following him is the greatest place to be. And I pray that that's where you are. If we can help you in any way, one way to reach out to us is through the website, which is walkintruth.com. 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
16: Now, how do you think David felt? 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
2: 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And with that, our wonderful Wednesday evening together is coming to a close. Hey, I'm Katie Evans, and I want to thank you so much for tuning in and joining me here. Halfway through the work week, almost to the summer solstice. That is this Sunday. It's going to be the longest day of the year. And then summer actually officially starts. Yes, June 21st. I know it's been feeling like summer. Technically, still spring though. But hey, it's just what it is. It's going to be the longest day, most sunlight on this Sunday. So what does that mean for me this weekend? Well, it means I think I might go get the kiddie pool for my sweet pup Buttercup. She's like splashing in the water and kind of digging in it. Like, I appreciate that she doesn't dig in the ground. But so might go fill that up, let her splash around. And then, of course, it's a sneaky way to give her bath. Just kind of get the hose out because she loves the hose. Bath time? She deals with it. But hose time? Oh, it is a party. Oh, speaking of party, here comes Daniel. He is hanging with you all night long, and I hope you're going to stick around because he's always got some good stuff for you. But for me, time to go home. And until tomorrow, good night and be blessed.
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5: 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And while you're there, look for Pastor Brian's book, The Multi-Generational Church Crisis. This compelling book asks the question of the church, what could be accomplished in the name of Christ if we could better understand each other? Let's hear now from Dr. Brian Chappell as he shares the second half of the lesson, I Love the Lord.
6: I'm going to ask that you take your Bibles now and open them to Psalm 116. Psalm 116. We've been this summer going through different psalms, and this one contains some of the most precious words for God's people, particularly in times of deep stress. A number of you know that my family, because of my father's ill health, has been in hospitals a lot lately. And if you go to hospitals, you recognize that sometimes getting where you want to go can be difficult. You go to the information desk and you start navigating. Somebody will give you words like, you know, you go through that door on the left, then you take two rights, then go down the long hallway, then when you come to the flower fountain, you know you're at the elevator, then you can go up and see your father. And you know, you start out going, I hope this is the right door. I hope this is the right hallway. And by the way, what is a flower fountain, you know? Until you come to it, and with the assurance of your seeing what has been provided, you know you're in the right place, ready to take the elevator to what God has you needing to face. The psalmist is on a similar journey here in Psalm 116. He's going down a long, dark hallway to the elevator to the Father. See if you can follow the journey. Let's stand together and read Psalm 116. The psalmist writes, I love the Lord because he has heard my voice and my plea for mercy. Because he inclined his ear to me, therefore I will call on him as long as I live. The snares of death encompassed me. The pangs of Sheol laid hold on me. I suffered distress and anguish. Then I called on the name of the Lord. O Lord, I pray, deliver my soul. Gracious is the Lord and righteous. Our God is merciful. The Lord preserves the simple. When I was brought low, he saved me. Return, O my soul, to your rest, for the Lord has dealt bountifully with you. For you have delivered my soul from death, my eyes from tears, my feet from stumbling. I will walk before the Lord in the land of the living. I believed, even when I spoke, I am greatly afflicted. I said in my alarm, all mankind are liars. What shall I render to the Lord for all his benefits to me? I will lift up the cup of salvation and call on the name of the Lord. I will pay my vows to the Lord in the presence of all his people. Precious in the sight of the Lord is the death of his saints. O Lord, I am your servant. I am your servant, the son of your maidservant. You have loosed my bonds. I will offer to you the sacrifice of thanksgiving and call on the name of the Lord. I will pay my vows to the Lord in the presence of all his people, in the courts of the house of the Lord, in your midst, O Jerusalem. Praise the Lord. Let's pray together. Heavenly Father, there is no harder time

0: praise than when the hallways are long and dark. Thank you for the Word of God, which does not deal lightly or sugarcoat the realities of our lives, but talks about death pangs and anguish in real terms. How easy it is to praise you when the sun is shining and the days are sweet. But you speak of an eternal care, which gives us hope and confidence even in the hard times here, because they are temporal and because you are still near. Father, we can't be in these numbers without having people in some dark hallways right now. And so we pray that you would shine the light of your word into our hearts, that we might claim the hope and the peace that you intend. Give us this grace, we pray. For we ask in Jesus' name. Amen. Please be seated. I love the Lord, says the psalmist. Despite my doubt, my desperation, my lack of understanding, I couldn't make sense of it and couldn't rise above it. And he heard me and helped me. I love the Lord. If it weren't on the pages of Scripture written thousands of years ago, what would it look like for you today? What would real life look like to know even in the dark hallway, God is listening and working in such a way that we can trust him? Christianity Today this past month recorded the story of Tara Edelschick, not a name that I knew, but an amazing story. They wrote this, she first telling her own story. The message of my childhood was clear and insistent. You work, you play, and you love hard, but at all times, stay in control. Because something scary is waiting to take you down. I heeded that message, she said. I went to a great college. I found the perfect job. I chose a wonderful husband. Weaker souls might need a God, but I needed no such crutch. I was in control. That belief, she wrote, was obliterated when my husband of 5 years died from complications of routine surgery. 10 days later, she said, she gave birth to her first daughter, stillborn. I had a choice, she wrote. Did I still want to go it alone, trying desperately to keep all the balls in the air? Or did I want to admit that Jesus had offered himself so that I didn't have to be alone, to admit that I had little control, but was infinitely loved? She said, I had to admit that what I had fought so long, I was actually hungry for. I was hungry for Jesus, for the Jesus who hung out with whores, who wept with his friend when he died, who claimed to be the way, the truth, and the life. I didn't have to find him or to explain him or even make sense out of him. I just had to say yes to him. And she did. Years later, she remarried. She started a life and family again. And after bearing 2 sons and adopting a 3rd child who would have been the age of the one that she lost, she discovered that one of her Christian friends in another state had encouraged her community group, her prayer group, to be praying for Tara those years ago. The woman didn't even know Tara. She had just heard about her circumstance. She'd lost her husband. She'd lost a child. And so this woman prayed in her prayer group for Tara. Lost track of her, didn't know about her, moved to England. Years later, came back, and through a mutual friend, asked, what happened to Tara? The answer, she got married. Who did she marry? Jeff Barnison. You're kidding, said the friend. Jeff was in the community group that was praying for her. When Tara heard that story, she was amazed. Her husband had been praying for her before he even knew her and didn't know that he was doing so until the friend returned from England years later and told the connection. Tara went to work the next day and told her friends at work, "My husband was praying for me in this prayer group before he even knew me." "Wait," said one of the friends, "were you the one that lost the husband and the child?" "Yes," said the friend. "I was in that prayer group too." And then another friend at the lunch table said, "I was in that prayer group too." And then a third friend at the table said, "I was in the prayer group too." Tara writes her story. You will understand. "I spent the rest of the day crying. I had just learned that my husband had been praying for me before he knew me. Now I learned that 3 of the 5 women who are in my present prayer group today had been praying for me before they knew me. Piecing it all together, I wept and wept, unable to imagine the grace of it all. I was an agnostic widow living in New Jersey. A group of Christians praying in Massachusetts had been praying for me. They not only prayed me into the kingdom of God, but God arranged for them to include my husband and my now best friends who pray with me every week." She concludes, "These days I am in awe of how little we control, how ugly life can be, and of the beauty that seeks us out in the midst of all the horror." Listen, we can't be in these numbers without some of you knowing right now the long, dark hallways. And it may be true of her life that this miraculous thing happened. And you may say, "I would love to see it in mine."
1: 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It may seem hard for younger Christians to believe, but people over 50 were raised during an era when 90% of Americans identified as Christian. These older believers were once part of a majority group that understood the mission of the church was to take control of our culture, to halt its evils. At the same time, Christians under 50 have lived their entire lives perceiving themselves as a minority that needs to make credible their faith to a secular, pluralistic culture. These distinct experiences and perceptions have a profound impact on the priorities different generations have for church ministry. It's no wonder that younger and older believers don't always see eye to eye. In his new book, The Multigenerational Church Crisis, Dr. Brian Chappell asks the question, what could be accomplished in the name of Christ if we could better understand each other? 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You can request your copy of The Multigenerational Church Crisis when you donate online at unlimitedgrace.com or by calling 844-41-GRACE. That's 844-414-7223. And now, more from Brian Chappell on today's Unlimited Grace.
0: God has given our souls rest. He uses it in the language of the Hebrew Sabbath, in the sense of God has given his people rest. He did it long ago. But beyond that, he talks about his own experience. Remember, he says, God, you delivered my soul from death, verse 8, my eyes from tears, my feet from stumbling. Yes, there has been a temporal deliverance of some sort, but the psalmist still lives in this broken, difficult world. He knows that more pain will come. He knows that difficulty will come. When we say, baby, the rain must fall, we know that is not just song lyrics. That is the reality of existence in this fallen creation. You cannot escape it. Your life may have gone along with such blessed tranquility, but I will tell you, you cannot exist in this world without pain at some point reaching out and grabbing you and saying, this is a long, dark hallway. Where did God go? And we look back and we say, he has preserved a people. And from that people came a Messiah. And that Messiah had such power to take the sin of the world upon himself that even death itself was defeated. So much so that the psalmist writing centuries early says, God has given us hope. He has released my soul from death. There is something more than the temporal world, more than the temporal creation, and God is working it. He is bringing about our desperation, even working beyond our doubts, so that we will trust him in the dark and the awful moments, because the temporal is not the final story. It is the eternal for which he is preparing us. And so he tells us, yes, at times you will see my hand and my heart so clearly. More times for most of us, we look back. And it's somehow seeing, you know what, when I went through that long, dark hallway, I didn't know God was anywhere to be found. But some point, somehow, I got to the flower fountain, to the place where things began to bloom again, where life began to start again, and my soul found rest at some point. And that's when I recognize the working of God. But that may not even happen in this life. At which point we look back and we say, but he has redeemed my soul from death. How does he do that? No more precious words are in all the scriptures than verse 15. Precious in the sight of the Lord is the death of his saints. O Lord, I am your servant. I am your servant, the son of your maidservant. You have loosed my bonds. I know they just seem kind of distant and remote. Precious in the sight of the Lord is the death of one of his saints. What you have to recognize is this. If this was one of the four psalms used in the Passover services of the Jews for 1,000 years plus more, then the person we know who read these words at the Last Supper was Jesus. Now read them again. What if Jesus were saying this in your hearing? Precious in the sight of the Lord is the death of his saints. Oh Lord, I am your servant. I am your servant, the son of your maidservant. You have loosed my bonds. I will offer to you the sacrifice of thanksgiving. How precious are you? You get to say the words that Jesus said. You have loosed my bonds. We know that God was going to loose the bonds of death. But to do so, he had to loose the bonds of sin, that Christ had to take upon himself the guilt upon his body that you and I deserve, so that ultimately sin would be defeated and death itself. It was Jesus who said, precious in the sight of the Lord is the death of one of his saints. Oh Lord, I am the son of your handmaid. And it should just ring in our ears that in the nativity narratives where Mary is speaking to the angel after the announcement of the news that she will bear the son of God, that she says, oh Lord, I am your handmaid. And now Jesus reads it at the Last Supper. I am the son of your handmaid. And I will offer to you the sacrifice of thanksgiving. If you and I get to read that, and know precious in the sight of the Lord is the death of one of his saints, we know that we are as precious to God as Jesus, which is the point. This is not the final chapter. This world is not the final story. We take hope and our hearts are at peace because we know in the long, dark hallways, yes, many times we look back and we say, He rescued me. But what we can say with assurance is, precious in the sight of the Lord is the death of one of His saints. I may have those markers of God's goodness and His salvation at different parts of my life, but ultimately I stand at the elevator to go to my Father. And there I need to know what you need to know. Precious in the sight of the Lord is the death of one of His saints. There are moments that nothing will mean more to you. You know, I'm learning what it means to be a pastor. For 30 years, I've been a teacher and now pastoring. And at times, I wonder how much of me to share with you. How much of my family's experience is just kind of maudlin or will appear to be self-centered. But so much what I want you to know is these are not just words on a page to me. This is life. This is breath. This is hope, these words. And I could not think of it any more clearly this week than when I had to write to my brother, some of you remember, mentally handicapped, in prison, about the soon death of my father. So I wrote to him this week. Jeff, while I was in Australia, I got the word that you have also now received about Dad. His lung cancer has returned, but moved to his brain. This is a great sadness for our family to know that we will be missing Dad soon, but we at the same time are so thankful that he loves the Lord. It's so important for you and for me to know that the Bible promises that Dad will no longer be sick when he is with Jesus, and that when Jesus comes back, we will be reunited with Dad and Granddaddy and Grandmother and all our loved ones. There can be some hard things for us to face in this broken world, but everybody with Jesus will be made whole in body and mind and soul. Do you know how important it is for me to be able to say to my mentally handicapped brother, everyone with Jesus will be whole in body and in mind and in soul? That is something to look forward to when we have completed the purposes for which God put us here. As Dad completes his purpose of being a good dad for our family and showing us his love and respect for God's grace, I take great joy and satisfaction in knowing that he will soon be with Jesus and feeling much better. We will all miss him, but we know that Dad will be completely healed in heaven. And when we see him again, all troubles and sickness and sins will be wiped away. We'll be together forever. That is why the Bible says, precious in the sight of the Lord is the death of one of his saints. I love the Lord. And I want you to. I want you to know that these are not just dry words on a dusty page. This is the promise of God, who loves us enough to incline his ear to little children who haven't got it all figured out, who haven't risen above it, who have some long, dark hallways to walk. But when they walk, they know the heart of a God who sent his Son so that we could be made right and whole and healed and together forever. I love the Lord. And I want you to trust him. This is not the last chapter. Precious in the sight of the Lord is the death of one of his saints. He will receive you as you trust in him. Turn your heart to him.
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4: There are a lot of times that we say, hey, I'll pray for you, or I'm praying for you.
3: And right now, if there's someone who comes to mind who fits that category, maybe you've told, or someone who just says, you're sitting here right now, you're saying, I feel led to pray for them. Let's just do it right now. It's Daniel here. And the Holy Spirit, there are people that come to mind right now. Please be with them. Give them peace. I won't go into detail on the radio in some cases here, but you know it's on my heart, Jesus. And I pray that you would be with those people. Comfort in one case. Maybe not really understanding what you... Never mind, maybe allowing this to happen means, but I just pray that you would comfort them, Jesus. And all the people, all of your children who are listening right now, who are lifting up people to you, friends, family, coworkers, people maybe they've never met, but just crossed their path and put in their heart. Just pray that your Holy Spirit would be with them, and they would feel your presence, your comfort, your love, your peace. In Jesus' name. Amen.
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8: Hi, I'm Mark Finley with Hope Lives 365. You know, in the book of Daniel, there's a great prophecy in Daniel chapter 2 about the great image. And you come down the four nations, the fourth nation, Babylon, Medo Persia, Greece, Rome, and the toes of the image are divided, part of iron, part of clay. The Bible says the kingdom shall be divided, partly strong and partly broken. And then it says that they'll mingle with the seed of men, but not adhere one to another. You know, the divided Roman Empire has been divided for centuries. The nations of Europe have not united. Bible prophecy is following history like a blueprint. God is in control of this world, and for that we can be exceedingly thankful.
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0: The issue right now, however, is in spite of those criticisms of the president, I think many of them are legitimate. There has been an increasing amount of violence even before he was on the scene. There has been an increasing amount of violence in our streets, police assassinations, a whole lot of stuff that was going on before he was the president, before he even opened his mouth to run for office. This has been growing for a long time in our society, the idea that we're justifying murder of people we disagree with, whether it's police officers, whether it's... So we can criticize the president rightly, and he has a role and responsibility. However, there's a much bigger issue here. He's going to be gone in 2.5 years. And is this rhetoric just going to go away?
10: And all that will go... And all that, yeah, because it didn't exist before.
0: It totally existed before.
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14: Shalom, beloved. I'm Rabbi Schneider. 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
15: The tongue of the learned, that's what I say. 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
15: When I was in the fifth or sixth grade, probably 11 years old, 10 years old, and there were times that I came home from school, didn't feel quite cheery that day because somebody said something to me that was offensive. Maybe I felt bullied a little bit. Maybe I felt that they cut me down with some word of criticism. I'll never forget my mama. Mother would say, Mark, just always remember, sticks and stones may break your bones, but words will never hurt you. Well, I didn't want to tell my mother, but that's simply not true. Our words have a powerful effect upon other people. In fact, encouraging words bring joy to a discouraged, downtrodden spirits, and fault-finding, stinging words crush the spirit. Hopeful words bring joy to our hearts, and critical words pierce our hearts like swords. Positive, encouraging words lift us up. Negative, condemnatory words knock us down. You remember that in Revelation chapter 14, the Bible talks about a group of people that'll be prepared for the coming of Jesus. You'll recall that Revelation 14, verses 1 to 5, are part of the introduction to a message to prepare people for the Lord's return. And in Revelation chapter 14, beginning with verse 1, we read, "Then I looked, and behold, a lamb standing on Mount Zion, and with him 144,000, having his father's name written on their foreheads." So this group of people, called 144,000, this group is a group of people that are ready, that are redeemed when Jesus comes. Their father's name, his father's name is written on their foreheads. That is to say, they reflect his character. But our text goes on to say, they sang, as it were, a new song before the throne, before the four living creatures and the elders, and no one could learn that song except the 144,000 who were redeemed from the earth. So they were positive people. They were people singing of God's wonders, people singing of God's praise. Then it says, "These are the ones who were not defiled with women." In other words, they didn't accept the false doctrines of the harlot woman, Revelation 17. They're virgins. They are espoused to one lover, Christ. "These are the ones who follow the Lamb wherever he goes. These were redeemed from among men, being first fruits to God and the Lamb." And then the text goes on to say, "And in their mouth was found no deceit, for they are without fault before the throne of God." Notice it says, "In their mouth is found no guile, no deceit." There's no hypocrisy there. Their words were positive. Their words were uplifting. Their words were encouraging. Their words were spoken with dignity. You know, in the Bible, there's a great deal said about speech and the second coming of Jesus Christ. In fact, Jesus said, you remember in Matthew chapter 12, if you have your Bible, take it and turn to Matthew chapter 12, verse 36. Jesus talks about the importance of words. Yes, the 144,000 have no guile in their mouth. They have no deceit in their mouth. They speak kind and courteous words, not rough and crude words. Matthew 12, verse 36, Jesus talks about the words that we speak. And here we find Christ's own words. He says, "But I say to you, that for every idle word men may speak, they'll give account in the day of judgment. For by your words you'll be justified, by your words you'll be condemned." So words are extremely important. How is character revealed? Character is revealed by the words we speak and by our actions. You remember in the book of James, there's a whole chapter dedicated to the words we speak. I'm impressed with a statement from the book Christ Object Lessons, page 336, that says this: "The power of speech is a talent that should be diligently cultivated. Of all the gifts we have received from God, none is capable of being a greater blessing than this. With the voice, we convince and persuade. With it, we offer prayer and praise to God. And with it, we tell others of the Redeemer's love." How important, then, that it be so trained to be the most effective good. I'm interested in this one sentence in the statement that says, "Of all the gifts that we've received from God, none is capable of being a greater blessing than this." The words that we speak can be an incredible blessing to others, or they can be a curse. So of speech, our speech is one of the greatest gifts that God has given to us. The words we speak have a powerful influence on the people around us. Principle number one, Jesus' words provide an example for all of our speech. We're going to take our Bibles and turn to Luke chapter 4 and look at Jesus' speech, because Jesus' speech provides an example for us of all of our speech. We begin with Luke chapter 4, verse 16. You know the story well. Jesus comes to the synagogue where he'd been brought up. As is custom, he goes to worship on Sabbath. As a religious teacher, he is given the book of the law to read, and he reads from Isaiah. Now, if you were sitting in this audience and you had been oppressed, criticized, and condemned by the Pharisees who were so critical in their speech, and you heard Jesus read these words, your heart would have been encouraged. Jesus reads, in that synagogue, the Spirit of the Lord is upon me. He's anointed me to preach the gospel to the poor, the good news of God's forgiveness, his grace, his mercy. He sent me to heal the brokenhearted, those that are emotionally distressed, ripped apart by negative emotions, to preach deliverance to the captives, those that are captives to habits that are sinful and that are caught in the noose of Satan's grip, the recovery of the sight to the blind so the blind can see divine realities, to set at liberty those that are oppressed, to preach the acceptable year of the poor. Think of how your heart would have thrilled if you would have heard those words. We go on. Then he closed the book and he gave it back to the attendant and sat down. And the eyes of all who were in the synagogue were fixed upon him. And he began to say, verse 21, today the scripture is fulfilled in your hearing. So all bore witness to him and marveled at the gracious words which proceeded out of his mouth. What kind of words proceeded out of the mouth of Jesus? What kind of words were they, everybody? Gracious words. Now, it's interesting. The word for gracious there in the Greek language is the word charis. And it's the only time in the Bible that grace is used to describe words. So what is grace? Grace has to do with love, with kindness, with courteousness. It has to do with mercy and compassion. Gracious words are courteous words. Gracious words are kind words. Gracious words are pleasant words. Gracious words are not rough. They're not crude. They're not thoughtless. Now you find two powerful examples of Jesus speaking gracious words at a time when you would not expect him to speak gracious words or anybody to do that. First, you look at Jesus' interaction with the Canaanite woman. You find it in Matthew chapter 15. Here's a wonderful example of Jesus' gracious words. You wouldn't expect this. She's a Canaanite woman. Now, who were the Canaanites? To understand Jesus' comments, you have to understand a little bit about the Canaanites. Who were they? Well, the Canaanites were a heathen tribe that believed in multiple gods or goddesses. They practiced sexual fertility rites. That is to say that these sexual fertility rites of prostitution were offered to their gods as worship. They actually made human sacrifices of their children to their gods. They were a violent, barbaric people. And here we see Christ's interaction with them. Jesus here sees faith in a very unlikely place. He actually compliments a Canaanite woman. Let's look at the story in Matthew chapter 15, verse 21 and onward. Then Jesus went out from there, departed to the region of Tyre and Sidon. That's in Lebanon, southern Lebanon. Behold, a woman of Canaan came from the region and cried out, have mercy on me, O Lord, son of David. My daughter is severely possessed. But he answered her, not a word. So if you speak to somebody and they don't answer you a word, and that's just silence, that seems strange, doesn't it? It seems like they're ignoring you. But then it says, verse 24, but he answered and said, I was not sent except to the lost sheep of the house of Israel. First, he's kind of silent, and then this is discrimination. He says, hey, look, I'm not sent to you. I'm sent to the lost sheep of the house of Israel.
16: 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And now back to Pastor Mark Finley.
15: She says, "Lord, help me." He says, "It's not good to take the children's bread and throw it to the little ones." I mean, that's rejection. Then she says, "Lord, yet even the little dogs eat the crumbs which fall from the master's table." And Jesus says, "Great is your faith. Let it be to you as you desire." See, Jesus is silent because he's drawing her out. He's not discriminating against her. He is initiating perseverance. He is simply wanting to demonstrate something, that in spite of apparent silence, in spite of apparent discrimination, in spite of apparent rejection, this woman has great faith. And Jesus says to her, "O woman, great is your faith, be it to you as you desire." Jesus finds faith in an unlikely place. His hopeful words lifted her spirits. His hopeful words encouraged her heart. His hopeful words bring joy to her soul. Jesus had one desire, drawing out her faith, encouraging that faith, taking the little bit of faith she had and stimulating that faith. We find Jesus as well with words of encouragement to a Roman centurion. You find it in Matthew chapter 8. Jesus' words were gracious words. Jesus' words always tried to bring out the best in other people. And in circumstances where he could have criticized and condemned, he certainly did that to the Pharisees. He certainly did that to those that thought they were religious but were condemning other people. We look at here in Matthew chapter 8, verse 5. Matthew 8, looking there at verse 5. Here is a centurion that comes to Jesus. Now, who were the centurions? Well, obviously, the centurions commanded at least 100 soldiers. They could be appointed by the Roman Senate. So some centurions were appointed by Roman Senate for their exploits. But some came up through the ranks of the Roman army. They were especially known for their courage and bravery. Some historians say that the Roman centurions would be the first over the wall of the castle of the enemy. Some of them would be the first to break through the enemy's defenses. They were hardened in battle, unlikely to respond to the gospel. They knew the horrors of war. They knew the brutality of battle. But this man's servant was dying. He was desperate. The Holy Spirit had been working on his mind. You see, we can't always see the working of the Holy Spirit on another person. We don't know what's going on in their heart or their mind. And let's look what happens in Jesus' words to this Roman centurion, Matthew chapter 8. We read the story starting with verse 5. He comes down. He pleads with Jesus. He said, "Lord, my servant is lying dead near death. He's paralyzed. He's dreadfully tormented." Jesus says, "I'll come and heal him." The centurion says, "Look, I'm not worthy. You enter under my roof." He's very humble. "But speak the word." He said, "I'm a man under authority. I command forces." But look at what takes place. When Jesus heard it, he marveled. Pause there for a moment. What causes divinity to marvel? What causes divinity to marvel? The Roman centurion has a servant that's dying. He says to Jesus, "You don't even have to come to my house." He has such faith, divinity marvels. When you are facing trials in your life, when you're facing a difficulty and heartache and sorrow in your life, but you hang on by faith, divinity marvels. And then verse 8 and 9. And 10, verse 10 particularly, Matthew 8. When Jesus heard it, he marveled and said to those who followed, "Assuredly I say to you, I have not found such great faith, not even in Israel." What do you think this compliment to a Roman centurion who was brutal, who was hardened with battle, what do you think it did for him? Here is something extremely practical. Look for the good in others. Think about something you can compliment in them. Let your words be words of encouragement, not discouragement. I'm interested in this statement, third volume of the Testimonies, page 542. It says this: you may think that what you do or say is of little consequence, when the most important results for good or evil are the consequence of our words and actions. The words and actions looked upon as so small and unimportant are links in the long chain of human events. So the words we speak to another, the words of encouragement you say to somebody at a fellowship meal, the words of hope that you say to somebody after church, that prayer you pray with them, that phone call you make, that email that you send, may be the very thing that encourages your heart. First lesson, principle number one, we learn from Jesus to speak gracious and kind words. Now here's the second principle. Positive words spoken to others bring health to the body and mind and spirit. In other words, as we speak positive words, it brings health to our own bodies, but it also builds up the immune system of others and brings health to their body, mind, and spirit. That's biblical and it's also scientific. Proverbs chapter 16, verse 24. Proverbs 16, verse 24. Positive words bring health to the body, to the mind, and the spirit. Psalms, Proverbs 16, verse 24. Here, the wisest man that ever lived writes, pleasant words. What kind of words, everybody? Oh, I want to speak pleasant words, don't you? Pleasant words are like honeycomb. Sweetness to the soul. That means they buoy up the spirit. They give you a sweet spirit. And health to the bones. Positive words uttered in a kind spirit build our immune system. They boost our health. Impatient words, angry words, unkind words, or critical words break down our immune system and negatively impact our health. Now, there's a book called Words Can Change Your Brain. This book is by two physicians, Dr. Andrew Newberg, who's a neuroscientist at Jefferson University, and Mark Robert Waldman, a communications expert. Now, this is what they say. They say a single word has the power to influence the expression of genes that regulate physical and emotional stress. Words can change your brain. A single word spoken to a teenager who's struggling. A single word of hope spoken to your child. A word of encouragement spoken to your wife. A word of encouragement spoken to your husband. A word of encouragement spoken to somebody after church. That word of encouragement has the power to change the brain. Now look, the book goes on. It says this. It talks about exercising positive thoughts that can change our reality. And listen to this scientific statement. By beholding a positive and optimistic word in your mind, you stimulate frontal lobe brain activity. This area includes specific language centers that connect directly to the motor cortex and are responsible for moving you into action. As our research, these physicians say, has shown, the longer you concentrate on positive words, the more you begin to affect other areas of the brain. In other words, when somebody speaks a positive word to you, it lodges in the brain center. And as it lodges in the brain center, it stimulates you to action. So, speak positive words. You bring health to the emotions. You bring health to the spirit. You bring health to the body. You build up the immune system. Principle number three in our discussion of the positive words of Christ. Negative words spoken to others about an individual separate the best of friends. So you speak negative words to other people, and what does it do? It separates the best of friends. Where do you find that? Proverbs 16. Proverbs 16. You know, I've been in pastoring and ministry for 57 years, going on 58 years. And here's one thing I've noticed. If you have people in your church that are speaking negative words about other people, there's nothing that divides a church more than criticism. We want to uplift people, not knock them down. Proverbs 16, verse 27, 28. An ungodly man. Now, what kind of person is this? What kind of person is this, everybody? And what's this ungodly person doing? Oh, man, an ungodly person digs up evil. And it is on his lips like a burning fire. A perverse man sows strife, and a whisper separates the best of friends. I don't want to be an ungodly person, do you? I don't want to be digging up evil. I don't want to be on my lips like a burning fire. I don't want to be like the perverse man that sows strife. And I certainly don't be like want to be like the whisper. Psst, psst, psst, psst, psst. Have you heard about what Jane said? Psst, psst, psst. Have you heard about what Harry did? What does the whisperer do? What does he do? What does she do? Separates who? The best of friends.
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15: This is an amazing statement written in the Review and Herald magazine, November 24, 1904. Unchristlike speech lies at the foundation of 9/10 of all the difficulties that exist in the church. What's 9/10? What's percentage is 9/10? 90%. You can get rid of 90% of all the problems if you've only spoke kind, loving, gentle words to other people. Unchristlike speech lies at the foundation of 9/10 of the difficulties that exist in the church. Satan's agents are industriously trying to get professed Christians to speak unadvisedly. Who is it? Who is it that gets people to speak unadvisedly about other people? Who does that? Who does it? Satan's agents. When they succeed, Satan exalts. I don't want Satan exalting, do you? Because God's followers have hurt their influences. Now, let's suppose you go to the doctor. Yeah. How many of you have ever been to a doctor and have one of these stethoscopes around their neck? Well, they have those stethoscopes. What are they doing with those stethoscopes? They're listening to your heart. Now, let's suppose your doctor has this funny look upon their face and they say, oh, you have a heart murmur. Heart murmur. Heart murmurs. Murmurs indicate heart trouble, right? Well, you know what? In the spiritual life, it's true, too. Murmurs indicate heart trouble. If you're murmuring about other people, you have spiritual heart trouble.
3: 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Whenever you woke up, no matter what time it was, you may have woken up with a bunch of energy, said, I'm excited for the day. And you may have woken up and said, I don't want to do this today, maybe at all. I've been in a little bit of a position like that in my life. There have just times when I've been so down on myself for various reasons, maybe sad about something, maybe just feeling internally like I don't know what's going on, but it's hard to get through this. My prayer is that you feel Jesus' presence with you in that season, that you know that you are loved by God. Maybe just say that until you believe it. That's one of the ways that I got out of it. Just saying the truth. Okay? Just know that you're not alone. It may feel like it, but you're not the only one experiencing this. In fact, we probably all have. And that might be just the most important thing to hear. You are not alone. Okay. That's truth.
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18: I'm Donna Rush with SoCal's Morning Rush. Thankful Thursday, a day to share what you are thankful for. Well, giving God all the glory is how Principal Dr. Daniel Moyer, the staff, and the teachers of Crean Lutheran High School in Irvine start their day each day in prayer. 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

stern, but when God got a hold of my life, I had a really strong desire to encourage people. So for the last several decades, that's what I've been doing. And it's so much fun to do that together today on Keep the Faith. Whether it's honoring the special men in your life or helping you overcome a challenge, the encouragement sounds like this.

0: Keith Stevens, and this is a place where encouragement becomes contagious. Keep the faith. It's a joy to welcome another all-star dad to the show today, our good friend and radio legend, Frank Reed.
1: Well, thanks so much, Keith. You know, once upon a time, I was on the radio in between, a couple of very interesting people, Don Imus and Howard.

0: throughout that process of after his passing, really looking at what he meant to me, but also what did I mean to him? And that's really the heart of the story is what is a father to a son and what is a son to a father?
1: He had a great paying job, wonderful job. But the boss had asked him to do some really illegal stuff. And my dad just did not feel comfortable with doing it. And my mom was 8 months pregnant. And he said, are you going to leave? Are you really going to leave this job when your wife is 8 months pregnant?
2: When it comes to negotiating, the top businessmen in the world are no match for Matthew West. He and his dad share the story next on Keep the Faith.

0: You're listening to Keep the Faith.
1: Hello, I'm Frank Reed. You know those things your kids do that test you as a parent? Oh, yeah. You know what I'm talking about. Well, hold on. Even those things can be used for good.
2: Who am I?
1: It's a joy to visit with Matthew West and his dad, Joe, who knows a few things about Matthew that the rest of us don't.
3: He was a negotiator to the point that we nicknamed him the president because we swear he could talk us into doing anything. And we made a song for him, too, to come to Washington and be our president, Matthew Joseph West.
1: And little did they know that those negotiating skills would start Matthew down a path that would change lives.
3: And when he was graduated through high school, going into college, we happened to be going to the store to look for a couch for his mother, and we ended up buying a guitar instead.
4: My mom wasn't too keen on that decision.
3: Well, she's always been in Matthew's corner too, and very unselfish, so she was eventually happy with the whole thing.
4: Now I'm paying the price for those negotiation skills. My daughter Lulu could successfully negotiate a hostage situation. I'm quite sure of it. So, like father, you know.

0: contagious encouragement on Keep the Faith.
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2: My dad and my sisters and I were estranged from our father from 1993 until he died in 2006. And I prayed that they would, at least we all would be reunited with our dad because he was very sick. They chose not to, and I did. And it was the most healing thing I have ever experienced. I got to tell him I loved him, that I forgave him, and that he was all right because this was in the last few minutes of his life. He put his hand on my face, and he said, "I'm sorry. Please tell your brother and your sister, I'm sorry." And I was able to pass that forward because my stepdaughter and her father and I had been divorced for a long time, and he was dying. He was told he had 2 weeks to live, but she called me, and she said, "What should I do?" Because they were estranged from him. And I said, "If you want healing, call your father."
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Songs of encouragement and stories of hope can fill you with kindness, grace, and goodness, enough to give away. 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
1: Hey, I'm Keith Stevens. Your relationship with your kids has ups, downs, and even some sideways. And knowing what to say and what to do can feel like a complicated game sometimes. Well, Jay and Rayanne Payleitner want to help. Jay is the author of over 25 books, and Rayanne is his daughter, who was also a softball star at West Point. Together, they've written a book called Girl Dad.
2: There are things, you know, that your daughter will quit. There are seasons. Some of those hurt you but mean nothing to your daughter, right? That she was playing basketball to appease her dad and she decided to quit after eighth grade. That's one kind of quitting that might hurt. There's the other kind of quitting or ending, that hurts your daughter on a different level that you can't fully understand. I know that it was 2, 3, 4 years before I kind of admitted to my parents how much pain I was in that last softball game. They were there, luckily, and one of the great gifts of my life is that my dad was at the very high majority of my softball games, and my parents were at that last game in Texas. They knew I was injured. They knew why I couldn't return. So I had to come to peace with the end of my softball career, as well as the end of a lot of things in that summer. Your daughter is going to go through things that you can't help with, that life happens. In this fallen world, things are going to happen. But my encouragement is that if you've set the table so that she knows that home is you, right? You are home to her, and that she can always come back to you and lean on you. She needs to know that she's not alone, even if she has to walk that particular path alone for a while. I've been thinking

One of the compelling principles for me is to love everybody always. Just go repeat that to yourself 4 or 5 times every day. Love everybody always. And if you meet somebody that doesn't fit in that category, you don't have to love them. But what if you do that and start with the people who creep you out a little bit, right? Find people you just don't understand. So

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1: Hello, I'm Frank Reed. I'm so glad you're here today. You realize that God is big, and it can be hard to approach a king. Let's face it, it's a lot easier to approach your dad. Max Lucado is a pastor and author of numerous New York Times bestsellers, including Before Amen, The Power of a Simple Prayer. If you're feeling small and insignificant today, Max has some encouragement just for you.
2: One of the questions we have when it comes to prayer is, why would God hear mine? There's a reason that prayer is the most common command and invitation in the Bible. And that reason is that God positions himself as our Father. And parents all want to hear from their kids. And whenever a parent sees on their phone that it's their kid calling, they're going to do all they can to answer that. And God is the perfect parent. I mean, that's just the core element of his being. He's good. And so I think the first response to that question of why would God want to hear me is simply because God is good. And you know, if he's not good, we're all in trouble. We really are. I mean, it's one thing to believe God is, but boy, everything changes when you believe God is good. That takes a day from gray to bright blue.

0: issue within our marriage is either an opportunity for bitterness or an opportunity for grace. And so we began to begin just that discipline of choosing grace. You know, when my husband with his memory deficit asked me the same thing 5 times, it can either be, you know, an opportunity for me to get so irritated at him and just explode, or an opportunity for me to graciously serve him 5 times. Grace wins every time. That was the beginning of the Lord teaching me, you know, this idea of it's not what we walk through, it's how we walk through what we walk through.
1: This is Keep the Faith.
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7: I'm Brandy Lene on Keep the Faith with an encouraging thought from Pam Brown. Dads are ordinary men turned by love into heroes, adventurers, storytellers, and singers of songs.

0: Honoring Dad with Jennifer Rothschild.
1: My dad was always so resourceful. 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So he would always come up with these ways to entertain us kids, and they were so quirky. And so my favorite was this little car for me and my brothers, like a Flintstones car that we could, you know, run really fast and the car would go. And so he had found these wheels. He had these Coke cans that he used as headlights. He had PVC pipe. I mean, it was the tackiest thing, and we thought it was the coolest. 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But the best time was when he got it in himself. And of course, it was a little small, so his knees were up to his chin. But he could make that car

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6: A lot to be thankful for on this thankful Thursday. Thankful you're here. 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
7: I've noticed some worship, we kind of claim we do this or we claim we do that in worship songs. I love you, Lord, with all my heart. You're like, do you really? And the Lord will kind of convict you and like, man, I wish I could say I loved you with all my heart. And I know that's what I'm supposed to do.
8: On Today's Word, Pastor Brett Metter asks, do we have a heart for God in word and deed?
7: Have you ever sang the song in church, I Surrender All? Think about that for a second. We'd be singing, I surrender some. And I've got a lot more I need to surrender.
8: The story of Ananias and Sapphira from Acts chapter 5 is a lesson for the church to be more mindful that God isn't impressed by outward appearances. As Pastor Brett Metter shares with us this vivid example from Today's Word, it's revealed in the early church how hypocrisy can quietly grow when people care more about appearing spiritual than a genuine surrendering to God.
7: In our study of Acts, one of the things we're gleaning is the book of Acts is kind of like church 101. You know, how do you do church? We saw in chapter 4, at a real high note, we saw, you know, great power was given to the apostles and great grace was given to the church. That's what it says, verse 35 of chapter 4. And man, the church is just getting blessed out of their socks. But like the Bible, have you ever noticed you'll be in a happy little story and then all of a sudden something really crazy happens? Well, that's about to happen. Like, here's an example of that. You know, when Moses was getting ready to lead the children of Israel, they had all the, you know, years of struggle and slavery. And then the Lord calls Moses, and Moses finally gets Pharaoh to let the people go through the plagues. And man, everybody's excited because they're getting ready to go. And you're just as happy. Oh, wow, they're getting ready to leave. This is awesome. And then all of a sudden, it says, and God sought to kill Moses. And then you're like, what's that all about? And then it says, and Zipporah, his wife, walked up and with a sharp stone circumcised her son. And then took the foreskin and threw it at Moses and said, a bloody husband art thou to me. You're like, I didn't know she was British. Anyway, sorry. She said, a bloody husband art thou to me. And then she stomps off, you know, and then God decided not to kill Moses. And then they went on with a happy little story. You're like, what was that all about? And if you know the story, it was one of those stories you kind of think, man, why such a radical story? And what does it all mean? Well, I think there was a great thing, and it had to do with the Lord setting a precedent. Moses was about to be one of the greatest leaders in the world's history, leading 2.5 million people out of slavery. And yet his own family wasn't set right. And there's a lot of reasons, not just that he needed marriage counseling, it seems, but more so he hadn't circumcised his own son, which was a very Jewish thing that you needed to do. And Moses' family wasn't squared away. So the Lord was kind of making a precedent. And see, that starts to bring up something of why we're going to come into another one of those type of stories here in the book of Acts, because you know, there's a way to rightly divide the word and teach the word and interpret scripture. There's a fancy word called hermeneutics. And it's actually a word in biblical context to rightly divide the word of truth, to rightly interpret scripture. But let's read it and then we'll talk more about that. It's Acts chapter 5, verse 1. But a certain man named Ananias with Sapphira, his wife, sold a possession and kept back part of the price, his wife also being privy to it, and brought a certain part and laid it at the apostles' feet. But Peter said, Ananias, why hath Satan filled thine heart to lie to the Holy Ghost and to keep back part of the price of the land? Whiles it remained, it was not thine own? And after it was sold, was it not in thy own power? Why hast thou conceived this thing in thy heart? Thou hast not lied unto men, but unto God. And Ananias, hearing these words, fell down and gave up the ghost, and great fear came on all them that heard these things.

0: And the young men arose, wound him up, carried him out, and buried him. And it was about the space of 3 hours after this, his wife, not knowing what was done, came in. And Peter answered unto her, tell me whether you sold the land for so much. And she said, yea, for so much. Then Peter said unto her, how is it that you have agreed together to tempt the Spirit of the Lord? Behold, the feet of them which have buried thy husband are at the door and shall carry thee out. And she fell down straightway at his feet and yielded up the ghost. And the young men came in and found her dead, and carrying her forth, buried her by her husband. And great fear came upon all the church and upon as many as heard these things. Yeah, great fear, and I guess so, was upon the church and all that had heard this. What a strange thing, you know. What's interesting about this is, you know, in this story, you kind of come to this thing, you're like, why such a harsh judgment for these two? I mean, did anybody lie in church after that? You know, think about this. I've never lied. I've never done that. Have you ever sang the song in church, I Surrender All? Think about that for a second. I mean, if we were living like, if this was the rule, we'd be singing, I surrender all. I surrender some. No, it makes me a little nervous to sing that song in context of this story. Sometimes worship music will do that. It kind of convicts you, because I've noticed some worship, we kind of claim we do this or we claim we do that in worship songs. I love you, Lord, with all my heart. And you're like, not, do you really? And the Lord will kind of convict you and like, man, I wished I could say I loved you with all my heart. And I know that's what I'm supposed to do. But anyway, I'm thankful that this isn't the norm. Why does this happen at such a glorious time of the church? Like, everything's going along so beautifully. Why is this happening? Well, this is that hermeneutics that I was talking about, and it's called the principle of precedence. Well, la-ti-da. No, it's interesting. When the Lord wants to make a strong statement at one point in time, it's so that it's remembered and applied to all points in time. In other words, this story of Ananias and Sapphira, fortunately, you're probably not going to drop dead if you lie in church. But it is something that should be a flag to you and me to say, wow, that's something God obviously doesn't approve of. And it's more than just lying. It's wanting to be esteemed as someone in the church. See, in chapter 4, Barnabas was a Levite guy who sold all of his possessions and his house and brought all the money and laid it at the apostles' feet. That was the end of chapter 4. So Ananias and Sapphira, like, wow, Barnabas, he's going down in history. He got his name in the Bible. Let's do the same thing. Only we'll just keep back a few dollars. Nobody will know the difference, man. We'll just save it for ourselves. But everybody will go, wow, look at Ananias and Sapphira. I remember when I was a kid, I went to the Crystal Cathedral because my grandparents went there in Southern Cal. I remember when they were fundraising for the Crystal Cathedral, and you could, for $1,700, you could get your name etched on one of the glass panes. It's just a big, giant church with glass only. And it is pretty. I think the Catholics own it now. But, you know, everybody got their name etched on the glass if they paid enough money. Boy, if you read your Bible, is that kind of the way we're supposed to give, to have our name etched in glass? I remember as a little kid thinking, that's a little weird. I wasn't a Bible scholar as a little kid. I was kind of just going, I think Jesus said, don't let your left hand know what your right hand's doing, or something like that. I remember as a kid thinking, that doesn't really work. But, you know, that's why at Athey Creek, I've never, not once, looked at who gives what. Because the only one that really matters is what the Lord sees and how your heart is when you give. And I don't want to rob you of your reward, you know. And see, here's the problem. That's one of the biggest problems. They're lying. But the reason they're lying is they want to sort of get the glory or the credit or appear to be more giving or more spiritual. And so they're doing it for more of an appearance thing. It's kind of the epitome of hypocrisy, which is something that does, in fact, plague the Church of Jesus Christ. Now, there's some funny, ironic sort of truths. For example, you know, the names Ananias and Sapphira. Let's look at those just for a second. In the Greek, Ananias is actually from the Hebrew Hanani or Hananias. Do you guys remember who Hananias was in the Old Testament? Shadrach. Remember Shadrach, Meshach, and Abednego? Well, their Hebrew names, if you remember, Shadrach's Hebrew name was Hananias, which is also the same in the Greek form of Ananias, same name. And it means God has favored. But most people would say Ananias means God is gracious. What an irony. Here's Mr. God is gracious walking in, and God kills him right on the spot. What's up with that? I think there's a point here. Sapphira, her name means a sapphire or beautiful. So little Miss Beautiful and Mr. God is gracious, God slays them in front of the congregation. Why? What's the deal? Well, this is that hermeneutical principle of precedence that's set. You see, this is really important to understand, the principle of precedence. Again, I'll say it. God will make a strong statement one point in time to be remembered and applied to all time. So let me give you a few examples of those that are set. And I'm going to give you three. There's a lot more. I even gave you one already, Moses and Zipporah. But let me give you three that are sort of related to the one here in the New Testament. Because, you know, some of these precedents, people getting slain on the spot and stuff, it's like the Lord setting a precedent, but that's so Old Testament-y. You know what I mean? Like, you kind of expect that in the Old Testament, but man, the New Testament, we don't see a lot of that. In fact, this might just be kind of the only time where somebody's like slain by the Lord in the Bible of the New Testament. It's kind of interesting. What's the precedent? Well, let's go through a few examples. Example number one. Do you remember Achan? Joshua chapter 6, 7, and 8. That's the story where it starts, you know, where the children of Israel, again, a lot of these were really happy times. The happy little Bible story going along. Children of Israel cross the Jordan River. They're taking the promised land. God has delivered them. They're going to the land flowing with milk and honey. Everything's great. And it's even greater. They go against the toughest city of all, Jericho, and they march around. And you know the story. The walls came a-tumbling down. And man, everything was great. Now, one of the things the Lord said, though, was very specifically, don't take of the accursed thing out of Jericho. When you conquer Jericho, just wipe it all out. Don't take any plunder. Leave it all there and destroy it all. Well, Achan, you know the story. He goes in, he's cleaning up with everybody else, but he notices, he finds one of the houses he's kind of, you know, cleaning out and stuff. And after the battle, is he sees some wedges of silver and some gold and also some Babylonian garments. That's like finding an Armani suit or something. And he's all excited. Wow, and he stashes the clothes and he gets the wedge of silver and gold and hides it and he sneaks it back to his tent. And he thinks, nobody knows, I got away with it. It seems that his family helped him hide the stuff that he got, but, you know, went along, everything's great. Happy little story keeps going. Until they come to the town of Ai, they're supposed to conquer Ai. Ai is just a small little town, you know, like this is going to be no big deal. So Joshua sends his army over to crush Ai, but shockingly, Ai conquers the Jews in that battle. Jews were slain in that, and Jericho was huge, and it was a piece of cake, and what's the deal? Joshua's like, Lord, you told me everywhere we put the sole of our foot, you're going to give us that land. What's going on? And the Lord says, you guys have taken of the accursed thing. You have sin in your camp, Joshua. And so Joshua gets all the children of Israel, you know, 2.5 million Jews in the wilderness there, you know, out just outside of Jericho. And he starts picking through the crowd. Now, and he says, someone's taken of the accursed thing. I wonder if Achan is like, ooh, this is a problem. But hey, I'm in 2.5 million people. Good luck finding me, Joshua. Well, Joshua's first thing he does is, okay, all you of the tribes go home except for the tribe of Judah. You guys stay here. And all of them went home except for the tribe. Now, Judah was a giant tribe, still tens of thousands of people. And I'm sure Achan's like, whoa, what a lucky guess. 1 in 12. Because Achan was in the tribe of Judah. And then Joshua says, okay, of all the family of Judah, you can all go home except for the family of the Zerites. The Zerites? Well, guess who the Zerites were? Zerah was the great-grandfather of Achan. So, you know, now we're down from 10,000s to thousands of people, the Zerites. And then it just gets worse, you know, as far as that goes. Then it goes down to the Zabdi, the family of Zabdi, which was, guess who that is? That's Achan's grandfather. Okay, everybody go home except for the Zabdi people. So the Zabdi people stay, and now we're getting into the hundreds. And Achan's part of that group. And he zeroes in and says, okay, now the descendants of Carmi. Now we're down to dozens of people. And Achan's standing there, and Joshua turns to Achan and says, why have you taken of the accursed thing? Why have you sinned against the Lord? Like, what a story. And Achan, if you remember, all his stuff, his whole tent, his family, everybody was killed and burned in a fire. That's one of those shocking stories. Why would they kill the whole family? And, you know, what's the deal? Well, there's a lot going on there, but there's lessons to be learned, isn't there? Like, for example, husbands, dads, when you sin, it's not just you who's affected, you know, it's actually your whole family. You say, Brett, I don't know, is this really connected to the story in Acts chapter 5? It is. I'll tell you why. Remember, something really fun's happening. The church is being blessed. Something fun's happening. The children of Israel are going into the promised land, and they've had victory in Jericho. But there's somebody who's doing a sinful thing, and God says, I'm not going to let that keep going. This is going to hurt the whole thing. In fact, there's an interesting thing in verse 3, when it says here in our text that, you know, why would Satan fill your heart to lie against the Holy Ghost and to keep back part of the price of the land. The words keep back, it's actually one Greek word, which is an interesting word, nosphizomai is the Greek word. And it's the same Greek word that's used in the Septuagint. The Septuagint is the Greek translation of the Old Testament, the one that Jesus quoted from, the Greek translation of the Old Testament. And in the story of Achan, it's the same word that's ascribed to Achan's taking of the stuff. Nosphizomai kind of thing. Now, it's not just me that's making this connection. I like the old commentaries. You know, the guys that are in heaven now are my favorites. One of those guys, F.F. Bruce, if you know who that is, he said this, the story of Ananias is to the book of Acts what the story of Achan is to the book of Joshua. In both narratives, an act of deceit interrupts the victorious progress of the people of God. And I think that's exactly correct sort of observation. So you got the story of Achan, what a picture. And what is God doing? He's setting a precedent before the children of Israel get too settled in the promised land. He wants to say, you guys, don't be crossing my word. Don't go against, don't let the sin get, you know, in your camp. And he sets this precedent. Now the children of Israel will sin after Achan and they'll lie and cheat and steal and worship idols. And God's not going to do the same thing to everyone that he did to Achan. Achan was sort of a precedent setter, or at least he should have been. And that's what the Lord's point was. So you've got Achan as my first sort of precedent that we look at. Let me give you another one that maybe you might consider. Do you remember the story of Uzzah? The death of Uzzah? What was that all about? Well, remember there in 1 Samuel chapter 4, it starts kind of there when the children of Israel, you know, thought, let's get the Ark of the Covenant. It'll save us from the army of the Philistines. And they were making a sort of a miscalculation. They thought the Ark of the Covenant, even though it was an implement of the tabernacle, and it was where God's glory shone above the mercy seat, like it was an implement that God used, they made the mistake of thinking the Ark of the Covenant was God in a box. And they said, get it. It will save us, not God. The Ark will save us. So they got the Ark of the Covenant, and the Philistines go to war with the children of Israel, and they think because the Ark is with them, they're going to be saved. Well, what happens is the Philistines crush them, steal the Ark of the Covenant, and bring it to their town there in the cities of Philistia, where they put it right in the temple of Dagon. So there's the Ark of God sitting right next to the half-man, half-fish god Dagon in the Dagonian temple. Now, if you remember, that's kind of a funny story because there, you know, the Philistines are like, cool, two gods for one. We got the God of the Jews, we got our God, we're covered, man. But if you remember, they got up the next morning and their fish god had fallen down before the Ark of God on his face. And they had to prop their god up. A little sideline, if you're propping your god up, you probably got the wrong god. But anyway, they propped their god up, and the next morning they come back in, and it had fallen down a second time. This time the hands and the head fall off of Dagon, and they have to like glue their god back together. Sideline note, if you're gluing your god back together, probably not a good god to be following. But there's a third problem. Not only did it fall over once, then twice, now they all have hemorrhoids. Brett, you're making this up. Nope, huge hemorrhoids. Bible says that. All of them. The Philistines are running around with hemorrhoids. And they know it's because the Ark of the Covenant's there. So they say, man, we got to get this thing out of here. So they what are we going to do? I don't want to carry it. We don't want to just get rid of it. So they stuck it on a cart and attached the cart to two cows. And then they slapped the cows on the rear end and said, yeah, get out of here. And the cows start wandering off away from the land of the Philistines. Well, after, you know, a little wandering, the cows make their way up, you know, northeast. The first town kind of they came in contact was the town of Beth-Shemesh. And the men of Beth-Shemesh, they see these cows coming, and they can't believe their eyes, the Ark of the Covenant's on this cart coming their way. And they're like, wow, glory be to God, our Ark has returned. And they brought it up to the top of the hill there in Beth-Shemesh. They thought, we better check, make sure they didn't steal the stuff in the Ark, you know, the Ten Commandments, bowl of manna, you know, the budding rod of Aaron. So they opened it up, and tens of thousands of them died that day for opening their, see that, you know, Raiders of the Lost Ark, you saw their eyeballs melting, all that stuff. No, that was just the movie. That's why the movie does that though, because of the Bible story of the men of Beth-Shemesh. When they opened the Ark, tens of thousands of them died, and man, the people of Israel freaked out. They just put the Ark aside and said, don't touch it, we don't know what to do with it, run for your lives. Well, David, at that time, now we fast forward to 2 Samuel chapter 6, David wants to bring the Ark of the Covenant back to the tabernacle, back to, well, really Jerusalem. And so he decides to do it. And so they stick the Ark on a cart and get a couple dudes to drive the cart. And they're going to, you know, just bring it like on a pickup truck back to Jerusalem is the idea. The two guys, Uzzah and Ahio. Uzzah, his name means strong. Ahio, A-H-I-O, it means bro. Like, it means brotherly. So you got Mr. Brother and Mr. Strong driving the cart back to Jerusalem. And they think it's going to be great. Well, one of the oxen driving the cart stumbles, and the ark starts to slide off. Well, Mr. Strong reaches back and goes to steady the Ark of the Covenant, and as soon as he touches the ark, boom, he's dead. Just killed right there by God. And the people are freaked out. David's freaked out. They don't know what to do, so they kind of quickly scurry the ark away to the nearest house, a guy by the name of Obed-Edom. They stuck the ark in his house and just said, whatever you do, don't touch it, but we're leaving it at your house. And David goes back, and he's sitting there in Jerusalem going, oh, man, how can I get the Ark of the Covenant back to Jerusalem? And, you know, and David feels bad because now Mr. Strong is dead. What's God doing there? When people are dropping dead, this is a precedent set in Scripture. It's a principle of hermeneutics. And what it is, what we're supposed to do is say, why is this such an important thing? And again, it's about doing it right, doing it the way God wants you to do it. And David had blown that off altogether. How is David bringing the ark back? The same way the world did it. See, I wonder if sometimes we churches try to be too much like the world. Let's do it just like the world, and we'll draw people to the church by being like the world. Watch out, man. That's like David bringing the ark back on a cart. How does a real believer in God bring the ark back? Well, if you know your Bible, David had to go back and do some research. He realized, oh, Levites are supposed to carry, like sons of Aaron, the priests, and they're supposed to be part of this whole thing, and they're supposed to be carrying with the poles through the rings, and there shouldn't be a cart involved at all. And they're supposed to carry it, and it's a holy, and it's a very somber kind of occasion. And the ark needs to be covered, and all, like, there were rules and stuff. And David goes back and researches, and so now he says, okay, I'm going. He hears that Obed-Edom's house, while the ark's in his house, Obed-Edom's getting his socks blessed off. Like, his house is blessed. And David's like, okay, that's it. Let's bring the ark. We need that blessing here. So he does his research, goes down, and he gets the priests to carry it somberly. And it's even more than even the rules of the Old Testament. In 2 Samuel chapter 6, it says that every six steps they would take, they would then sacrifice another offering before God. This is miles, a journey that's miles away. Every six steps, sacrifice. Every six steps, sacrifice. Can you imagine that? You see, David had to realize, and the precedent was set, man, lesson, don't do things the world does it. Just because it worked for them doesn't make it the right way to do things. And so you have another example of the principle of precedence. And really, this is what we're seeing here in the book of Acts.
1: Pastor Brett Metter just partway through a revealing look through Scripture of the serious response of God concerning hypocrisy and deception occurring in the church. And I hope you'll be along for the conclusion of this message in today's Word next time. And there's also much more to come as Pastor Brett will join me here in just a moment to share a little more about how he grew up. But first, let me tell you more about Brett Metter. He's the senior pastor of Athey Creek Church just outside of Portland, Oregon. Brett's been the pastor of Athey Creek for 30 years, where he goes verse by verse in his study of the Bible. We invite you to listen each day for more. 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All right, Pastor Brett is with me now. Brett, I know you grew up in a Christian home. Your folks were very involved in ministry.
0: Yeah.
1: Do you have some stories about those experiences that might have made an impression on you and how you minister today?
0: You know, Kurt, growing up in a Christian home really was a giant blessing. And I think I'm realizing even more and more how huge that was for my ministry right now. I think I'm only now fully starting to realize, you know, my parents, hardworking people, they were fairly new Christians when I was born, but they were hungry for the word. And my dad being in construction, we'd travel around different cities on the West Coast, different construction jobs in Southern California all the way up into Oregon. But we attended churches, Baptist Church, Assembly of God, Nazarene, like wherever the nearest church was, we'd go. And so as a little kid, those churches all left impressions, and I think were largely part of shaping
2: what I thought about church in general, you know. And finally, when we settled sort of in Southern Oregon, my parents, there wasn't really a great through the Bible teaching church that was nearby. And so they called up a friend from Southern Cal and they came up and started a church in my own home. So I had an experience going from a church with 10 people in my living room, and that church grew to over 7,000 people in about a 25-year trajectory. And so it was by that experience I became, you know, deeply involved in ministry from a very young age, just because it was what my family did. I don't remember anything but serving, watching my parents serve people quietly, you know, praying with sincerity, studying the word faithfully. And those impressions really stuck with me. And, you know, one of the biggest things I learned from my parents is it's not about the spotlight. It's just about being faithful. And my parents really modeled that. They weren't the front of the sanctuary kind of people as much as they were behind the scenes just serving. And that was a giant thing for me personally.
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5: I'm Daniel. Your name is, well, what your name is. And we're here together. And we're not alone. I believe in my heart that God is here with us. The Spirit of God lives in us as believers, and He is with us in our lives. So God, right now, I just pray that everyone listening right now would feel Your presence. Maybe they have gone most of their lives knowing about You. Maybe they have that relationship with You. Thank You for the ways that You are shaping them every day. And whether they have known of You for their entire life, or they're just tuning in tonight and saying, I don't know, but feel led to tune in, I pray that they would have an experience with You. That they would feel Your presence, hear Your voice, and know what we know as believers, which is You are real, You are active in our life. And a relationship with You is the most powerful, most life-changing thing we can have. In Jesus' name, amen.
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8: I'm Donna Rush with SoCal's Morning Rush. I want to share some wise words with you. This is Principal Daniel Moyer of Crean Lutheran High School in Irvine.
9: I think it's important for each of us, especially when we're serving the Lord, to never think that we've arrived. I think like St. Paul, he said, hey, Lord, take these infirmities from me. And the Lord said, I am made stronger through using You despite these infirmities. And for all of us in working unto the Lord, it's important to us to know that despite any weaknesses or frailty we have, that the Lord can and will use us. Not because He needs to, but because He wants to work through us.
8: He wants to work through us. What a beautiful reminder. Amen. 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You can do that by going to kkla.com/thankful.
10: 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How do I draw strength from God's word to proclaim God's word? It's a great concern. It's a great desire. And let me encourage all of you by saying this. Whenever we handle the word of God, it's anything but common. And because it's uncommon, the word of God, it is that area of us being somewhat insecure or fearful about it. And you say, well, Jack, you're not encouraging me. Yes, I am. It is the Holy Spirit who you must lean upon in sharing the Word of God. We must share the Word of God, but that's going to keep us usable, friends. 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
5: Thanks for sticking around, whether it's early or late for you here on KKLA. Pleasure to be with you. Thanks for being here. Up next, it's Glory to Glory. 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
14: Well, according to Scripture, He's made a covenant with the nation of Israel, and He's going to keep it. But it won't be until after the rapture of the church. As a church, you and I, you understand, you and I can be continually filled with the Holy Spirit. They're going to want to kill these two. But guess what? Listen, they will not be able to kill these guys. Are you rapture ready? The only way you can be rapture ready is being in Christ Jesus. If God is for us, we don't have to worry about who's against us. We have the power, the dunamis of the Holy Spirit. The tribulation saints, they're not going to have that.

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1: It's a great reminder that the book of Revelation is the only book in the entire Bible that promises a what? Threefold blessing. So we're blessed when we read it, blessed when we hear it, blessed when we apply it. And why do I continually do this? Because it's so encouraging to realize the book that we're reading, there, even tonight, we're going to look at some devastating things that'll take place and all, but that wrath that's going to happen, it's not for us. We're not appointed to wrath, okay? You and I as believers in Jesus Christ. So when we read about these things, they're to prepare us to, I believe, to make us aware of the fact. I remember Pastor Chuck Smith used to say, because it talks about, this prophecy, and it tells us what's going to happen in heaven. He says, when you get to heaven, you don't want to be like a country bumpkin. You don't want to just get up there and just not know what's happening and, not know what's going on. So we get to get some insight. What will happen in heaven in the last days when we're there? We can see into the future and we get some insight. Even tonight, we're going to have some insight. What's going to happen here on earth? What's going to take place? So this is Bible prophecy. This is prophetic. This word is prophetic that we're reading tonight, and it shines a light into the future. John was on the island Patmos, and he was exiled there because of the word of God and the word of his testimony. So he was exiled there. History tells us they tried to kill the apostle John by putting him in a vat of oil, a hot oil. They were going to boil him to death, and he didn't die. So they exiled him. And when he was on that island, this is when he received this revelation. And it's not revelations, it's not plural, it's the revelation of Jesus Christ. It reveals, it's the unveiling of Jesus Christ. So we will see, we continue to see Jesus Christ in the book of Revelation more than any book in the entire Bible. That's a blessing in and of itself. But we're guaranteed tonight, as we go through this, we are going to read it, we're going to hear it read, and now it's up to you to apply it. But you will be blessed by spending this time in the wonderful book of Revelation. So we're going to look into the future. We've been looking at the seven trumpet judgments. We're on number six, so we're looking at the sixth one. It actually started in Revelation 9:13 is when the trumpet judgments started. So there's seven of them. So we're going to read part of the sixth trumpet judgment here, so we're going to look at tonight. And so with that being an introduction, let's just dive right in. So verse 1, it says, "Then I was given a reed." Now this is John the Apostle, right? Now this is during the time of tribulation. We will not be here. We're caught up in heaven. Revelation chapter 4, verse 1, I believe it's a picture of the future of the door open up in heaven. That's where we're going to be. We're going to be tucked away in heaven. So during this time, we're not here. So, but during the time of the tribulation period, is how long? 7 years. Very good. So 7 years. So 7 years of tribulation. During that 7 years, John is caught up into that time, which might not be very far ahead of us. It says, "Then I was given a reed like a measuring rod. And the angel stood saying, rise and measure the," can we say it out loud? What? "The temple of God." Fascinating. "The altar and those who worship there. But leave out the court which is outside of the temple and do not measure it, for it has been given over to the," can we say that out loud? Gentiles. "And they will tread the holy city," holy city is Jerusalem, "underfoot for 42 months, 3.5 years. Okay, so here we go. We have a temple. We're going to look at that in a minute. But John is given some type of a measuring rod, a stick, probably because this is in the future. When this was written, there was no tape measures. There was no nothing. Now we have laser measure things and all. So whatever measuring stick was given to him, it's some sort of a measuring rod or a stick to measure the temple, the altar, the people, probably the courts where the people hang out. So we see that. But Gentile, it's a good word because you might think, oh, just not Jew. They're Gentiles, okay? But not necessarily. It can also mean heathen. Or it can mean a group of people or a nation that do not believe in the true and the living God. So I believe in this context, it's exactly what it's talking about. So the heathen, those that don't believe in God, those that don't believe in the... So they're going to actually be given a place, and don't forget that. So don't measure that because it's given to the Gentiles. So there's an area. So think of this, the third temple, there will be a third temple. It will be on Mount Zion, okay? Guaranteed. There's other scripture. We're going to look at one other, that there will be a third temple. So it's considered the third temple. It will be on Mount Zion. Okay, but right now there's something else up there, right? The Dome of the Rock. Very good. So the Dome of the Rock, but interesting, it's given over to the Gentiles. So we're going to look at that. So the temple. So just for those of you that don't know this, so the first temple was considered Solomon's temple. It was built by King Solomon. That was King David's son. Remember, King David wanted to build the house of the Lord. Remember, Nathan says, go for it. That's awesome. That's a great thing. But then God told Nathan, what are you saying? He's got blood on his hands. He's a man of war. He can't do it. His son will do it. So that's what happened. Remember, David, though, he got all the stuff together. He put everything together, but Solomon was the one that had it built. So it's known as the Solomon's Temple. It was built around, it's all, you know, which around 966 BC. It was rebuilt by Zerubbabel and others. Throughout scripture, we read about that. But it was destroyed in 586 BC by the Babylonians. So that's the first temple. Second temple is known as Herod's temple. Okay, that was built by King Herod around 19 BC. It was destroyed by the Romans in 70 AD. So just for a little back history. And so now we see, this is the Temple Mount area. So this was 2020. Kathleen and I and our friends, Doug Clark, Doug and Lisa Clark, he's on our board. We travel. We typically go to Israel. We go a couple days early, get acclimated and get ready, get things set up. So that's what we did. So we went out there. That's when COVID hit, while we were out there. And if you guys, some of you were part of that, you were supposed to go out there with us, right? Yeah, there's people here that were supposed to go with us, right? And so we get there and it's just, we had the time of our lives. It was great because, I'll tell you in a second, nobody was there. Exactly. So we get out there, and the group is supposed to come, you know, a couple days. They're coming in, and so we get a call from the travel agency. Everything's shut down. If we send them there, they're going to be quarantined for 2 weeks. We're like, no, can't do that. So everything got shut down. So we were there. All I can say is it was almost like a kiss from heaven. Because I've been there maybe 11 times to Israel, and many times, you know, doing tours and leading the tours. And it was just like a kiss from God saying, no, I want you now just to hang out in the land. And we got to go to the sites and pray and stay there for a long time and hang out. You guys were suffering here, but we were doing great, by the way. But this is the Dome of the Rock right here, right? So it's interesting. So this poses a problem. So if, according to scripture, that in the seven-year period, the seven-year tribulation period, there's going to be a temple, a third temple up there. Well, that seems to be in the way when you look at it like this, right? They believe that they can build, so those that have researched this and all, they're ready to build a third temple. They believe they can do it within 6 months. They could put a new temple up there within 6 months. Most of everything, the priestly garments, the shovels, the pans, everything, they have everything all lined up. They are ready for, the Jewish people are ready to put their third temple up. So they're ready. As soon as they get the okay, if they can do it. So that's something to watch. That will happen guaranteed, according to scripture, that there will be the third temple, as we just read. So it's kind of fascinating. Okay, so if you look at that, so now let's go back to this. So what does it say? But leave out the court which is outside the temple, and do not measure it, for it has been given to the heathens. So it could very well be that's what it's talking about. That area right there has been given over to them. We're not going to touch that. Leave that there. But the other thing it says, and they will tread the holy city, Jerusalem, underfoot for 42 months. That's 3.5 years. So in the middle of the tribulation period, 3.5 years, one's going to rise, the Antichrist, we know him as. He's going to go into the temple of God, declaring himself to be God. And the Jewish people will know that they've been lied to. They've been, you know, this guy is not who they thought he was. So he's going to declare himself. He's going to defile the temple. And so when he goes in there, and then it says that the Jewish people, they're going to flee to the mountains. And so that's what's going to happen. So very interesting. One verse that goes with this, 2 Thessalonians 2:4, speaking of the Antichrist, it says, who opposes and exalts himself above all that is called God, or that is worship, so that he sits as God in, where can we say it out loud? The temple of God, showing himself that what? That's scary. So this is crazy stuff. Thank you, Lord, we won't be here. Okay, we're going to be in heaven tucked away for 7 years. So I want to put up a timeline. So here we are, January 6, 2000. Can you believe we're in 2026? So I believe we're right there. So that right before the rapture of the church. So there's the rapture of the church, Revelation chapter 4, verse 1. You see the seven-year tribulation. The last 3 years of the Antichrist will pour out his fury on Israel, as we just read in Revelation 11, 2. Right here is the abomination of desolation spoken of by Daniel. Also, Matthew 24 talks about that. Revelation 12 talks about how the dragon will come against the woman who's Israel. So we see that's a little timeline. So here we are, the cross. This is present church age where we're at. Right here, we could get raptured at any time. The first 3.5 years, the beginning of sorrows. You're going to have the great tribulation after that, the next 3.5 years. You have the 1,000-year, the millennial reign of Christ. We will be there as kings and priests, right? And then you have the eternal state, and then we live happily ever after. That's the end of the story. Isn't it beautiful? Okay, how close are we to the rapture of the church in the tribulation period? No one knows the day or the hour. We're told in Matthew 24, 36, according to Jesus, there's going to be signs. So if you go in and you read in Matthew 24, verses 3 to 30, there's going to be signs of the coming. One of the big signs, and there's many different signs, we're not going to have time to go through all that, but one of it's wars and rumors of wars. Do we have any wars or rumors of wars lately? No. Probably like never before, all over the place. Everybody's talking about war, war, war, right? So Trump, listen to this. Trump was using U.S. military to acquire Greenland. So Trump has asserted that the U.S. needs Greenland for national security purposes, pointing to Russia and China's activities in the region. So they're saying we really, and it is very strategic. That land is very strategic. It also has a lot of minerals and things that we would like to have. So there's a rumor of war right there in front of us. So we've got that. But then we have, listen to this, Greenland, talking about Greenland. So it says, U.S. attacking NATO, because Greenland is part of NATO, right? A NATO ally would be the end of everything, says the Dacian prime minister. If the United States decides to militarily attack another NATO country, which they are, Greenland, then everything would stop. That includes NATO, and therefore post-World War II security. So this could fall into prophecy, though, because we know the European, that's where the Antichrist is going to come out of Europe, okay? We're not listed in end-time prophecy, so this could be a breakaway. Who knows? You know, this could cause a breakaway from NATO, but we know that Europe will start rising up at one point, so that'll be interesting to keep our eyes on, wars and rumors of wars. Then you have this, a new report. It indicates that the U.S. is considering using intervention in the ongoing Iran protests. I hope you guys know, the government of Iran, they're evil. They're oppressing their people. They're using all their money for weapons of warfare. The people in Iran, the Persian people, listen, they're some of the most beautiful people in the world. They're very hospitable. They're very family-oriented. Matter of fact, and I mentioned this before, do you know the largest, the fastest-growing church, the fastest-growing gathering of Christianity, if you will, is in Iran, more than China. So in Iran, there's an underground church. There's a lot of believers there in this country. So they're rising up. Listen, if we don't pray, you know what's going to happen? Those people you see right there, guess what's going to happen to them? They're going to get killed. This government doesn't put up with that. They don't just put tear gas out. They don't just put rubber bullets out. They don't try to scare them out. They execute all of them. So we need to pray for these. And some of those could very well be our brothers and sisters in Christ protesting, saying, get rid of this government. We don't want this. You guys are terrible. So, but this is going to be interesting. Will Trump pull a Venezuelan attack and take out the, who knows? We don't know. But what are these? Wars and what? Rumors of wars. These are rumors. We don't know what's going to happen. And then you've got Zelensky calls for the U.S. to take down Putin following the capture of Venezuela dictator. So he's like, why not our guy? You took Venezuela guy. Yeah? Why don't you take Putin? Get him out of here. And then, look at this, U.S. spy jet circles Mexico coast as Trump threatens Venezuela-style military attack on Mexico. We've got, I could be up here for another 10 minutes and put up a bunch more wars and rumors of wars like we've never seen before, all around the globe, all around the world. But China wants to take over Taiwan. You've got all kinds of stuff going on right now. So what days are we living in? All I can say is we need to continue to look up, because the rapture can come at any time. So back in our text, verse 3. Now we're going to talk about the two witnesses. This is very fascinating. He says, and I will give power to my two, can we say it out loud, please? Witnesses. You know, when you're a witness, that's what we're called. We're called to be a witness. We're not called to just witness to people sharing our faith and sharing the gospel, but we're to be a witness, where our life itself should be a witness. These two are empowered by God, divinely empowered by God, and they're going to be a witness here during the 7 years period. And they're going to be literally on fire for the Lord. Matter of fact, fire comes out of their mouth if anyone tries to mess with them. So these guys are going to be something else, and they're going to be there for 3.5 years. So, and they will prophesy. I just want you to get a grasp on that word. It means speaking under divine inspiration, speaking prophetically. So there'll probably be warning of the coming judgment and speaking forth God's word. There is a huge debate of when do they come? Are they at the because they're going to be here 3.5 years, right? The 1,260 days clothed in sackcloth. They're going to be here 1,260 days. That's 3.5 years. So the debate is, okay, is it the first 3.5 years or is it the latter 3.5 years? And I mean, I've gone back and forth and reading all kinds of stuff. I lean more towards the beginning, okay? I'll just tell you that. And most people, just to let you know, most people I look up to, they're on this side. But it's not we don't divide because of this. We don't know, the truth is, right? But I'm going to show you why I believe it's at the beginning, not the latter part. So I'll talk about that here in a minute. But there's different reasons. But so let's look at this. So the two witnesses, who are the two witnesses? Anybody know who they are? Have you met them at all? Anybody? No, hopefully not, because then we need to. So we think it's Elijah and Moses. So most people believe, I would start by saying I believe that. So there's two school of thoughts, two theories. Moses and Elijah are number one, and then Elijah and Enoch, okay? And there's biblical reasons to believe both of these theories. Both of these, they're biblically based theories. And I want to walk through this because this is kind of fascinating. We're not going to be on the earth while these two guys are there, but I hope we get to from heaven watch these guys, because this is going to be fun. I mean, I'm sorry, but I want to see when someone confronts them and tries to hurt them and kill them, and fire goes on like a flamethrower out of their mouth, and I don't know, this is going to be interesting stuff. But these guys are going to prophesy, they're going to share the gospel, they're going to be used mightily by God. So why do we think Moses and Elijah? So that's the first one. Let's take a look, because this is biblical. Moses and Elijah are seen as possibilities because the two witnesses will perform specific miracles that line up with the miracles that they both perform. Well, what are those? Well, let's look. So the two witnesses will have power to turn water into blood. Okay, that's exactly what Moses did in Exodus chapter 7. So exact same miracle that was performed. The witnesses will have power to destroy their enemy with fire. Well, it's not anything new, because Elijah did that in 2 Kings chapter 1. He called fire down from heaven and he destroyed, remember the group of 50 and their captain, remember that? And they came to take him down and says, hey, the king wants to talk to you. He says, oh, really? And he just torched them, you know. And said, then he did it again, and did it again. Then finally, remember what happened? One captain went and says, hey, please, I'm a family man. Please don't destroy us. Can you please do me a favor? The king just wants to talk. You can just have a conversation with him. So there's some similarities there. So both Elijah and Moses and Elijah, they appeared with Jesus at the Mount of Transfiguration. So remember, they're also known as, they represent the law and the prophets. So I typically, if I have to guess, you know, this is where I'm leading. But let me show you another school of thought. Or do I have another one here? No, before I go there, let me finish this one. So Jewish tradition expects Moses and Elijah to return. Why? It's based on the prophecy, Elijah's coming at Malachi 4:5. They're still looking for his coming. So Malachi 4:5, behold, I will send you Elijah, the prophet. Can we say that word out loud? Before the coming and the great and dreadful day of the Lord. Before, not during the grateful. So that's why I believe he's coming before. He's going to come the first 3.5. These two are going to come the first 3.5 years. So if you're interested, so before, it doesn't say during that time of great tribulation. No, before. Why? They're going to warn people that you don't want to be on, you don't want to experience the judgment of God. So Elijah's one. And then this part, God promised to raise up a prophet like Moses. And that's in Deuteronomy 18, 15, and 18. Okay, so why Elijah and Enoch? They're a possibility because the two witnesses, because the unique circumstances surrounding their exit from the earth, right? Remember, these two guys exited from the earth, according to Scripture, the only two individuals who God had taken directly to heaven out without experiencing death. These two guys didn't die, right? Remember Enoch? He walked with God and he was no more. God took him, right? And then so also with Elijah. Elijah was caught up in a whirlwind, right? You guys follow me? You guys good? All right. So this viewpoint, it points to Hebrews 9:27. Wait, it says, which says that it is appointed for men to die once, but after this, the judgment. So their argument is they didn't die. They never died. So they have to die once. And so the two witnesses, when they come, they're going to get killed on the earth. So that's a strong argument. My debuttal with this, if I could, in context, it's not really talking about the dying once. That's not really the context. The context in here in Hebrews chapter 9 is more the judgment and the sin that Christ came for our sins of the world. So I think it's just a general statement. It's not like a dogmatic statement. So that would be my argument with that one. But it's possible. I'm not dogmatic about it. So Elijah and Enoch have not experienced death. They did not die once. The two witnesses will be killed when their job is done. And we're going to look at that next week in verse 7 Revelation 11. Both Enoch and Elijah were prophets who pronounced God's judgment. And those are your references there. It talks about that. So that's what we're looking at. So again, who are these two witnesses? The jury's still out. It would appear Elijah will be one of them for sure. Elijah will be one of them. However, the scripture does not directly tell us who the other one is. To be continued. We're going to look more at these two witnesses. This is an introduction. Next week, we're going to go back in, pick up in the next verse, lessons from heaven for each of us. Look forward to doing that next week. But for now, we're going to partake together. This is not the actual blood and body of Jesus Christ. We don't believe in transubstantiation because the Bible doesn't teach that. We believe the fact that these are elements that point us to remind us of the body of Jesus Christ, his body broken, and the blood of Jesus, that his blood was shed for the sins of the world. So even Jesus, in the scripture, it says he won't drink of the fruit of the vine. So talking about the fruit of the vine, not talking about the blood. But my point with this is that if you're a believer in Jesus Christ is your Lord and Savior, please partake together with us. If Jesus Christ is not your Lord and Savior, I don't want to discourage you from partaking. I want to encourage you right now. All you need to do is ask Jesus Christ to forgive you of your sins. Ask Jesus Christ in your heart and your mind. Just let him know, I'm a sinner. Turn from your sin. Turn to the cross. Hi, this is Pastor Joe, and I'd like to take a moment to personally invite you to one of our three services here at Calvary Chapel of the Harbor in Huntington Beach. 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I would love to meet you. 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God bless you.
0: You've been listening to Glory to Glory with Pastor Joe Pettick, an outreach of Calvary Chapel of the Harbor. Our new location is at 4121 Warner Avenue in Huntington Beach at the beautiful Huntington Harbor Marina. Now, may we continue to go to his throne of mercy as he changes us from glory to glory.
2: 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You ever get those verses of the day on your phone? Sometimes you're just kind of going about your day and you're like, oh, there it is. I have one at the top of my phone here, and it is Psalm 27, verse 14. My name's Daniel. And it says in the NIV, wait for the Lord, be strong and take heart and wait before the Lord. And it sort of reminded me of a prayer that I've had in different seasons of my life. Frankly, in this season of my life, where sometimes I feel like everything is just kind of static. And yes, there is the static when you should move and there should be action, but there are also other times where God's just saying, this is where I have, this is the season of life that you have. And what are you going to learn in maybe this season of stillness where there's not a lot going on, you're not moving a lot of different places, or maybe it doesn't feel like there's a lot going on, but maybe the work that I'm doing isn't what's happening outside, it's in you. And before you move on to the next phase of what I have for you, you need to learn some stuff about yourself. And I think that's what I'm learning in this season of my life. So as you think about Psalm 27, verse 14, just pray on it. Read it. What do you hear when you read, "Wait for the Lord"?
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4: Hannah Harper, she's the winner of season 24. 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
5: These are the words that the Spirit brought to remembrance for the disciples to write for us. We don't believe that the Bible is written by men. We believe that the Bible is written by men who were divinely inspired by who? The Holy Spirit. And so He is our teacher. He is our guide. He is our truth.
6: 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Billions of people around the world today and throughout history did not have that enormous privilege. Today, Pastor Richard reminds you of this glorious gift that you might be taking for granted. You've been entrusted with God's Word, so share it with the world. Now here's Pastor Richard in the book of John chapter 14 as he continues his message, Promise, Person, and Purpose.

is this Holy Spirit? Well, it's a He. It says, I'm going to pray, and the Father is going to send Him, and He will give you another helper that He, who's the He? The Holy Spirit may abide with you forever. It's a person that's coming. It's not some kind of wispy force, or I'm going to pray and this kind of mystical force will fall on you. And no, He's coming. There's a person that I'm sending. His name is the Holy Spirit. Interesting. This is a person, and yet Jesus is a person. He's leaving, and somebody else is coming. And then He says, but I will come to you. He says in verse 18, I will not leave you. I will come to you. Oh, wait a minute, Jesus. You said you're leaving and somebody else is coming, and now you're saying you'll never leave us as an orphan, that you're coming. Which is it? Are you coming? Or is the Father sending this other helper? Who's coming? Yes, that's right. You're starting to understand. We worship one God, Father, Son, Holy Spirit. It's a mystery, this God that we worship. In some respect, there are things about God that our finite minds cannot really grasp. I mean, there's a lot of things about God that we can't really grasp. God has revealed Himself to us in great measure. We have seen Him in the face of Jesus, and we have tasted Him in the Holy Spirit's ministry in our lives. But there are still great aspects about God that I think we'll be learning on in through eternity. Just think about eternity for a minute. Eternity? God has always existed. Try to get your mind around that one. What do you mean He's always existed? Because we only can think in terms of kind of a linear time. You mean you dial it back zillions of years and He was there. Yep, He's always there. And then we're going to live for eternity. There's no end. There's no beginning with Him, no end. He's eternal. He's past finding out in many ways, and yet He has revealed Himself to us in such a personal, intimate way that we can know Him. It's not like He's too vast to know. You'll never find Him. You can never really discover God. He's out there somewhere in the cosmos, but He's not available for personal relationship. No, that's not the God of the Bible. But neither should we imagine that the God of the Bible, for us to really relate to Him, He must fit within our finite understanding of who and how He works and what He's like. And if He's not outside of that, well, we have a hard time. Well, I can't believe in a God that like that. Well, you better believe in the God that is, because that's who is. I am that I am. But He has revealed Himself to us. And so we're seeing

0: something here about this Holy Spirit. This is important. You know why? This is where many cults deviate. This is where doctrinal issues sometimes get people into trouble. This whole idea of Father, Son, Holy Spirit, it stumbles some. And some have tried to, well, maybe it's just all really one God, but He kind of puts on the Father face, then He puts on His Son face, then He puts on His Spirit face. But it's just one God kind of, you know, putting on different hats. No. Jesus said, I'm going to pray to the Father, and He, the Father, is going to send Him, the Comforter, to come be with you. These are three distinct persons, and yet they are all God. Jesus was God. He is God. The Holy Spirit is God. It says in the beginning that the Spirit of the Lord was over the earth. The Holy Spirit was there at creation. I know for Christians that have grown up in church and fellowship for many years, yeah, we understand the Trinity. We don't get it, but we get it. We, you know, move on. But it's important to think about this because I want you to know that God has sent Himself in the person of His Son to do what only the Son could do, and now in the person of the Holy Spirit. And this is changing the relationship between God and man, the way God is now going to work in the earth. When Jesus was here, Jesus was working in the earth. He was God working in the earth. But there's limits. Jesus came as a man. Couldn't be everywhere at once. He couldn't be with everyone at once. But the Holy Spirit can be with all of us all the time. That's why Jesus could say, I will not leave you as orphans. I will come to you because I and the Holy Spirit are one. Just as I and the Father are one, so the Holy Spirit, when He comes, is one with me and the Father. So Christ is with us. He is a person. He's not a force. He's not Jesus. He's not the Father. He's the Holy Spirit. And we see something of His purpose here. First of all, Jesus calls Him several places the Helper. The Greek word is paraclete, one called alongside to help. I'm glad that He's come to help. How about you? I need help. And the Holy Spirit has come to help. He hasn't come to condemn. He hasn't come to scold you. He hasn't come to beat you down and watch over you like a strict schoolmaster. The Holy Spirit has come to help. Now, He is God. He is all of God. But He is come to help. This is the Comforter, the one called alongside to help. To help what? To help live out our Christian life. To help us become more like Jesus. To help us become better ministers for Jesus. Empowered in the world for ministry, for witness. The Holy Spirit has come to help us in every and all circumstance of life. This Spirit of truth, Jesus says. Another part of His purpose is to come and reveal truth. The Holy Spirit never deceives. He never tricks. He's not coming to confuse. He's coming to declare and reveal truth. We have this Helper, the Holy Spirit, who's come to our lives. And He's come to reveal and speak truth because He's truth. And so He's come to bring us into truth. Jesus said, this Spirit that's coming, the world cannot receive Him because it neither sees Him nor knows Him, but you know Him. So there is some exclusivity for this Holy Spirit coming into our life. The world, those who do not know Christ, those who have rejected the gospel, they don't have the same benefits that we enjoy in the Holy Spirit. But He says that you know Him. And He goes on, He says, you know Him, He dwells with you and will be in you. So think this through with Jesus. Okay, Jesus, you're saying that you're getting ready to send, that you're going to pray, the Father's going to send this Holy Spirit, but you're saying I already know Him because He's with me. But if He's not here yet, how can He be with me? Well, because Jesus is with them. You know him because you know me. You already know what he's like because you know what I'm like. You see, he's been with you all along. He's been with you in me being with you, Jesus, being with those disciples in a physical demonstration showing the face of God. It says that Jesus was anointed by the Holy Spirit. When he was baptized, the Spirit came upon him like a dove. Of course they knew the Spirit. They'd been with Jesus. But Jesus says it's getting ready to change. You've had the Holy Spirit with you because you've been hanging around with me. But I'm going to leave. He's not going to be with you in that way anymore. Instead, he's going to be in you. Oh, this is really a different dynamic, right? You're kind of stretching the mind of the disciples, and I think probably for us too. What does it mean to be a follower of Jesus? What does it mean to be a born again, that's a Jesus term, believer? It means that the Holy Spirit is living in me. And we see this throughout the New Testament. Didn't Paul say, you are temples of the Holy Spirit? The Spirit of God has taken up residence in your life. Do you feel like that this morning? Does it feel like the God of the universe is living within you today? Or do you just feel kind of tired and like I do, a little allergy, kind of too windy, and my voice is growing? Holy Spirit, are you sure you're in there? This is the promise of God. You don't have to question. God is with you. The Holy Spirit is in your life. He dwells with you. He will be in you. This is a whole new dynamic for them. I will not leave you as orphans. I will come to you.
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0: And Jesus completed his promise as he ascended and went to heaven. Of course, he did send the Holy Spirit. Move down with me a little bit in John 14, the next passage I want you to look at where Jesus, talking about this Holy Spirit, comes to us in verse 23. Jesus answered and said to him, if anyone loves me, he will keep my word, and my Father will love him, and we will come to him and make our home with him. He who does not love me does not keep my words, and the word which you hear is not mine, but the Father's who sent me. These things I have spoken to you while being present with you, but the Helper, the Holy Spirit, whom the Father will send in my name, he will teach you all things and bring to your remembrance all things that I said to you. More discussion about this promised Holy Spirit. Jesus said, if you love me, keep my word, believe in what I have taught you about who I am, what I've come to do, what I'm accomplishing at the cross and the resurrection, then me and the Father, we will come and make our home in you. Again, well, okay, so the Father and Jesus are going to come and move into my life. They're going to make their home in my heart. How is he going to do that? The Helper, the Holy Spirit. Which is it, Jesus? Is it you and the Father moving in, or is it the Holy Spirit moving in? And the answer is yes. It's the Father, Son, and Holy Spirit residing in you in the person of the Holy Spirit. Jesus said to his disciples, if you've seen me, you have seen who? The Father, because I and the Father are one. In the same way, when the Holy Spirit has come into your life, guess what? The Father and the Son have come and made their home in you, because they also are one. Father, Son, and Holy Spirit, all resident within us in the person of the Holy Spirit. You know, that's why Paul could write to the church, don't grieve the Holy Spirit. Don't quench the Holy Spirit. Telling us in the way that we would live our lives that we would be careful to remember that the Holy Spirit is resident right? If the Father and the Son were coming to live in your home, boy, things would be different at home, wouldn't they? You'd get things ready right away. I gotta get things ready. And that's the idea that God is living, residing in the home of our hearts. And so this Holy Spirit gives a whole new meaning of relationship. That's the promise. We talk about something of His purpose. He will teach you. He will bring to remembrance. He will guide you into all truth. Part of the help that the Holy Spirit has come to bring is one of teaching, one of bringing to remembrance those teachings taught by Christ, and to guide you and lead you into truth. The Holy Spirit is our teacher. He is the one that guides and leads. We study the Bible together because these are the words that the Spirit brought to remembrance for the disciples to write for us. We don't believe that the Bible is written by men. We believe that the Bible is written by men who were divinely inspired by who? The Holy Spirit. And so He is our teacher. He is our guide. He is our truth. And He brings that to us through the Scripture. He brings that to us by His own ministry in our heart and mind, confirming that truth as we diligently apply ourselves to it. And so this is part of His purpose, to bring truth, to teach us God's ways. The Holy Spirit's help is to bring God's purpose and will and knowledge and truth into our life. The Holy Spirit is not the helper sent to help you accomplish your will, purpose, and truth. No, the Holy Spirit has come to guide you into His truth. That's the help that God has. Look with me, John 16, a couple chapters away. This will be the last passage we'll look at here today. Again, just kind of introducing this promise, person, and purpose of the Holy Spirit. John chapter 16, pick it up with me, verse 5. But now I go away to Him who sent me, and none of you asks me, where are you going? But because I have said these things to you, sorrow has filled your heart. Well, that makes total sense. Jesus is telling us He's leaving. I'm sad. Verse 7, nevertheless, I tell you the truth, it is to your advantage that I go away. For if I do not go away, the Helper will not come to you. But if I depart, I will send Him to you. And when He has come, He will convict the world of sin and of righteousness and of judgment. Of sin because they do not believe in Me. Of righteousness, because I go to My Father and you see Me no more. Of judgment, because the ruler of this world is judged. For I still have many things to say to you, but you cannot bear them now. However, when He, the Spirit of truth, has come, He will guide you into all truth. For He will not speak on His own authority, but whatever He hears, He will speak, and He will tell you things to come. He will glorify Me, for He will take of what is Mine and declare it to you. All things that the Father has are Mine. Therefore, I said that He will take of Mine and declare it to you. Jesus is explaining what's coming. He says, you're not ready to bear all of it right now. This was before the cross. This was before the resurrection. They were sad, I'm leaving. And, you know, you have to wonder if they really believed Jesus. I mean, they knew He was truthful. They knew that He would never lie to them. But when He said, it's to your advantage that I go away, right? That's like your parents saying, hey, this is going to hurt me more than it hurts you. I don't think so. Jesus, you're telling me it's to my advantage. I think you're just trying to soft sell me on the fact that you're leaving. But it was true. It was true. Jesus, knowing what God had planned, things were changing. God had a different dynamic in mind for the future. It was a blessing for those disciples to have seen and known Him personally that way. But Jesus is saying there's even something better. There will be something even better than you being with Me. It's going to be Me through the Holy Spirit being in you. And all truth is going to be revealed to you. He's going to tell you things to come. He's going to lead you. He's going to guide you. He's going to help you in places, in times when I could never be with each and every one of you. I will be with each and every one of you in the person and ministry of the Holy Spirit. You're not an orphan. You're not alone. God is with you. Jesus is with you in the person of the Holy Spirit. And that's your advantage. The advantage is to have God in us, not just with us. It's not enough just to kind of have God around. You know, we come to church and we kind of sense that maybe He's here, right? You get a little sense that when we sing and when we worship, wow, it feels spiritual, like God's in the house. And that's good. But what happens when you leave the house? That's not good. It's better to have Him in you, not just with you, not just around you, but in you. The power of God transforming you, changing you. You know, you could have Jesus with you every day, and you still would not have the power to change the inner man. You could learn a lot. You could watch and see a great example. But you could never really become someone different from within. It's the Spirit of God at work in you. The same Spirit that raised Jesus from the dead now dwells in you and me. This is an advantage. This is better than just Jesus' presence temporarily on earth with a few. Better to have the Holy Spirit available to all. Part of His purpose is to convict the world of sin. So what's He doing outside the life of the believer? Is the Holy Spirit only active in the believer? Does He have any business out in the rest of the world? Oh yes, He's working. He's convicting the world of their sin. He's convicting the world of righteousness. He's convicting the world of judgment. There is a truth of God's Spirit that is ministering throughout the world that their lives are sinful, that their righteousness is not adequate, and that there is an ultimate judgment and accountability with God, their Maker. Paul says in the book of Romans chapter 1 that men are without excuse, because what can be known of God, He has made evident. God has left signals. God has left evidences that He exists. Paul says the creation itself declares His glory. It speaks of Him. To a thoughtful heart, a sincere heart, you will see the fingerprints of God, and that will draw you to an honest seeking and quest to know Him. Does He exist? How can it be that I'm here? What is my purpose?
1: What you heard just now was another great teaching that Pastor Richard presented here on Word of Life. This ministry comes to you from Calvary Chapel Monrovia in Monrovia, California. The series we're currently in is titled The Spirit-Filled Life. When you consider what it means to be filled with the Holy Spirit, there's a realization that you're living in a way that goes counter to what your flesh and own will might desire. God speaks through His Spirit. He empowers you, transforms you, and equips you for the work at hand. It's truly a gift when you think about it. 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
2: 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You ever get those verses of the day on your phone? Sometimes you're just kind of going about your day and you're like, oh, there it is. I have one at the top of my phone here, and it is Psalm 27, verse 14. My name's Daniel. And it says in the NIV, wait for the Lord, be strong and take heart and wait for the Lord. And it sort of reminded me of a prayer that I've had in different seasons of my life. Frankly, in this season of my life, where sometimes I feel like everything is just kind of static. And yes, there is the static when you should move and there should be action, but there are also other times where God's just saying, this is where I have, this is the season of life that you have. And what are you going to learn in maybe this season of stillness where there's not a lot going on, you're not moving a lot of different places, or maybe it doesn't feel like there's a lot going on, but maybe the work that I'm doing isn't what's happening outside, it's in you. And before you move on to the next phase of what I have for you, you need to learn some stuff about yourself. And I think that's what I'm learning in this season of my life. So as you think about Psalm 27, verse 14, just pray on it. Read it. What do you hear when you read, wait for the Lord?
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10: 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In 2 Samuel 24:24, David said, I will not offer burnt offerings to the Lord my God, which costs me nothing. 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
2: Well, I'm glad you're up right now because you are just in time for Lift Up Jesus. 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

0: Hello and welcome as we lift up Jesus with Pastor Dudley Rutherford. I'm Kyle Welch. Have you ever asked yourself the question, who is Jesus, or what does it mean to be saved? How about questions like, what is eternity? Or is there a real God, and where is he when I'm really suffering? These are just some of the topics we explore every day on this program. In these challenging times, we believe that God's Word is the source to all our answers. So if you can, get out your Bibles, and let's join Pastor Dudley right now with his message for us today.
1: I want you to take your Bibles today and turn to 2 Corinthians chapter 6, okay? Now, last week was chapter 5. And there were basically three main points in chapter 5 that Paul makes. The first is that every one of us one day will pass from this life into the next. That's what he talks about in the first 9 verses of chapter 5. There's no exceptions. Every one of us one day will cross from that life into the next. The second thing that he says is that when that happens, that we will all stand before the judgment seat of Christ. And we talked about how we're all just one heartbeat away from crossing over from this life into the next and standing before an almighty God. And then he spends the rest of chapter 5 talking about if those two things are true, and they are true, then those of us that are saved, we ought to spend the rest of our lives here on this earth doing everything we can possibly do to help lead people to a saving relationship with Jesus Christ. In fact, he says that we've been called to the ministry of reconciliation, and he says that we have been called to do that, and he calls us to be Christ ambassadors. And in case you have any doubt, when you get over to chapter 6, verse 2, it says, Paul says, I tell you that now is the time of God's favor. Now is the day of what? Salvation. Don't wait till next week. Don't wait till next month or next service, because today you're just one heartbeat away. He just wants you to know that if you're not saved, I want you to give serious consideration even today. Don't let this hour go by without seriously considering giving your life to Christ, because we've got all the fires. We have earthquakes. We have gas leaks. We've got freeways. We've got terrorist threats. We're all just one heartbeat away. Now is the time. Today is the day of salvation. And then he spends the rest of chapter 6 talking about two major things. The first half or rest of this chapter, he says this. He speaks to the degree to which he himself, Paul, sacrificed in order for them to hear the gospel. In other words, he's been talking in chapter 5 about every one of us will pass from this life to the next. We're all just one heartbeat away from standing before an almighty God. Therefore, we need to spend our time serving as Christ ambassadors and trying to point people to Jesus Christ. And when he comes to chapter 6, he just wants them to know, write this down, he wants you to know that he practices what he preaches. He's not just telling them to do this. He has spent his life trying to point people to Jesus Christ. I want you to just look at this list. We're not going to dig into this. I just want to read through it quickly. 2 Corinthians 6, verse 4. He says these words, in great endurance, in troubles. These are all the things he's been through, just so they could hear the gospel. And you'll notice most of them are plural. It didn't happen once. It happened over and over again. In great endurance and troubles and hardships and distresses and beatings, plural, imprisonments and riots, in hard work, sleepless nights, hunger, impurity, understanding, patience and kindness in the Holy Spirit and sincere love, verse 7, in truthful speech and in the power of God, with weapons of righteousness in the right hand and in the left, through glory and dishonor, bad report and good report, genuine yet regarded as imposters, known yet regarded as unknown, dying yet we live on, beaten yet we've not yet been killed, sorrowful yet always rejoicing, poor yet making many rich, having nothing yet possessing everything. And if you go down to verse 13, he says, as a fair exchange, I speak as to my children, open wide your hearts. In other words, he's saying, I'm an open book. I'm telling you everything I've done in my life just to give people a chance to hear the gospel. And then he says, I want you to do the same. I want you to open up your heart and get on board with being Christ ambassadors and being involved in the ministry of reconciliation. Amen?
2: Amen.
1: I look at that list and I have to ask myself, have I gone through any of those things to help people know Christ? I've never been beaten. I've never gone to prison. At least not yet. You can tell I've never gone without food. I suppose I've had a few sleepless nights. That might be due to drinking too much caffeine as opposed to having a real burden for the lost. When I read through the first part of that chapter, what it says to me, and I look at all that Paul did, it says to me, Dudley, you need to step up your game. And I think some of you need to get in the game and start having a burden to reach the lost people of this city, to do whatever we can to help people find Christ. Many people are more concerned about their football fantasy statistics than they are about the eternal destiny of the people that are in your fantasy football league. Some are more concerned about getting through and around the traffic than we are about the salvation of the people that are inside those cars that we're trying to get around. Many people are more alarmed about a fire around your house that didn't even burn your house than you are about an eternal fire in a place called hell. We have more attention given to making sure the barista gets our order correct. I want a tall, hot, non-fat latte with caramel drizzle. Sounds good, doesn't it? I want a venti ice, skinny, hazelnut, macchiato, sugar-free syrup, extra shot, light ice, and no whip. And we want to make sure they get our order correct. Have you ever considered the person asking you that question has an eternal soul? Have you ever one time when you've gone through and ordered thinking about, I wonder if that person is saved or not? And when I drive through, I wonder if there's something I could say just to point them to Jesus Christ. Paul went through hardships in verse 4. He went through beatings and imprisonments in verse 5. He went without food. He went through sleepless nights. He owned nothing of worth as far as material possessions were concerned, according to verse 10. He literally gave his life so that others would have a chance simply to hear the gospel. And we should do the same. Amen? Now we come to the second half, which is the crux of chapter 6. I want you to write this down. He spends the last part of chapter 6 detailing the importance of striving and maintaining a holy and chaste life. In context, while we're about this business of helping people find Christ, those of us that are saved need to live a holy and chaste life. And there are four details. As I read through this text, I could just see them. They just kind of popped out as I read through the text. First one is the instruction. It's basically seven words. He says, do not be yoked together with unbelievers. In verse 14. Do not be yoked together with unbelievers. Now, that's a word that they knew more about in those days than we know in these days, but most of us still know what a yoke looks like. I've got a picture of it. It's basically a wooden bar or frame, and it has two loops that hang from it, and those loops were to be fitted around the necks of two animals, and those loops in that yoke would hold those animals side by side together. And then it would force them to function as one. Deuteronomy 22, verse 10. The Israelites had been instructed. They knew these words. Do not plow an ox and a donkey yoked together. That's a biblical command to the Hebrew nation. Do not plow an ox and a donkey yoked together. And there are many reasons, why you wouldn't do this if you were plowing a field. First, the obvious is they're two different animals. Can you say, duh? It's like oil and water. It's like if you put that on a cat, and if you put a yoke together, a cat and a dog, and lock their heads next to each other, I will tell you, that is not going to end well. And if you're trying to plow a field, you wouldn't do that with an ox and a donkey hooked together. Now, not only are they two different animals, they have two different natures. One, the ox is cooperative and hardworking. The donkey is stubborn and feisty. And I looked at that picture, I thought to myself, in your marriage, is your spouse hardworking and cooperative, or is that spouse stubborn and feisty? You, that's between you and God. You don't have to raise your hand on that. But not only are they two different animals, they have two different natures. I don't have time to go on this. They had two different standings in the eyes of God, because one of those animals was considered clean and one was considered unclean. The ox was considered clean to the Hebrew, and the donkey was considered unclean. And Paul says, as a Christian, don't be yoked together with an unbeliever. You see, there are three characteristics of having a yoke around your neck tied up with someone else. One, it forces you into having a common goal. It is not easily broken. Number two, you can't get out of that thing. And let me just stay right here. A lot of people use this text in marriage. They really do. And we were joking around about that. But there's nothing in this. They're not talking about marriage. Now you can apply it. I suppose you can apply it to marriage in many ways. One reason why they apply this is because a yoke, you don't get out of that easily. And when you get married, you're not supposed to get out of that easily. You're supposed to hang in there and work together. Now, I would never encourage a believer to marry a non-believer. Now, don't think that if you're married to a non-believer, you're supposed to get out of the marriage because of that. No, you're bound. Yes, you are bound there. My point is, this text is not talking about marriage. We use it for that. But what a yoke does, it forces you to walk side by side. It's not easily broken. But here's what it means. Write this down, point three. It means that you work for a common master. When you're yoked together, you just don't yoke a couple animals and just let them go wherever they want. They still have to walk under the direction of a master. And we as Christians, believers, we have a different master than non-believers. If you're a Christian, your master is Jesus Christ, the Son of the living God. You live your life here in a sense being yoked to Him. And you go where He leads, but He is your master. A non-believer, their master is the world. They march to the beat, the drum of the world. That's different than those of us that are saved. So he gives this instruction, do not be yoked together with unbelievers. But then he explains it. This is point two. And I want you to write this down. Christians are to be polar opposites with the world. We are polar opposites with the world. I trust that most of you know that we serve a holy God. And I trust that you know that as Christians, we've been called to be holy people. The problem is, we got out of the world and we're trying to live for God, but inside of us, the Bible explains this, that inside of us, there's this battle that rages between the flesh and the spirit. So wherever we go, we have this battle, but not to mention the fact that wherever we go, when we live here in LA, it looks like culture as a whole is trying to drag all of us who believe in Christ. Culture, the peer pressure, is trying to drag all of us away from the things of God. Now, you know that Los Angeles is not a holy place. How many of you know that? But this is where we live. This is where we live. We live in the midst of a very unholy city. I want you to say the name Corinth. Corinth was a large city. It was a wealthy city. It was a touristy city. I want you to think Las Vegas. It was also a port city, convenient and popular stopping place for sailors looking to get drunk and indulge in whatever they could find. I want you to picture New Orleans during Mardi Gras. Corinth was filled with shrines and pagan temples, one of which had 1,000 temple prostitutes who every night solicited business in the name of false worship. Rome, and they were ungodly, Rome had a phrase for people who indulged in immorality and drunkenness. Rome would say, oh, you have been Corinthianized. It's a phrase they had. I want you to write this down. Philippi was known for its compassion. Ephesus was known for its commitment, but the city of Corinth was known for its carnality. And Paul is writing these words to the church living in a very carnal city. And he says these words in verse 14, do not be yoked together with unbelievers. And then he asks four questions. Question number one, for what do righteousness and wickedness, here's righteousness, here's wickedness, what do those two things have in common? Obvious answer, nothing. So then he asks, what fellowship can light have with darkness? What do they have in common? Obvious answer, nothing. He then says in verse 15, what harmony is there between Christ and Belial? Belial is another word for Satan. He's asking the church, I've got a question for you. What do they have in common, Christ and Satan? Obvious answer is nothing. And then he asked this question, what does a believer have in common with an unbeliever? Obvious answer, nothing. And what he is saying is that the nature of a Christian, the pure nature of a Christian, the holiness of a Christian, and the pollution of a pagan were never intended to run together with the same harness. Because when you become a Christian, God actually called you out of the world. And the principle of being separate from the world has been a prevalent teaching in both the Old Testament and the New Testament. We've been called to be saints. And the word saint means to be set apart. We've been called out. Christian, by definition, are the called out ones from this world. And we've been set apart to serve God and to do the will of God here on this earth. First Peter chapter 1, verse 14, as obedient children, do not conform to the evil desires that you had when you lived in ignorance, but just as he who called you is holy, so you be holy in all that you do. For it is written, be holy because I, the Lord God, am holy. Here's the difficult part. Most of us do not realize how worldly we are, including the pastor. If you live in this world, the world is constantly rubbing off on you, whether you realize it or not. It'd be like you wearing a white shirt and going to your favorite barbecue place and eating a full slab of ribs. I guarantee you when you're done eating that slab of rib, you're going to have barbecue sauce on that white shirt. Like wearing a white wedding dress and you go eat, and right before the wedding starts, you're getting ready to walk out and you get all your wedding dress, You go, man, I'm hungry. I need some spaghetti. Spaghetti? Yeah, I know. We're getting ready to do the wedding. I know, but I'm hungry. You can't eat spaghetti. Oh, I have to have some. I'm not walking out. Let's have spaghetti. I guarantee you, before you take the first bite, you're going to have spaghetti sauce on that wedding dress. Go take a shower, get as clean as you can, and walk into one of those restaurants back in the Midwest where they still allow the patrons to smoke cigarettes inside the restaurant. When you walk out of that restaurant, you're going to smell like an ashtray yourself. It's the nature of the world to corrupt that which is good. 1 Corinthians 15, verse 33 says, "Do not be misled. Bad company corrupts good," what? "Character." And what that means is this. Here's a guy that's on fire for God, and here's a guy who just living in the world, and the two of you are going to go out and you're just going to chill. Going to hang out and watch the ball game or something. You as the believer, if you just go hang out with an unbeliever, that unbeliever is going to corrupt your good character. That's why when you raise a boy or a daughter in your godly home and they go off to college, as a freshman, they meet somebody that corrupts everything good you put in that child for 18 years. You wonder, how'd that happen? It's a biblical principle. Bad company corrupts good character. Now, it's not supposed to be that way. Because what we want is we want when the Christian spends time with the non-Christian that we're hoping that we rub off on them. Now, that will happen if you're intentional. But the problem is, most of us running around with the world, there's no thought in our head about trying to reach that person. So we just go around, we're just chilling like villains, just hanging out with them. And if that's all you do, then you're in trouble. But if you meet someone and you're spending time with them, and every word and every thought is, I wonder what I can say, and I wonder what I can do to meet this person or spend time with this person to draw them into the kingdom of God and teach them the things of God, then you'll begin to influence them. The problem with most Christians today, you can't tell them apart from people who are not Christians. They just look the same, act the same, talk the same, go the same places, dress the same, everything's the same.
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4: I'm Daniel. Your name is, well, what your name is. And we're here together. And we're not alone. I believe in my heart that God is here with us. The Spirit of God lives in us as believers, and He is with us in our lives. So, God, right now, I just pray that everyone listening right now would feel your presence. Maybe they have gone most of their lives knowing about you. Maybe they have that relationship with you. Thank you for the ways that you are shaping them every day. And whether they have known of you for their entire life or they're just tuning in tonight and saying, I don't know, but feel led to tune in, I pray that they would have an experience with you. 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
10: Hi, I'm Mark Finley with Hope Lives 365. When Shadrach, Meshach, and Abednego would not bow down to the golden image that Nebuchadnezzar set up, they were thrown into a burning fiery furnace. Now get this, a universal world leader, Nebuchadnezzar, has a universal decree that anyone that would not bow down would be thrown into the fire. Here is a death decree. Why wouldn't they bow down? It was a violation of the commandments of God. They were thrown into the furnace, burning fiery furnace. Nebuchadnezzar looks in there, and he sees not three men, but verse 25, Daniel 3, I see four men loose walking in the midst. The form of the fourth is like the Son of God. Jesus Christ protected his people in that crisis, and he protects his people today in every crisis.
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5: Today, a series from the book of 1 Samuel, chapter 2, a series that I'm calling Hannah's Song, or we say in Hebrew, Hannah's Song. Ivrit is Hebrew. I began in season 1 talking about the history, the context from which Hannah sung her song or spoke her song in 1 Samuel chapter 2. What had happened was that Hannah was unable to conceive. And she went to the temple praying unto the Lord, unto the God of Abraham, Isaac, and Jacob, give me a son, open my womb, I'm barren, remove this from me. And as she was in the temple praying, Eli the priest saw her praying there. But the way that it appeared to Eli was that this woman, Hannah, that was praying, he thought she was under the influence of alcohol because Hannah's lips were moving, but no sound was coming out because she was praying from her heart silently. And even though her lips were corresponding to the words in her heart, it wasn't out loud to be heard. And so Eli rebuked her, and Hannah said to him, no, sir, no, no. I'm not drunk. I'm praying. My heart is grieved. I haven't been able to conceive. And when Eli the priest heard her deep anguish and her grief, he blessed her. Well, what happens next? Hannah conceives. And when she conceives, after the child was old enough, she brought the child, who was the prophet Samuel, the boy she named Samuel. She brought him to the temple and dedicated him there. And that's the context that we pick up the narrative in. Now, before we launch into where we left off in season 1, which is verse number 6 of chapter 2, I want to point out the fact that today within the church, we have a custom of bringing our infant children to the church after they've been born, early after they've been born, and dedicating the child to the Lord there within the congregation, in the church building oftentimes. This tradition is taken directly out of the book, beloved ones, of 1 Samuel. Listen as I read now, showing you how infant dedication today that is practiced in the Christian community is taken right out of the Hebrew scriptures in the book of 1 Samuel chapter 1. Now, when she had weaned him, she took him up with her, with a 3-year-old bull and 1 ephah of flour and a jug of wine, and brought him to the house of the Lord in Shiloh. Again, I just want to make the point that the ceremony of dedicating our children to the Lord in a church building or in some type of facility with a pastor or a priest, that right or that tradition is taken right out of the verse that I'm reading. It's taken from the book of 1 Samuel where Hannah dedicated Samuel to the Lord when she brought him to Eli the priest in the house of the Lord. So it's important to understand our Hebrew roots, beloved, because again, infant dedication comes from this. So let's continue on. She brought him to the house of the Lord in Shiloh, although the child was young. And they slaughtered the bull and brought the boy to Eli. She said, speaking to Eli here, oh, my Lord, as your soul lives, my Lord, I am the woman who stood here beside you praying to the Lord. Because remember, Hannah was in the temple there praying to the Lord months earlier, just a few months earlier, 9 months earlier, requesting of the Lord to give her a child. Remember, Eli thought she was drunk. And when he realized she was grieving, he blessed her. She left and conceived. So she reminds him, I'm the one that was here that you rebuked and you thought I was drunk and you prayed for me to have a child when you understood I wasn't drunk, but just grieving and crying out in anguish for my soul. And look, I'm back. The Lord answered my prayer. The Lord answers prayer, beloved. Not only did he open Hannah's womb, but he's the God of miracles today. Let me tell you, the miracles of God never stop. Hannah, when she conceived, when the Lord had opened her womb after all this time of barrenness that she had been experiencing, she didn't think that it was just random.

0: kingdom. She came back to the house of the Lord and dedicated her child to the Lord because she knew that her womb being opened to be able to give birth to Samuel was a gift from Hashem. And you and I need to cultivate that same habit in our lives of giving thanks for all the things that the Lord is doing for us, recognizing their miracles. And the miracles of your God will never run out. Some of us are going through times right now. We're going through a season where it feels in the natural like things are hopeless or there's nothing going on. We're up against some challenge. But I want you to know that the miracles of God are inexhaustible. And even as He's been faithful to you and I in days past, He's still the same God. There's a new miracle for you. There's a new miracle that's being birthed into your life even now. So look up from where your redemption comes. Rejoice continually, I say, and you will overcome every obstacle. As we read these stories in Scripture, beloved, we're not simply reading history. We're reading of the living God who's doing the same thing today that He did in years gone by. Paul said in the New Testament that the things that are written in the Hebrew Bible, in the Tanakh, are not only written for the children of Israel, but they're written for you and I as well, for us upon whom the end of the ages has come. So I just want to encourage you today. Our God's a God of miracles, the same God that opened Hannah's womb is doing miracles in the lives of all His children continuously and everlastingly, because God is continually bringing forth new miracles in our life. And so once again, she spoke to Eli. She said, I'm the one that stood before you. I was barren and you prayed for me and we prayed to the Lord. And look in verse number 27, for this boy I prayed and the Lord, Yud-Heh-Vav-Heh, the covenant God of Israel, has given me my petition, which I asked of him. So I have also dedicated him to the Lord. As long as he lives, she said, he is dedicated to the Lord. And they worship together the Lord there. So it's great when we are taking part in dedicating a child to recognize that it's not without precedence. If you'll forgive me if I share with you the most humorous story that I've ever experienced in dedicating a child. This is going back about 15 years ago, but a beloved couple in the congregation I was pastoring at the time had a little infant boy that had been constipated, and it was a challenge and a problem, and you know, there was a lot of pain involved, and the child was suffering. They brought the child to be dedicated, and as soon as I lifted up the child to the Lord, his bowels were loosed, and he was cured of his constipation right there and right then on the spot. And the parents, you know, noted it and really rejoiced in it. And they didn't just take it for granted that, oh, it happened here, or, you know, that it was some accident. They took it as a miracle from the Lord, releasing this child from the pain that the child was in and releasing the parents, hallelujah, of the burden. And so it is in this setting of dedicating Samuel, Hannah's child, to the Lord, to live for him as long as he was alive, and for Hannah to be a source of encouragement to him, to live his life for the Lord. It's in this setting that Hannah burst out in what is called in Scripture the Song of Hannah, or the Song of Hannah. As she begins to praise God for who he is and for all he has done for her. And I'm just going to read the first five verses, which I covered in season one. So I encourage you to go back and get season one because it's powerful and it will lift your spirit. If you're feeling despondent and you're feeling discouraged, beloved, go back and get season one in this series because the Word of God is alive and it's living and it will lift you up.
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0: So let me read now verses number 1 through 5 of chapter 2, as Hannah, after dedicating Samuel, who became the great prophet Samuel in Israel, let's read now how she goes into song and thanksgiving at his dedication. Then Hannah prayed and said, "My heart exalts in the Lord. My horn is exalted in the God of Israel, in Yud-Heh-Vav-Heh, in the Lord. My mouth speaks boldly against my enemies, because I rejoice in your salvation. There is no one holy like Yahweh. Indeed, there is no one besides you. Nor is there any rock like our God. Boast no more so very proudly. Do not let arrogance come out of your mouth. For the Lord is God. For the Lord is a God of knowledge. And with him, actions are weighed. The bows of the mighty are shattered, but the feeble gird on strength. Those who are full hire themselves out for bread, but those who are hungry cease to hunger. Even the barren give birth to seven, and she who has many children languishes." So I've already preached several messages in season 1 on the verses that I just read. So I'm not going to go over them right now again. Please go back and get that series. Let's pick up in verse number 6. She continues, "The Lord, Yud-Heh-Vav-Heh, which are the four letters that compose God's sacred name, the covenant name of the God of Israel, whom Semitic scholars believe is pronounced a breathy, reverent Yahweh. The Lord kills," she said in verse number 6, "and makes alive. He brings down to Sheol and raises up. The Lord makes poor and rich. He brings low. He also exalts." Now, the point that needs to be stressed here, and if you've been following Discovering the Jewish Jesus, you've heard me speak on this many times, is that the Hebraic concept of God is oftentimes much fuller than the concept of God that people have if they only read the New Testament. Because the New Testament didn't come out of a vacuum. The New Testament is rooted in the Hebrew Bible, the Bible that we're reading from right now. That's why Matthew 1 begins, "This is the genealogy of Yeshua the Messiah, the son of David, the son of Abraham." From the very first verse of the New Testament, Matthew shows us it's rooted in the Hebrew Bible. So to understand who Yeshua is and who his father is, we have to understand the Hebrew Bible. And one of the things that we come to understand about God, as we understand the Hebraic mindset through our reading of the Hebrew scriptures, is that the children of Israel, the Hebrews that wrote the Hebrew Bible, they understood that the Lord is God in heaven above and on the earth below. Deuteronomy 4:39. You see, Hannah is saying here in verse number 6, the Lord kills and makes alive. But the common Christian teaching today is, oh, the Lord would never kill. The Lord would never put somebody to death. The Lord would never judge somebody. The Lord would never make anything bad happen. Isn't that what many in the church think today? Isn't that the type of theology that we often hear being communicated from our pulpits? Isn't that what many of you have been taught to believe? That God is good, and because he's good, he would never cause anything painful to happen to us? That because God's good, we think, he would never cause any suffering. Let me say it again, beloved one. Many of us have been taught that because our God is good, which he absolutely is, he would never cause anybody to suffer. But beloved, that is not comparing apples to apples. Yes, God is good, and in him is only light. But that does not mean that a good God would never cause suffering. In fact, God, in his goodness, causes suffering. Because it's only when men suffer, oftentimes, that they're brought to recognize their own sin and to call out to Him. So this concept that many of us have been taught that because God is good, He would never bring judgment. Because God's good, He would never cause pain. Because God's good, He would never do anything to anybody that would make them hurt. That concept does not line up with the Word of God. It's shallow. It's superficial. It's empty. And it is false. Listen to what Hannah said. Verse 6, the Lord kills and makes alive. He brings down to Sheol and He raises up. The Lord makes poor and rich. He brings low and exalts. Think about Nebuchadnezzar. First the Lord raised him up. Then when Nebuchadnezzar was raised up as king, he got proud. So what did God do? God brought judgment into his life. He made him become mentally ill. And in his mental illness, Nebuchadnezzar learned how weak and how dependent on the Lord he needed to be. And when he came to his senses because of the suffering that Yahweh brought on him, then the Lord raised Nebuchadnezzar back up to his kingship. And when Nebuchadnezzar was raised back up, after he learned the needed lesson from the suffering that the Lord brought upon him, he said, the Lord is God in heaven above and on the earth below, and no one can stop him or say to him, what are you doing? You see, beloved, the Hebrew mind that we see reflected in the Hebrew scriptures through the entire portion of the Old Testament recognizes that the true God of the universe, the God of Israel, and the God and Father of Yeshua, Jesus the Messiah, is Lord in the heaven above and on the earth beneath. And listen, sometimes His judgments are His greatest mercy. Sometimes the judgment of God is simply a reflection of His love for us, because without being judged, we wouldn't repent. But because He loves us so much, He brings judgment. And the judgment isn't because He doesn't love us, but rather it's because He does love us. That's why the book of Proverbs tells us that when we spare our children the rod, when we don't discipline them, we don't love them. The scripture says, he that spares the rod spoils the child or hates his child. It's because God loves us that He brings judgment and discipline. Think about the Apostle Paul. He said there was a messenger of Satan given him to torment him, to keep him from exalting himself. So this very messenger of Satan, Paul said, was actually a gift of the Lord to keep Paul from exalting himself so that Paul could stay right in the pocket of Hashem's anointing. I want you to get this, beloved one. Jesus said, salvation is of the Jews. Yeshua said to the woman of Samaria that believed in God, but didn't have a good understanding of who the God of Israel was, Yeshua said to her, woman, you don't know what you're worshiping. And so today, many within our church, beloved, because we have not learned the Hebraic roots of our faith, we have a faulty theology. We don't understand what we're worshiping. God is sovereign. He's Adon Olam. He's master of the world. And this is what Hannah is proclaiming here. The Lord kills and makes alive. He brings down to Sheol and He raises up. The Lord makes poor and rich. He brings low. He also exalts. And so I want to encourage you today. Let's trust in God's sovereignty in our lives. Everything that's happening in the world is moving towards God's ultimate intention, especially during the season that we're in during these days. So many things are happening. I know that this broadcast will air at different times, and people are wondering what's going on, where is God? But I want to say to you, He's God in heaven above and on the earth below, and He's got you, beloved child, right in His hand. He's loving you. He's protecting you. And as long as you and I stay humble and walk before Him with our hearts open in love, He's going to bless us and give us victory. there's a portion in God's word that I've really been putting myself under, asking the Lord to shepherd me into perfect obedience. It's the story of the rich young ruler that came to Jesus in Matthew 19. It's also repeated in Mark and Luke. And the rich young ruler says to Jesus, "Good teacher." Jesus says, "Why do you call me good? Only God's good." And then the rich young ruler said to Jesus, "What must I do to inherit eternal life?" Yeshua said, "Keep all the commandments." The rich young ruler said, "I've done all the commandments from my youth." He was a moral man. Then Yeshua said to him, "Now go and sell everything you have, and you will inherit the kingdom of God." And the Bible says the rich young ruler went away sad, because he wasn't able to surrender his possessions to the Lord. And the disciples were really like, wow, who can inherit the kingdom of God? Jesus said, "What's impossible with man is possible with God." Beloved, we don't have to earn our salvation, but Jesus is calling for us to surrender. Will you surrender your finances to him?
1: Amen. And if you feel God leading you to take this step of faith today, then please give by going online to discoveringthejewishjesus.com, or give a gift of any amount over the phone by giving us a call at 888-MY-RABBI. 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It's so encouraging to hear from all of our listeners and how you're being blessed. Thank you for writing us. And now here's Rabbi Schneider to speak God's sacred blessing over your life today.
0: In the book of Numbers, chapter 6, the Lord gave instructions to Moses and Aaron to speak this blessing over his people. And the Lord said, "When you speak these words over my people, I will place my name on them and bless them. Receive the impartations of the Lord's blessings. The Lord bless you and keep you. The Lord make his face shine on you and be gracious to you. The Lord lift you up with his countenance, and the Lord give you, beloved one, his peace." And now in Hebrew.

0: God bless you, and shalom.
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2: 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So I appreciate you hanging out here. We don't necessarily know each other personally, probably. Maybe we do. Hi. Shout out. But I'm glad you're here, and I hope that you have something to celebrate. Might not be the biggest thing. Might not be something that immediately comes to mind and say, yeah, this is amazing. But I hope that there is something that you can point to, whether it's something happening in your life, whether it's something today. Maybe you open up your Bible and maybe you're in prayer and you realize, God, I am thankful for this and I want to celebrate that. I just want you to find that. Because my prayer is that no matter what's going on in your life, whether it's the highest of highs, the lowest of lows, or something in the middle, that you can point to something and say, God, you are there, and that I can celebrate. All right?
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12: If you don't bind yourself to causes or things that are important, if you don't make that decision like one woman forever, you will not be able to experience some of this freedom, some of this, the joy, the things that could happen later on. You will wind up with yourself.
10: That's Brant Hansen, and he's our guest today on Focus on the Family with Jim Daly, helping us better understand God's plan for men and how important biblical manhood is for families and society. Stay with us for a conversation that'll both challenge and inspire you. I'm John Fuller.
13: John, I think it's fair to say a lot of guys today are kind of struggling with aimlessness. What's my goal? There's certainly a hyper-feminization of the culture. So what are we about, you know, as men? What do we do? I think it was Ted Cunningham, the pastor that's been on Focus, good friend, once said, the biggest challenge we face is picking our own parking spot, right? And I think the big reason, and I believe our guest today, Brant Hansen, would agree, that people, men particularly, are struggling is we're seeking pleasure instead of something bigger, a bigger picture, a bigger cause. Maybe you're feeling like that and you don't feel that you're pursuing significance. Today we're going to cover it. The great news is God has a plan and a purpose for your life that is so much bigger than picking your parking spot. Right. Believe me, your life can amount to so much more.
10: Mm-hmm. And Brant Hansen is heard on more than 200 Christian radio stations. He's won awards as National Personality of the Year. He's the author of a number of books. We've had him here before talking about some of the earlier titles. This particular book that'll make up the basis for our conversation today is called The Men We Need, God's Purpose for the Manly Man, the Avid Indoorsman, or Any Man Willing to Show Up. And Brant is married to Carolyn. They have two grown children, and he's already showed me pictures of his one grandchild.
13: That's so good. Brant, I got to ask you, welcome back, first of all.
14: Thank you.
13: And, you know, what is it like to be the National Personality of the Year?
14: Well, I'm glad it's phrased that way, because originally in my bio it was written, he's won multiple Personality of the Year awards. Multiple personality of the year.
13: You're probably not what you want.
14: No, we need to rephrase. So
13: yeah. You know, we are on a serious topic today, but I'm sure we'll weave some humor into this because it needs to have some humor. Speak to this idea of toxic masculinity. We hear it all the time. Yeah. How do you define it? I'm not sure if I know how to define it really.
14: Well, okay, so it's this domineering thing where a man dominates people.
13: So that's the toxic part.
14: I think
13: part.
14: That's basically it. But this is one reason I wanted to write the book, is because masculinity has been deconstructed so effectively and so much and so over and over. And some of that's very helpful to deconstruct. Okay, we shouldn't be this or that. Okay, but what's the construction? Because it's easy to actually deconstruct things. We can do that very easily. I learned that just like building a Lego tower, like to build the tower to the ceiling for the kids, like it takes a while, and then they can slap it down in 1 second and laugh. And it's like, yeah, the easy part is taking something down, but does anyone have a construction? Because guys actually need a vision for how to live.
13: That is so good. My thing was the marble thing. You know, you make the marble go around all this stuff and drop, and the kids would come in, they'd run right through it after we built it. It's like, what are you doing?
14: Same thing with like setting up dominoes or whatever. But again, it could be, I appreciate saying this is not the way to lead a family. Like if you're dominating, you're operating by fear, or there's plenty of toxic stuff in our culture. There's no doubt about it. But what is the big picture what we're trying to get at.
13: Yeah, and I appreciate the fact that, you know, it's easy to tear something down. It seems politically one side wants to tear things down, the other side wants to maintain and hopefully make things better. That's a generalization. I get it. But that it is easy. Dr. Dobson used to talk about us being in the current of a river, and it just keeps pulling culture downstream. And if you stand against it, you're going to get a lot of pressure, right? And I think that's what the tearing down, another way of saying that.
14: Yeah, I think that's right. And I think it's also really important, too, because we immediately try to fill in the blank then. Unfortunately, I think, this is coming from my point of view, we fill it in with the trappings of masculinity, not really getting at the heart of it. So I wrote this book. I'm not the typical man book writer. I have neurological problems. I can't hunt or, you know, I don't fish. I can't fix stuff. My wife has a honey don't list.
13: honey don't. Just made that up. I've got the same list.
14: Yeah, exactly. Please don't try this. But there's a lot of things. I'm not good at that stuff.
13: Yeah.
14: So if we're told you got to be climbing mountains or you got to be hunting elk, you got like all that stuff is fine. There's nothing wrong with that. But is that actually the heart of what God wants us to be? So I'm taking a shot at saying this is what it is.
13: Well, let's go there. What is God calling us to be, and what's the role for men in society?
14: I think it is what he gave Adam to do, which is be a keeper of the garden. I think that's it. And he specifically told Adam that this is his job. And when Adam failed to do it, Adam was passive, and he failed to protect Eve. He failed to protect the garden. And I think a man at his best, this is what I'm trying to tell younger guys, guys in general, like, you are at your best when you are someone who creates a space around you where people are secure, where the vulnerable get to thrive, where, just like in a garden, there are species in a garden that they couldn't survive out in the wilderness, but in a garden they, when it's well kept, they get to thrive and bloom. And I think that's my role. That's who I am when I'm at my best. And women, when they hear me elucidate this, they want to stand and applaud.
13: Yeah. Let's capture some of what you're saying there, because you use that analogy of the garden from the Garden of Eden. Describe what you're saying there in greater detail. So Adam and Eve are created. They're in the garden. Everything's going well. They're walking with the Lord in the cool of the afternoon. Mm-hmm. Sounds pretty good.
14: Yeah. And then I always thought that Adam was way far away, like naming animals or something, when Eve was tempted. But if you read the actual scripture, it's apparent that he's right there. He's with her, and he's doing nothing. And this is a thing, when I talk to family counselors, and it happens a lot in Christian families too, but there's the toxic domineering male idea, but there's also a toxic passivity that can happen too,
13: yeah,
14: where you start to check out. I think that's where Adam is. But when they both blow it, they both sin, when God comes into the garden, he says, Adam, where are you? And I think it's because I made you to be the protector of this place. I made you to be the one that would be the keeper of this garden, and you failed to do it. So that is a failure that I have to avoid myself all the time. It's a task that anybody can do. You don't have to be great outdoorsman to do this. You could be an accounting professor. You could be a plumber. You could be anything. But once you understand that this is my role, people respond to that.
13: Now, and it's interesting, and going back to the comment you made about women who applaud you when you speak about this topic, it's an insight into what they're actually looking for.
14: Yes, totally. So the thing that tipped me off to this, and I talk about this at the beginning of the book because I want to get guys' attention, but the best-selling poster of all time I found in college, it was in every girl's room in college. And it was at the University of Illinois. This is the late 80s. But it's still the best-selling poster ever, and it's a guy. And I asked the lady, like, what is the deal with this guy? Why is he so attractive? It's a picture of a guy. He's profiled, and I know he's a good-looking guy, but they're like, it's not the guy. It's the fact that he's holding this baby, and it's the way the baby's looking at him. So it's just a guy holding a baby. It's the best-selling poster, and the baby's look, he's looking up at this guy, and the baby, you could tell, is vulnerable, is looking to him for protection. And that captured every girl's heart. That it indicates something to me. And the fact that every time when you ask women, like, what's the most attractive occupation? They never say radio host, unfortunately. They say firefighter. And so I joke about that in the book. I'm like, it's guys.
13: We're out, John.
14: Yeah. Well, it's, I mean, me too. But it's like, But what is really attractive about it? I joke in the book, it's not the reflective pants, because I tried that. It doesn't work.
13: That was also an 80s thing.
14: Right, it was. I'm trying to move past that. But it's like, when women respond this way, they find it highly attractive when men create secure spaces around them. And if guys did this role of keeper of the garden, there wouldn't have been a need for a Me Too movement.
13: Yeah, interesting.
14: Yeah.
13: Let's move to another area, I think. What is the most terrifying thing that can happen to a man in his lifetime?
14: I think it's looking back and saying, I never became who I was supposed to be.
13: Wow. Okay, that hits me with a sledgehammer.
14: Well, but that's because it's resonant for all of us, too. Yeah. But again, if I'm never given the picture of what is masculinity, if I'm never given the box top for the puzzle where I can see what I'm supposed to be doing, I wind up with all these pieces of, okay, big truck, I guess, good with axe throwing, or whatever it is. Those things are fine, but they're not the heart of this. And what's wild, too, about the woman's instinctual respect for a man like this, she's attracted originally maybe to your muscles, because it looks like you'll be somebody who's a protector and somebody who can provide security. But if you don't provide security, if you are all about your body, you know, just bodybuilding, or you just flirt with women, or whatever, she'll resent your muscles.
13: Hmm.
14: What she's attracted to is security. So you can be a guy that's not... You don't look like you belong on a fitness magazine cover. Doesn't matter. She will find you very attractive if you're fulfilling this role of keeper of the garden. I just find that so interesting. And I tell guys, I don't want you to do this role just because women think it's attractive. But that should point you some direction about what we're actually for and what we are when we're at our best.
13: Yeah.
14: And you can use whatever talents you have to do that.
13: Well, I think, you know, some people are going, I can't be reduced to that simple a term. But generally, you're just saying God put a hole in women's heart for this kind of connection, and for men to step up to that kind of behavior and that kind of attraction.
14: And I'm saying that women are brilliant, and they intuitively know what we are for when we're at our best.
13: Huh.
14: And so when we abandon that, when we don't know what we're for, they will resent that, and they should.
13: Mm. Yeah, so interesting.
14: That's what I'm saying.
13: Explain how a life of commitment is different from a life of insulating from personal connection.
14: It will make you grow up. It will provide poetry in life. There is no poetry in life without commitment. And I'm trying to tell guys this too, because we all want to be free agents, especially in a very consumer successful society. But if you don't bind yourself to causes or things that are important, if you don't make that decision, like one woman forever, you will not be able to experience some of this freedom, some of this, the joy, the things that could happen later on. You will wind up with yourself. So I'm trying to tell guys that too. Like the only poetry in life will come from actually binding yourself to the right causes and people and to God.
10: Yeah. So you're not saying it has to be in the context of marriage.
14: No,
10: that's a great commitment. But not just marriage.
14: Doesn't have to be. In community, and obviously, like, through your commitment to the Lord, I think is where all of this profundity is going to come from. Yeah. But when you are in community, and marriage is a hyper-intense example of community, when you are, it will make you grow up. A real woman will call you out to actually do things that you don't want to do.
10: Yeah.
14: Like, go to CVS at 2 a.m. to go grab something, like, because she doesn't feel well. Well, a fake woman, a pixelated woman on a screen will never ask you to do that.
10: Yeah.
14: So you will remain a boy.
10: Yeah.
14: But if you can't explain to guys like why this is better, they can't, it's hard for them to put away the childish stuff. Once they have a bigger vision, you can start to go, hey, yeah, I don't want to do this anymore.
10: Mm-hmm. Yeah. Yeah. My oldest son, as a single, plugged into a church and had a commitment to the people there. He got a call at 2 a.m. from somebody that was in that group and in trouble.
14: Hmm.
10: And so that's kind of a parallel for a single person. Again, I think I'm with you. Marriage is huge in that way, the way it shapes us.
14: Yes.
10: But it's not the only way.
14: No, it's not. And it's just a very focused, white hot, you know, intensity.
10: Deep dive, yeah.
14: Furnace to change and be molded.
10: Yeah. Mm. This is Focus on the Family with Jim Daly, and today we're talking to Brant Hansen about his book, The Men We Need, God's Purpose for the Manly Man, the Avid Indoorsman, or Any Man Willing to Show Up. Get your copy when you call us. 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
13: Brent, you came up with six decisions men can make that will set them apart in the ways that we're talking about. List those for us, and then we'll spend a little time diving into each one.
14: Yeah, the first one is about forsaking the fake and relishing the real, which is a huge issue.
13: And what are you aiming at with that statement?
14: There are fake ways to live available to us, and have been, especially with video games, especially with pornography, especially like
13: screen stuff.
14: But it's also like it gives you a dopamine hit, but it's not real life, so it's fake, obviously. Right. But it will make you depressed, because the reason we feel meaninglessness is because we do meaningless things. I'm convinced of it. I know this from personal experience.
13: Well, let me ask you this. I mean, guys that struggle with that, this idea of that short-term gain versus a long-term commitment to Christ, to your spouse, to your family, etc., it does require decision-making.
14: You're
13: at a fork, and you got to say, this is more important than that. But so many guys, you look at some of the data, it's horrific. Like 68% of Christian men view pornography. I find that data point shocking, frankly.
14: But no one's ever had this before. No culture, no humans in history have ever had this available like this before. And so what I want to say in this book, too, to guys is, I'm sorry. It wasn't supposed to be this hard. It was not supposed to be this difficult in life. Guys, you would live in a village. People knew you. They're in and out of your house. You're all building the wall together. You've all got a purpose. You all are defending the area. You're working in an agrarian culture. You're growing things. Like, people know you. You don't have downtime. You don't have isolation. You don't have all this mass loneliness. But I say that because we can feel guilty about the stuff we get caught up in, but I also want to go... especially the younger guys, like, it hasn't always been this difficult, and I'm sorry, but there is a better way to live, and it's going to be from you actually making decisions, not in the moment necessarily. It's going to be making decisions about how you structure your life so that you're around people more and you're busier.
13: Well, and I guess that's the real question right there, is that people, you have to perceive there's a greater benefit in choosing this over that.
14: Right.
13: And
14: just like any addiction.
13: Yeah.
14: And people will tell you, I can't say no to this unless I'm saying yes to this other thing that I love more. So how do you do that if you don't know what your purpose is, if you don't have a bigger purpose in life to be driven by? So what I'm saying is, this is all part of this. When I'm trying to paint a picture for a guy to say, look, you're here to be this keeper of the garden with whatever you have, whatever sphere of influence you have, whatever skills you have. They may be like me. I'm verbal. I write things, but I use my platform to try to protect people.
13: Yeah, that's a good point and a good talking point to have with your young men today. I hope people are catching that. Yeah. Let's move to the second decision. It is to protect the vulnerable. You had an amazing experience holding a little baby in Afghanistan, I think it was.
14: Well, yeah, that's the first time I went to a Cure hospital, and Cure is they're all about Jesus, like healing and then telling the families and kids about Jesus. The first time I went, they had me do kangaroo duty, it's called, and I had no idea what that was. And they sent me to the neonatal intensive care unit, and I had to unbutton the top part of my shirt, and they handed me a 1-pound child to hold against my skin underneath my chin. And I realized as I was rocking her for a couple, everybody left. I had a couple hours with this unnamed human, because they didn't think she was going to live, so what's the point of naming her? I just thought, she's an Afghan woman, she's sick, she has no money, no identity, no nothing, and I know God loves her. And I thought, I want to be like that. Like, if God is a defender of the vulnerable, if he's a champion of widows, he's a defender of orphans, then that's what a godly man is too, right?
13: Should be.
14: So I was just thinking, but I'm not jacked. I'm not a big athlete. I'm not a special forces guy. Those things are all great. I'm not a hunter. I play the accordion, as a matter of fact. So that should put everything in perspective. I'm not that guy. But what can I do? And it turns out anybody who wants to show up, you can become a defender of the vulnerable in your own way, in your own sphere. But that really ignited something for me. So I've been working with these hospitals ever since. And so for a guy who's kind of, honestly, I'm a nerd, but I get to be a part of defending these kids with disabilities all around the world in the name of Jesus. And that's a pretty sweet thing.
13: Absolutely. Mm. You had another overseas trip where you had a different experience helping a needy woman. What was that about?
14: Oh, I failed. I wrote about it in the book, but it was we were in Senegal in Africa, and this woman was chasing us, trying to sell us some peanuts, I believe, in a bag on the street. And she was wearing this very long, vividly blue purple dress, and we drove away because we're like, we're not hungry. That's the gist of the story. But I was haunted looking out the back of the van. It's so dusty and it's maybe 100 degrees, and seeing her desperately chasing after the van. And then thinking, why didn't I do something? I have like $50 in my pocket. Like, and I realized that what we do matters. What we don't do, what we do. If sometimes you just have these memories and things that it's kind of a kick to the gut. You're like, why did I do that? I think a lot of people can relate to that, but I want to go from there and go, okay, so if what I do matters, I need to show up and not just walk away. That's all.
13: No, I mean, everybody, I think, can relate to an experience like that where you missed it.
14: Yeah, exactly.
13: But you want to come back and remember to do it next time.
14: Yeah, and I think God's merciful. I know he's good, so he can take some of that stuff and make something beautiful out of it in the end.
15: Mm. I think I respond to those moments with logic, not heart. And I can kind of justify why, as you did, I'm not hungry, so I'll move on. Right. And it takes the Holy Spirit a little bit of time to really get to my heart.
14: Yeah, me too. And I want to be ready when those opportunities manifest themselves, because when you redefine yourself as, I'm not a consumer of peanuts, that's not the point.
13: The peanuts aren't
14: the point. Is how do I bless people?
13: Yeah.
14: And I'm going to protect what's probably a desperate mom who's trying to sell something so she can have something to take home to her kids. Like, so yeah. Anyway, that's, I just want to be ready.
13: You know, Brant, one of the things, there's so much to do, right? There's so much we have to be. And as you pointed out so well today, so many young men in particular, but older guys too, that have just wandered in this culture of, again, decreasing masculinity, attack on masculinity, that people don't even know what to do. I've been on plenty of airplanes where a woman's struggling to get her suitcase up and some guy popped up, and sometimes it goes well, like she says, thank you so much, or other times like, I don't need your help.
14: Yeah.
13: You know, and it's like this total, you just don't know what you're going to get.
14: That's right.
13: And I think in that context, pressing ahead and being that godly man is just the right thing to do, no matter what everybody else says around you, right?
14: I think so,
13: and
14: too.
13: And the right person is going to be drawn to that. For the single guy, that's great. I think a very engaged single woman might say, wow, he's the kind of guy I'd like to find. The question is, in this culture today, with all the things we've talked about with screen time and kind of an imposed separation, young men sitting in their rooms doing things they probably should not be doing. How does a woman, a young woman, find this kind of guy? Where is she going to find this guy that's out there looking out for the vulnerable, somebody who knows what their mission is?
14: Well, I have a horribly self-serving idea, but that's voice this book on him, because or at least the first chapter, or at least tell him about the first chapter, because again, when a guy realizes that this is actually what he's supposed to be, and that women find it attractive, and it actually makes his heart beat faster because at a deep level it resonates with him.
13: Yeah.
14: You're going to be able to call that out of a man as well. My wife shapes me when she says, wow, when you did that, it was really attractive.
13: Well, that's an interesting concept. Either be shaped now, or if you get married, she'll shape you then, and it'll be a little more difficult.
14: Well, if you put this in, if as a parent or as a wife or as a potential wife, like you're putting this picture in front of him, like I see things in you, and you're complimenting those things that you do find attractive when he does the right thing, that's a great way to shape him. It's not nagging.
13: Right.
14: It's positive.
13: Right. But, I mean, it's what we all say. Our wives make us better people.
14: Yeah.
13: I mean, I totally believe that. It's true in my life with Jean. So she makes me a much better person.
14: My recently, there's some kind of brouhaha going out in the street in front of our house about 11 o'clock. And I don't know if it was a bunch of teenagers or college. I don't know what was going on, but it was like they're wrestling or fighting. And they're a big group of kids, not normal. And we were upstairs in bed, and I'm like, don't worry about it. They're just goofing around. My wife's looking out the window, and she's worried about it. And I'm like, well, just turn the noisemaker up, you know, whatever. And so she was bothered. She actually went downstairs.
13: Oh, no.
14: And now that's I'm the lying. Worst exactly. That's exactly right. So I'm lying. I'm prone, inert.
15: You're,
14: you know,
15: you're Adam, totally passive.
14: Right, doing nothing. So I'm like, I can't do this. I can't. I just wrote a book about this. Like, I can't do it. No, like, what am I supposed to do? Well, I just went downstairs. I put my, you know, got dressed, went out the door to go confront whatever. And as I'm going out there, they all dispersed. And I don't even think it was because of me. I think they probably already were dispersing. So I just turned around. I came back in the house. And my wife said, that was really attractive. And I said, I didn't even do anything. I just walked out the door. She's like, yeah, but you were willing to.
13: That sounds like fun.
14: Yes. Well, just the willingness. It spoke to my wife that she is reassured that if needed, I'm going to be the keeper of this card. I'm not going to be passive about it. Yeah. And that's so, when I've talked about this around women or been interviewed on shows where a woman's part of the interviewing, they are like, this is exactly correct.
13: Yeah,
14: of course. What we want from men.
13: It's attractive, like you've said. This has been really good. It's just a start. We got more of those six decisions. We've covered two. We'll come back next time and do the four, the additional four. But what a great book to get. I'm thinking about reading this with Trent and Troy, just to make sure that base is covered. You know exactly what it means to be a man. And, you know, in so many ways, we use scripture rightfully to do that. We teach them. Almost two, three times a week, I'm shooting scripture to the boys saying, check this verse out. And, you know, it's just the basics. But to really go deep dive and talk about these six decisions, make sure your sons and you as a father are really grabbing hold of these things, because it does make your life much more rewarding and much more fulfilling. 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I know it's how you and Dina do, John.
15: We're signed up as well.
13: And, you know, that way it's steady, and we can reach more and more people in the name of Christ. 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
13: Hey, Brandt, again, thank you. Let's come back next time and keep it going.
15: Awesome. Thank you. And on behalf of Jim Daly and the entire team here, thanks for joining us today for Focus on the Family. I'm John Fuller, inviting you back next time as we continue the conversation and once again help you and your family thrive in Christ.

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1: 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You ever get those verses of the day on your phone? Sometimes you're just kind of going about your day and you're like, oh, there it is. I have one at the top of my phone here, and it is Psalm 27, verse 14. My name's Daniel. And it says in the NIV, wait for the Lord, be strong and take heart and wait for the Lord. And it sort of reminded me of a prayer that I've had in different seasons of my life. Frankly, in this season of my life, where sometimes I feel like everything is just kind of static. And yes, there is the static when you should move and there should be action, but there are also other times where God's just saying, this is where I have, this is the season of life that you have. And what are you going to learn in maybe the season of stillness where there's not a lot going on, you're not moving a lot of different places, or maybe it doesn't feel like there's a lot going on, but maybe the work that I'm doing isn't what's happening outside, it's in you. And before you move on to the next phase of what I have for you, you need to learn some stuff about yourself. And I think that's what I'm learning in this season of my life. So as you think about Psalm 27, verse 14, just pray on it. Read it. What do you hear when you read, wait for the Lord?
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5: 1 verse 5. To which of the angels did he ever say, the Father ever say, Hebrews 1:5, Thou art my Son, today I have begotten thee. And again, Hebrews 1:5, I will be a father to him, and he shall be a son to me. Would you all note, in Hebrews 1:5, you need to write down 2 Samuel 7:14, because what you're going to see is 2 Samuel 7:14 is being quoted in Hebrews 1:5 part B. The latter half of the verse. This is a quotation from this promise to David in 2 Samuel, and it is about Jesus. Notice in verse 6 of Hebrews 1, when he again brings the firstborn into the world, he says, let all the angels of God worship him. And of the angels, he says, who makes his angels winds and his ministers a flame of fire. But of the Son, the Father says, thy throne, O God, is what? Forever and ever. The righteous scepter is the scepter of his kingdom. The Father says of the Son, Jesus Christ, he calls him God in Hebrews 1:8 and says his throne will last forever. Now hold that thought and go back to 2 Samuel and we'll have to move quickly through the latter half of this. But here's what it says. 2 Samuel 7, return there for a second and look at verse 14. 2 Samuel 7, 14 says, I will be a father to him, and he will be a son to me. That's the quotation you just saw in Hebrews 1:5. When he commits iniquity, I will correct him with the rod of men and the strokes of the sons of men. Now, sometimes what you'll see in a prophecy is a dual fulfillment. This is one of those cases. And here's what happens. Sometimes it's speaking of the greater David that will come from David's body. And sometimes in the immediate context, it's speaking of Solomon or even from that plural or the singular Hebrew that can mean plural. It could speak of future kings. Take David, for example. David committed his famous sin with who? Bathsheba. Did he experience consequences? And all God's people said, yes. Were they severe? Yes, the baby died. The sword never left David's house. What he did in secret, God said, your sons are going to do in open public. However, the promise was never revoked from David. No matter what Solomon did, 700 wives. Oh, just think about that, brothers and sisters. Talk about need of counseling. And 300 concubines. Can you imagine that? 1,000 women in your life. Just think of what date nights had to look like. It would take you 3 years just to date each one of them. And that's if you did it every night. The dude had problems. However, no matter what Solomon did, he could not reverse the Davidic covenant. Jesus was coming from the line of David. And let me say to you, no matter what you do, no matter how many times you fall on your face, no matter how many times you skin your knee, you cannot reverse the new covenant. You are sealed for the day of redemption. But I've got news for you. If you blow it, be prepared to be spanked. Because daddy spanks. You will not stop being his son. This is my understanding of the new covenant. When you blow it. But be prepared for a spanking. Hebrews 12 verses 5 through 11 says, God disciplines the son or daughter in whom he delights. He is not going to leave you. He is not going to forsake you because his new covenant is based upon the finished work of Jesus Christ. However, if you continue to play games, he will give you consequences. And I'm sure if I started a line right here and you all

0: all came up, you could testify to the truth I am now sharing. Would you agree? He's going to be true to his word, but the way you enter the kingdom is largely dependent on your obedience. Or if you don't, you're going to walk in limping with band-aids all over, but you're going to make it because God is faithful. But I would say to you, spare yourself the grief and the spankings and get on board with his program. Amen? Do it his way. Otherwise, you're going to get the strokes. Verse 14, the rod of men, the strokes of the sons of men. Usually, that's how it works, right? And if you think about Jesus, even though he was totally innocent, so this can't apply directly to him, he was treated as though he had committed our sins. He was crushed for our iniquities. The chastening for our well-beings fell upon him, and by his scourging we are healed. He was crucified for the transgression of my people, to whom the stroke was due. You can read Isaiah 53, verses 1 through 9. Now, God is speaking to Nathan for David to give a message to David. He says, my loving kindness, 15, shall not depart from him, as I took it away from Saul, whom I removed from before you. So my loving kindness, my hesed, my loyal love isn't going anywhere. I did remove it from Saul. Some of you may have been thinking, but Saul lost everything. But it's not going to be so with the Davidic covenant. Your house, 16, your kingdom shall endure before me for how long? Forever. Your throne shall be established forever. This is the Davidic covenant. In Luke 1, when Mary was told that she was going to bear the Messiah, Luke 1:32 says, he will be great. He will be called the Son of the Most High, and the Lord God will give him the throne of his father David. He will reign over the house of Jacob forever, and his kingdom will have no end. This is the promise in Luke chapter 1. You can write down verses 32 and 33. So in accordance with all the words, these words and all the vision, Nathan spoke to David. So Nathan showed up after he had been given this full vision and all these verses. He shared it with the king, maybe with a couple of gulps in his throat. King, by the way, I heard from the Lord last night. There's a slight adjustment on what I told you yesterday. Here's what it is. And then David, when he heard all these words, David the king went in and sat before the Lord. Now, how do you think David felt? David wanted to build the house for God, but he got so much more. He was just told, your throne is going to last forever, and through your house will come the Savior of the world. That's much better than a building project, isn't it? Haven't you noticed God will always do more than you could ever ask or think? That's the business that he's in. You want to do this? I got news for you. I'm going to build a house for you. And it's going to last way longer than you could ever imagine. And from your family line will come the King of Kings and Lord of Lords. And David, overwhelmed, went and sat before the Lord. Have you ever had a moment like that where you just were overwhelmed by what God has done for you and you just had to go sit? Maybe you could just go get on your knees. Just begin to count your blessings one by one to see what the Lord has done. Do you know how many amazing gifts we have in our lives? How many amazing blessings. To go and sit before the Lord may mean that David went and sat before the ark, because the ark represented the presence of God. He may have left his cedar house, gone into the tent that he had pitched for the ark, and sat there before the Lord. I don't know for sure, but the language could indicate that. And he said, who am I, O Lord God? What is my house that thou hast brought me this far? You know, there was a lot of people in the Bible like Moses and Solomon and others who said, who am I that you should use me in this way? Look how far, verse 18, you've brought me. You know, sometimes when we're struggling in life, we have disappointments. We maybe have a setback. We forget as Christians how far we have come. Don't forget in the moments of struggle and disappointment how far you have come. The devil sometimes wants to get you to focus on the one mistake that you've made, the shortcoming, that nagging area of your life that you can't seem to get it together, and you forget how far you've come. Do you remember what your struggles used to be a couple of decades ago? I do. They weren't pretty, folks. But now the Lord has brought us so far. Don't forget how far God has brought you.
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0: Who am I, O Lord God? What is my house that thou hast brought me this far? You know, there was a lot of people in the Bible like Moses and Solomon and others who said, who am I that you should use me in this way? Look how far, verse 18, you've brought me. You know, sometimes when we're struggling in life, we have disappointments, we maybe have a setback, we forget as Christians how far we have come. Don't forget in the moments of struggle and disappointment how far you have come. The devil sometimes wants to get you to focus on the one mistake that you've made, the shortcoming, that nagging area of your life that you can't seem to get it together, and you forget how far you've come. Do you remember what your struggles used to be a couple of decades ago? I do. They weren't pretty, folks. But now the Lord has brought us so far. Don't forget how far God has brought you. Because that's where you're going to be able to celebrate the goodness of God. And so he says, who am I? He's sitting before the Lord, I think, just in awe of God. I think all who know God's goodness toward them will echo David's words here. He says, yet this was insignificant. It was a small thing in your eyes, O Lord God. For thou, verse 19, hast spoken also of the house of thy servant concerning the distant future. And this is the custom of man, O Lord God. This ESV is the instruction, the word is Torah there, for mankind, Adam, O Lord God. This is the way you work. And again, what more can David say to you? You know, David was not a man short on words. Just read the Psalms. But he says here, what more can I say? For thou knowest thy servant, O Lord God. What can I say? What can we say to these things? If God is for us, who can be against us? And then he's going to begin to praise God. When you praise the Lord, it means to declare what he has done and what he is like. Praise is to declare what God has done and what he is like. It doesn't always have to be to music, but in many cases for David it was. He says, for the sake of thy word, verse 21, and according to thy own heart, you did this, you did what was in your heart, Lord. Thou hast done all this greatness to let thy servant know. It was in my heart to build you a house, but what was in your heart was so much greater. This was your heart all along. For this reason thou art great, O Lord God, and there is none like you, none like thee. There is no God besides thee, according to all that we have heard with our ears. David begins to acclaim, to praise the greatness of God, what God has done and who God is. This is what praise is about. And what one nation on the earth is like thy people Israel, whom God went to redeem for himself as a people, to make a name for himself, and to do a great thing for thee, and awesome things for thy land, before thy people whom thou hast redeemed for thyself from Egypt, from nations and their gods. What amazing grace. Why did God choose Israel? I don't know. It was in his heart. Did he choose them because they were greater in number than any people? No. Did he choose them because they were more militarily effective and efficient? No. Do you know why God chose them? Because he chose them. How's that for a deep thought? Some of us, we look in the mirror on certain mornings, maybe for you it's most mornings, and say, how could you choose somebody like me? Before I drink coffee, it's a more mysterious thing, right? But God is faithful, and God chose us. It's amazing grace, how sweet the sound that saved a wretch like me. For thou hast established for thyself thy people Israel as thine own people forever, and thou, O Lord, hast become their God. I know there's a debate in the church, in certain circles, will God work again in Israel? I'll tell you, verse 24 certainly seems to indicate that he will. And now, therefore, O Lord God, the word that thou hast spoken concerning thy servant, 25, his house, confirm it forever. Do it, Lord. Do as thou hast spoken, that thy name may be magnified, that your name literally may be great forever, by saying the Lord of hosts is God over Israel, and may the house of thy servant David be established before thee. A couple verses to go, but I'll just say this to you. At some point, you get to a point in your Christian life where just praying scripture back to God is just fine. Do you know why? Because you know scripture is going to come to pass. And so you just say something like this: God, you've said this, do it, Lord. Do it. And you know what you can know? He is. You can pray scripture back to God and stand on the promises of God every day and be confident in the Lord. Why? Because it's impossible for him to lie. You want a prayer? Read something from the scripture and say, Lord, I know this is going to happen. Praise the Lord. Amen. Sound pretty good? I know we struggle sometimes with door A, door B. Should I walk through this door, that door? Sometimes we have to ask the Lord about those kinds of things, but we have so much to pray about and thank God for. And for thou, O Lord of hosts, 27, the God of Israel, has made a revelation to thy servant, saying, I will build you a house. Therefore, thy servant has found courage to pray this prayer to thee. And now, O Lord, the word there is Adonai. God is Yahweh. Thou art God, and thy words are truth. Your words will be truth, is the way you could read this, since it's a prophecy. And thou hast promised this good thing to thy servant. And now, therefore, may it please thee to bless the house of thy servant, that it may continue forever before thee. For thou, O Lord God, hast spoken, and with thy blessing, may the house of thy servant be blessed forever. And all God's people said, amen. Amen. Father, we are so grateful for this section of the Davidic covenant. And it does pertain to us, because one from David's family has become our Messiah, the Son of David. Hosanna to the Son of David. Lord, thank you that you entered the world in the line of David. Thank you that you grew up, you lived the perfect life in our place. And then when you entered Jerusalem on that Palm Sunday, the people said, Hosanna to the Son of David. They were acclaiming you as the Messiah. They knew the prophecy in 2 Samuel 7, and that prophecy has worldwide impact. In fact, it's the reason that we're here today. I believe that's why David was so blown away. I believe that's why he sat before you and just tried to ponder your goodness. And Lord, as we look at Revelation 7, we see people from every tribe, tongue, nation, and people around the throne celebrating in much like the celebration on the triumphal entry. And we see that every tribe has been impacted, every nation, every tongue, from this promise to David, this promise that a king was coming. And thank you that he has come, that he is at the right hand of God the Father, that he's coming again, and that he is the judge, the king, and the savior of all the world.
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0: When David went in before the Lord in 2 Samuel verse 18, chapter 7, verse 18, and he sat before the Lord, he said these words, "Who am I, O Lord God? What is my house that you've brought me this far? Yet this was insignificant in your eyes." He goes on to talk about the way that the Lord has blessed him and surprised him with grace. You know, when you see a man humbled by God, when you see a man overwhelmed by what God has done, when you see a woman fall to her knees and say, "Oh God, you know, I don't deserve what you've done for me, but I'm in awe. I'm amazed." Sometimes I sit in worship. Sometimes I sit before the Lord and I'm in awe of what he's done. I want to be in awe really every day because he's been so good to me. He's been good to my family, to the church family. He's been good to us to give us a platform like Walk in Truth to share the gospel and disciple people all over the world. You know, it's good for you and me to take some stock sometimes and really reflect on all the good things that God has done. And you might even today be saying, "Well, you know what? Right now I'm in a season where it's hard to find those things." And my heart goes out to you. But even in those seasons, I think trying to find something of which you can praise God for, to reflect on the good things that God has done in your life, can also be a balm to your soul. And I pray for you, my friend, my brother, my sister right now, if you're in that place where it's hard to find something to give thanks for, my prayer for you is that the Lord would minister refreshment and hope to your soul, and that you would find in Jesus, even in the midst of a trial, all that you need. I pray his grace upon you, his mercy, and his hope in your life. And as we mentioned quite often right here on Walk in Truth, if we can help you in any way, we'd like you to use a phone number, 844-48-TRUTH. 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You can call 9 to 4 Pacific Time, Tuesday through Friday, 844-48-TRUTH. And there'll be a friendly voice on the other end of the line. And if it's off hours, just leave a prayer request on that number. Let us know how we can pray for you, and we'd be happy to. 844-48-TRUTH. This is Pastor Michael. Love you all, and we'll see you right here tomorrow.
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0: Old Testament scholars would tell you that the golden years for Israel were under the reign of David and Solomon. Those were the best years for Israel. But they were years that had to be dealt with a good amount of struggle and pain. David's personal struggle and pain, and then the nation's.
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5: A lot of times what I share with you is something that I've decided to work on or some thought that comes to mind, and hope that it's encouraging, as encouraging for you as it is for me. It's Daniel here, and a thought that came to mind recently, and I feel like it's one of those thoughts that's God-inspired, is don't compare yourself today. Doesn't mean that it's not important to sort of make sure that, you know, we're on the right path and we follow people who we value in our lives, maybe are mentors of ours or things like that. But when it comes to where we are in our lives, where God has placed us, don't compare yourself. 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
9: 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No, rather we just open up the scripture because God speaks to us through his word. Then we pray and off we go, taking steps of faith. The Bible says the steps of a righteous man are ordered by the Lord. I think you'll find if you put one foot in front of the other, just seeking to obey the Lord, God will speak to you. I think he speaks to you more often than you realize. So just start your day off with prayer in the scripture and say, Lord, I want to be in your will today. And I believe you will be.
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5: Hey, thanks for being here on KKLA. 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

0: said it, not me. Everyone will listen and turn from his evil way. So that's why I still have hope for America. They might not listen, but the hope is there that they call them to repentance. Oh, wayward nation, would you come back to God again and drink deeply of the fountain of living water? Would you repent of your sin and embrace the one true and living God? They might not listen. Hollywood might want to strip me of my license, even though I don't have one. They might want to kill me, but God says they might listen. So again, I love my Calvinist brothers, but...
1: 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And now, from Westside Christian Fellowship in Leona Valley, California, here's Pastor Shane Eidelman.
0: And so here's some practical application on better understanding God's will. We plan, but God directs. Number one, the absolute will of God. Now, this is the will of God that no matter what you do, guess what's going to happen? God's will. There's no if you do this, when you do this, I'll consider this. This is, here it is. This is my will. Good luck trying to stop that. Romans 9, it said that Rebekah will conceive Isaac for the children. Listen to this. The children weren't even being, they weren't even born yet. They haven't done anything right or wrong, but the purpose of God according to election might stand. Not based on any of their works, but on God who called them. And it was said, Romans 9 is quoting Genesis, the older shall serve the younger. God says, my will of election will stand. You will not stop that. No king, no kingdom, no army, no demonic desire, or demonic demon is going to stop this perfect will of God. And then, you know, that's what we're going to talk about. We have permissive will of God, different areas of God's will. We even see a demonic opposition, like when Daniel was fasting and praying. Daniel's prayer was answered on day one, but it took 3 weeks. And the angel said, the prince of Persia held me up. Spiritual battle. So see, here's God's will, but then the enemy can come in and thwart some of those plans. But when it comes to this absolute will of God, we see this word election and elect in Matthew 24 as well, refers to the very elect. And so, this is so funny because I don't have any of this in my notes, but the first service I talked about this point, and it was a person's first time here, and believe it or not, they were struggling with this issue of election, and it was able to clarify some things for them. Now, I don't know exactly what clarified, because this topic brings a certain level of healthy tension. And anytime, you know, there's tension between two camps in Christianity, some healthy tension is good. When you're holding up a big pole, you have healthy tension on both sides. And so what election is, to summarize it biblically, election is, especially in the Old Testament, God elects or calls a certain person to accomplish a certain task. They are elect to do this. Abraham, Isaac, and Jacob, you are the elect, the chosen to bring in the nation of Israel. There's no way around it. You're elect. That's your calling. You are elect. And then in Matthew and in other places, I mean, if we had a whole couple hours to unpack some verses in election, initially it had to deal with the nation of Israel. And then we do see that now the church, Christians, are worked into this concept of election, that God will choose certain people for certain tasks. He actually, Paul was on his way to kill Christians, persecute Christians. And God said, enough of that, knocked him down to the ground, and said, Paul, you're actually called, you're elected to be a chosen vessel of mine. Oh, well, change of plans. Did you know that Jeremiah, before he was even born, the Bible says, before you were formed in your mother's womb, I called you. That's interesting. I called you to be a prophet among the nations. I don't know if he had much of a choice in that. I mean, some people say he could have rejected it. Oh, well, I mean, I don't know. Scripture's silent, so I'm going to remain silent. But God called him. He said, I'm creating this child, this DNA, deribonucleic acid, in the mother's womb to be this prophet. He's elect to do that. John the Baptist was called when? At conception, possibly. In mother's womb, he was filled with the Spirit. And so we see the election is clearly taught in the Bible. Where it gets challenging is some people will say and teach that God only elects certain people to salvation. In other words, of the billions and billions of people throughout history, God only chooses certain people, elects them. And that elect is the chosen. They are elect by God, predestined. They have no choice in the matter, and they are chosen, elect to go to heaven. And then the billions of others who aren't chosen then are by default damned to hell because they're not elect, they're not chosen. So personally, I don't see that in the Bible. I have a hard time putting a lot of scriptures together to teach when God says repent and believe. He's not saying, well, you know what? Billions of you can't. I'm just going to say that just to say it. When God commands something, it tells me that person has the ability to repent and believe. So to me, it's not a good work. It's how God created us to repent and believe and reject or accept. And so there's a divide in the church, though. Just because I made that statement, some people do not come to this church. Because of that statement, oh well, I'm not here to please men. I'm just telling you how the Bible I read clearly teaches election, but it also teaches that God is not willing that any should perish, but that all come to repentance. So what do you do with that scripture and others? But it does teach if God, so I think God can call whoever he wants to call for salvation. I want this person, John the Baptist, I need Jeremiah, and I need Paul. Okay, yes, for sure. But that doesn't necessarily mean that he elects only certain people to come to heaven. And that's a big debate between Calvinism and Arminianism, and it hasn't been solved for 2,000 years. You know, there's been debates going on for centuries, and that's because some people feel very strongly about an issue, and some people feel very strongly about another issue. A lot of it has to do with the experience. We look through biblical text through our own experience. God clearly drew me to salvation, so obviously election must be true. God, man, I repented and I believed and I struggled and I had to make a choice, so obviously this is true. And so that's where it gets challenging as we look, don't we? We all look at, when we talk about the power of the Holy Spirit, we usually bring in our own experience about that. And so all you need to know is, I believe, that the Bible has a healthy tension there. That man is responsible for his actions and judged based on those actions, yet God's sovereign plans will prevail. And if he wants to call somebody to salvation, amen, let it be me. And Charles Spurgeon even said, we see God's sovereignty and man's responsibility running like two separate lines, and we won't know where they cross until eternity. And so I just think that's very healthy, because I can't for the life of me, if you take this thought process out all the way to the end, that God creates then people, billions of people, creates them. There's nothing they can do, even though the Bible says, repent and believe. It's your choice. You're judged based on your choice. These billions of people are created basically to go to hell. I know I said repent, but you can't because you're not elect. I can't gravitate towards that. I can't believe that because of all the scriptures in the Bible that talk about God not willing that people should perish, that sending his son, all who believe, I love the whole world. And you can get really deep into theological discussions. You just need to know that God is sovereign and man is responsible for his actions, if I were to sum that up. So, the absolute will of God. Then we have the permissive will of God. The permissive will of God. Romans 1 is actually a great example of that if you read it tonight. And if you ever wonder, like, where does the LGBTQ issues come from? Where does the homosexuality issue come from? Where does the gay marriage issue come from? Just read Romans 1. As soon as they begin banning the Bible, that's probably going to be the first chapter. Trust me, if it was up to some legislators, you would have a whole new version of the Bible. And it talks about that God is clearly revealed. But instead of embracing the truth, they suppress the truth. They begin to worship the creation and the creature instead of the God who created them. And they exchange the truth for a lie. And they begin to worship creation. God then gives them over to a debased and corrupted mind. And it says they begin to exchange the natural use of a body, natural use as God designed it, and they were filled with vile passions. Men loving men and women loving. It's in Romans 1. It's crystal clear. There's really no debate. Are we even having conversations that men can have babies? How is this possible? Or you ask a Supreme Court justice to define a woman, and she's, I can't. Folks, we have, this is asinine. Is there any stronger words? This is ridiculous. This is ludicrous. It's crystal clear. But when you begin to suppress the truth, God gives you over to a debased and corrupted mind. You'll believe whatever. And people want to fight and argue. Who are you to say that men can't become pregnant? That is so male racist. Male racist racism. All you have to do is look at the design. Where's the baby coming out? Golly. There's no womb to support life. It's just silly. But I know pastors, they'll say, don't talk about that stuff. The problem is everyone else is talking about lies, and those who are supposed to be talking about the truth are so quiet so they don't offend people. That's what wokeness is. Wokeness, political correctness. You're going to offend a whole... Yeah, God's word is going to offend quite a bit of people. And the more we progress, the more we digress, it's actually going to get more offensive and more offensive and more offensive because we've created a whole generation of crybabies that can't have their feelings hurt. And yes, we can challenge things that are wrong. Did you know that I could come up here, I don't care if you call me political or not, but I could come up here and with the Bible talk about our borders. I could talk about sanctuary cities and the immigration issue and what's going on in Martha's Vineyard from a biblical perspective. Why shouldn't we? Did you know that President Biden can fly in immigrants under the radar at midnight or 2 a.m. and drop them off somewhere and sneakily? But if Governor DeSantis decides to put them on a bus, put them into a sanctuary city that they said they're a sanctuary city and puts them there, now he's evil. The hypocrisy is alarming. Grow up, wake up, and look at the truth. And just saying that, people on Facebook, I'm throwing your books in the trash. I can't believe you. I thought you were loving. I am loving. Let's do it the right way. Let's help immigrants that need help. I see the mom and their dad and their kids, like, how can we help them? I love them. Right? That's what we're supposed to do. And theoretically, technically, you should be able to send them to a sanctuary city. Hello, hence the word sanctuary, meaning you're welcome here. We can take care of you. But once you do that, no. See, what happens is the truth comes out. These groups are after votes and they do not truly love people. And that's the truth. If we can't tell you the truth, who can? And now, granted, a group this size, the internet this size, I know that's not going to please everyone. Absolutely. But it's the truth. And I think we need to give, especially the younger generation, the truth. Let them know, here's what's really happening. Here's how this works. They don't want to secure the borders because they want votes. The only reason they want you to think they're out for helping the poor is to get votes. They're not really out to helping the poor, because all you have to do is check their tithing records and see where their money really goes. I want to appear like I want to help people. But when the people really come that need help, Martha's Vineyard, they already kicked them all out of their area. Did you know that? All of those immigrants, why not say, hey, you know what? I've got a guest house. Let me see. Is there some Christians here and families are really, let me see if I can help you. When the rubber meets the road, they drop the ball. It's called hypocrisy. And they need to be called out because they are deceptive and it's false narratives that are causing division in our nation. So, my political rant for the day is over. But did I say anything that's not only not true, but is necessary and needs to be said in this culture? Here's why I'm so passionate about this. You see young adults, 15, 16, 17, watching deceptive CNN and being brainwashed into thinking the good people are evil and thinking the evil people are good. And that has to be, I have to say something, because it's wrong. It's deceptive. And that's how the enemy works. Romans 1:21. You guys are getting me off track here. The second service. Choices have consequences, good and bad. That's God's, what do we call this will? His permissive will. And he allows things to happen. Now, this is incredible. This is going to move right into number three, God's conditional will. I've got to read this for you. Jeremiah 26:2-3. Thus says the Lord. Okay, God is saying this. Not Shane, not Jeremiah. God is saying this to Jeremiah. Do not diminish a word. What does that mean? Well, I know exactly what that means, because I have to deal with the same things Jeremiah does as a preacher. That means I get up here and I'm like, such and such is here. I can't talk about that. No, they're not going to like this one. And you're new? It's your first time? And they're such and such. They hate when I get political. Man, what, you see? But is that not what this is? He says, Jeremiah, you better not. A double dog dare. Do not diminish one word. You tell the people they are backslidden. You tell the people they are sinners. You tell the people they are spiritual adulterers and they have embraced idolatry and harlotry. Jeremiah, you call them to repentance. I don't care what they say. I don't care if they want to kill you, but my word is in you like a burning fire, and you let it out and you let it fall where it may. And I have to rely on that every single week. Do not diminish a word. And you think I'm joking, but I'm not. I do that. Oh, they're not going to like this part. They're not going. I just had a conversation with somebody who left because I am too political. I don't know what to tell you. Do not diminish a word. It's what God puts on my heart. You're not going to find the perfect church. And I do it. Oh, there's the big givers. Oh my gosh. Now, we don't know that because I don't see offering records at all. But sometimes people, they'll, hey, here's a $10,000 check, here's a $20,000 check, put it towards children's ministry, whatever you guys want. And then, oh, is this gonna upset them? Oh, and then they don't want me, you know. And if there's new, I've had, and we love all ethnicities, but being careful with what I, you know, people get upset, Hispanic community upset at the immigration issue. When we're saying the same thing, we love all groups. How can we help? Do it the right way. And if I talk about, back when I used to just mention five letters, I've had some African-Americans leave the church because I mentioned Trump too much. And so But I understand what they're feeling. I understand it once I talk to them. You know what I mean? So I'm just trying to tell you, I understand. And I asked Pastor, am I talking about this too much? Am I upsetting? Ask him. Every other week or so, is this, and people, I'll ask people, I'm open for feedback, but it has to come from the right heart. I don't want to hear from negative Nelly or judgmental Jerry. I want to hear from people who love the church and will speak the truth in love. And I go to dozens of core team members, and when they all say, no, we need to hear this, then I'm just going to set my course and let the chips fall where they may. So that's what he's saying here. That's why I did like COVID. I just had a camera. Here's what I got to say. I can't see anybody. I'm just going to preach. I'll see you next week. But he's saying that, do not diminish a word, which tells me he might want to diminish a word because there's cowardliness and weakness coming in. When the flesh comes up, the Holy Spirit may be quenched. And he's saying, Jeremiah, do not diminish a word. Why? Why? This is amazing. God said it, not me. Perhaps everyone will listen and turn from his evil way. So that's why I still have hope for America. They might not listen, but the hope is there that they call them to repentance. Oh, wayward nation, would you come back to God again and drink deeply of the fountain of living water? Would you repent of your sin and embrace the one true and living God? They might not listen. Hollywood might want to strip me of my license, even though I don't have one. They might want to kill me. But God says they might listen. So again, I love my Calvinist brothers, but this brings that doctrine into question. They might listen and repent. The Bible often says, you were not willing. You did not repent. It never says you could not repent. It never says you could not. It always says you would not. See, the choice goes back on them. Oh, it just upset a lot of people today. I'm telling you. It's funny for you guys, not for me. My poor wife, we have a conversation. She goes, I don't know that many people don't get upset. I go, I just don't share it with you. And you gotta just guard. Amend your ways. This is God. Amend your way, telling the people, amend your ways, change your ways, repent, and obey the voice of the Lord. Then the Lord will relent concerning the doom he has pronounced against you. So if you read scripture, if you believe scripture, do you believe that? Because that tells me inside God's permissive will, next screen, will be his conditional will. That tells me God can change his plans.

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1: Like, our church is a life application church. He doesn't only preach, but he teaches how to apply it to our lives. And there's so many men that I talk to, like, man, I'm able to have a better relationship just with people. I was always angry, and like, and you know, to hear that, knowing that I was that way, and I pray for my pastor so much, like, for God to continue working in him, just to continue doing what he's doing, you know? I love my church. I just love my church.
0: That sounds like a man who's really celebrating Thankful Thursday here on KKLA. My name's Daniel, and that is the voice of KKLA family member Hector, who nominated his church, Life and Light Church in Downey. And he's talking about Pastor Kevin Boyce. And if you are like Hector, and you're like, man, Thankful Thursday, all those Thankful Thursday feelings. 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We'll pick one, and hey, maybe they'll be on the radio just here at KKLA. And they're also going to get a lunch delivered to them as well. So your church could be the next one. 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Talk to you tomorrow. 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
2: One of my favorite days of the week. It's Thankful Thursday. Good morning to you. I'm Donna Rush with SoCal's Morning Rush. Share what you're thankful for. 818-662-3787. And just give God all the honor and glory. Amen. 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
4: Does God have permission to interrupt your day? That's a struggle for me. I'm one of those people that come and write down a list of things I want to get done today. And then I'm working my way down the list, and then I get an interruption. Is that God? If it is God, will I allow him to interrupt my day? So it requires checking when the interruption comes. You checking with God. Lord, is this you, or is it just somebody that's trying to take up my time? So that's what Paul's going through.

0: Could you use some encouragement today? 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And Acts chapter 18 contains just that. 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
5: Short, and says to the Jews that are accusing him, if it were a matter of wrongdoing or wicked crimes, O Jews, there would be reason why I should bear with you. The governor was a wise man. He knew there was a separation of church and state. It happened in the first century, and he didn't want to be part of taking over something that was not a broken real law. Real in the Roman sense, first 15, but if it is a question of words and of names and of your own law. Now, I don't think Galileo was a believer, but I think God put those words in his mouth. If the argument that you're bringing against the Apostle Paul is about words, well, wait a minute. The Gospel of John 1:1 says, in the beginning was the Word, and the Word was with God, and the Word was God. And the Word became flesh and dwelt among men. Jesus is the Word. So Galileo, without knowing it, says, if the argument's about words, yes, very much about words, about names, his name is Jesus, and there's no other name under heaven by which a person might be saved. The most important name ever in eternity. So yes, the argument is about words and it's about names. What do you do with Jesus? And your own law. The Old Testament law given to Moses to give to the Jews. Now obsolete. What? That's what the writer of Hebrews says. This law is obsolete. The Ten Commandments are obsolete. They've been replaced by what? Jesus' command, you shall love the Lord your God with all your heart, mind, soul, and strength, and you shall love your neighbor as yourself. And if you think that's easier, try it. I have to love everybody? There's some people that aren't so lovely. Have you noticed in the world? Love your neighbor as yourself. Love God with your whole heart, mind, soul, and strength. How are you doing on that today? I think I need grace still. Yep, you do. I need it very much. But if it is in question, a question of words and names in your own law, look to it yourselves, for I don't want to be a judge in such matters. I'm not going there. I don't want anything to do with that. And he drove them, verse 16, from the being the judgment seat. No doubt, he had the courtroom cleared, we would say today, by the lictors under Roman law. These were the magistrates, like the marshals we have in a law, in a court of law today, attendants of the magistrates, and they carried rods, two things, a bundle of rods 3 to 4 foot long, basically cane, we would call it bamboo. And you remember Paul was beat in Philippi on his back until it was bloody, it was open. And that was done by the lictors, or these magistrates' assistants. And they also carried an axe. And we're told that that's where that saying comes from in English. If you don't submit to the rod, you get the axe. Oh, so they were real serious about that. And so he drove them out of the judgment seat. Then the Greeks, the other people in the town, this is a Greek city. And there's a bunch of Jews there, but there's also just a bunch of Greeks. And this group of Greeks, upset because the peace had been broken, they took Sosthenes, the ruler of the synagogue, and beat him before the judgment seat. But Galileo took no notice of these things. They were frustrated because the Jews were stirring up trouble in the land. So Paul, verse 18, rescued by God through an unlikely source, through a judge, through a governor who seemed and was ungodly, but God used him. God could even use your boss at work.

0: That's an impossible land. Okay. Verse 18. So Paul still remained a good while there in Corinth. Then he took leave of the brethren, the church that had grown large, and he sailed to Syria. And Priscilla and Aquila were with him. He had his hair cut off at Cenchrea, for he had taken a vow. Even though Corinth was called the wickedest city on earth, Paul found this beautiful ministry there, stays a year and a half, but now it's time to move on. Now he's cut his hair off. What's going on there? It's probably, it doesn't say, but it's probably the Nazarite vow described in Numbers. And a Jew, when he was really thankful for something God had done for him, he would cut all his hair off his head as well as his beard and mustache. And then they would take it to Jerusalem and ask a priest to burn it as an offering to God. There were some who took the Nazarite vow their whole life, which was you wouldn't drink anything from no fruit of the vine. In other words, no grapes, no wine, no raisins. And you would do it for 30 days, 60 days, or 100 days, according to the Old Testament. Paul is keeping a very Old Testament vow to God. He's on his way eventually to Jerusalem. This couple, Priscilla and Aquila, are with him, and they're going to work together when they get to Ephesus, verse 19. And he came to Ephesus and left them there, this couple, but he himself entered the synagogue and began to reason with the Jews. Ephesus is quite a ways. There's Ephesus on the western shore of what is modern-day Turkey, Asia Minor then. And he said, and it is a beautiful city. It was the largest city in Asia Minor. It was filled with marble because there was a island filled with marble very close to the shore. That's the entryway into the food court at their Rodeo Drive. Okay, that's what it looks like today. It's called the Celsius. It's a library that had tens of thousands of volumes there, and that's just the face of it. They're rebuilding that group down at the bottom where it grew from the church, coming up the main street. That's the main walking street in the city of Ephesus. I want to give you the feel for it. Beautiful place, amazing theaters. The road, the large road that goes down, goes all the way down to the harbor. It was a harbor port. That's where Paul ended up in it. So it's to this city that Paul comes. And when he comes, verse 19, he enters the synagogue and he begins to speak with the Jews as he's done every place that he went. They asked him to stay. They liked what he had to say this time, verse 20, but he didn't consent. He decided to not stay because he had told God he was going to do this vow. So does God have permission to interrupt your day? That's a struggle for me. I'm one of those people that come and write down a list of things I want to get done today. And then I'm working my way down the list, and then I get an interruption. Is that God? If it is God, will I allow him to interrupt my day? So it requires checking. When an interruption comes, you checking with God. Lord, is this you, or is it just somebody that's trying to take up my time? So that's what Paul's going through. Isn't it God's will that people are to be saved? Of course. Isn't it God's will for me to be sharing the gospel with every person I meet? Well, no, it isn't. It isn't my responsibility to share with every person. I need to ask. Paul takes leave of them. We are called to go into all the world, but no one person can single-handedly affect the whole world for Christ. But look, verse 21, but took leave of them, saying, I must by all means keep this coming feast in Jerusalem. When the feast isn't named, it's usually Passover, but I will return again to you, God willing. That's an interesting phrase. James, the book of James, picks that up in the New Testament. It's something that we should all probably add to our vocabulary, to our spoken words. James 4:13, come now, you who say, today and tomorrow we will go to such and such a city, spend a year there, buy and sell, and make a profit. Whereas you do not know what will happen tomorrow. What is your life? It is even a vapor that appears for a little time and then vanishes away. Wow, Pastor, that's really an encouraging verse. Thanks. But instead, you and I ought to say, if the Lord wills, then we shall live and do this and that. But now you boast in your arrogance. All such boasting is evil.
1: 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Here he is with the second half of our message.
0: Openness to God changing your life by adding it to your the way you say things. Well, God willing, I'm going to do this. Verse 22. And when he landed at Caesarea, this is Caesarea Maritime, Caesarea by the sea. I showed you a lot of pictures of that beautiful spot. It's the main harbor for Israel. And gone up and greeted the church in Jerusalem. From there, he went down to Antioch. You always go up to Jerusalem because it's the holy city. That's why it's stated this way. And you always go down when you leave Jerusalem. Antioch is way over on the Syrian border with modern-day Turkey, really close to Aleppo, that's been in the news a lot lately. So he has a ways to go. So he's there, last section, verse 23. And when he had spent some time there, he departed and went all over all the region of Galatia. So he had gone to Antioch in verse 22, where he had originally left from, a missionary for that church. He goes back to it. And now he heads out on his third missionary journey. And we'll see more of that next time. So there's a certain man who appears in Ephesus. Now, back in Ephesus, while Paul is going, whose name Apollos. He's an interesting guy. He comes from Alexandria. Alexandria was the largest Roman city in North Africa. It had one of the seven wonders of the world, a beautiful lighthouse there that's since gone. Had the largest library in the world, 700,000 books. It was destroyed by a fire. It was the place where the Old Testament was translated into Greek from Hebrew, and the Septuagint, 70 men did it, thus the name. And so this young man, Apollos, shows up. And he is from the city that Alexander the Great started. Lots of history that I'll jump over that. So it's from the city of scholars, really, that this young man comes, who's very highly educated. He's an eloquent man. It's the only place in the Bible where that describes someone as being eloquent. Mighty in the scriptures, he understood the Bible. He studied it, the Old Testament, knew all of it from cover to cover. And he comes to Ephesus, so he comes to this city. And this man is an unusual young man. And he shows up, verse 25, instructed in the way of the Lord. So he knew about the Messiah. Being fervent in spirit, he's on fire for God. He spoke and he taught accurately the things about God, the way the Lord is. Though he knew only the baptism of John's. What? It seems that he was discipled by disciples of John. You remember John the Baptist. He was the one who was baptizing down at the Jordan River, Perea. And Jesus came, was baptized, and the Father spoke and said, "This is my beloved Son, in whom I'm well pleased," etc. Evidently, this young man never heard anything after the baptism of John for repentance of sin. He didn't know about the baptism of the Holy Spirit, the baptism of Jesus with fire. He didn't know about the crucifixion. He didn't know about the death, burial, and resurrection of Jesus Christ. He was walking around with just part of the good news. So he begins to speak boldly in the synagogue in beautiful downtown Ephesus when Aquila and Priscilla, the names are reversed this time, heard him. They took him aside. They looked at each other when he talked about the baptism of John. They went, "What? John? What about Jesus?" And they explained to him the way of God more accurately. they began to minister to this young man, and they taught him. Young man is probably way more educated and is very well versed in Scripture, but he was open to learn more, and he was changed. He received the Lord. Verse 27, and when he desired, he leaves Ephesus, wants to go back to where they just come from, in Corinth. The brethren wrote, brothers and sisters in the church, exhorting the disciples to receive him. And when he arrived, he greatly helped those who believed through grace. There it is again. If you're counting, this is the 14th time that Dr. Luke has written into the history of the early church about the importance of belief. You must believe. I believe Jesus was God the Son who came to the earth and died on the cross for moi, for me. You must believe that. Guy came up to me last week, a scientist, real bright guy, and he said, I can't just believe. And I did that. I kind of laughed a little bit. I understand. He said, what do you mean? I said, well, I was a working scientist for many years, and my wife told me I needed to believe. I said, I can't just believe. She says, sure you can. You can choose to believe. And then you'll see. What? Oh, no, no, I want to see, and then I'll believe. No, no, you have it backwards. You have to believe. I choose to believe that Jesus died for me, and then I begin to see. I believed, and then I saw. Well, that's just not the way science works, Pastor. You're talking to a scientist, okay? And that is the way God works. And he makes the rules, and we follow. Believed through grace. Through what? Grace. Grace. A gift. Salvation is a gift. God gives it to anyone who asks, but we must humble ourselves and ask. So, those who believed through grace. Let me close up. There was a famous British pastor, Hugh Latimer, the most influential pastor in the English Reformation, 16th century, 1500s, years and years ago. But he was martyred for his faith, burnt faith. He was burned at the stake with a guy named Nicholas Ridley. And the two of them were strapped to this giant stack of lumber, and they lit it off. And Latimer famously said while he was dying, quote, be brave, Master Ridley, play the man. We shall this day, by the grace of God, light such a candle in England as I trust shall never be put out. 1555, and it's still true today. So, this man came to the Lord in an interesting way, this Latimer. Latimer was a priest, an Anglican priest, Church of England, and he was preaching one day when a young man came. His name was Bilney, B-I-L-N-E-Y, and he was a short man. He was, so they called him Little Bilney. Okay, so Little Bilney is sitting in church for the first time. Here's this guy preaching, this pastor, and he says, wow, he's really bright, but he doesn't know God. And so he said, Jesus, how do I witness to this guy? And the Lord said, ask him to hear your confession. What? I grew up in a Catholic church, so when you ask a priest to hear your confession, he's duty-bound to hear it. It's his responsibility to do it. So he walks up at the Latimer, this priest, and he says, I want you to hear my confession. Yeah, okay, and they go in, little box, speaks to the thing. And this is what Little Bilney said to this priest who didn't know God. Father, I am a sinner saved by grace. I tried to save myself by my own good works, but I was unable to save myself. I was miserable. I was wretched, a wretched man. When I heard the good news that Jesus Christ, the Son of God, became man, and he who knew no sin became sin for me, that I might become the righteousness of God. I put my trust in this Jesus Christ, and he forgave all my sins. And not only that, he clothed me with his perfect righteousness and now I am saved by the merits of him, Jesus Christ, alone. Vladimir, listening to this confession, came out and got on his knees and asked Billing to pray for him, and he received Jesus Christ as his Lord and Savior. Now, Vladimir would become a famous preacher for King Henry VIII in his chapel. The very first time that he had to speak to Henry, he was thinking about it, and he said, "Vladimir, Vladimir, remember that the king is here. Be careful what you say." But as quickly as he said that, he corrected himself. He said, "Vladimir, Vladimir, remember that the King of Kings is here. Be careful what you do not say."
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0: 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Well, good morning to you. I'm Donna Rush with SoCal's Morning Rush. It is Thankful Thursday, and boy, great day for you to maybe shine the spotlight on an important dad in your life. So feel free to do that this morning at 818-662-3787, or just give thanks and honor to God, your Father. Amen. I got a chance to talk with Pastor Scott of the Pastor Scott Show about what it means to be a dad. Share with me, what are some of the greatest joys about being a dad?
1: I'm just emotional just by you asking that. I love being a dad. I've got two boys, and it is the greatest and the scariest thing at the same time. I remember when I was first having a kid, everybody kept telling me, parents, you know, oh, it's going to change your life.
0: Right.
1: You know? And you know what it did? And I can't imagine life without them.
0: Yeah.
1: The greatest thing about being a dad is that you realize that really your purpose in life is about investing in other people. And if you're fortunate enough to be a parent, you have that role with your own children.
0: Yeah.
1: But all of us have that role with other people. You know, other people is really the reason you were born. The reason God put you on this earth is to represent Him to other people. Best part about being a dad is I get to do that to other people, but also to two boys. And you understand God, I think, differently. Would I sacrifice my son for the sins of somebody else, in particular somebody else who hated me? No. But that's how much Jesus loves us.
0: Yeah.
1: And that's incredible.
0: It is incredible. And Pastor Scott, I have to just share with you, thank you so much. You always bring it back to Jesus, and I love that.
1: Oh, you're welcome.
0: Happy Father's Day to you.
1: Well, enjoy. Thank you. Thank you very much.
0: And you can catch the Pastor Scott Show each weekday, 3 to 5 p.m. And if you are a dad, well, happy Father's Day. I'd love to hear from you. Share with me what makes being a dad so special to you. 818-662-3787. Or if you just want to call in this morning and, you know, give some honor to your dad, or just give thanks to your God Almighty, your Daddy God, Father God. Amen. 818-662-3787.
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6: This is Albert Moeller for Townhall.com. Both chambers of the New York State Legislature have passed legislation replacing the words mother and father with gestating parent and non-gestating parent. C.S. Lewis famously decried what he called verbicide, or more technically, the murder of a word. We can only imagine what he would think of with this development in New York. As the editorial board of the Wall Street Journal notes, the effort is part of legislation intended to, quote, purge gendered language from state family law, end quote. Just ponder that for a moment. The natural family is predicated upon the fundamental truth that God made human beings male and female, assigned marriage as the union of one man and one woman who would also be fruitful and multiply. Hence, it's easy. The male parent is the father, and the female parent is the mother. This pattern has been assumed and unconfused throughout most of human history. Until now, in New York. The goal of this insanity is nothing less than the collapse of truth, creation order, marriage, morality, and civilization itself. That's all.
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0: The Thankful Thursday Morning Rush listener line is open. 818-662-3787 to share what you are thankful for. I'm thankful for Pastor Greg Laurie. How about you? Let's listen in together to this pre-recorded program sponsored by Harvest Christian Fellowship. Here's a new beginning.
8: 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And Pastor Greg Laurie says it's still the best plan.
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9: 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That's basically

0: all have a father we can look up to. Even if the man we call dad was a disappointment or abusive or just less than loving, we have a father in heaven who loves us. And today on A New Beginning, Pastor Greg Laurie points out, even if we never knew our earthly father, God is there for us. How does Pastor Greg know? From firsthand experience. Today, he brings us a powerful message called How to Be a Father When You Are Fatherless.
1: Interesting thing about Father's Day is it is the holiday where people spend the least amount of money. It's way behind Mother's Day. It's behind Valentine's Day. It's behind Halloween. So dads, that's why you maybe didn't even get a card today. And maybe you got a pair of socks or something like that. That's an unfortunate thing, because the reality is that fathers play such an important role in our culture right now. They really do. In fact, it's the absence of fathers that is the root of almost all of our societal ills. I could barrage you all day with stats to prove that, but here's just a few. A child born in a fatherless home is 68% more likely to use drugs or alcohol. 85% of all youths sitting in prison are from fatherless homes. 63% of teens who attempt suicide, again, from fatherless homes. Fatherless sons are 300% more likely to become incarcerated. Fatherless daughters who marry have a 92% higher divorce rate, and fatherless sons are 35% more likely to experience marital failure. Fatherless daughters are 111% more likely to have children as teenagers and 164% more likely to have an out-of-wedlock birth. We desperately need fathers doing what God has called them to do. The Bible says, a child that is left to himself is a grief to his mother. And by that, the Bible is saying, when you don't parent a child and establish the parameters and the absolutes and the values that they so desperately need, they're going to bring shame to you later in life. I feel like right now we're looking at a generation of unparented children that desperately need dads in their life. They've been left to social media or their peers, or in some cases on the campuses, liberal professors that fill their heads with Marxist and anti-Christian and anti-Semitic propaganda, and then we see the results. In many ways, fathers are the unsung heroes in our nation today. Billy Graham said, and I quote, "A good father is one of the most unsung, unpraised, unnoticed, and yet one of the most valuable assets in our society," end quote. That is very true. So thank God for every godly father out there. And you know, this isn't just true among humanity. Believe it or not, it's also true in the animal kingdom. I read an interesting account in James Merritt's book about fathering, where he pointed out in Kruger National Park, and that's in South Africa, there were orphaned young elephants who were relocated without older bulls, or father elephants, if you will, and they began attacking rhinos and killing them. So they relocated some older bull elephants, put them in the park, and everything sorted itself out. And one expert actually concluded, even in the animal world, the presence of father figures is essential to civil behavior, discipline, and relational decorum with others, end quote. Now, there's a new phrase you hear today, trad dad. That's basically a traditional father. These are like the old school dads. They tell lame dad jokes. You know, that's an essential, right? They like to grill. They believe in responsibility. They believe in discipline. They provide for their families. They protect their families. They lead the way for their families spiritually. Some call this toxic masculinity. I call it godly leadership, and we need more of it. One person put it this way, being a trad dad does not mean you're stuck in the past. It means you're standing firm in the chaos, end quote. And that's what we need, more men to stand firm in the chaos. Now, some of you may have had a trad dad, and then others may have had a passive dad. I'll call him a sad dad, in contrast to a trad dad. They're in the home, but they're not leading it. They're friendly, but they're not firm. They're agreeable, but they're not godly in direction. Here's a little newsflash. Your children don't need another buddy. They need a father, okay? A father. And yes, you're going to say those father cliches. When I was a boy, or, you know, you need to be responsible. You need to be a good, strong leader. Yeah, let me contrast trad dads and sad dads, or passive fathers and godly fathers. Passive fathers avoid conflict. Godly fathers resolve it. Passive dads go with the flow. Godly fathers lead with conviction. Passive fathers want to be liked. Godly fathers want to be respected. Passive fathers ignore problems. Godly dads tackle problems head on. Passive dads follow culture. Godly dads follow Christ. Now, in my case, I didn't have a dad at all. You know my story. My mom was married and divorced 7 times. And I never had a father growing up. And in fact, the guy that I thought was my father, I found out when I was around 23 or 24, he was not my father. So his name was on my birth certificate. Found out in reality, I was the result of a one-night stand. My mom had a fling in Long Beach, and she got pregnant and got this other guy to put his name on the birth certificate and so forth. Now, I know what some of you are thinking. What kind of a messed up Father's Day message is this? I came here to be encouraged, maybe some tips on grilling, and you're giving us this sob story. Well, I hope it will be a hopeful message, because here's what I really want to say. Even if you've been dealt a hand like this in life, God can step in and change the story. That's my message. Don't think this only applies to dads. It's really applying to mentors, father figures, and stepdads. Thank God for stepdads, right? Thank God. Who in many cases step in when the biological father stepped out.
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0: Here's my first point. If you're taking notes, number one, you're not defined by your past. You're not defined by your past. You may have a trad dad, a sad dad, or no dad. You're not defined by your past. And I think sometimes people think, well, you know, I'm just going to repeat this behavior. You know, if you come from an alcoholic home, the chances are higher that you could potentially become an alcoholic. If you come from a divorced home, chances are higher that you too could end up getting a divorce. That's true. That's an undeniable fact. But listen to this. God can break the cycle of sin in your family. Doesn't matter. I already told you my mom was married and divorced 7 times. I've been married over 52 years. Okay. So, and I don't drink. And that's never been a problem for me. So this is something that can happen in your life. Don't use that as an excuse for repeating bad behavior. God can change the story. God can step in. You think of David, who was the son of Jesse. And Jesse had 7 other sons. And the prophet Samuel shows up one day to anoint the next king of Israel. And he said, bring out your sons, Jesse. And Jesse trotted them out, and they were fine-looking, strapping young men. And most notable was one named Eliab that was a little taller than the others. And as the prophet walked down the line and looked at these sons, the Lord said, this is not the one. This is not the one. This is not the one. So Samuel finally says, Jesse, do you have any more sons? Yeah, I have one other. He's out in the field. He watches the sheep. His name is David. Well, bring him in. In comes David, bounding with youthful energy, and the Lord showed Samuel, that's the one. So David was in many ways neglected by his father. In fact, David wrote in one of his Psalms, when my father and mother forsake me, the Lord will take me up. So here's the thing. God says he will be a father to the fatherless. God can be the father you never had. And that's very important. You may not have had an earthly father. Or you may not have had a good earthly father, but you do have a father in heaven who loves you. A father in heaven who thinks about you constantly. A father in heaven that is looking out for your ultimate good. A father in heaven who has always been there. Number two, even if you did not have a father, you can be a good father. Even if you did not have a father, you can be a good father. Now, when Christopher was born, my first son, I realized that I knew absolutely nothing about fathering. I had no role model. I had no point of reference. But I did the best I could do. I talked to other dads. I read books on fathering. I wanted to give him, in many ways, a childhood I never had. I think I spoiled him for sure. I agree with the statement of James Dobson when he said every parent owes their first child an apology. And I think, you know, there's some truth to that. But I wanted him to have a wonderful childhood. Bringing me to point number three, children are on loan to us for a short time. I mentioned Christopher. He went to be with the Lord 16 years ago. And that makes Father's Day a difficult day for me because I miss my son. But it's just a reminder. They're with us a short time. We think they're always going to be there. But they are there. But we want them to grow up and move out and start their own families. You don't want your kids living with you in their 40s, okay? So our job is to help them mature and become responsible and go live their own lives. But what Psalm 127 says, children are a heritage from the Lord, the fruit of the womb, a reward. And the word heritage means a gift. Our children are not ours to mold, but to unfold. They belong to God. And our job is to raise them up in the way that they should go. Sometimes you'll hear parents saying, we haven't had any problems with our kids. Our kids are wonderful, and they respect us, and they do what we tell them to do. They're the best kids ever, and they're giving advice to other parents. Okay, how old are your kids? Oh, 2 and 3. Shut up. I don't know. Talk to me after you've survived the teen years. And they're young adults. And then maybe you can talk to us a little bit about parenting. But I think we as parents, especially as fathers, should live in such a way where our child will want to emulate us. Proverbs 30 verse 7 says, a righteous man walks in his integrity. His children are blessed after him. Paul said in 1 Corinthians 11, follow my example as I follow the example of God. So we should say, follow my example. Watch the way that I live. Now, you're going to make mistakes as a father and as a mother. But you tell the children, follow the way that I live. Because dads, I don't want to lay too much pressure on you, but you're a living link to God. In many ways, the early ideas a child will form about God will be based on their relationship with you, their father. I've told you the story before of a little boy that was scared going to bed, and he yelled out, Daddy, Daddy, I'm scared of the dark. And the father said, now, son, God is with you. Don't be worried. No, Daddy, Daddy, come in here right now. No, son, I don't need to come in there. You're okay. God is with you. And the little boy said, but right now I need someone with skin on. A father is God with skin on. I'm not saying you're God, but I'm saying you're a representative of God. So live in that way.

0: great encouragement today from Pastor Greg Laurie from his message called How to Be a Father When You Were Fatherless. And there's more to come here on A New Beginning. But, you know, as we talk about being a father and having a father, it's an important time to ask you if you have a relationship with your Heavenly Father. Have you ever come to Him and asked Him to forgive your sins so you can join Him in heaven when this life is over? Pastor Greg, what would you say to the person listening who's not sure if they've ever come to the Lord and asked Him to be their Savior?
1: Yes, I think they need to make this commitment to Christ. Here's what the Bible says. Whoever will call upon the name of the Lord will be saved. So you need to reach out to God. Not just think about it. Not just say, one of these days I would like to. Just do it. In fact, you can do it right now. You say, well, how do I call out to the name of the Lord? You do it through prayer. God is just a prayer away. How about if I lead you in a prayer? And you could pray this prayer after me. You can pray it out loud if you like. You can pray it quietly in your heart. But direct this prayer toward God, and you could pray it after me right now. You ready? Pray this after me. Lord Jesus, I know that I'm a sinner, but I know that You're the Savior, and I want a relationship with You. So as Your word says, I'm calling on the name of the Lord. I'm asking You to save me from my sin. And I'm asking that we begin a new relationship today. Thank You for loving me and sending Your Son Jesus to die on the cross for my sin and then raising Him from the dead. I now put my faith and trust in Jesus Christ. And I ask this in Jesus' name. Amen.
0: Amen. 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
1: Absolutely.
0: All right. She writes and says, I had my 7 grandkids watch the movie in 2023. The next day, 4 of the boys, aged 13 to 17, accepted Jesus and were baptized in the pool at the Airbnb.
1: Wow.
0: That trip was the last time those kids saw their grandpa. He died just a few months later. That night by the pool will forever be a cherished memory.
1: Wow.
0: One boy, now 17, has become a ministry youth leader in his high school. And then she ends by saying, revival cometh, exclamation point. Isn't it great when you work on a project like the book or the movie, Jesus Revolution, and you hear stories about that? These are stories of kids' lives that have been changed forever. It's impacted eternity because of the project that you helped create. Isn't that amazing?
1: Well, it is amazing, and that was our hope, and that was our prayer. We didn't want to just make an entertaining movie. We wanted to make a movie that, yes, was entertaining and was engaging and was professional, but we also wanted to make a movie that moved people to believe. And I think that was accomplished, as shown by this beautiful story of these young people that came to Christ. And what a cherished memory that is. Wow. And we've heard many stories like that. And so we're thankful. You know, it's been said, the fame of revival spreads the flame of revival. And I think telling a revival story, as we did in Jesus Revolution, which is a record of the last great spiritual awakening that happened in America, we're hoping it might spark revival again. And I like how that lady wrote, "Revival cometh." You see, revival isn't just something that happens to a nation. It's not just something that happens to a church. It's something that can happen to a family, and it's something that can happen in an individual's life. What does the word revive mean? It means to come back to life again. So God brought life into that family, spiritual life into the lives of those grandchildren, and we give God the glory for it. And to think one of those young people now is starting out in ministry serving the Lord. Listen, I want to send you the book that all of this was based on. The book is called Jesus Revolution. There's a lot that happened that is not in the film. My personal story, the story of my wife, Kathy, the story of Pastor Chuck Smith and Lonnie Frisbee, and so much more set against the backdrop of the turbulent 60s. It's important to understand the culture we were living in to appreciate the powerful and significant work that God did. And our prayer is that God will do it again, that God will do it in the nation again, that God will do it in our churches again, that God will do it in your family, just like he did for this lady that we heard from. So I want to send you a copy of the book that everything came from, the Jesus Revolution book, for your gift of any size. And what that means is whatever you send, we'll send back to you as our way of saying thanks, a copy of this beautiful book. But we're going to ask you to be generous, because whatever you send will be used to help us continue to bring the ministry of A New Beginning, which, as you know, teaches the Word of God and proclaims the gospel. So get your copy of the Jesus Revolution book for your gift of any size. And hey, for you that could be extra generous, we're going to also throw in a copy of the Jesus Revolution film on DVD and digital download. So get your copies of the book and even the film for your gift of any size. Dave, tell them a little bit more.
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2: A New Beginning was sponsored by Harvest Christian Fellowship and was pre-recorded. I'm Donna Rush with SoCal's Morning Rush. Well, this should be an extra special Sunday at church this week, being that it's Father's Day and honoring dads. 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He'll be speaking at all three services at Harvest on 8 a.m., 10 a.m., as well as 12 noon this Sunday. And he'll be talking about spreading the gospel. You know, if you've ever met Pastor Steve Wilburn in person, one of the first things he may say to you is, "Did you know there's a God in heaven who loves you?" And he does that in his fun, very jovial voice. Anyway, he is going to be talking about just spreading the gospel. It's going to be truly a real treat. If you want to do that, just head to harvest.org for all of the information. Well, today is Thankful Thursday. I invite you to share about your dad, to honor him, honor your husband. If you are so privileged to be married to or to have had a godly dad, well, share. 818-662-3787, and just thank the Lord for them and honor them this morning. Or just call and honor your daddy, God Almighty, God Father. Amen. 818-662-3787 is the number to call on this Thankful Thursday.
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5: 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And then I had my first child, and I went back to work, and then

0: daycare, and he's like, no, mommy, no, don't leave me. And right then, I'm like, oh my gosh, I cannot go back to work. And so I ended up going home, and I decided to become a nurse. I just went back to school when they were little, and my husband was watching. I'd take one class a semester, and it took like 5 years, and finally ended up becoming a nurse, working nights so I could pick them up from school. And
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5: Don't be shy now. It is Thankful Thursday, an opportunity to just pray honor to the Lord, share what you are thankful for. 818-662-3787 to share what you're thankful for and just give God all the glory. Thankful for this teaching this morning from Dr. J. Vernon McGee. This pre-recorded program is sponsored by Through the Bible Incorporated.

No one in the Bible has as many parallels in his life to that of the Lord Jesus, and no one is as much like the Lord as Joseph. Welcome to Through the Bible. That's what our teacher, Dr. J. Vernon McGee, tells us in this leg of our journey through the Old Testament book of Genesis. I'm Steve Schwetz, your host, and like me, I'm sure that you're learning a great lesson from Joseph, too. The bottom line, God's plan and purpose for our lives isn't always what we choose, but he is always faithful. But before we get to that, let's celebrate God's faithfulness as we read this letter from Alexis in Kansas. She wrote, "Today marks the beginning of my sixth trip on the Bible bus. It's hard to believe that I am one of the old timers now. I feel that the more I learn, the less I know. Someone once asked me why I keep listening over and over again. I told them that I hear something different each time because I'm someone different each time. The young newlywed with small children heard much different things than this old married lady with almost flown young adults. It also amazes me how accurate Dr. McGee is when he is discussing the current times. Sometimes I say to myself, if he could only see what has happened since then. My husband and I have supported the ministry over the years. When my oldest asked about a donation the other day, my husband just repeated our mantra, you can't outgive God. When we give generously to you, he gives even more generously to us. I pray with the World Prayer Team. It has blessed me so much to read the stories and pray for people around the world and for the ministry. I'm looking forward to several more trips, so please keep the bus rolling." Well, like Alexis, have you been riding the Bible bus maybe for a while? What would you share with someone

chapter, we have a section here that, frankly, it doesn't seem to advance the story of Joseph. Rather, it seems to slow it down to absolutely no movement at all. We see Joseph now in prison, and he's delayed and circumscribed by the ingratitude of the chief butler of Pharaoh. Here he is in prison. The question arises, well, what about him? Well, may I say to you, all of this is accomplishing God's plan and purpose in his life, as we're going to see now as we get into this chapter. Well, we said at the beginning that no person in the Bible has so many parallels in his life to that of the Lord Jesus, and there's no one so much like the Lord as Joseph is. And let me pick up, I made that contrast the other day, or rather comparison the other day. Now let's look at some more. We mentioned the other day that Joseph was sent to his brethren. The Lord Jesus was sent to his brethren. He said, I've been sent to the lost sheep, the house of Israel. And Joseph was hated by his brethren without a cause. The Lord Jesus was hated by his brethren without a cause. And Joseph was sold by his brethren. The Lord Jesus Christ was sold by one of his brethren. And Joseph was sold for 20 pieces of silver. The Lord Jesus was sold for 30 pieces of silver. And the brethren plotted to kill him. His own brethren plotted to kill Joseph. And the brethren of the Lord Jesus plotted to kill him. Came unto his own received him not. He was put in the pit, and that was to be a place of death, you'll recall, for him. The Lord Jesus was crucified. Joseph was raised up out of that pit. The Lord Jesus was raised up the third day. Joseph obeyed his father, and the Lord Jesus obeyed his father. I do always the things that please him, the Lord said. And Joseph, his father sent him to seek his brethren. And the Lord Jesus Christ, we're told that he came to do the will of God, and he came to seek his brethren. And Joseph was mocked by his brethren. Behold, this dreamer cometh. The Lord Jesus was mocked by his brethren. If he be the Christ, let him come down now from the cross. And the brethren refused to receive Joseph, and the brethren of the Lord Jesus refused to receive him. And Joseph, they took counsel to kill him, and the Lord Jesus, they plotted his death. And in Joseph's life, his coat was returned to his father, dripping with blood, and they took the coat of the Lord Jesus and gambled for it. And Joseph, after being sold into Egypt, he was lost sight of for many years. Christ ascended up into heaven, and he says, ye'll see me no more. And he was tempted, Joseph was, by the world, the flesh, and the devil, and he resisted. The Lord Jesus was tempted by the world, flesh, and the devil, and he won. And Joseph, he became the Savior of the world during this period, physically, of course, and Christ is the Savior of the world today. The parallels there, I think, are indeed striking, and we need to note them, of course. Now let's get into this 40th chapter, and we'll notice something here. Last time, I think I ended with a question, how could it be the will of God for him to be put in prison now? And you'll recall that he was put in prison. Actually, this fellow Potiphar, someone's raised the question with me, I don't think that he believed his wife at all. Certainly wasn't a happy home. She called him he, you know, that wasn't very complimentary. And Potiphar actually had no confidence in his wife. Why, if he had, he would have put Joseph to death immediately. There'd been no ifs and ands about it. What he did was just put him into prison and forget about it. This man, I think, recognized the kind of wife he had, but he's sure to be pitied to be married to her. But all of this is working to the advantage of Joseph. Somebody says, well, wait a minute. How can it do that? Here he is now sold into slavery and unjustly accused, and now he's put in prison and forgotten. How do you interpret that? Well, I interpret that the Word of God is certainly being fulfilled and the will of God is accomplished in his life. The thing is that this man, Joseph, is kept in prison for a definite purpose, God's purpose.

0: suppose that when he's going to interpret the dream of the butler, and suppose the butler, when he got out, did as he promised he'd do. He went into Pharaoh on behalf of Joseph and said, this young fella's in there and he's accused falsely, and you ought to let him out of prison. Well, the night he had his dream and needed someone to interpret it and someone to become prime minister of Egypt, why, Joseph at that time would have been halfway back to the promised land. He would have been long gone from the land of Egypt. But you see, he's here and being kept here, detained for a purpose. You see the hand of God working in this man's life all the way through. Joseph, hated by his brethren without a cause, delivered him to the Gentiles. He couldn't defend himself, though he's unjustly accused. The Lord Jesus was delivered by his own to the religious rulers, who in turn delivered him to the Gentiles. And he was innocent. And Pilate, like Potiphar, didn't believe the accusation against Jesus, found him innocent, and scourged him. You see, Joseph had to suffer because this man, Potiphar, had to put up a front there at the court of Pharaoh. And Joseph found favor inside of the jailer here. And we find that the Roman centurion said, truly, this is the Son of God. And Joseph was numbered with the transgressors. And he was a blessing to the butler, and he was judgment for the baker. And you remember the Lord Jesus was crucified between two thieves. One was judged and the other was blessed. And you'll notice as we go through now chapter 40, Joseph gives all the glory to God. Now with all of that in mind, it's very important now to look at the wording of this chapter here, which seems again as if it's not advancing the action here at all. And it came to pass after these things that the butler of the king of Egypt and his baker had offended their lord, the king of Egypt. And Pharaoh was wroth against two of his officers, against the chief of the butlers and against the chief of the bakers, and he put them in ward in the house of the captain of the guard under the prison, the place where Joseph was bound. And friends, that wasn't any accident, you see. But what does this reveal? Well, it reveals, first of all, the arbitrary and dictatorial position and policy that Pharaoh of Egypt had. I do not know what the baker did. Maybe burnt the biscuits for breakfast. I don't know. But for some little whim on the part of Pharaoh, he puts him in prison. Now, what did the butler do? Well, it may be that he was bringing up a glass of wine to hand to Pharaoh, and he stumped his toe and spilled it on the Persian rug that was there. I don't know, but he did something, and it must have been rather minor. And because of that, why, here these two, the butler and the baker, are in prison, and they're put right in there where Joseph is. Now, Joseph occupies a good position there in the prison, even. Everywhere the man went, his ability certainly was recognized. And the scripture says a man's gift makes room for him. And certainly that was true for Joseph, though he was a slave and now a prisoner. Poor fellow, you say. Well, God's moving in his life with a definite purpose. Now, we find that though he's put next to these men, they're put there for 3 days. Actually, that's very temporary. Any other person that had gone through what Joseph has gone through and had been put in that prison, they'd give up. But he didn't give up, friends. That's not the way that he did things. And we're going to see that now in just a few moments. Now, will you notice? And the captain of the guard, I'm reading verse 4, chapter 40 of Genesis. And the captain of the guard charged Joseph with them, and he served them, and they continued a season in the war. Now, Joseph got acquainted with them, you see, because he had charge of them, and it was his business to take care of them while they were in prison. Now, verse 5, and they dreamed a dream, both of them, each man his dream, in one night, each man according to the interpretation of his dream, the butler and the baker of the king of Egypt, which were bound in the prison. And Joseph came in unto them in the morning, looked upon them, and behold, they were sad. Joseph came in, he was an optimistic type individual himself, always very bright and sharp, and he goes in, and these two fellows who occupy a position with Pharaoh, sitting there very doleful, with a very dark look upon their faces and a dark brown taste in their mouths. And so they were sad. And he asked Pharaoh's officers that were with him in the ward of his lord's house, saying, "Wherefore look ye so sadly today?" And they said unto him, "We've dreamed a dream, and there is no interpreter of it." And Joseph said unto them, "Do not interpretations belong to God? Tell me them, I pray you." Now Joseph gives God all the glory in all of this. And later on we'll find another young Hebrew in a foreign court and we'll do the same thing. Give God the glory. And I wish today that I could get over to Christians the thought that anything that you do for the Lord, make sure that God gets the glory for it. One of the reasons that many of us are not blessed as much as the Lord would like to bless us is because when we do receive some wonderful thing, we take it for granted and we do not give God the glory for it. And we ought to do that. We need to give God the glory. And so here, why he should give God the glory, and he does. Do not interpretations belong to God? Tell me them, I pray you. And the chief butler told his dream to Joseph and said to him, "In my dream, behold, a vine was before me, and in the vine were three branches, and it was as though it budded, and a blossom shot forth, and the clusters thereof brought forth ripe grapes. And Pharaoh's cup was in his hand, and I took the grapes and pressed them into Pharaoh's cup, and I gave the cup unto Pharaoh's hand." And Joseph said unto him, "This is the interpretation of it. The three branches are 3 days. Yet within 3 days shall Pharaoh lift up thine head and restore thee unto thy place, and thou shalt deliver Pharaoh's cup into his hand after the former manner when thou wast his butler." You see, it's interesting that in these dreams that in the Old Testament, you don't have God moving that way after you have the canon of Scripture, after the New Testament is concluded. We don't need that today. But God did speak in this day through dreams. And he spoke in the language that these people could understand. A butler would understand about serving wine, because that's what he did to Pharaoh, that he served him. And that would be something he could understand. Also, you remember later on that old King Nebuchadnezzar had a dream of an image. He was certainly acquainted with images, with idols. Now we find here that this is the interpretation. Joseph here interprets the dream. He says that you're going to be restored in 3 days. He said, "Now when you are," verse 14, "but think on me when it shall be well with thee, and show kindness, I pray thee, unto me, and make mention of me unto Pharaoh, and bring me out of this house." And poor Joseph said, "Look, they put me way back here in the prison. I'm so far back in the prison that they just have to pump water to me. I'm just forgotten, and I will stay here and rot unless somebody moves in my behalf. Now you're going to be out of here in 3 days. I've interpreted your dream. Don't forget me." And he promised he wouldn't. Verse 15, Joseph is still speaking. "For indeed I was stolen away out of the land of the Hebrews, and here also have I done nothing that they should put me into the dungeon." When the chief baker saw that the interpretation was good, he said unto Joseph, "I also was in my dream, and behold, I had three white baskets on my head. And in the uttermost basket there was of all manner of baked meats for Pharaoh, and the birds did eat them out of the basket upon my head." And Joseph answered and said, "This is the interpretation thereof. The three baskets are 3 days. Yet within 3 days shall Pharaoh lift up thy head from off thee, shall hang thee on a tree. The birds shall eat thy flesh from off thee." Now that's the interpretation for the baker. and he speaks to him in the language he understands. He sees these baskets that are filled with these little cookies, sweetmeats, baked meats. This is the language the man would understand. Now Joseph interprets it for them, and he tells him that, but it's not going to be good for you. In 3 days he'll take you out and hang you, and the birds are going to eat your flesh. Now, verse 20, it came to pass the third day, which was Pharaoh's birthday, that he made a feast unto all his servants. And he lifted up the head of the chief butler and of the chief baker among his servants. And he restored the butler unto his butlership again, and he gave the cup unto Pharaoh's hand. But he hanged the chief baker, as Joseph had interpreted to them. Yet did not the chief butler remember Joseph, but forgot him. Now, the poor boy is really in a predicament. Here he is, not only a slave, but one that's been falsely accused, but that doesn't mean that the bars on the prison are not just as hard as they are as if he were guilty, and the lock is just as difficult to get through. And the poor boy is here, and it was the purpose of Potiphar just to forget him. That's the way he covered up the scandal that was in his own home. In fact, his wife was unfaithful. And this is the way he covered up, and poor Joseph had to pay for it. His one glimmer of light was that the butler would remember him to Pharaoh. And this seemed to be such a marvelous way of getting the ear of Pharaoh and getting him out of prison. But that butler, the minute he got out, he's so elated with that, goes back to his job and forgets all about poor Joseph. Well, Joseph is not discouraged, but he did not know the details. But you see, God wants to leave him there, friends, for a purpose. Suppose that the butler had gone in to Pharaoh enthusiastically and said, "Say, I tell you, there's a prisoner down there who ought not to be there. He's innocent. He's been falsely accused, and he interpreted my dream for me. I sure'd appreciate it, Pharaoh, if you'd just let him out." Suppose Pharaoh let him out. Don't you see what would have happened, friends? He'd have been back in the home of his father Jacob by the time that Pharaoh needed him to interpret his dream. So God's just going to keep him around, and it's a good place to keep him. You'll know where to find him if you leave him there in that prison. That's what he does. And yet Joseph believed that God was moving in his life. Have you ever stopped even at this point to want to put down those things that are discouraging experiences, and yet there were certain fruits to the faith of this man Joseph? He had a real faith through it all. Well, let me give you a list here. First of all, Joseph was faithful in every relationship. Have you ever noticed that? In every relationship of life, he was faithful. We find that he was faithful to Potiphar. He was faithful to him. And we find out that when he's in prison, that he was faithful there to the keeper of the prison. We find that he was faithful to God. He always gave God the glory. And he's faithful to the keeper of the prison, which we've mentioned. Now, we're also going to see that he's faithful to Pharaoh a little later on. And he's also faithful to his own brethren. And it made him faithful. I believe that if you're genuinely a believer, you're going to be faithful. Now, we're living in a day when I think one of the most tragic things is happening is the fact there's so few Christians you can depend on today. I have a friend, he's head of a large Christian organization. He and I had an occasion to be sitting together alone in a foreign city, just he and I. And he was telling me something of his problems that he had. And he has a tremendous organization. And he went on to say how few men he could really trust in his organization. And it's a Christian organization. How many men are in that position today? There's so few that are faithful, and there's so few Christians that are faithful today. And we thank God for those that are faithful. And I've always thanked the Lord that he at least put around me, everywhere I've ever been, a few faithful ones that I tell you they are the dear ones that are great encouragement. Joseph was that kind of a man. And we find that his faith did something else. He was possessed with an optimistic outlook on life under all the trials and temptations, down in the pit, in Potiphar's house, and now in prison. And then Joseph had a sympathetic and kindly attitude toward everyone. His faith did that. You notice how kind he was, actually, to the butler and to the baker. And later on, we'll see to his brethren. And then another thing that his faith did for him made him a very humble man. He gave God the glory in all the relationships and situations of this life. What a wonderful person that he is. What did it? Well, he believed God, just as his father Abraham had. And this is the fruit that worked out in his own life. So that now this man is in the back of the prison, down in the dungeon, and he's forgotten, it would seem. But someone hadn't forgotten. God hadn't forgotten him. And God was working in his life. Now, friends, that has a message for you and me. And let me just suggest it here in closing. And that is, I do not know what your circumstances are right now. But I do know, judging from the letters we get, there's some of you in a hard place. As one man said to me, I'm between a rock and a hard place, and things look dark. You don't see the way out, and you really wonder whether God cares. Well, the reason God's given us this story of Joseph is he wants you to know that he cares and that he's moving in your life. And if you're his child and he's not judging you for some particular sin you committed, he's permitting this to happen to you for your good. And even if he's judging you, it's going to be for your good. You can't miss how wonderful our God is. And so until next time, may the Lord richly bless you, my beloved.
1: 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I'm Steve Schwetz, and I'll meet you back here next time as our grand adventure through God's Word unfolds.

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2: Well, this is just a fun, thankful Thursday to me because I got to run into somebody you're probably familiar with, Pastor Steve Wilburn. Hey, how are you, Pastor Steve?
3: Oh, Donna Rush, this is the Rush Hour. I can't believe I'm on your show of all people. 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
2: Well, okay, so you, of course, you hear him on Core Church LA at 5:30 every weekday afternoon here on KKLA. But also, Pastor Steve, you've got something special going on for Father's Day this weekend.
3: Oh, yes, we do, because my pastor, Pastor Greg Laurie of Harvest Christian Fellowship, asked me to speak at his church, and the topic is going to be talking about evangelism. I think about Ezekiel 2:7, it says, but you, who's the you? It's us. It's the believer in Christ. He says, but you shall speak my words to them. Who's them? It's those that are out in the world, those that are lost. Think about it. God uses those that were formerly lost to speak to those who are now currently lost. And so I'm going to be talking about evangelism. It's time for the church to wake up. It's time for the church to speak the truth of God's word to this lost and lonely world that we live in, to be a light that shines in a dark world. So I encourage people to come to Harvest Christian Fellowship. I'm going to be in Riverside at the 8 and 10 o'clock service, and Harvest OC in Orange County at 12 o'clock. So, hey, come check it out.
2: Yeah, you can even sleep in and still see you, right? You'll wake them right up if
3: that's
2: they get
3: right.
2: There.
3: That's right. Oh, bring your seatbelt because you're going to need it.
2: All right. Thank you so much, Pastor T, and happy Father's Day to you.
3: Oh, thank you so much, Donna. God bless you.
2: Yeah, father of four, right?
3: Oh, yeah. I have 4 kids, 12 grandkids, and 3 great-grandkids, and I'm still in good shape. Just want to point that out.
2: Okay. All right. Thank you, Pastor Steve.
3: Amen.
2: Oh, boy. So share what you are thankful for. 818-662-3787, and just give God all the glory on this thankful Thursday. Up next, it's Grace to You with John MacArthur.
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7: Hey, it's Pastor Scott. 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Dementia, Alzheimer's, heart disease, hypertension, feeling tired all day. 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And my snoring is so bad, Christy wanted to kick me out of the room. I needed to do something about it for my health and for my marriage. 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I've got an app that like listens to my snoring all night. I went from snoring most of the night to not snoring at all. 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
1: 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I'm Donna Rush with SoCal's Morning Rush. 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
9: If we will faithfully teach our sons, they will lead the women. Where you have a plurality in the nation of godly fathers, they will impact the mothers. And where you have godly sons, they will impact the daughters of the next generation. And so the high priority of Scripture then is that fathers teach their sons.
10: 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A poll once gave these sobering statistics. Nearly 40% of American children will grow up in homes without a father. And by the time those kids turn 18, they will have spent most of their years without a dad. But even for dads who stay with their children, the question is, what are you teaching your kids? By your words? By your example? Is there an overarching principle that should guide your instruction? The bottom line, how can you make sure you're not just living with your kids, but leading your kids and shaping their lives as God wants you to? As the United States and the United Kingdom and other nations celebrate Father's Day this Sunday, it's a good time here on Grace to You to look to the book of Proverbs for a message that John MacArthur called Crucial Lessons for a Wise Father.
9: One little boy's definition of Father's Day went like this. Well, it's just like Mother's Day, only you don't spend so much. Well, we fathers can concede that. Someone said, a father is someone who carries pictures where his money used to be. And the phone company tells us that calls on Father's Day are not as high in number as calls on Mother's Day, and most of them are collect. Well, Father's Day is, for those of us who are fathers and who have the privilege of having loving children, a very special time. Being a father has always been a high priority for me, not only because it was for my father and his father, but because of what the Word of God has to say. Unfortunately, that high priority role of the father is being systematically attacked and destroyed in our culture. This particular society in which we live has attacked the male role with such devastating force that I really do believe we have sentenced the next 3 and 4 generations to tragic experiences of disastrous proportions. Because if one thing is clear in Scripture, it is this: the sins of the fathers are visited upon the 3rd and 4th generations. What that means is, where you have wicked men in leadership, where you have a decline in the father's role, it takes 3 or 4 generations to root out the evil that they produce. We are not looking at a situation where, because of a sinning father, 3 or 4 generations of sons will pay the penalty. Not at all. Ezekiel 18 forbids that in advocating individual responsibility. What we are seeing is that because fathers lead a nation, a wicked generation of fathers will so impact that nation for 3 or 4 generations that it takes that long to root out their wicked effect. I believe that the legacy of this generation of fathers is tragedy upon tragedy upon tragedy in the following generations. In the plan of God, however, that's not the way it's supposed to be. And certainly in the church, we should be following that plan. Whatever may be happening in the society around us, we should be ensuring a righteous generation in the church. We have a responsibility as fathers to our sons, particularly sons who tend to be, for the most part, more rebellious than daughters, because they are the ones given by God leadership roles and capacities. If we will faithfully teach our sons, they will, by example and precept, lead the women as well. Where you have a plurality in the nation of godly fathers, they will impact the mothers. And where you have godly sons, they will impact the daughters of the next generation. And so the high priority of Scripture then is that fathers teach their sons and thus raise up a generation of godly leaders. Because God has ordained this, and because God wanted us to be sure that it was followed carefully, God, by the inspiration of the Holy Spirit, gave a manual for fathers to use on their sons. A basic resource book. That book is the book of Proverbs. And I want to invite you to turn to it, if you will, right now. And we're going to be looking at the first 10 chapters of Proverbs, in a very general sense. There is one compelling, overarching, consummate, summary lesson. And that is that we are to teach them wisdom. The word which dominates the Proverbs is the word wisdom. Sometimes the word instruction appears, sometimes the word understanding appears, sometimes the word discretion appears. But all of those words are simply elements of wisdom. To know, to understand, to be instructed, to have discretion means to act in wisdom. Wisdom means not simply thought, but conduct. It means to live righteously. We are to teach our sons spiritual wisdom is the noblest and greatest and purest pursuit of their life. And I would like us to look at these first 10 chapters and just pick and choose the elements that are here that I think make up 10 crucial lessons a faithful father must teach his sons. And I want to tell you from my own life that these are the things that I have endeavored as a father to teach my two sons. If a son learns these 10 things, he will be a blessing to you, and he will be blessed by God. If you want your son to be a blessing to you, to be blessed by God, to bless the culture in which he lives, these are the 10 lessons that you must teach your son. The sum of them is spiritual wisdom. This is a listing of the component parts of spiritual wisdom. Lesson number one, teach your son to fear your God. Fear your God. In chapter 1 and verse 7, the fear of the Lord is the beginning of knowledge. And chapter 9 verse 10 says the fear of the Lord is the beginning of wisdom. But everything starts with fearing God. Teach your son, son, fear your God. What do you mean fear? Well, it has on the one hand a positive aspect, a reverential respect, a reverential awe. That means that I have to teach my son about God. I have to teach my son what God is like. I have to teach my son the attributes of God. I have to teach my son that God is powerful, that God is holy, that God is omniscient, omnipresent. I have to teach my son that God is immutable, his nature does not change, that he is just, that he is merciful, that he is kind, that he is loving, that he is gracious, that he is merciful, that he orders providentially all the circumstance of human history and the universe for his own goods, that he is sovereign, in a word. I must teach my son to reverence the greatness of God. And then the other side of it is, I must teach my son to fear God's displeasure, to fear God's right to punish, God's right to chasten, God's right to judge. And in that awe of reverencing God's holy character, there is a healthy sense of apprehension, because I know as a holy God, he has a right to punish sin, including mine. If you want to do your son the greatest favor any father could ever do, teach him the character of God. Teach him what God is like. Notice chapter 3 of Proverbs, verse 5. This is really a description of a worshiping heart. Trust in the Lord with all your heart and do not lean on your own understanding. In all your ways acknowledge him and he will make your path straight. The point being that if I am completely focused on God, He's going to guard my life. He's going to straighten my path. I want to teach my son how to trust the Lord with all his heart. The word trust in the Hebrew originally meant to lie helplessly face down. And there's a sense of humility there, but there's also a sense of submission there to the total sovereign control of God, in which the worshiper says, I not only am humbled in your presence, but I bow in your presence submissively to anything that you would choose to do. That's how much I trust you. Teach your son to trust that way. Teach him not to lean on his own understanding. The Hebrew word does not mean to incline. It means to support yourself. Teach him not to support himself by his own wisdom, but to support himself by God's wisdom. In all your ways, acknowledge him. The word there means to be aware of, to know, to have fellowship with. In everything in life, teach him to do it in union, communion with the living God. Teach him how to trust God for everything, how to lean on God for support totally, and how to be aware of God's consistent presence in his life. And if he so lives with that kind of trust and that kind of leaning and that kind of acknowledging, God's going to direct his path. Teach him to fear his God. And I believe that when God is feared, so is sin. So is sin. Proverbs says, fearing the Lord prolongs life. You want to give your son that kind of rich, full life? Proverbs says, fearing the Lord is more profitable than wealth. It brings about life. It keeps one from evil. It results in riches and honor, and it breeds humility. Proverbs says that those who fear God sleep satisfied and are untouched by evil. They have confidence, they will be praised, and they have their prayers answered. Would you like that for your son? Would you like to know that your son will have his life prolonged to its fullness? Would you like to know that he will be kept from evil, that he will be brought honor and riches, that he would be humble, untouched by evil, satisfied, confident, praised, and have his prayers answered? Then teach him to fear God. This is the most crucial lesson a father could ever teach a son. Lesson number two. Son, not only fear your God, but guard your mind. Guard your mind. Chapter 3, verse 3, among many, introduces the heart here. And the writer mentions kindness, chesed, that beautiful word that means love, loyalty, faithfulness, fidelity, kindness. And then the word met, which means truth or accuracy, reliability or dependability. Take that, those two marvelous things, loyalty, faithfulness, fidelity, and all of that, along with reliable, dependable, accurate truth, and bind them around your neck and write them on the tablet of your heart. Chisel them as it would be in the stone of your mind. Heart has reference to mind, the seat of thought and emotion and will. In other words, teach your son to guard his mind. You are responsible as a father for the mind of your child. Boy, what a tremendous responsibility today. When the assault on the human mind is at such a level as it is today through the media, the job of guarding the mind of your young person and teaching him how to guard it is indeed a formidable task. Chapter 4, would you notice verse 23? Watch over your heart with all diligence, the father says to his son, for from it flow the springs of life. Guard your mind diligently, because everything in life comes out of it. Out of it comes your conduct. And so the heart must be right. The father then has the task of assuring the son's mind is programmed with truth, with virtue, with faithfulness, with honesty, with integrity, with loyalty, with love, with all that those two words in chapter 3 can sum up. Father, you have a responsibility to teach your son to guard his mind. All the way through this passage, and I wish we had time to just kind of wander through the 10 chapters, you see this. Back in verse 9 of chapter 1, he talks about the fact that good instruction is a graceful wreath to your head and ornaments around your neck. When a son wears the truth in his heart, it graces him. In chapter 2 and verse 10, he wants wisdom to enter your heart and knowledge be pleasant to your soul so that discretion will guard you and understanding will watch over you to deliver you from the way of evil. In chapter 3, verse 1, let your heart keep my commandments. Chapter 4, verse 4, let your heart hold fast my words, keep my commandments and live. And that is the issue, that the mind, or the heart as it's called, be guarded carefully. Father, you are the guardian of your child's mind. You must keep the right stuff going in and the wrong stuff out. That is your duty before God, to guard your son's mind, your children as well. What a tremendous responsibility we have. That means we have to protect our children from what they are exposed to. That's the negative. The positive, we must make sure that they are exposed to what we want to fill their mind. Therein lies the benefit of a godly education, of Christian training, of exposure to the teaching of the Word of God. That is the duty of the father. Teach your son. Fear your God, son, and guard your mind, for out of it comes your conduct. Third great lesson. A father must teach his son, obey your parents. Obey your parents. All through this entire section, these statements about hear my son, your father's instruction are repeated. Chapter 1, verse 8. Chapter 2, verse 1, 3, verse 1, 4, verse 1, and then again in chapter 4, it's repeated again and again. Look at verse 10. Hear my son, accept my sayings. Verse 11, I have directed you in the way of wisdom. I have led you in upright paths. Do what I say is what he's saying. Verse 20, my son, give attention to my words. Incline your ear to my sayings. Do not let them depart from your sight. Keep them in the midst of your heart or your mind. We're reinforcing here the first command with promise, which is children, obey your parents in the Lord. That's the first command with promise. Teach your sons to obey what you say. Now that means discipline. Chapter 10, verse 13, a rod is for the back of him who lacks understanding. When your son doesn't do what you want him to do, you use a rod. Later on in Proverbs, it says he has rebellion in his heart. Drive it far from him with a rod. This is discipline, not done in anger, but done in love. Whom the Father loves, He disciplines. And this discipline is done for the purpose of conforming your son to wisdom, for the purpose of breaking self-will, for the purpose of removing foolishness, for the purpose of delivering the child from spiritual death, and for the purpose of making him a delight to his parents. All of those things are taught in Proverbs. Teach your children to obey and use a rod to reinforce, because God says physical punishment done in love is a strong corrective. That way your children learn to obey their parents. And if they learn to obey their parents and their parents are advocating the law of God, they will learn to obey the law of God. And if they learn to obey their parents, they will learn to submit to the parents' authority. And later on, when they're living in society, they will learn to submit to societal authority in any form. A disobedient child, you see, makes not only a spiritual disaster, but an antisocial personality and very often a criminal adult. You have a task, Father, to say to your son, you must learn to fear your God, guard your mind, and obey your parents. You must learn how to submit to authority, and since we represent the authority of God and are teaching you the wisdom of God, you must obey. You must obey. I do not believe there is any excuse for a rebellious child. I believe that children can be under control if they're properly taught by their fathers to obey. There's a fourth principle, and this must be taught as well, and very, very important. A father must teach his son, select your companions. Select your companions. You get on the offensive. A father has the responsibility to teach his children how to choose their friends. What did the Apostle Paul say? Bad company corrupts what? Good morals. Bad company corrupts good morals. Your children, believe me, cannot rise above their acquaintances. Rarely does a child have the capability to elevate himself beyond the constituent group in which he functions. You have to select and help him learn to select companions and not let them select him. Go back to chapter 1 for a moment, give you an illustration of it. Verse 10, father would say to his son, my son, if sinners enticed you, do not consent. In other words, don't get sucked into the gang. If they say, and they appeal on the basis of excitement and adventure and a thrill, if they say, come with us, let us lie in wait for blood. Let us ambush the innocent without cause. Let us swallow them alive like Sheol, even whole, as those who go down to the pit. Let's kill somebody. And we'll find all kinds of precious wealth and fill our houses with gold. Throw in your lot with us and we'll all have one purse. Here's the gang appealing to the kid. The gang comes along and sucks up one other person for their own wicked purposes. It's amazing, isn't it? This kind of action. For one fleeting moment of pleasure, wicked men are willing to take a life or inflict lifelong trauma on someone, pointless, senseless gang violence, and they want to suck the innocent and the naive and the unwitting into that. The enticements can be pretty strong. Fathers, we have a tremendous task. You may not live in an inner city ghetto like New York or East Los Angeles, but I'll tell you what, there is tremendous prayer pressure coming upon your sons to conform to a standard of conduct that is the standard of conduct of the people around them. You must teach them to select their companions and not be selected and then intimidated into that kind of alliance. The whole appeal here is to the father to fulfill his responsibility. In chapter 2, verse 11, the father has to teach his son how to be delivered from the way of evil. From the man who speaks perverse things. You don't want to be around those kinds of people. From those who leave the paths of uprightness to walk in the ways of darkness. You want to make sure your children aren't around those kinds of people. Who delight in doing evil and rejoice in the perversity of evil. Whose paths are crooked and who are devious in their ways. Don't let your sons around those kinds of people. You instruct them how to choose their companions. Fathers, you have the responsibility to God for the process of your children learning how to choose their companions.
10: 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And now for the entire Grace to You staff, I'm Phil Johnson. Be back tomorrow as John MacArthur shows you the best way to use the influence you have in your kids' lives. It's another 30 minutes of unleashing God's truth, one verse at a time, on Grace to You.
1: Grace to You with John MacArthur was sponsored by Grace to You and was pre-recorded. Good morning to you. I'm Donna Rush with SoCal's Morning Rush. Well, if you are a dad, happy Father's Day. And if you would like to pay tribute to your dad, well, give me a call at 818-662-3787. It is Thankful Thursday. And today I've got Gary Walcott on the phone, and he's calling from Norco.
8: I am very proud to have the Walcott name from my father, who fought in World War II, who trained soldiers and went to the Pacific Theater and went island hopping, fighting the Japanese, island from island. If it wasn't for people like my father and others in World War II, we could possibly be speaking German today or Japanese. Yeah. I am grateful for my father. And I am proud to carry his name forward. God bless you, and God bless everybody out there. And honor your mother and father with no conditions.
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1: I am thankful for you on this Thankful Thursday. I'm Donna Rush with SoCal's Morning Rush. 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
19: What do you do with a word that's been borrowed, diluted, and domesticated until it means almost nothing? 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We mutter it before meals. We invoke it in courtrooms. But the grace that the Bible speaks of is something else entirely. Something so radical that it stops proud people cold and reduces the self-sufficient to silence. Today on Insight for Living, Chuck Swindoll takes us to two passages of Scripture, one ancient story, one doctrinal masterpiece, and rebuilds the Word from the ground up. 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
20: Today we're on the grace of God as we continue our work in the subject of the majesty of our triune God. And over in 2 Samuel chapter 9, there is a wonderful story most people have never read. In your worship folder today, you will find an outline of the message. And as you do, will you place it, please, at Romans chapter 5. And then having done that, turn back in the Old Testament to 2 Samuel chapter 9. Outline at Romans chapter 5, where we'll begin in a moment, and then turn, if you will, back to 2 Samuel chapter 9.

0: And he said, "Here is your servant." David said to him, "Do not fear, for I will surely show kindness to you for the sake of your father Jonathan, and will restore to you all the land of your grandfather Saul, and you shall eat at my table regularly." Verse 11, "Then Ziba said to the king, 'According to all that my lord the king commands his servant, so your servant will do.' So Mephibosheth ate at David's table as one of the king's sons." Verse 13, "So Mephibosheth lived in Jerusalem, and he ate at the king's table regularly." Now he was lame in both feet.
1: 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Chuck titled today's message, "The Grace of God."
0: The word grace means different things to different people, especially when we think of horizontal grace. This is epitomized rather cleverly in a book title that came out a number of years ago, written by Lofton Hudson. He titled his book, "Grace is Not a Blue-Eyed Blonde." Grace, as we refer to it today, is not a prayer we offer at a meal. Grace is not what the attorney pleads for as he brings his client before the bench. Grace is not what the Queen of England brings in all of her elegance to the event that she attends. That's not the grace we have in mind. We're referring to that which is undeserved, given to one who could never be able to pay it back, or earn it, for that matter. Wrapped around it, of course, is the whole concept of complete and thorough forgiveness. Perhaps a story from everyday life would help. And as I give you this story, which is a true one, we go back to the days just following World War II, where all of us living at the time were shocked to hear of the dreadful Nazi concentration camps where so many had been exterminated. Corrie Ten Boom lived through the horror of such, and she wrote of that account in her book, The Hiding Place. And from the emotion of all of that and the backwash that followed, she remembered an event that happened in her life. Shortly after the Holocaust, and in the passing of several years, Corrie was asked to take her message on the road, if you will. And she spoke, not only around the country, but around the world. She told of the loss of her parents and the dreadful experience of starvation as she watched her own beloved Betsy die slowly and painfully. But all of that was past. However, the memory still lingered. While she was speaking in a particular church, something occurred that she felt ought to be remembered, and so she put it in her book. Following her message, she was greeted by a man she recognized as the SS guard at the shower room from her concentration camp. Suddenly, it all came back over her. The room full of mocking men looking in on the women. The heaps of clothing piled randomly to the side, and her sister Betsy's pain-blanched face. And she writes, "He came up to me as the church was emptying, beaming and bowing. 'How grateful I am for your message, Fraulein,' he said. 'To think that, as you say, he has washed my sins away.' His hand was thrust out to shake mine.

0: And I, who had preached so often to the people the need to forgive, kept my hand at my side. Even as the angry, vengeful thoughts boiled through me, I saw the sin of them. Jesus Christ had died for this man. Was I going to ask for more? Lord Jesus, I prayed, forgive me and help me to forgive him. She prays this in her mind, facing the camp guard. I tried to smile, she adds. I struggled to raise my hand. I could not. I felt nothing, not the slightest spark of warmth or charity or grace. And so again, I breathed a silent prayer. Jesus, oh Jesus, I cannot forgive him. Give me your forgiveness. As I finally took his hand, a most incredible thing happened to me. From my shoulder, along my arm, and through my hand, a current seemed to pass from me to him, while into my heart sprang a love for this stranger that almost overwhelmed. And so I discovered that it is not on our forgiveness any more than on our goodness that the world's healing hinges, but on his, meaning our God's. When he tells us to love our enemies, he gives, along with that command, the love itself and the necessary grace. I wrote into the margin of her book these words: when love springs into action, grace kicks in. She saw herself at that moment an instrument of grace. And we all sit hearing that story, hopefully putting ourselves in her place and asking, would I have reached out my hand? But the remarkable thing about God's grace is that it is not grace extended to one who is not deserving, but to all of us. All of us who continue to operate our lives so often against his will. Think of it. That kind of grace is a whole different genre from human grace, though we need human grace to illustrate what God has done for us. We learned our last time together that God loves us. Remember? We even stood to our feet and we said it. God loves me. And we turned to another. God loves you. And we said in unison, God loves us. Still true. It's been going on all week. All our lives, it never ceases and never diminishes. When that love is activated, grace kicks in. That's the beauty of God's grace. When love is activated, grace kicks in. Now, we need a definition. We need one better than that. And I'm indebted to B.B. Warfield, a great theologian of yesteryear, for this simple, brief definition. Write it down, will you? It'll help you. Grace is free sovereign favor to the ill-deserving. Grace is free sovereign favor to the ill-deserving. S-O-V-E-R. It's hard to spell it, isn't it? Sovereign. Sovereign. God sovereignly, apart from anything from us, any goodness, any effort, any attempt to win his favor or friendship, God in his grace reaches down to lift us up even while we fight him in the process. Amazing. Amazing. Before you find yourself wanting to counsel Corey not to reach out and shake the man's hand, check your heart. You'll find pride there. And you'll find a host of other sins that make you and me resist people who are ill-deserving of our love. That is so like us to be like that. To illustrate that, look at Romans chapter 5. Isn't it amazing how we keep coming back to Romans? Some of you said, I thought we were here a decade, but it was only a few months. Well, okay, over a year. And we're back, and we'll keep coming back. It is the Christian's constitution. It is doctrine at work in our everyday lives. And you come back to it because no other letter says it better. Look at chapter 5, verse 8. Just the one verse for a moment. But God demonstrates his own love toward us, in that while we were yet sinners, Christ died for us. The key word is demonstrates. God doesn't stand back in his heaven, fold his arms and frown, waiting for us to meet him halfway. He demonstrates. Interesting word, sunistemi is the Greek term. Bauer tells me it means to provide evidence of a personal characteristic. God provides evidence of this characteristic of his love as he reaches out to sinners like us. He demonstrates his own love toward us. To whom does he demonstrate that love? To us. And who are we? I was reading this over this past week and came across three lines that I've underscored in my Bible. You may want to do the same. It answers the question who we are, the ones that God loved and extended his mercy. Look at verse 6. While we were still helpless, I've underscored the word helpless. At the right time, Christ died for the ungodly. Helpless. Verse 8. While we were yet sinners, underscore sinners, Christ died for us. Helpless, sinful. Verse 10, for while we were enemies, we were reconciled to God through the death of his son. Underscore that word. Helpless, sinners, enemies. So it stands to reason, grace is not talking about God helping those who help themselves. Will you please take that line out of your life? You will hear it all the time from our humanistic world. God helps those who help themselves, like the Bible says. You can go from page to page all the way through the Bible, and you will never find that phrase. Why? Because he helps the helpless. Grace is God extending his favor to those who can't help themselves. When you lose a loved one and you can't make it through, his grace gets you through it because you're helpless. When you cannot make yourself well and you're suffering and suffering over a long period of painful time in your life, you're helpless to make yourself well. God comes to your rescue and his grace gets you through it, gets you beyond it. He helps the helpless. Grace does not mean that God is rewarding us for what we've earned. You see, we saw it in verse 8. We're sinful. Sinners don't earn God's favor. He can have nothing to do with sin. Because of his son's death on the cross, God now has been satisfied, and through his son, he can forgive and he can extend his grace to us. But we haven't earned it. It's what Christ did on our behalf at the cross. And by the way, grace does not mean that God's being kind to his friends. We're enemies. Look at verse 10 again. While we were enemies, Grace is God's undeserved favor extended to those who could never earn it and are unable to repay it. We said it best with the free sovereign favor to the ill-deserving. Why ill-deserving? Because we are sinful to the core. To the core. We're rebels. We're rebels at heart. We're not kind. I mean, look at the way you drive. Look at the way you handle yourself in the church parking lot while we're at it. Look at your reaction to that guy at work that's not easy to love. Look at your response. And I could name whatever situation. Normally, it isn't positive. It isn't good. Why? Because you're an enemy to good. And you're helpless to change yourself. Why? Because you are sinful all the way to the core. Well, what we need then is the law. We need commandments. We need to be told what's right and what's wrong. That'll help us. No one was ever helped by having the Ten Commandments in front of him. It just reminds you of the things you're doing that are wrong. Soon as you see, do not do this, you're encouraged to think about doing it. Sounds kind of exciting. Do not touch wet paint. Tell me you have never touched wet paint. There's a sign in San Francisco at one of the parks that says, try not to walk on the grass. Don't you love that? Try not to walk on the grass. I mean, you just have to put at least 1 foot on the grass. Why? Because the law says don't do it. The law doesn't help us. The law only creates more lawbreakers. It prompts us to sin. Verse 19 in the same chapter of Romans 5. As through one man's disobedience, the many were made sinners. Don't go any further. There's Adam. There are your grandparents, your great-grandparents. There's your heritage. There's your progeny. The whole family of us, sinful. Every one of us, because one man sinned, acting as our federal head. When he sinned, we sin. The many were made sinners, even so through the obedience of one. I can't speak for your Bible, but in mine, the O is capitalized. It's referring to Christ. Through the obedience of one, Christ, Jesus, our Lord, many, we read, many will be made righteous. You can't do it on your own. It must come through Christ. Look at the next verse. The law came in, why? So that the transgression would increase. Amazing. Even among Christians, transgressions increase. We're in this fixed state where we believe we're alive spiritually. In fact, we are dead spiritually. No hope to get to heaven on our own without coming through the cross.
1: The law tells us what to do, but it doesn't enable us to do it. Only grace through Christ can do that. And that's exactly what Chuck Swindoll has been unpacking today from Romans chapter 5, that apart from the obedience of one, we are helpless, sinful, and spiritually dead. You may have heard it said that a sermon heard and forgotten is an opportunity lost. So here's a question worth thinking about. When was the last time you dug into a passage on your own with a notebook open, cross-references spread out, the silence between you and the text? 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Chuck?
0: I've been reading the Bible my entire life, and I mean that literally, from childhood until now, through seminary, through decades of preaching, through every season life has thrown at me. I have never once opened my Bible and walked away empty. Not once. You know why? Because this book is inexhaustible. There is always more, always deeper, always something that stops you cold and makes you whisper, I never saw that before. But here's another important fact. The Bible is not simply a collection of wise writings randomly sorted into a thick, ancient volume. That misses the whole point completely. Every book from Genesis to Revelation is telling one story, one magnificent, unfolding, breathtaking story. And at the center of that story is a person, Jesus Christ, his life, his death, his resurrection. The thread of the cross is woven through the entire tapestry of Scripture. And it all boils down to 3 days. 3 days that changed everything. The death of Jesus on the cross, bearing the full weight of human sin. His burial, silent, sealed, finished. And then the third day, empty tomb, folded grave clothes. He is not here. He is risen. That's it. That's the whole story. That's the cross we proclaim. And that is the beating heart of Insight for Living. June 30th is almost here. Would you give generously so that the most important story ever told keeps traveling? The world is waiting. 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Give generously. Give joyfully. It matters more than you know.
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2: 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I'm Donna Rush with SoCal's Morning Rush. It's a special year for our Thankful Thursday Church, the 50th anniversary of Sunlight Christian Center in Orange. Our KKLA listening family member, Katie McGuire, has a special tie to this church. It was established by her grandparents and now led by her dad, Pastor Bobby McGuire.
3: When I was younger, he was the youth pastor, and he's always been just like really supportive, and I've loved his sermons growing up. He, like, kind of just like unconventionally, he would include like movie clips, kind of, you know, holding attention of teenagers.
2: Yes.
3: I just love how he presents the Word of God in a way that's easy to understand. Always have a lot of takeaways when I'm hearing him preach.
2: And she says one of her favorite things about her dad and her church is prayer time at the altar, and appreciates the way her dad will pray with and over her and others at the church, leaving them with a peace that surpasses all understanding. 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
4: 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And listen, it can cause 177 different illnesses and diseases, heart disease, stroke, Alzheimer's, ED, lots of different things that people are dealing with. And I had terrible snoring and I had sleep apnea and I didn't want to have all those other things. And I also didn't want a CPAP machine. 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So I went to go see Dr. Eddie Simon right here in Los Angeles. You can call him at 892-SMILE. And he created this. It's a miracle device that I wear in my mouth as I sleep. It opens up my throat. It just pulls my jaw in the right position and holds my tongue in a certain way. It's comfortable. And you know what? I don't snore at all. I breathe easily. I don't have the sleep apnea or the snoring. I'm grateful. My wife is grateful. And you can be too. Call Dr. Eddie Simon at 892-SMILE. 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
8: If you don't bind yourself to causes or things that are important, if you don't make that decision like one woman forever, you will not be able to experience some of this freedom, some of this, the joy, the things that could happen later on. You will wind up with yourself.
6: That's Brant Hansen, and he's our guest today on Focus on the Family with Jim Daly, helping us better understand God's plan for men and how important biblical manhood is for families and society. Stay with us for a conversation that'll both challenge and inspire you. I'm John Fuller.
9: John, I think it's fair to say a lot of guys today are kind of struggling with aimlessness. What's my goal? There's certainly a hyper-feminization of the culture. So what are we about, you know, as men? What do we do? I think it was Ted Cunningham, the pastor that's been on Focus, good friend, once said, the biggest challenge we face is picking our own parking spot, right? And I think the big reason, and I believe our guest today, Brant Hansen, would agree, that people, men particularly, are struggling is we're seeking pleasure instead of something bigger, a bigger picture, a bigger cause. Maybe you're feeling like that and you don't feel that you're pursuing significance. Today we're going to cover it. The great news is God has a plan and a purpose for your life that is so much bigger than picking your parking spot.
10: Right.
9: Believe me, your life can amount to so much more.
10: Mm-hmm. And Brant Hansen is heard on more than 200 Christian radio stations. He's won awards as National Personality of the Year. He's the author of a number of books. We've had him here before talking about some of the earlier titles. This particular book that'll make up the basis for our conversation today is called The Men We Need, God's Purpose for the Manly Man, the Avid Indoorsman, or Any Man Willing to Show Up. And Brant is married to Carolyn. They have two grown children, and he's already showed me pictures of his one grandchild.
9: That's so good. Brant, I got to ask you, welcome back, first of all.
10: Thank you.
9: And, you know, what is it like to be the National Personality of the Year?
11: Well, I'm glad it's phrased that way, because originally in my bio it was written, he's won multiple Personality of the Year awards. Multiple personality of the year.
9: Probably not what you want.
11: No. We need to rephrase. So, yeah.
9: You know, we are on a serious topic today, but I'm sure we'll, you know, weave some humor into this because it needs to have some humor. Speak to this idea of toxic masculinity. We hear it all the time.
10: Yeah.
9: How do you define it? I'm not sure if I know how to define it, really.
11: Well, okay, so it's this domineering thing where a man dominates people.
9: So that's the toxic
11: part. I think
9: part.
11: That's basically it. But this is one reason I wanted to write the book, is because masculinity has been deconstructed so effectively and so much and so over and over. And some of that's very helpful to deconstruct. Okay, we shouldn't be this or that. Okay, but what's the construction? Because it's easy to actually deconstruct things. We can do that very easily. I learned that just like building a Lego tower, like to build the tower to the ceiling for the kids, like it takes a while, and then they can slap it down in 1 second and laugh. And it's like, yeah, the easy part is taking something down, but does anyone have a construction? Because guys actually need a vision for how to live.
9: That is so good. My thing was the marble thing. You know, you make the marble go
11: yeah,
9: around all this
11: right.
9: stuff and drop, and the
11: right.
9: kids would come in, they'd run right through it after we built it.
11: Bingo.
9: Like, what are you doing?
11: Same thing with like setting up dominoes or whatever. But again, it could be, I appreciate saying this is not the way to lead a family. Like if you're dominating, you are operating by fear, or there's plenty of toxic stuff in our culture. There's no doubt about it. But
9: and,
11: what is the big picture
9: yeah,
11: is what we're trying to get at.
9: Yeah, and I appreciate the fact that, you know, it's easy to tear something down. It seems politically one side wants to tear things down. The other side wants to maintain and hopefully make things better. That's a generalization. I get it. But that it is easy. Dr. Dobson used to talk about us being in the current of a river. And it just keeps pulling culture downstream. And if you stand against it, you're going to get a lot of pressure, right? And I think that's what the tearing down, another way of saying that.
11: Yeah, I think that's right. And I think it's also really important, too, because we immediately try to fill in the blank then. Unfortunately, I think, this is coming from my point of view, we fill it in with the trappings of masculinity, not really getting at the heart of it. So I wrote this book. I'm not the typical man book writer. I have neurological problems. I can't hunt or, you know, I don't fish. I can't fix stuff. My wife has a honey don't list.
9: honey don't.
11: Just made that up.
9: I've got the same list.
11: Yeah, exactly. Please don't try this. But there's a lot of things. I'm not good at that stuff.
9: Yeah.
11: So if we're told you got to be climbing mountains or you got to be hunting elk, you got like all that stuff is fine. There's nothing wrong with that. But is that actually the heart of what God wants us to be? So I'm taking a shot at saying this is what it is.
9: Well, let's go there. What is God calling us to be, and what's the role for men in society?
11: I think it is what he gave Adam to do, which is be a keeper of the garden. I think that's it. And he specifically told Adam that this is his job. And when Adam failed to do it, Adam was passive. And he failed to protect Eve. He failed to protect the garden. And I think a man at his best, this is what I'm trying to tell younger guys, guys in general, like, you are at your best when you are someone who creates a space around you where people are secure, where the vulnerable get to thrive, where, just like in a garden, there are species in a garden that they couldn't survive out in the wilderness, but in a garden, they, when it's well kept, they get to thrive and bloom. And I think that's my role. That's who I am when I'm at my best. And women, when they hear me elucidate this, they want to stand and applaud.
9: Yeah. Let's capture some of what you're saying there, because you use that analogy of the garden from the Garden of Eden. describe what you're saying there in greater detail. So Adam and Eve are created. They're in the garden. Everything's going well. They're walking with the Lord in the cool of the afternoon. Mm-hmm. Sounds pretty good.
11: Yeah. And then I always thought that Adam was way far away, like naming animals or something, when Eve was tempted. But if you read the actual scripture, it's apparent that he's right there. He's with her, and he's doing nothing. And this is a thing, when I talk to family counselors, and it happens a lot in Christian families too, but there's the toxic domineering male idea, but there's also a toxic passivity that can happen too,
9: yeah.
11: where you start to check out. I think that's where Adam is. But when they both blow it, they both sin, when God comes into the garden, he says, Adam, where are you? And I think it's because I made you to be the protector of this place. I made you to be the one that could, that would be the keeper of this garden, and you failed to do it. So that is a failure that I have to avoid myself all the time. And it's a task that anybody can do. You don't have to be great outdoorsman to do this. You could be an accounting professor. You could be a plumber. You could be anything. But once you understand that this is my role, people respond to that.
9: No, and it's interesting. And going back to the comment you made about women who applaud you when you speak about this topic, it's an insight into what they're actually looking for.
11: Yes, totally. So the thing that tipped me off to this, and I talk about this at the beginning of the book because I want to get guys' attention, but the best-selling poster of all time I found in college, it was in every girl's room in college. And it was at the University of Illinois. This is the late 80s. But it's still the best-selling poster ever, and it's a guy. And I asked the lady, like, what is the deal with this guy? Why is he so attractive? It's a picture of a guy. He's profiled, and I know he's a good-looking guy, but they're like, it's not the guy. It's the fact that he's holding this baby. And it's the way the baby's looking at him. So it's just a guy holding a baby. It's the best-selling poster, and the baby's look, he's looking up at this guy, and the baby, you could tell, is vulnerable. Is looking to him for protection. And that captured every girl's heart.
9: Huh.
11: That it indicates something to me. And the fact that every time when you ask women, like, what's the most attractive occupation? They never say radio host, unfortunately. They say firefighter. And so I joke about that in the book. I'm like, it's guys.
9: We're out, John.
12: Yeah.
11: Well, I mean, me too. But it's like. But what is really attractive about it? I joke in the book, it's not the reflective pants, because I tried that. It doesn't work.
9: That was also an 80s thing.
11: Right, it was. I'm trying to move past that. But it's like, when women respond this way, they find it highly attractive when men create secure spaces around them. And if guys did this role of keeper of the garden, there wouldn't have been a need for a Me Too movement.
9: Yeah, interesting.
11: Yeah.
9: Let's move to another area, I think. What is the most terrifying thing that can happen to a man in his lifetime?
11: I think it's looking back and saying, I never became who I was supposed to be.
9: Wow. Okay, that hits me with a sledgehammer.
11: Well, but that's because it's resonant for all of us, too. Yeah. But again, if I'm never given the picture of what is masculinity, if I'm never given the box top for the puzzle, where I can see what I'm supposed to be doing, I wind up with all these pieces of, okay, big truck, I guess, good with axe throwing, or whatever it is. Those things are fine, but they're not the heart of this. And what's wild, too, about the woman's instinctual respect for a man like this, she's attracted originally maybe to your muscles, because it looks like you'll be somebody who's a protector and somebody who can be... provide security. But if you don't provide security, if you are all about your body, you just bodybuilding, or you just flirt with women, or what, she'll resent your muscles. What she's attracted to is security. So you can be a guy that's not, you don't look like you belong on a fitness magazine cover. Doesn't matter. She will find you very attractive if you're fulfilling this role of keeper of the garden. I just find that so interesting. And I tell guys, I don't want you to do this role just because women think it's attractive, but that should point you some direction about what we're actually for and what we are when we're at our best.
9: Yeah.
11: And you can use whatever talents you have to do that.
9: Well, I think, some people are going, I can't be reduced to that simple a term, but generally you're just saying God put a hole in women's heart for this kind of connection and for men to step up to that kind of behavior and that kind of attraction.
11: And I'm saying that women are brilliant, and they intuitively know what we are for when we're at our best.
9: Huh.
11: And so when we abandon that, when we don't know what we're for, they will resent that. And they should.
9: Yeah, so interesting.
11: That's what I'm saying.
9: Explain how a life of commitment is different from a life of insulating from personal connection.
11: It will make you grow up. It will provide poetry in life. There is no poetry in life without commitment. And I'm trying to tell guys this too, because we all want to be free agents, especially in a very consumer successful society. But if you don't bind yourself to causes or things that are important, if you don't make that decision like one woman forever, you will not be able to experience some of this freedom, some of this, the joy, the things that could happen later on. You will wind up with yourself. So I'm trying to tell guys that too. Like the only poetry in life will come from actually binding yourself to the right causes and people and to God.
10: Yeah, so you're not saying it has to be in the context of marriage.
11: No.
10: That's a great commitment, but not just marriage.
11: Doesn't have to be. In community, and obviously like through your commitment to the Lord, I think is where all of this profundity is going to come from. Yeah. But when you are in community, and marriage is a hyper intense example of community, when you are, it will make you grow up. A real woman will call you out to actually do things that you don't want to do, yeah. Like go to CVS at 2 a.m. to go grab something, like because she doesn't feel well. Well, a fake woman, a pixelated woman on a screen will never ask you to do that.
10: Yeah.
11: So you will remain a boy.
10: Yeah.
11: But if you can't explain to guys like why this is better, they can't, it's hard for them to put away the childish stuff. Once they have a bigger vision, you can start to go, hey, yeah, I don't want to do this anymore.
10: Mm-hmm. Yeah, yeah. My oldest son, as a single, plugged into a church and had a commitment to the people there. He got a call at 2 a.m. from somebody that was in that group and in trouble.
11: Hmm.
10: And so that's kind of a parallel for a single person. Again, I think I'm with you. Marriage is huge in that way, the way it shapes us.
11: Yes.
10: But it's not the only way.
11: No, it's not. And it's just a very focused, white hot, you know, intensity.
10: Deep dive, yeah.
11: Furnace to change and be molded.
10: Yeah. Mm. This is Focus on the Family with Jim Daly. And today we're talking to Brant Hansen about his book, The Men We Need, God's Purpose for the Manly Man, the Avid Indoorsman, or Any Man Willing to Show Up. Get your copy when you call us. 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
9: Brant, you came up with 6 decisions men can make that will set them apart in the ways that we're talking about. List those for us, and then we'll spend a little time diving into each one.
11: Yeah, the first one is about forsaking the fake and relishing the real, which is a huge issue.
9: And what are you aiming at with that statement?
11: There are fake ways to live available to us, and have been, especially with video games, especially with pornography, especially like
9: screen stuff.
11: But it's also like it gives you a dopamine hit, but it's not real life. So it's fake, obviously, but it will make you depressed, because the reason we feel meaninglessness is because we do meaningless things. I'm convinced of it. I know this from personal experience.
9: Well, let me ask you this. I mean, guys that struggle with that, this idea of that short-term gain versus a long-term commitment to Christ, to your spouse, to your family, etc. It does require decision-making.
11: You're
9: at a fork, and you got to say, this is more important than that. But so many guys, you look at some of the data, it's horrific. Like 68% of Christian men view pornography. I find that data point shocking, frankly.
11: But no one's ever had this before. No culture, no humans in history have ever had this available like this before. And so what I want to say in this book too to guys is, I'm sorry. It wasn't supposed to be this hard. It was not supposed to be this difficult in life. Guys, you would live in a village. People knew you. They're in and out of your house. You're all building the wall together. You've all got a purpose. You all are defending the area. You're working in an agrarian culture. You're growing things. Like people know you. You don't have downtime. You don't have isolation. You don't have all this mass loneliness. But I say that because we can feel guilty about the stuff we get caught up in. But I also want to go... especially the younger guys, like it hasn't always been this difficult, and I'm sorry, but there is a better way to live. And it's going to be from you actually making decisions, not in the moment necessarily. It's going to be making decisions about how you structure your life so that you're around people more and you're busier.
9: Well, and I guess that's the real question right there, is that people, you have to perceive there's a greater benefit in choosing this over that.
11: Right.
9: And
11: just like any addiction.
9: Yeah.
11: That, and people will tell you, I can't say no to this unless I'm saying yes to this other thing that I love more. So how do you do that if you don't know what your purpose is, if you don't have a bigger purpose in life to be driven by? So what I'm saying is, this is all part of this. When I'm trying to paint a picture for a guy to say, look, you're here to be this keeper of the garden with whatever you have, whatever sphere of influence you have, whatever skills you have. They may be like me. I'm verbal. I write things. But I use my platform to try to protect people.
9: Yeah, that's a good point, and a good talking point to have with your young men today. I hope people are catching that. Yeah. Let's move to the second decision. It is to protect the vulnerable. You had an amazing experience holding a little baby in Afghanistan, I think it was.
11: Well, yeah, that's the first time I went to a Cure hospital, and Cure is they're all about Jesus, like healing and then telling the families and kids about Jesus. But the first time I went, they had me do kangaroo duty, it's called, and I had no idea what that was. And they sent me to the neonatal intensive care unit, and I had to unbutton the top part of my shirt, and they handed me a 1-pound child to hold against my skin underneath my chin. And I realized as I was rocking her for a couple, everybody left. I had a couple hours with this unnamed human because they didn't think she was going to live. So what's the point of naming her? I just thought, she's an Afghan woman. She's sick. She has no money, no identity, no nothing. And I know God loves her. And I thought, I want to be like that. Like, if God is a defender of the vulnerable, if he's a champion of widows, he's a defender of orphans, then that's what a godly man is too, right?
9: Should be.
11: Should be. So I was just thinking, but I'm not jacked. I'm not a big athlete. I'm not a special forces guy. Those things are all great. I'm not a hunter. I play the accordion, as a matter of fact, so that should put everything in perspective. I'm not that guy, but what can I do? And it turns out, anybody who wants to show up, you can become a defender of the vulnerable in your own way, in your own sphere. But that really ignited something for me, so I've been working with these hospitals ever since. And so for a guy who's kind of, honestly, I'm a nerd, but I get to be a part of defending these kids with disabilities all around the world in the name of Jesus. And that's a pretty sweet thing.
9: Absolutely. You had another overseas trip where you had a different experience helping a needy woman. What was that about?
11: I failed. I wrote about it in the book, but it was we were in Senegal in Africa, and this woman was chasing us, trying to sell us some peanuts, I believe, in a bag on the street. And she was wearing this very long, vividly blue purple dress, and we drove away because we're like, we're not hungry. That's the gist of the story. But I was haunted looking out the back of the van. It's so dusty and it's maybe 100 degrees, and seeing her desperately chasing after the van. And then thinking, why didn't I do something? I have like $50 in my pocket. Like, and I realized that what we do matters. What we don't do, what we do. If, sometimes you just have these memories and things that it's kind of a kick to the gut. You're like, why did I do that? I think a lot of people can relate to that, but I want to go from there and go, okay, so if what I do matters, I need to show up and not just walk away. That's all.
9: No, I mean, everybody, I think, can relate to an experience like that where you missed it.
11: Yeah, exactly.
9: But you want to come back and remember to do it next time.
11: Yeah, and God's merciful. I know he's good, so he can take some of that stuff and make something beautiful out of it in the end.
10: I think I respond to those moments with logic, not heart. And I can kind of justify why, as you did. I'm not hungry, so I'll move on. Right. And it takes the Holy Spirit a little bit of time to really get to my heart.
11: Yeah, me too. Me too. And I want to be ready when those opportunities manifest themselves, because when you redefine yourself as, I'm not a consumer of peanuts, that's not the point.
9: The peanuts aren't the point.
11: The point is, how do I bless people?
9: Yeah.
11: And I'm going to protect what's probably a desperate mom who's trying to sell something so she can have something to take home to her kids. Like, so yeah. Anyway, that's, I just want to be ready.
9: You know, Brant, one of the things, there's so much to do, right? There's so much we have to be. And as you pointed out so well today, so many young men in particular, but older guys too, that have just wandered in this culture of, again, decreasing masculinity, attack on masculinity, that people don't even know what to do. I've been on plenty of airplanes where a woman's struggling to get her suitcase up and some guy popped up, and sometimes it goes well, like she says, thank you so much, or other times, like, I don't need your help.
11: Yeah.
9: You know, and it's like this total, you just don't know what you're going to get.
11: That's right.
9: And I think in that context, pressing ahead and being that godly man is just the right thing to do, no matter what everybody else says around you, right?
11: I think so,
9: too. And the right person is going to be drawn to that. For the single guy, that's great. I think a very engaged single woman might say, wow, he's the kind of guy I'd like to find. The question is, in this culture today, with all the things we've talked about with screen time and kind of an imposed separation, young men sitting in their rooms doing things they probably should not be doing, how does a woman, a young woman, find this kind of guy? Where is she going to find this guy that's out there looking out for the vulnerable, somebody who knows what their mission is?
11: Well, I have a horribly self-serving idea, but that's voice this book on him, because or at least the first chapter, or at least tell him about the first chapter. Because again, when a guy realizes that this is actually what he's supposed to be, and that women find it attractive, and it actually makes his heart beat faster because at a deep level it resonates with him.
9: Yeah.
11: You're going to be able to call that out of a man as well. My wife shapes me when she says, wow, when you did that, it was really attractive.
9: Well, that's an interesting concept. Either be shaped now, or if you get married, she'll shape you then, and it'll be a little more difficult.
11: Well, if you put this in, if as a parent or as a wife or as a potential wife, like you're putting this picture in front of him, like I see things in you, and you're complimenting those things that you do find attractive when he does the right thing, that's a great way to shape him. It's not nagging.
9: Right.
11: It's positive.
9: Right. But, I mean, it's what we all say. Our wives make us better people.
11: Yeah.
9: I mean, I totally believe that. It's true in my life with Jean. So she makes me a much better person.
11: Recently, there's some kind of brouhaha going out in the street in front of our house about 11 o'clock. And I don't know if it's a bunch of teenagers or college. I don't know what was going on. But it was like they're wrestling or fighting. And they're a big group of kids. Not normal. And we were upstairs in bed. And I'm like, don't worry about it. They're just goofing around. My wife's looking out the window, and she's worried about it. I'm like, well, just turn the noisemaker up, you know, whatever. So she was bothered. She actually went downstairs.
9: Oh, no.
11: And now that's, I'm lying. Exactly. That's exactly right. So I'm lying. I'm prone, inert.
10: Adam, totally passive.
11: Right, doing nothing. So I'm like, I can't do this. I can't. I just wrote a book about this. Like, I can't do it. Now, like, what am I supposed to do? Well, I just went downstairs. I put my, got dressed, went out the door to go confront whatever. And as I'm going out there, they all dispersed. And I don't even think it was because of me. I think they probably already were dispersing. So I just turned around. I came back in the house. And my wife said, that was really attractive. And I said, I didn't even do anything. I just walked out the door. She's like, yeah, but you were willing to.
9: That sounds like fun.
11: Yes. Well, just the willingness. It spoke to my wife that she is reassured that if needed, I'm going to be the keeper of this card. I'm not going to be passive about it. Yeah. And that's so, when I've talked about this around women or been interviewed on shows where a woman's part of the interviewing, they are like, this is exactly correct.
9: Yeah,
11: of course. What we want from men.
9: It's attractive, like you've said. This has been really good. It's just a start. We got more of those six decisions. We've covered two. We'll come back next time and do the additional four. But what a great book to get. I'm thinking about reading this with Trent and Troy, just to make sure that base is covered. You know exactly what it means to be a man. And, in so many ways, we use scripture rightfully to do that. We teach them. Almost 2-3 times a week, I'm shooting scripture to the boys saying, check this verse out. And, it's just the basics. But to really go deep dive and talk about these six decisions, make sure your sons and you as a father are really grabbing hold of these things, because it does make your life much more rewarding and much more fulfilling. Get a copy, as we often do. 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It's how Gene and I do. I know it's how you and Dina do, John.
11: We're signed up as well.
9: And, you know, that way it's steady and we can reach more and more people in the name of Christ. One-time gift is great as well, but we'll send you a copy of Brandt's book, The Men We Need, as our way of saying thank you for being part of the ministry.
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9: Hey, Brandt, again, thank you. Let's come back next time and keep it going.
11: Awesome. Thank you.
10: 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I'm John Fuller, inviting you back next time as we continue the conversation and once again help you and your family thrive in Christ.

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1: 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I'm Donna Rush with SoCal's Morning Rush. As we head into the Father's Day weekend, I have Steve Hess in the studio with me, who's one of our media strategists here at KKLA. He's a great friend. He and Margie are great friends of mine. And I wanted him just to share a little bit about his favorite things about being a dad.
2: Well, I think two come to mind, and that is appreciating when they're younger, when they still feel comfortable. We're sitting on the couch, maybe watching television, and they just kind of lean into you. And it's kind of a quiet moment, but it just says, yeah, we're on the same page. And I think also as they get older, we spend so much time as parenting or as a father, kind of trying to stay in front of things for them, to teach them this and look out for that. But as they get older, they really gain their own skill set. And I think it's what I've learned with my son, Keaton, our son, is that he teaches me things. And I take the time to let him know, wow, I didn't know that. Thank you for teaching that to me. And it's nice when it comes full circle. And take the time to let them know they're adding a lot to the relationship as well.
1: I love that. Shows just great honor and respect to, I think, your son as well.
2: Yeah.
1: Thanks for being such a great influence.
2: Oh, gosh, it's been a great ride. And thank you for what you do, Donna.
1: Ah, stop that. All right, we're going to let you go now, Steve.
2: All right, bye-bye.
1: All right, so share some of your favorite things about being a dad today. Or maybe you want to give your hubby or your dad a shout-out. 818-662-3787 is the number that you can call and do just that and honor them on this thankful Thursday as we get ready for the Father's Day weekend. You can also email me, donna@kkla.com.
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1: Oh, we do have a good Lord. 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Here's Alistair Begg.

0: When Jesus said, "Whatever you ask in my name, this I will do," was he guaranteeing that we can get anything we want if we just ask the right way? Today on Truth for Life, Alistair Begg helps us think through this often misunderstood and misapplied passage. We're studying in John chapter 14.
1: Well, we broke off this morning by seeking at least to understand, or I sought to try and make clear, the fact that the greatest work that is ever done is the work of salvation, it's the work of regeneration, and that when we understand that to be the case, then when we move from the 12th verse into the 13th and into the 14th verse, we have

as a result of answering that prayer. And God is glorified, as Jesus has been explaining, in the cross of Christ, that the glory of God is established in that way. And later on in the 15th chapter, when Jesus is speaking again directly to the things that his followers are going to be doing, he says to them, "You did not choose me, but I chose you and appointed you that you should go and bear fruit, and that your fruit should abide." Here we go. "So that whatever you ask the Father in my name, he may give it to you." Now, what I'm suggesting to you is that there is a direct correlation between this straightforward statement concerning the greater works and then the answer of prayer. Not that it is entirely to be answered in relationship to salvation, but I'm suggesting that what Jesus has in mind when he speaks in this way is just that. If we're going to ask in accord with the will of God, if we're going to ask in accord with the character of Jesus, if you like, if we're going to ask in Jesus' name, then we're going to ask in relationship to all that his name stands for. And his name is Jesus, Yeshua. He is the Savior, he is the Deliverer, he is the Rescuer. And the purpose of the prayers being answered is not our benefit, but is God's glory. That you may ask whatever you would choose to ask in order that the Father might be glorified. Now, before I sidestep and address the questions that are in your minds, let's say to one another, now, the people who were there to actually hear this firsthand then became the apostles that took the message forward. So it would be a legitimate thing, I think, to say, now let's see how those people who heard this from directly from the lips of Jesus then translated that into life as life unfolded after he had done what he said he was going to do, which is go to the Father. You know the story in Acts chapter 16. They go to Philippi. The gospel goes into Europe for the first time. And as a result of what they're doing, they end up in a quite dreadful spot. And they were doing things that were not lawful as far as people were concerned. And they were attacked, and the magistrates tore their garments off and gave orders to beat them with rods. And when they had inflicted many blows on them, they threw them into prison, ordering the jailer to keep them safely. This is Paul and Silas. And having received this order, he put them into the inner prison and fastened their feet in the stocks. And about midnight, Paul and Silas were praying and singing hymns to God. And the prisoners were listening to them. And then, of course, as you know, there is this amazing earthquake, shakes the whole place to bits. And eventually, we have this amazing encounter involving the jailer, who apparently from nowhere calls out, "What must I do to be saved?" Now, he says, "You can ask anything you want." I imagine part of their prayer was, "Lord, we are here by your appointment. We are here as your servants. Our entire lives have been given over to the extension of your kingdom so that men and women might come to know exactly who you are and what you've done and why it matters. Lord, fulfill your purposes. Lord, be glorified in the jail. Get glory to your name." And suddenly, as if no correlation between the two, they have the opportunity of leading this man and his family to faith in Jesus Christ. The point I want to make is simply this. They weren't praying, "Oh God, get us out of here." And even when the church was praying, "Get them out of there," they weren't really on track themselves. No, they weren't praying, "Get me out." They were praying, "Glorify your name." And they rejoiced. They rejoiced. Then he brought them up. That's the jailer.
Then he brought them up into his house and set food before them.

0: and he rejoiced, along with his entire household, that he had believed in God, that he had believed in God. So, I'm suggesting that you have a pattern of prayer in the unfolding story of the Acts of the Apostles, the early church, and that we have some indication of how these early believers, if you like, assimilated what Jesus is saying here. Whatever you ask in my name, this I will do. The prayer proceeds from faith in Christ. The prayer unfolds in union with Christ, and the prayer is expressed for the glory of Christ. So Jesus is not here promising to answer any prayer that happens to rattle around in your head. You say, but he says that. If you ask me anything in my name, I will do it. Well, he doesn't say, I will do anything that is rattling around in your head. He says, no, if you ask anything in my name. In my name is not an incantation. You see, we have absolutely no right to expect that whatever passes through our thinking processes, we can ask God about, and we can be guaranteed that it will be done. No more than we have any warrant as believers for asking God to remove any difficulty, any disappointment, anything at all, and make sure that we never have to deal with anything like that again. Oh, but says somebody, you can't just deal with this and violate your own principles. What, for example, about Jesus, the things that he says in other places? Let's take, for example, what he says in Mark chapter 11, after he has cursed the fig tree. And you know that when you turn to it, Acts chapter 11, verse 20 or so. And they had a conversation with him about the fig tree that had been cursed. Jesus, in responding to the question by Peter, says, have faith in God. Truly I say to you, whoever says to this mountain, be taken up and thrown into the sea, and doesn't doubt in his heart, but believes that what he says will come to pass, it will be done for him. Well, what are you going to make about that? Make of that? Well, if you know your Bible, you know that that is an ongoing picture. It's a figurative picture that runs all the way through, especially the prophets. For example, Isaiah, so you know I'm not making it up, Isaiah 54, and God says through the prophet, for my mountains may depart and the hills be removed, but my steadfast love shall not depart from you. See what he's saying? There's more likelihood of this mountain range disappearing from sight than there is the possibility of my covenant love being removed from you. He doesn't anticipate that the mountains are about to be removed. He's using it as a picture by way of contrast. And I suggest that the same thing is actually here, that this is figurative, that it is a metaphor. That is not to devalue it, that is not to diminish it in any way, because in actual fact, what Jesus is saying is that by faith, we may be enabled to overcome difficulties and to deal with circumstances that are apparently insurmountable to us, that we have every right to come before God and address him in that way, provided we ask correctly, James chapter 4, 1 John chapter 5. And these buffers are there, not as means of prevention, but these buffers are there in order to keep us on track so that we don't ask incorrectly. You see, God is God as God forever and ever. God is not in any way diminished in his miracle-conducting capacity. at any point in all of human history. That is unassailable. God is able to do what he chooses to do, and we acknowledge that. But we also have to acknowledge he chooses to work through actual events. He chooses to work medically through the gifts that he's given to physicians, not exclusively, not entirely, but nevertheless, routinely. It is something out of the ordinary that takes us beyond that realm. Now, the reason this is so important is because if we get this wrong, there's no saying where you'll end up. When I was a young minister on my own for the very first time within the first 24 months, so I was 25, and we had a young missionary that went to Senegal, as it turns out. And she went out to Senegal, and within a relatively short time, perhaps within a year, she had to come home for medical tests. When she had the medical tests, they found that she had a mass in her abdomen that they tried to radiate, they tried to do whatever they could with, but there was no possibility for her restoration. She was in her 20s. So she was in bed at home with her mom and dad, believing parents. I didn't know what to do when I was told that well-meaning people of a persuasion, not along the lines of what I'm suggesting here, but a certain persuasion, they had gone to this house. They had prayed over this girl, and then they had physically removed her from the bed and tried to walk her through the house so as to prove to her parents that they had asked whatever they would like to ask of God, and it was answered, look, she's walking. When she died, not long after that, these same well-meaning people, along the lines of the mountain being removed, put an unbelievable burden on her mom and dad by explaining to them that the reason their daughter was dead rather than alive was because they did not possess sufficient faith to ask for this mountain to be removed. Have you got any rivers you think are uncrossable? Yeah. Have you got any mountains you can't tunnel through? Yeah. Well, God specializes in things thought impossible. He can do just what no other can do. These verses demand our attention, and they should bring us to the place where we recognize that we have no right to circumscribe the province of God, nor do we actually possess any right to prescribe to God what needs to take place. We have every right to come to God and lay our lives before him and seek his blessing. My friend Bruce Milne has left us so much of a wonderful legacy in his writings. And addressing this matter, he says, when we seek to understand things in this way, it will appear that what we're saying is that we don't actually believe God, that we don't actually believe the Bible. This is what he says. This interpretation does not imply that the church ought not to anticipate tangible demonstrations of the presence of the risen Lord in its midst. I'm there. Show yourself strong, Father. Save hundreds of people. Save thousands of people. Save the least likely people. Do something. We're not at liberty to stand back from that. But at the same time, it does not encourage unhealthy sensationalism or unworthy arrogance on the part of the disciples. In the final analysis, the one who works in the church is its head and Lord, and hence the powers of the kingdom are available only through believing prayer in Jesus' name. It is also, I think, helpful, I find it helpful, to ask of certain things as they come along the way, does this work for Jesus? Because if it doesn't work for Jesus, then it's not going to work for me. Or how did Jesus handle this? After all, he's the Son. He's part of the Trinity. Well, we don't have to guess at that, do we? Because it's recorded for us. Yet, not what I will, but what you will. Yes, we're going to pray for healing. Yes, we're going to pray believing prayers for healing because we believe that God can heal. He may heal with or without the medical facilities because he's God. But it's a far cry from that humble conviction in Jesus' name to marching dying people around their house in a sensational display of a really poor understanding of the Bible. If we think about this in relationship, by and large, to our prayers, if we pray in this way, then we're only actually asking for that which is in accord with God and his purposes. And we can't always know what is in accord with his purposes. We know that he loves to save people. We do know that he is far more willing to bless us than we are to ask him to bless us. But we don't know the details. We don't know whether our lives will be long or whether they'll be short. William Carey, the founder of modern missions, goes to India and he leaves us with a great line, expect great things from God, attempt great things for God. That's what he did. Do you know how long he was there before he saw a single convert? It wasn't weeks. It wasn't months. It was years. He was there expecting great things from God. God, in his sovereignty, was doing what he set out to do. How many of my prayers are actually big prayers like this? Prayers for the extension of God's kingdom. Prayers for the most unlikely people to be converted. Prayers that God would be glorified in everything. As opposed to, could you please help me with this? Could you please fix that? Now we can bring everything to God in prayer. Don't let's go wrong. We understand this. But I think if the apostles came back and heard us pray, they might say, why don't you ask him for something that he really wants to give? For you being evil, know how to give good gifts to your children. How much more will your heavenly Father give good things to them that ask him? What are these good things? Well, the other translation is that he will give the Holy Spirit to them that ask him. Do we need the Holy Spirit? Yes, why? So that we might be closer to Jesus, so that we might then be the servants of Jesus, so that we might proclaim the word of Jesus, so that people will come to Jesus, so that God will be glorified. And when we go all the way to the end of the Bible, I think this whole notion is borne out. There's a reason why in the Lord's Prayer, you know, we pray, thy kingdom come, thy will be done on earth as it is in heaven, you know. Your kingdom come. We don't know what's happening to this kingdom. I mean, it looks like it's on very shaky foundations at the moment. We're concerned about that. We know that we're supposed to pray for those in authority, for princes and for governors, and we're doing that as well. But Lord, we want your kingdom to come. You see, the greatest work is the work of redemption. It's the work of regeneration. And if that is the focus, and Jesus encourages prayer, then it seems to me that that ought to be our priority. At least that. I just got a horrible feeling that God will see me and say, why did you never ask me for things I wanted to give you? Did you really think you needed a motorbike? I mean, did you really think that you needed this? Did you really think you needed to live forever? Why did you ask for that? Jesus didn't ask for that. We can ask for everything. We can ask for anything. In Jesus' name, within the framework of His purposes and in light of His promises.
1: 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We're always looking for more ways to help you tell others about who Jesus is and what He's done and what His promises really mean. And Alistair is here. I wanted to ask you a question about your book, The Man on the Middle Cross, and how it's being used around the world. Over the last year, we've seen how a clip pulled from the message you were giving in Texas reached millions of people, that Man on the Middle Cross clip that I'm sure many of our listeners have seen circulating. And I just heard that the book that you wrote that shares that story, along with a couple other Bible stories, is an evangelistic tool that has now reached more than a million people in its first year of publication.
2: It is remarkable. The other thing, mentioning that, Bob, is that the translation of this has been, again, because of what folks do, but has been fantastic. I just received the copies from Italy and from France and a whole bunch of places, and they are also saying that this has proved very, very helpful.
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7: 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Hey, it's Pastor Scott. I wanted to remind you of something. I am feeling so good because I've dealt with my sleep apnea. There are so many medical conditions that come with that. Dementia, Alzheimer's, heart disease, hypertension, feeling tired all day. And the biggest symptom is snoring. And my snoring is so bad, Christy wanted to kick me out of the room. I needed to do something about it for my health and for my marriage. So I went to go see Dr. Eddie Simon, who has been devoting 30 years of his life to solving these sleep apnea issues. And he created this device that I put in my mouth. It's a miracle device. And I got used to it in the second night, by the way. And it just pulls my jaw forward as I sleep. And what that does is it opens up my air passages. I sleep great. It also stopped the snoring completely. I've got an app that like listens to my snoring all night. I went from snoring most of the night to not snoring at all. Give Dr. Eddie Simon a call. The number is 800-92-SMILE. 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
10: If we want to be salt and light in our world, and you do it beyond the context of your private prayer closet, not everybody will applaud. I'm ashamed that we withdrew, and we're going to have the courage to walk back into all those places and say our faith and our worldview has a right in the public square and in the corporate boardroom and in the halls of the universities and the hospitals and the courtrooms. We don't have to be angry. We don't have to be belligerent. We certainly don't have to be violent, but we have retreated long enough. We have to serve the Lord.
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10: When the Israelites saw the great power the Lord displayed against the Egyptians, the people feared the Lord and they put their trust in God and in Moses, his servant. I'm pretty sure Moses had that verse embroidered on a pillow in his tent. Because that was kind of the highlight of this experience for him. In the celebration that the people came after that, there's a statement made about God that I think we should take note of and remember for our own generation. It's Exodus 15:3. It says, the Lord is a warrior, the Lord is his name. This notion of the people of God and conflict, they're not separate, folks. We've peeled some individual verses out of the Bible and tried to imagine that God's a pacifist. Heard somebody trying to argue the other day that God was a socialist. You can find a verse, but you can find a verse to prove anything. Do you understand that? If you can pull a verse out of context, you can prove anything you want to with your Bible. One of my favorite stories is about a man that was saying, God, I desperately need direction. Lord, won't you show me what to do? He said, I'm going to open my Bible and trust you for direction. And he looked down and he said, Judas went and hanged himself. He said, oh, God, I know that couldn't be you. I know that's not your direction, Lord. I'm sure I was just anxious, but I need to hear from you. But he looked down and he said, go thou and do likewise. Folks, pulling verses out of context, you can prove anything you want to prove. Reading your Bible in an intentional way, even through the parts that aren't exciting, is a very important part of getting to know the character of God. God is a warrior because he understands there's a conflict in the earth, not principally between nation states or empires or even ideologies. The root of the conflict in the earth is spiritual. Satan and his kingdom of darkness are alive and well on planet earth. And Satan opposes the purposes of God. And the only way he has of really striking out at God, having forfeited his place in heaven, is to destroy the apple of God's eye, the pinnacle of creation, humanity. And so Satan's greatest way to strike back at God is to destroy human beings. He's very effective at that. He does it with temptation, inviting us into ungodly things, ungodly attitudes, ungodly behaviors. God hates sin because it destroys people. And you and I need to be aware that God is a warrior. That even though God recruited Moses and gave him a God assignment, a God-sized assignment, and that the power of God was present in the most remarkable ways, unprecedented ways in all of human history to deliver these former slaves of Egypt, there was a steady string of criticism directed at Moses. Look at Exodus 15. When they came to Marah, Marah is just a transliteration of a Hebrew word. It means they take the letters of a Hebrew word and they put them into English. The word Marah means bitter. So when you read Marah, just say bitter. They came to bitter. What do you think they're going to find at bitter? They couldn't drink the water because it was bitter. You're scholars. And they put in parenthesis just in case you didn't have any help. That's why the place is called bitter. So the people grumbled against Moses and said, what are we to drink? What you should remember is that God led them to Marah. God led them to a bitter place. They're following a pillar of cloud by day and a pillar of fire by night. It's not just Moses with his personal GPS. God led them to a place where the water was undrinkable. In the desert. And the whole nation complained, and Moses cried out to God, and God showed Moses a solution, and the water was made sweet. Do you have an imagination that God could lead you or me through bitter places? It's where we learn about his ability, his character. It's where we learn to overcome our selfishness. Folks, I don't ever want difficult. Remember when I was a kid, my parents had this goofy notion about maturing. They were always interested in my brothers and I maturing. I don't ever remember my brothers and I getting together, absent my parents, going, how could we mature today? What could we engage in today that would cause all the adults around us to think, my, they're mature? Never happened. I don't think it would happen today if you got us all together. Had no interest in that. And I think we're much like that with the Lord. I don't think we're really interested in maturing in the Lord, growing up in the Lord. We want the blessings of God. We want God to nuke our enemies. We want God to cause everything we touch to prosper and just do very well, absent any challenges. I'm not interested. God led them to Marah. And you and I have a choice at this point. We can complain or we can seek the Lord. Some of us need a change of heart. We're AWOL because we don't like the course God put us on. So we just quit. We didn't deny it. We didn't burn our Bible. We didn't renounce our faith. We just stepped back. I want to invite you to engage again. Look at Exodus 16, verse 2. In the desert, the whole community grumbled against Moses and Aaron. The Israelites said to them, if only we had died by the Lord's hand in Egypt. No, in Egypt, you'd have died by the Egyptians' hands. There we sat around pots of meat and we ate all the food we wanted. But you brought us out into the desert to starve this entire assembly to death. Again, what a happy group of people. I need to point out the obvious, and I hope by now it is obvious. And if you've been reading Exodus, it's overwhelming because I've just given you a slight sample. When you serve the Lord, Moses is serving the Lord. And not just Moses, Aaron, there's a whole tribe, a whole group of people working diligently. When you serve the Lord, the voices in response will not always be encouraging and appreciative. I went into my office and I said, I believed in Jesus. And people got torqued up. No duh. The voices are not always going to be receptive. Serve the Lord anyway. Don't allow ingratitude or a lack of recognition or expressions of suspicion. Those who will impugn your motives, give expression to dissatisfaction, whatever, deter you from God's purposes. If reading it in the Bible isn't enough, your personal experience will inform this. I remember this church came from a Bible study in my parents' home. Such a wonderful story. They put it in a book. You just read it and go, oh, that's sweet. May I tell you the rest of the story? Just a little bit. My brothers and I were not big fans of said Bible study. We didn't want strangers coming in our house once a week. Because the house wasn't that big, and they occupied the room where the television was, and we didn't have multiple televisions. And we didn't want to be locked away like something to be hidden in the closet while they had Bible study. And they didn't have good small group leader training. They didn't have a 60-minute Bible study with a formal beginning and a formal conclusion. They thought they should just stay until. It was awful. And there wasn't a church to provide childcare, so when somebody in the group had kids, guess what? They wanted us to engage with those kids that we didn't like. And we told them we didn't like it. It wasn't like we said, oh, we think it is so amazing that you're opening our home to invite people into the kingdom of God and help them be grounded. We're so grateful God gave us parents like you. May you be blessed and prosper. It didn't go that way. We complained and chirped and barked. Nobody cared, but we tried. And when you and I sign up to serve the Lord, and I'm not talking just in the context of church. I mean, it may be a small group. You know, we get offended. I got my group together and somebody in the group was not happy. Did you hear Jesus? He said if you get out beyond a group of carefully recruited people, they may just flat out hate you. I think we understand that. So we go AWOL. Or if you say we're going to have one meal a week at our kitchen table, it's going to intrude on somebody's schedule. Because you may ask them to do something like really outlandish, like help me clean the table. Well, I don't want to sit with you and have a meal. Or to practice hospitality. Well, I'd have to clean the house. Yeah, I know. It's just awful serving the Lord. Serving often feels inconvenient. Many times your friends will not be voices of affirmation. The Lord is our audience. We serve at His pleasure. Our ambition is to be pleasing Him. I don't know what's happened to us, church. And you're the best group of servers I know. When we have opportunities and we present those things to you, our routine is to have an abundance of people. More people raise their hands and say, we'll help. So I didn't come to scold you. I came to point you towards a behavior that will open your life to God in a way that I don't know anything else that will. Serving is an expression of humility. And I'm not talking about principally through the context of organized church activities, but the context of your life. Go to work to serve the Lord. Go to school to serve the Lord. Go into the groups of your friends in social settings to serve the Lord. Folks, I belabored the point a bit. I want us to all to understand if we choose to serve the Lord, if we take the name of Jesus on our lips and we want to live out a biblical worldview, if we want to be salt and light in our world, and you do it beyond the context of your private prayer closet, not everybody will applaud. I'm ashamed that for decades in the public square, in the corporate boardrooms, when we mentioned the name of Jesus, if someone raised their hands and said we were offended, we were told that we should retire, we should be quiet, that we shouldn't bring our faith into those public places. And we quietly and demurely said, okay, and we withdrew our faith. Until we find ourselves now where our corporate boardrooms are filled with very ungodly worldviews. And the public square is filled with a group of ideas that are competing that are none of them godly. They mutilate our children. I'm ashamed that we withdrew, and we're going to have the courage to walk back into all those places and say our faith and our worldview has a right in the public square and in the corporate boardroom and in the halls of the universities and the hospitals and the courtrooms. We don't have to be angry. We don't have to be belligerent. We certainly don't have to be violent, but we have retreated long enough. We have to serve the Lord.
1: We'll be right back, but first, Pastor Allen wants to share a limited edition commemorative set to help you celebrate God's faithfulness to our nation.
10: 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What a wonderful privilege we have. You know, God has blessed our nation so many good things. People say to me, well, our whole history's not good. Well, folks, you know, my history's not great. Your family history's not perfect. But you love your family. You love your children. In spite of our weaknesses, well, our nation hadn't been perfect. But through that whole story, the goodness of God is evident. It still is. Let's ask God to bless America again.
1: 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Now, let's get back to Pastor Allen to wrap up part two of his message called Enlisted, AWOL, or On Duty.
10: The patterns we have in Scripture are not patterns of thunderous applause from all the people. Even those who are benefiting from the expressed power of God were grumbling their way through the process. Ultimately, they forfeited their opportunity. You see, when you're choosing whether you're going to serve the Lord or you're going to grumble, I would caution you. You can grumble your point right out of the blessing of God. But if you're in a place and everybody's not cheering for you and you understand that it's not universal support for your quiet, persistent expressions of your faith, I want you to know it doesn't mean God has abandoned you or you're outside of His assignment. I brought you just a sampling from Jesus and His friends in Matthew 26. It's a discussion about Jesus. It said the chief priest and the elders of the people assembled in the palace of the high priest. You would expect that to be a pretty godly place. You've got the chief priest and the high priest, and they're gathered in the home of the high priest. You're thinking this is like a pretty kosher Bible study. And they plotted to arrest Jesus in some sly way and to kill him. But not during the feast, they said, or there may be a riot amongst the people. A lot of people liked what Jesus was doing. In fact, the majority of the people, more people were for him than against him. But the people who were against him were powerful and persistent. You know, it's fashionable these days to say the Jews killed Jesus. Not the majority of them. A handful of very determined, powerful, politically connected people organized Jesus' execution. The Romans killed him with the blessings of the Jewish leadership in Jerusalem. It's not just Jesus. In Matthew 14, Herod, one of the governors of a region of Israel, son of Herod the Great. Herod had John, this is John the Baptist, had him arrested and he bound him and he put him in prison because of Herodias, his brother Philip's wife. For John had been saying to Herod, it's not lawful for you to have her. Herod had married his brother's wife, and John had the temerity to say in public, you shouldn't be doing that. So Herod wanted to kill John. John could have lived to be a much older man if he would have just done polite Bible studies about Moses. And you and I have had the imagination. If we just don't say anything about Jesus, if we leave our Bibles at home, if we segment our lives, I mean, we can worship with enthusiasm, we all get together, and then we can just quibble about whether we worship the right way. That we can honor the Lord. After all, we're born again. We've said that prayer and we took a dip in the pool. And again, I'm an advocate for conversion and an advocate for baptism and an advocate for being filled with the Spirit and an advocate for all of those things. But the point of all of those things is to enable us to serve the Lord with our lives. God sent Moses back to Egypt to go see the most powerful person in the nation and say, "Let my people go." Surely we can have the courage to say, "Don't mutilate our children." Marriage is between a man and a woman. What's sexually moral and immoral is not a cultural distinction. It comes to us from the pages of Scripture. And the hardest place to talk about that is in the context of our homes. Because we all understand there's consequences. And because of the proliferation of ungodliness, those consequences are closer to us than they've ever been. But it's because we've been silent for so long. We've been AWOL for so long. We haven't been at the kitchen table with our kids when they were young, helping them to understand biblical values in a way that they could withstand the assault that they're going to get when they get to the university. And now we've got to go do some heavy lifting. Let's serve the Lord, church. Herod wanted to kill John, but he was afraid of the people. They considered him a prophet. More people were for John than were against him. But John brought the ire of some powerful people. In Acts chapter 5, they called the apostles in, and they had them flogged. Flog's an old English word. They had them beaten with whips. Their backs laid open. They ordered them not to speak in the name of Jesus. Cancel culture's not new. They got deplatformed. And the apostles left the Sanhedrin, and that's the august body who condemned Jesus, rejoicing that they had been counted worthy to suffer disgrace for the name of Jesus. Disgrace is an interesting word to me. The little prefix dis means without. They rejoiced that they were willing to be without grace. In the public setting, the power brokers in the city of Jerusalem, the most important city in the nation of Israel at that time, had fallen from grace. They weren't welcome anymore. They've been marked. They've been identified. They're going to be shunned. They've been physically tortured. We are without grace in this city. It seems to me for far too long we would do almost anything we could to maintain a position of grace. Hide our faith, hide our affiliation. We've been AWOL a bit. But it didn't start in the public square. It started in our homes and in our lives. We thought, well, if we can just, you know, if we can have a job and earn what we want to do and put our kids where we want them to go and they can get on the teams we want them to get on, we'll go to church from time to time. We'll do our church stuff, but we're going to live like everybody else. God's called us to be different. Moses, I need you to go back to Egypt and help those people out of darkness. God called us to the 21st century to say to the people living in the dark, there's a better way. There's a better way. There's a better way. I know I'm preaching to the choir a bit, but the choir once in a while needs a good sermon. I'll close with one last passage. It's God's verse of preparation for us. It's 2 Timothy 3. Paul is coaching a young man. He's mentoring him. 2 Timothy, Paul writes from a Roman prison cell. He's awaiting trial and most likely execution. And he says to Timothy, everyone who wants to live a godly life in Christ Jesus will get chocolate cake. Everyone who wants to live a godly life in Christ Jesus will be what? Persecuted. Everyone. There's going to be some pushback. Why? It's not about governments. It's not about politics. There's a spiritual conflict in the earth. And if you identify with Jesus, and when you claim him as Lord of your life, you have identified with him. You inherit an adversary. I don't like that. It has nothing to do with what you like. And because of that affiliation, there will be resistance to you. Don't be frightened. Don't be discouraged.
11: Greater is the spirit within you than the spirit that opposes you. God is more than able. As you read the book of Exodus, God fed and watered more than 1 million people without Costco or Sam's. There were no emergency rooms and they were healthy. There were no pharmacies. There was no universal health care. God took care of them. The greatest challenges were internal, inside the camp. Occasionally there's some external group of people. The Amorites are going to swell up and not cooperate, and God dispatches them rather expediently. The outside source of the threats are pretty easily addressed because our God is a warrior. The greater challenges are internal, and that's still true with us today. The greatest battles are inside of us. Lord, I forgive because I need to be forgiven. Lord, I repent because I've chosen some wrong paths. God, I've been silent because I didn't want to face the pushback. God, I haven't served because I was clever enough to know that everybody probably wouldn't applaud and I'd just rather be quiet. I didn't want to be a voice in a community. I didn't want to be a voice in a place. I didn't want to identify with my faith. I wanted to have a private conversion. And I want to invite you today, Memorial Day, while we remember those people who have given their lives in service of our nation, raised their hands. I was in a museum recently and I saw a photograph of one of those Higgins boats that was headed towards the beaches of France. And it looked to me like they were children in that boat. Well, I couldn't help but put names to them because I have people that I care a great deal about that are in those age ranges today. And I thought those young people climbed in those boats willingly. Surely, we can take the name of Jesus with us. We don't have to be angry, but we have to be willing to tell the truth. We're waiting for the ungodly to change, and if the people of God will change, there's no pressure beyond us that can thwart the purposes of God breaking forth in the earth.
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3: 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I'm Donna Rush with SoCal's Morning Rush. You know, as we enter the Father's Day weekend, I think it's so important that we honor godly fathers. They should be celebrated as their hard work and sacrifice often goes unnoticed, right? So I encourage you to choose this Father's Day to let your dad know how valuable he is. Or just give honor to him. Maybe he's gone on to be with the Lord. But make this year a standout year in honor of your father's legacy. If you would like to honor him and say something about your dad to honor him, feel free to give me a call at 818-662-3787. I would love to hear about your dad or a father figure in your life. Or perhaps you would just like to give thanks to the Lord God Almighty, your Abba, Daddy, God. Secular was next.
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3: Good morning to you. I'm Donna Rush with SoCal's Morning Rush. 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
24: 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This is Seculo. We want to hear from you. 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And now your host, Logan Seculo.
23: The Memorandum of Understanding has been signed by President Trump. That happened just really a few hours ago, but overnight that happened. That was at Versailles, where it was signed. And now we have the agreement. And at the same time, we have Vice President Vance currently, right now, as we are live, taking questions from reporters specifically on the Iran deal. We know he has been heading up a lot of this and taking a lot of flack for it. Look, I know you guys have a lot of questions or comments about this. Maybe some positive, maybe some negative. It's okay. Give me a call. 1-800-684-3110. I want to hear from you. You're as much a part of this show today. It's just me and you today. We'll have Rick Grinnell joining us a little bit later. But let's break it all down. We're going to go through it point by point, discuss it. And at the very end of the show, we're actually going to have Will Haynes read you the pretty much the entire plan and what it looks like and give you a little commentary as well. So you're going to actually hear it word for word. And I think that's very important. That'll be at the very end of the show. But I think we should start off again. Vice President Vance is speaking right now. This just happened moments ago. Let's go Byte 13.
25: You're hoping this deal would prevent Iran in the future from getting a nuclear weapon. But from what's been put out there of the MOU, I'm curious, how does the MOU reflect that in the future Iran will not in fact get a nuclear weapon? What's stopping them from down the road, to your point, rebuilding and restarting from where we were pre the war?
26: Well, number one, they would have to get a lot of money in order to rebuild the nuclear program. You're talking about billions and billions of nuclear infrastructure that the United States destroyed. In order for them to rebuild that program, they would have to get a lot of money. And we have them in an economic chokehold right now that we're not going to release until they fundamentally change their behavior. What would that look like? That would mean a real inspections regime. That would mean a real enforcement regime. As the MOU contemplates, that would mean the destruction of their enriched stockpile. All of these things are the sorts of steps you're going to take if you're serious about ending your nuclear weapons program. And that, again, is why I go back to this fundamental trade that's built into the deal. They need money to do anything. Their economy is in absolute dire straits. But in order for them to get any integration into the world economy, they're going to have to show us and verify for us that they are changing their behavior. And that's why the deal is set up in the way that it is.
23: I think that's maybe one of the big fundamental misunderstandings that's happening within this. Again, that was J.D. Vance. He is currently still speaking, by the way, on this topic right now from the White House. This is happening in real time, and we're making sure we're covering it if anything, you know, needs to come in. Right now, it's kind of like question and answer time. We're going to have some more statements from him coming up throughout the show as well from President Trump and others. Again, I think one of the big misunderstandings, this is how the financial a part of this is going to work. You're seeing that $300 billion number be thrown around a lot. And what they're not saying is, of course, any sort of investment. We're not talking about, again, American taxpayer investment. We're talking about even just investments from the world stage. Would have to be at a point where Iran is showing that they have changed and continue to change. It's not like, here's a check, go ahead and do what you want to do. There's a lot of conversations. Look, I think there's good and bad here. I don't want to like sugarcoat it and act like we think that all of this is good. But I do think there's a little bit more blue sky than people are showing. And even the conservative press, there's some good in this. Do I think it's the perfect deal? No, but again, it's also not the final deal. It is still the memorandum of understanding that has been signed. A final deal will still come 30 plus days from now. And that is if Iran sticks to what they agreed to, which again is essentially holding on any sort of enrichment, any sort of nuclear, pretty much staying the status quo, which at this point is at zero due to the original attacks. And we obviously have to see how

0: Felt under attack because of my snoring for many, many years. Do you snore? And is it causing a problem, you know, in the bedroom with your spouse? Well, it's been one for me. And my wife has, you know, gently said, sometimes not so gently, I think you're going to have to sleep in the other room because I can't get rest. My snoring was crazy. I had to do something about it. Plus, I discovered when I started looking into it that I had sleep apnea, and sleep apnea is dangerous. 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My wife has already said it's amazing.
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5: Welcome back to Seculo. Of course, phone lines are open for you, and I want to hear from you. As you may know, the agreement has been signed. President Trump signed it late last night at the Palace of Versailles. I want to break down some of the information that has come out from it. We'll go through some of the details, but I also want to not ignore right now that J.D. Vance, who has taken a lot of credit or maybe a lot of blame, depending on what side you're on, for this deal, is talking right now as we speak about this. So I think we should hear from Vice President Vance. And then when we get done with this bit, I'll also break down some of the big talking points, the big sticking, you know, I'd say the headlines. And then later on in the show, we got Rick Grinnell joining us. He'll give us an insight. And then the end of the show, I want to make sure you hear the deal yourself. So Will Haynes put together a great video package. Our team did with Will, where Will just broke it all down, read it essentially word for word for you. So you're not going to want to miss that. That's going to be at the very end of the show. Between now and then, though, I want to take your calls at 1-800-684-3110. I want to know what you think of this signed agreement now that we've all seen it. But let's hear again from Vice President Vance, and then we're going to break more down.
6: Now, what I would say to, you know, some of the critics of the deal that I've heard that will say, well, Iran's going to get all this benefit. I'll repeat what I've said, and I'm probably going to have to repeat it a number of times, is what is the benefit that the Iranians get that they didn't have before? And the answer is nothing. They don't get anything unless they change their behavior. If they change their behavior, that is a thing to celebrate. That's going to transform the Middle East for a generation. If they don't change their behavior, they don't get the benefit of the bargain. And I think, I got to be honest, I think fundamentally this idea that, and it's a misrepresentation of the MOU, this idea that the Iranians get all these benefits before the deal is actually consummated. The idea that they get benefits before they change their behavior is fundamentally a talking point that is issued by people who want the conflict to continue indefinitely, despite the fact that that's not good for the American people and it's not good for the region.
5: I think the idea here is, look, if we're not going to have the full-blown regime change of which we thought was, how do you do that from the inside out? So, of course, you get rid of, I think there's some good here. You got rid of some really, really bad people. You got rid of the Ayatollah. You got rid of a lot of the

0: pretty much the entire top line government. And now you have a government that maybe, you know, and I'm being very hesitant on the maybe, is willing to work with you and work on a global stage. You have a Strait of Hormuz is opening. You're going to have oil prices drop. That's going to happen. It's, you know, as long as this deal sticks, that's going to happen in the next number of weeks. We know oil prices already dropped, but I'm talking about specifically for you, you know, at the pump. We know that is going to happen. But look, President Trump wanted this war to be over. I think that is very clear. Did not want it to keep going on. I mean, the first paragraph of this memorandum of understanding, I'll read for you, says the United States of America and the Islamic Republic of Iran and their allies in the current war by signing this MOU. Again, that's, people are using the MOU pretty regularly now. Memorandum of understanding, a deal memo, if you will, declare the immediate and permanent termination of military operations on all fronts, including in Lebanon, and undertake from now on not to initiate any war or any military action against each other, and to refrain from the threat of use of force against each other, and ensuring the territorial integrity and sovereignty of Lebanon. The final deal would confirm the permanent termination of the war on all fronts, including in Lebanon, and other provisions in, you know, that go on in that paragraph. So starting off strong, starting off with, not only is this war ending, so is Lebanon. You can't even threaten war. And this agreement ends. Now think about that. How often did we have the Ayatollah going on social media, on X, giving these wide open threats all the time to the United States of America and to Israel? So essentially that's saying that that would violate this term. So if you have leadership that's just even willing to threaten, now you could probably say the same for President Trump. He has been willing to threaten quite a bit, and sometimes you know, take action when needed. Now, in conversations with Israel, Israel kind of has said that they don't necessarily know that this interferes with their conversation or their conflicts with Lebanon. However, if the U.S. cannot get involved, that is going to limit how Israel responds. And that now is an interesting little, you know, piece that Iran has in this agreement, saying, well, if you go support Israel and help them when they're attacking us or attacking one of the, our neighbors here or supporters, well, then the deal is off as well. So again, I'm going to tell you when there's good and bad in this, where I think there could be some interesting parts. Here's another one. The United States of America and the Islamic Republic of Iran undertake to respect each other's sovereignty and territorial integrity and refrain from interfering in each other's internal affairs. Well, what does that look like? That means we're talking about the regime change concept. We're essentially letting that one be and saying, we're going to, you stay out of our business, we'll stay out of your business. Now, again, all of this is a memorandum of understanding, and it's an interesting point. I do want to go ahead and take a phone call. Let's go to John, who's calling from California, who's watching on the Salem News Channel. Go ahead, John.
1: Hello, my name's John. Yeah, I'm just making a point that Trump's a crafty fox, and trust him. He knows what he's doing. He just outwits our opponents, and some of the Republicans, they're just not crafty enough. They're playing checkers. He knows how to play chess. He keeps two or three moves ahead. It's a very smart move. They can't do anything right now. You know?
0: Yeah, if anything, John, it definitely pushes back any sort of deal. I think that the deal long term, we'll learn whether we feel like it is excellent or not. J.D. Vance actually just said people will realize this deal is excellent long term. That was his probably final, one of his final comments before just exiting the stage right now at the White House. He'd been speaking for a good, 40 minutes or so, 45 minutes, taking questions about the deal in Iran. And of course, one of the big sticking points is the removal of the naval blockade for any impediments, for the Strait of Hormuz or any of that. So you're going to have a little bit more open. Now, and that's good for America, but look, let's just be honest. That's good for China. That's good for Russia. That's good for other countries as well. It's not just great for America. I do think there is some political pressure here. And President Trump was seeing where the American people were standing, and maybe it wasn't exactly where he thought. Now, I do think that this is crafty, as our caller just said. It is not a good or bad, necessarily, deal. There's good and bad in it, but I do think that, not to be an apologist for this administration, you know I never am like that in terms of that, but I am willing to look a step forward and look a little step deeper and go, well, this is interesting. He's done that before. It's the Abraham Accords. It's all of these things that never actually happened. It's saying, you know, when they were talking about Gaza originally, going, what if we develop it into this, you know, Riviera of the Middle East? What would that look like? It's not necessarily the right plan or the wrong plan. It's a different plan. It's a third option. It's not just, is it Israel's land? Is it a Palestinian territory? It's, what about over here? I think that's what's happening very much in this situation. It's going, what if we try this? If we're not going to have a full overthrown government for a free Iran where the people have risen up and we've created an entire new entity, how do we bring this once thriving nation to the table? And look, I would love to see that happen again in Russia and Ukraine as well. I think that that is a big piece of this puzzle that we haven't really addressed yet, which is what, how this is going to play in with that. That is another one that President Trump could figure out a way to get back to the table. I think you have a global economy issue when you don't have Russia at all. You know, you have China, but you don't have Russia. Let's talk about that. Let's move forward to that. I want to play one more soundbite before we go to break from J.D. Vance as he was wrapping up today. Let's go Bite 9.
2: Peace plan in Iran is already bearing real fruits for the American people. Last night, 12.5 million barrels of oil went through the Strait of Hormuz. That is a high since the beginning of the conflict. Oil prices are down nearly at their level from the pre-war conflict. Gas prices dropped below $4 a gallon today for the first time since the conflict. And importantly, they're going to keep falling further given how low oil prices are. On the military side, the Iranians for the second night in a row did not shoot at any ships in the Strait of Hormuz. So far, they are honoring their end of the commitment. And on the blockade, CENTCOM has allowed north of a dozen ships to go through our naval blockade. And so we're also honoring our end of the early part of the agreement.
0: I do love that this is how we're judging Iran, is they made it two nights without shooting. You know, it does feel ridiculous when you say that, like, oh, look at that. 48 hours in a row. But I understand you take any win you can at this point. And look, I'd say I refilled my gas tank last night. I was running on fumes, folks. Closest I've probably been to running empty. And I can't tell you how long. I was at a movie with my daughters and I was like, we got to stop. And I refilled my tank from zero to, you know, completely full. And I mean zero. It was close. I was on the edge. I was about to call my wife and be like, look, I don't want to embarrass myself here, but we ran out of gas. And I refilled my tank, and it was at a fairly reasonable cost. Still expensive, but there wasn't three digits there in the dollar figure. It was under $100. It was like $70. I got a pretty big SUV. I was pretty happy with that. It's weird what makes you happy these days. I want to hear from you. 1-800-684-3110. We get back. I want to take some calls. If you're watching online right now, call me too. Look, it's just me sitting here alone today. Be my friend. Be nice. Give me a call, 1-800-684-3110. And we'll keep walking you through this deal. And again, like I said, Rick Grinnell's going to join us. And then at the very end, we're going to walk you through essentially word by word, word for word of this deal. Will Haynes is going to lay it all out for you. So that's coming up in just a minute. Hey, become an ACLJ champion if you can. Just got some reporting, some numbers. You do a little better this month. ACLJ.org.
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0: Phone lines are open for you at 1-800-684-3110. Thanks for joining me today. We are going over a lot of the deal points that are in the now signed agreement from both sides. Again, memorandum of understanding. There will be a more formal version of this, but as of now, President Trump has signed, so has some of the leadership in Iran. And here we are, folks. I would say it's pretty easy to declare that the war or conflict, however you want to put it, in Iran, at least for now, if everyone says, you know, does what they say, is concluded, is over. President Trump clearly wanted to get this done. Look, before the midterms, I think that we would be dishonest if we didn't think that that did push some of this. Not that he necessarily gets swayed one way politically or not, but I don't think that that's, there's nothing wrong with saying that this is something they wanted to get done quick. He never wanted this to be a long-term conflict. And now you have the right and the left trying to kind of go into panic mode, as I don't think anyone thought that this was possible, that we would actually have this wrapped up and that there would be, it's the problem. When you present something new, no one knows how to react. So you hear $300 million going to Iran. You go, how could that be? It's just like the Obama deal. And then you look at it a little closer and you go, oh, wait, it's $300 million in investment funds to that these companies are going to come in from other countries. And that's going to be over a large portion of time. And we're just talking about, really, can Iran become a player on the global stage once again? And I think that is a very President Trump kind of move. It's a very interesting third way to go. I don't dislike that. I'm honest with you when I feel like there's a problem. Did I like that we weren't going to have a full regime change? And essentially this plan says pretty much black and white, that's not going to happen. Now, I don't love that. But is this the next best option? Yeah, probably. There's a lot to break down specifically in this deal. We can go line for line. I think you've heard a lot of it, and we will. In the final segment of the show, Will Haynes recorded a very special presentation because, look, we went off the air and they released this. I mean, within minutes, they had released it. And, of course, the right and the left freaked out. You had people on both sides, some of them praising it that I wouldn't expect, some of it not liking it, which I wouldn't expect. One of the big sticking points I think a lot of people are concerned about is one, and this wasn't even in the deal, but it was addressed, is that they still will have missiles. And it's not in the deal, but it says they'll still have missiles. And President Trump said, well, if Saudi Arabia gets missiles, how come they can't get missiles? Missiles can take down a building, but they can't blow up the universe. And I think people had a little bit of a visceral reaction to that because you get nervous when you hear those kind of people who have been this rough, who have killed tens and tens and tens of thousands, hundreds of thousands of people over the course of maybe more over the course of their entire run. But of course, even in the last year, you do get a little nervous when we're making that casual. When you see what happens in Israel, when you see the raining down of rockets. And one of the other things is this whole status quo conversation. Like here's one of the talking points. Pending the final deal, the United States of America and the Islamic Republic of Iran agree to maintain the status quo. The Islamic Republic of Iran will maintain the current status quo of its nuclear program. And the United States will not impose any new sanctions and will not deploy additional forces into the region. Well, that is concerning. So just be honest. Now, what is status quo? If it's status quo right now, well, they don't have a lot of options because the facilities were destroyed. But if we're talking about going back to where things were, I don't know how you trust that. That's something to be a little bit nervous about. J.D. Vance did talk specifically about the missile conversation. And I want you to hear, look, I'm playing a lot of sound today, but I think it's important. This is not a deal to be like overlooked and go like, whatever, I'll move on with my day. That is why at the end of the show, we're going to break it all down really, really specifically, because I do think you need to know. Let's go by 24.
2: what has changed about Iranians, about the Iranian ballistics missile program, is it matters much less the number of missiles they have, the number of bullets. What matters much more is the number of launchers they have, and importantly, the teams on the ground that have the capacity to launch those missiles. Their ability to launch missiles has been substantially degraded. Is it zero? No, but it's substantially degraded, and in that sense, we haven't abandoned the mission. We've accomplished that particular part of the mission. If you look at the Gulf Arab allies, and obviously the Israelis who faced a lot, the two of them together faced a brunt of these missile attacks, each of them feels substantially safer today from the Iranian missile threat than they did before. Obviously, that is something that we would like to continue. All the president said yesterday is that you can't expect any country to give up its right of self-defense. You have to have parity, and that's what the president of the United States was talking about.
0: You heard some chaos break out after that to try to get the next question in. I think that that is maybe glossing over it a little bit, but I understand these are talking points. Also, what do you think about J.D. Vance in this situation? Clearly someone who is considered running for president. Again, we are so close to that. I know that it sounds like, you know, it's hard to explain. It's like talking to your kids, being like, 24 months from now, you know, we will be starting the process of early voting, or 25 months from now, early voting. And, you know, for a kid, that feels like forever. In politics, it does not. In politics, that is nothing. These people are starting to at least dip their toe in running, whether it's Gavin Newsom, whether it's Marco Rubio, whether it's, of course, Vice President Vance. He stepped up to the global stage this week. How do you think J.D. Vance is doing? Let me know by giving me a call at 1-800-684-3110. I've played you a lot of sound today. He's pretty, I mean, I'll be honest, I was pretty impressed with him. Again, I think he actually did a very good job, and I'm not saying that I think he should be necessarily the guy or not the guy, but he did a very good job. You want me to play this bite set? All right, I want to hear even more. This is a kind of a fun part of this. Of course, he's been making the rounds. He's been promoting a book, but also showing up on a different podcast and some of the ones I really enjoy, or he's been showing up on some mainstream media outlets that I don't know if he's going to do him any favors, but maybe get some good clips from. And of course, he showed up on The View. This is, again, Vice President Vance this week. He kind of addressed that in jest when talking about if he should be the person who is doing these high-stakes negotiations based on his background. Bite 15.
2: Some progressive criticisms of me personally saying, what experience does the Vice President of the United States have with hostile high-stakes negotiations? And I would point those progressive critics to the fact that just 2 days ago, I spent over an hour on The View. So I actually have great experience in very hostile negotiations, and I've used that. I mean, look, Joy Behar is way tougher than the Iranians, and she and I are best friends now. So we're going to get to a good place here. We're going to get to a good place. We're already at a good place.
0: I don't know if that joke landed in the room as much as he wanted it to be. You didn't hear a big, you know, uproarious laugh from the press. Maybe they weren't paying attention. They're focusing on getting their next question in. But a pretty funny statement, a pretty trying to be real statement saying, look, I was on The View for an hour, much more, you know, Joy Behar is way tougher than the Iranians, trying to kind of downplay it. And I do think the American people are like, all right, you could say that a little bit later. How about not during this memorandum of understanding conversation? But I also think that room is not necessarily lit up for comedy, but it's a funny joke. And I think you're starting to see a more presidential casual conversation starting to come out of Vice President Vance. And I think he'll need that to secure the nomination. I don't think it's his by any means. I don't think it's his for the taking. When we get back, we have a second half hour coming up. In the next segment, I'm going to take your calls right off the top of the second half hour. I don't usually do that, but we got Rick Grinnell, and then we're going to have that special presentation at the end. So the next segment is for you. Give me a call at 1-800-684-3110. If you lose us here, if you're listening on Christian Terrestrial Talk Radio, some of you don't get the full hour. You should, but you know what? Migrate over to ACLJ.org, to YouTube, to Rumble. 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
7: 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You can hear the entire hour of this program starting at 6 o'clock tonight right here on KKLA. I'm Donna Rush with SoCal's Morning Rush. Well, the Los Angeles City Council is moving forward with a measure that would allow non-citizens to vote in some elections. The measure will go before voters on the November 3rd ballot. So be looking out for that one if you are in the city of Los Angeles. The county city council added the proposed charter amendment to the ballot, following a 10-5 vote in favor of putting it on the ballot. If approved, non-citizens will be granted the right to vote in city and local school board elections. So that will be on the ballot for you to decide, Angelinos, in November 3rd at the election. All right, cooler temperatures today, around 74 or so in LA and OC metro areas for highs. In the valleys in the IE, we're looking at low 80s and right around 70 degrees for highs at our beaches. Coming up next here on SoCal's Morning Rush, I'm in touch with Dr. Charles Stanley, how the truth can set you free.
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11: Once Satan realizes that you're about to break out and get out of under his bondage, he's going to attack. I can tell you that. You have thought the way he thinks long enough. And you see, if I think the way he thinks and I get down here where I'm thinking, I'm going to be in a mess. But if I begin to think the way God thinks, then what happens? I'm going to walk on a higher plane than I've ever walked on before. And that's what we're talking about. So I'm telling you, expect it. But listen, don't say, oh my goodness, going into battle. No, praise God, I'm going into victory.
12: 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The Christian life is like that. 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
11: We have been discussing for some time the truth that sets us free, and today I want to talk about how. So let's take just a moment to review what we said in the very beginning, and that is many of God's people who are saved people, born again, know that you are, go to church, read your Bible, pray, do all the things, activities that you know to do, and yet there's something missing in your life. The cutting edge of joy and accomplishment and achievement and contentment and fruitfulness in your life is not there. And the reason is because Satan gets us into bondage because we think the way he wants us to think rather than the way God wants us to think. So what does he do? He harasses us with these feelings of insecurity, inadequacy, inferiority, poor self-image. And the fact that we've got to measure up, and because we don't measure up to what other people expect, then we get guilt feelings. Then we berate ourselves and condemn ourselves. We forget that we're acceptable on the basis of God's grace and not our measuring up to anything. So afraid we're going to disappoint God, going to disappoint others. Measuring up to their expectations, working at our appearance, at our performance, and our status, and all of this, which is a terrible merry-go-round, an awful cycle to be in, trying to get some joy and contentment of life. That is satanic bondage. It is born of Satan, it is bred of Satan, and it is continued by Satan. And the reason we get hung up on that is because we choose to believe Satan's lie rather than God's truth. If you just break out of that and stop living by your feelings and living by the truth, he says, is what sets us free. Our feelings put us in bondage. Our feelings put us in bondage, and the truth of God sets us free of all of that. Now we said there's one big turnpike, has three lanes. And those lanes are what our position is, who our person is, that is who we are, and what our possessions are in Christ. Now listen, it is one thing to hear about them, but how do I make application of these truths in order to be freed and liberated from those harassing patterns of the past that keep us living in the negative and accomplishing and achieving of being what God wants us to be? So what I'd like to do is to give you four simple steps. They're real simple. They're so simple, I'm afraid some of you may skip over them. But if you recall what Jesus said here in this 8th chapter, beginning in verse 31, he says, therefore, if you abide in my word
13: then you are truly disciples of mine. And you shall know the truth, and the truth shall make you free. All right, now, how do I make this practical so that when I'm faced with a temptation, how do I respond? When I walk into a situation and I am terribly intimidated, I get this terrible inferior feeling, or in a situation where I feel so totally inadequate, all of a sudden my security is all gone and this anxiety and worry and doubt and fear, or this terrible sense of guilt, how am I to respond? Now listen, what is the first step? Step number one is to choose a life of freedom. You say, well now, what do you mean by choosing it? I mean this. When you were saved, what did you do? You made a definite, deliberate, voluntary choice to accept the Lord Jesus Christ as your personal Savior based on His atoning death at the cross. You accepted Him by faith. You received by faith His forgiveness and His acceptance, and you became a child of God. You do not drift into freedom. Now watch this, because you see, what we've been talking about, you don't drift into this because the tide is running against you. The tide of your pre-programming, the tide of all the stuff that you hear every day, you can't do that. Who do you think you are? All the tide is running against you. So you are swimming against the tide when it comes to breaking out of pre-programmed, involuntary attitudes that will cause you to miss out on God's best. The tide's running against you, so I want you to know that to begin with. Now watch this carefully. While it is a definite matter of making a definite choice, it is likewise a process. It didn't take you 25 minutes to get rooted and grounded in negative attitudes, and it won't take you 25 minutes to get out. But while it is a definite, deliberate, willful choice on your part, a moment when you say, I choose to be free, there's a process that sets in. Secondly, in that area, it's going to demand patience, because Satan is going to put the pressure on you. Listen, when you say, I choose to be free, what you're saying to Satan is, look, I'm sick and tired of your harassment. I'm fed up with you. I reject, I renounce, I repudiate, I refuse all of your harassment. I'm going with Jesus the way to freedom. Now listen, if you don't think something will stir up every demon in hell against you, brother, that'll do it. Because you see, he doesn't mind you being saved. Now that you are saved, he can't do anything about that. As long as he can harass you, ruin your testimony, keep you down in the dumps, keep you in fear and your attitudes, keeping you from being what God wants you to be. But listen, once Satan realizes that you're about to break out and get out of under his bondage, he's going to attack. I can tell you that. So I'm telling you, expect it. But listen, don't say, oh my goodness, going into battle. No, praise God, I'm going into victory. He wants you to think, getting ready to go to war with the old devil. I never have won yet, can't win now. You see, that's negative. And what I want you to see is this, listen to me. We are so much more negative than we realize because we have been programmed on a lower level of thinking than God has. You ask God what he wants to do in your life, and then you reach in the power of the Holy Spirit for God's goal for your life. Is a man in business, and he says, well, here's what I'd like to do, but I just don't think that'll ever happen in my life. That is straight from the devil. All of that negative satanic deception and harassment needs to be put away by the power of God. And what's going to happen is you're going to become free and positive and confident in that which is within you to bring about what your heart desires. But I can tell you this, it is easier to walk in doubt, frustration, anxiety, and fear than it is in the joy of the Lord until you learn something. So first of all, you got to make a choice. Secondly, and here's what he says. I said this in the very first one. You must continue in his word. Now listen to what he says. Verse 31. If you abide or continue in my word, then you disciples of mine, and you shall know the truth. That is, if you continue in the word of God, you're going to know the truth. And what is it that makes us free? It is the truth that makes us free. Now watch this. The second step, now having made a choice that I want to be free from that, secondly, my second decision is I must be willing to continue in God's word. Now here's what that means. That means the word of God is going to become the number one book. It is going to be the key interest of my life. Meditating upon the word, thinking about what he's saying, concentrating on those verses, beginning to understand how that applies to my life. continuing in the Word. That doesn't mean reading it just before hopping in bed at night, but it means getting a hold of that truth, continuing, absorbing, digesting the truth, focusing, concentrating, abiding in, looking at, absorbing, meditating on, being quiet, praying to Him about it. Lord, I want this truth in my life, continuing in the Word. Now listen, as you meditate upon it, think about it, apply it, discuss it, talk to someone else about it, share it with them. What's happening is it is becoming a part of you, and what you're doing in that is you're continuing in the Word. Why do we want to continue in it? Absorb it, think about it, pray over it, meditate on it. Because what we are searching for is the truth. If you continue in my Word, ye shall know the truth. You don't know the truth by memorizing a verse. That doesn't necessarily make you know the truth. You know the truth when the Holy Spirit of God makes that verse a priority in your life, that truth a priority. And you begin to think about it and pray over and ask God to show you how that applies to your life. Continuing in the Word to know the truth. What is the truth? The truth about what your position is, the truth about who you are and what you have. As these truths become a part of your thinking, all of a sudden, here's what happens. You begin to realize that the old patterns begin to crack. The old thought patterns and pre-programming begins to shatter, and before long, like thin plate glass, they begin to crumble in your mind. And what happens? They are replaced with solid, scriptural, divine, God-given truths of what your position is. I am in Christ forever. Who I am, a saint and ambassador of the Lord Jesus Christ. A child of God, a servant of the Lord. What do I have? Everything I'll ever need. All that I need to be what God wants me to be. All that I need whenever a need arises. An inheritance provided, access to it, fellowship with the Father. And you see, as these truths begin to be a part of our thinking, what happens is, here's what happens. We resort to new thought patterns, new concepts, new ideas. That is, we have given up the false for the truth. And therefore, what happens? If I have been responding toward the false, I'm going to act in that way, which is not in pleasing with God. So if I begin to respond properly, what's going to happen? I'm going to have the results of responding properly to Him. Security. So I'm not going to be anxious and worried and fretting about things. Don't have to worry about being in fear. There's no other person in the world just like you. You're the only one of your kind. You're not inferior. You can't be inferior. Nobody else to compare yourself with legitimately. Inadequate? How could you be inadequate when Almighty God who created this universe is living within you and has promised to empower you to do anything He called you to do? How are you going to be inadequate? You see, here's what I'm saying. If you don't make the choice and you don't continue in the Word, you see, you're continuing in it when you hear it, understand it, keep on praying over it, absorbing it. And you see, all of us could probably pick out one given area, two or three areas in which we may be weaker than in other areas. Then find the truth, whether it deals with your position or your person, or let's say, for example, that you're just one of those persons, on the outside you've got a lot going for you, on the inside you have a terrible self-image. As far as you see yourself, you don't deserve anything and you're a nobody and you're having a terrible time continually faking the world out. Then zero in on that one, and what do? You major on these truths about who you are. Who you are in Christ, the Son of God. Who you are in Christ, the light of the world, a light, like salt, a servant, an ambassador, a saint, a temple. You major on those truths, continuing in the Word until what? Until those truths have shattered old truths, and now you're able to respond positively, moving in God's direction so that old patterns are no longer harassing you, because you have chosen to do what? Not only to believe the truth, but you've chosen to live by the truth. And my friend, the old patterns break up. When you get your attitude toward yourself and you see yourself the way God sees you, I want to tell you, everything in you is going to change. But you see, what I want you to understand is, so much of what we've thought for so many years of our life at times, which appeared to be right, what I'm asking you to do is to challenge and to put everything you have been taught about yourself over against God's word and see what is true and what is error, what is error. Put it aside, as Paul says in Ephesians. Put it away. Continuing in the word. Thirdly, I must express confidence in the word. I've got to believe what it says. Now, here's where the problem comes. Now, a lot going on today about inerrant scripture. We believe the Bible is true from cover to cover. Now, that's true. But here's where Satan, again, he just comes in right under the truth and just adds this error. He says, Satan would agree, this is God's word. If he knows you and knows your confidence in the scripture, he'd say, you're absolutely right, that is God's word. But, now, there is some question about whether that'll work in your life or not. You see, that's the way Satan operates. Oh, sure, it's God's word, but won't work in your life exactly that way. There not only must be a choosing for freedom and a continuing in the word, but a confidence that what God says in this book, listen, will work for you as well as for anybody else. You see, Satan says, for others, but not for you, that is satanic deception and harassment. I've got to believe if God said it, it is true, and if it's true, it'll work for me. If it'll work for anybody, it'll work for me. It'll work for anybody, it'll work for you. The confidence must be in the fact that it is true in your life and it will bring about the results in your life. Then the four things, very simple. Claiming my position, my personage, and my possessions, claiming them. Now watch this, just write that down. Claiming the truth. Now here's what I want you to see. You don't say, Lord, I just claim all this truth is mine. I want to pray that you'll bless me. No, here's how you claim it. When a given incident arises, and all of a sudden you feel inadequate, insecure, or inferior, or worried, anxious, doubtful. In other words, when that situation arises, what you do is you claim His truth about you right then and there. Lord, you said that I'm in you and that you're in me. You said I'm your servant, or I'm an ambassador, I'm a son, I'm a child. You're my father. That's our relationship. You said that I have everything I need to live a godly life. You said that I have your nature living within me, and because I have your nature within me, and because I'm a saint, I'm a servant, an ambassador of Christ, then what I am being tempted to do is a total contradiction of who I am. It doesn't fit into my personage. Therefore, I have more respect for myself, and therefore I reject that on the basis of the truth of who I am, what my position is, and I do not have to indulge in that because of my relationship, who I am and what I have. I don't have to indulge in that. And I want to tell you something. There's not a temptation Satan can throw at you that God Almighty won't defeat right before your eyes if you are willing to do exactly what I just told you. Claim it. It's no good if it doesn't work in your individual life. And even if it does, if you don't claim it, it can't work. Claim it. What did he say? You shall know the truth, and the truth shall make you free. How does the truth make me free? The truth makes me free when I understand what the truth is and am willing to apply it to my life and am willing to believe that in that application, listen, that all the supernatural power of a sovereign God is behind that application to make it work in my life. Now it's either true or it's not true. Now listen to me. Am I sick and tired of these inferior feelings, these feelings of rejection? Do I see myself the way God sees me? Am I willing just to relax and enjoy being one of God's children? And my friend, here's how simple it is, and God knew better than to make anything too complicated for us. You choose to be free. You continue in the Word. You confidently believe God's book to be true. And then you claim by faith what is rightfully yours, provided at the cross, has nothing to do with your deserving it, has nothing to do with that, provided at the cross, and is yours for the claiming and the applying. And God says, listen, if I ask you, how many of you believe John 3:16? Everybody believe John 3:16? How many of you believe John chapter 8, verse 32. If ye shall know the truth will set you free. You want to be saved? Yes, so you believe that you were saved. You want to be free? Discover the truth. Apply it to your heart. Believe God's power, and He says, I'll set you free. The choice is yours. And you'll either choose to remain in bondage, or you'll choose to be free. The truth is that you are free because you've chosen to be free, and you have applied the truth that sets you free. And He says, the truth known and applied in your heart frees you and liberates you to become the person God wants you to be, achieve what God wants you to achieve, and to reach your potential. And I'm simply asking you this. You want to be free? You want to be liberated? Unshackled? Out of prison? And available to enjoy what God's provided? Then you must make the choice and follow the steps.
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19: When you go about your work, do you give it your very best, or you just do as little as you can get by with? Would you say, as you think about yourself, that you're a person who's very energetic, or would you say, I'm really more apathetic? When people look at your life and watch how you operate, would they see you as a person who's diligent and fruitful and energetic, or would they see you as a person who's laid back, always excusing yourself, always having some reason not to be doing something, maybe a little pessimistic and a little negative? Which of the two would be more like you? Well, ask yourself this question. Which of the two kind of characters would be the most like a follower of Jesus Christ? God has gifted you in different ways. He's called you to do certain jobs. And He says it is your and my personal responsibility as stewards of these gifts to do what? Employ these gifts, your mind, your heart, your soul, your body, in doing what? Serving one another in whatever way that may be. On your job, in your church, in your family, whatever it might be, we have the responsibility of serving each other. A slothful person is purely self-centered. And so what happens?
20: If a person takes those gifts and wastes them on mundane things that have no real fruitfulness and no value, or if they just sleep away their life and they just lay back and they're idle and they're habitually lazy, it is a pure sin against God, because what you're doing is you're sinning against God by wasting these precious gifts that He's given you.
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7: In Touch with Dr. Charles Stanley was sponsored by In Touch Ministries Incorporated and was pre-recorded. I'm Donna Rush with SoCal's Morning Rush. Before I leave you today, I wanted to share with you about our Thankful Thursday honoree. 50 years ago, the Sunlight Christian Center in Orange began. It was in a unique location, an old movie theater, and it is still there. Our listening family member, Katie McGuire's grandparents, established the church, and now her dad, Bobby McGuire, is senior pastor, and she shares with us a special moment.
21: I'm really grateful for all the support and love that I felt over the years, like, especially with my dad, too. Like, some of my favorite moments, like, when I was, like, in youth group, you would come down to the altar and you'd pray with me. And it just, like, was, like, really, like, it was just, like, a special moment that I'll, you know, always have, where, you know, he was just, like, pouring out Word of God on me and helping support me, you know, all the challenges and difficulties, the trials that I was facing.
7: Oh, Katie also says her dad is great at sharing God's Word clearly, often using short movie clips to connect with younger people. And she says his teaching style has had an impact on her now as a high school math teacher. Wow, that's quite an impact if you can make math clear. Okay, speaking from personal experience. It is our joy to honor Pastor Bobby McGuire and the staff of Sunlight Christian Center in Orange for our Thankful Thursday, serving them a delicious lunch provided by Arctic Hotspot Cafe and Catering. 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Just go to kkla.com/thankful. Well, if you are a dad, may you have a very blessed day on this day. May the Lord bless you and keep you. May His face shine on you and be gracious to you. Amen. And you can honor your dad right here on SoCal's Morning Rush. Just call the Morning Rush listener line. Leave your dedication to him or your story about him, whatever it is, right there on the Morning Rush listener line. And I will make that a part of our Friday edition of SoCal's Morning Rush. 818-662-3787.
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27: Jesus affirmed God's plan. And by setting God's standard, one man with one woman for life, he is saying that any deviation from that standard, not just gay marriage, but any deviation, adultery, premarital sex, unbiblical divorce, those are all sins because they don't measure up to the standard, the perfect standard of God.
28: Welcome to Pathway to Victory with author and pastor Dr. Robert Jeffress. The Bible teaches that God established the standards for right and wrong when he laid the foundations of the world. But recently, politicians and policymakers have become self-appointed authors of moral law. Today on Pathway to Victory, Dr. Robert Jeffress shows how the spiritual decline of today's culture is a sign of turbulent times ahead. But first, let's take a moment to hear some important ministry updates.
26: Thanks, David, and welcome again to Pathway to Victory. In light of America's 250th birthday on July 4th, we've devoted our complete attention to a time-sensitive teaching series that I've titled America and the Bible. And I'm especially excited to present this study because I'm sensing a groundswell in our nation. As your Bible teacher on Pathway to Victory, I'm privileged to talk to believers all across America. And I hear the same thing everywhere I go. People are tired of watching the values they raise their children on be openly mocked and systematically dismantled. Tired of feeling like strangers in the nation they love. I understand that feeling. But I also know this. God is not wringing his hands. And his people were made for moments exactly like this one. This is what feeds my enthusiasm for the In God We Trust matching challenge that's active right now. This matching challenge of $1.5 million gives you a fabulous opportunity to double the impact of your donation. You see, only two things last forever, God's Word and the souls of men and women. And when you give to the matching challenge, you're making an eternal investment in a human soul who is searching, hurting, and waiting to hear the only message that can truly transform a life. Later in the program, I'll share details about the exclusive thank you gifts I've set aside for you. But right now, let's give our complete attention to Paul's admonition to Timothy through a message that I've titled, The New Moral Disorder.
27: We're going to look at what the Bible says about the moral deterioration of our world and how it will be a precursor to the return of Jesus Christ. Listen, as an individual or a nation, we will never experience God's blessing when we are rebelling against him. It is impossible. And as a nation, we are rebelling against God. We are shaking our fist in the face of God in two distinct areas. First of all, in the area of what God says about marriage. Let's look and see what the Bible really says about marriage. God created man in his own image. In the image of God, he created him. He created them male and female. There's an equality, but listen, equality doesn't mean sameness. There's a difference in the way we act. There's a difference in responsibility. There is a difference in how we relate to one another, including how we relate to one another sexually. And that's why you find the prohibition against homosexual behavior. Listen to what the Bible says. Leviticus 18, verse 22. You, talking to men, you shall not lie with a male as one lies with a female. It is an abomination. Now, some people would say, well, wait a minute. You Christians, you are so hypocritical because you just pick and choose which verses out of the Bible you want to obey. Well, there's a very simple reason for that. There's a very simple answer. The only rules of the Old Testament that apply to us today are those rules that are repeated in the New Testament. We live under the New Testament, the new agreement, the new law of God. And the only parts of the Old Testament we follow are those parts of the Old Testament that are repeated in the New Testament. But in this

when you hear this said in your classroom and hear it in other places in the university. Well, Jesus never talked about homosexuality, and he certainly never said anything about homosexual marriage. Oh, yes, he did. Where did he talk about it? He talked about it in Matthew 19. Remember, the Pharisees were trying to trip Jesus up? And they came to the Lord and they said, Lord, is it lawful for a man to divorce his wife for any reason at all? So they said, Lord, answer this divorce question for us. Verse 4, Matthew 19, and Jesus answered and said, have you not read that he who created them from the beginning made them male and female? And he said, for this cause a man shall leave his mother and father and shall cleave to his wife, and the two shall become one flesh. Consequently, they are no longer two, but they are one. What therefore God has joined together, let no man separate. What Jesus is saying is, if you want to know the answer to the divorce question, let's go back and see God's original plan for marriage. Genesis 1 and Genesis 2. It is one man with one woman for a lifetime. That's God's plan. Jesus affirmed God's plan. And by setting God's standard, one man with one woman for life, he is saying that any deviation from that standard, not just gay marriage, but any deviation, adultery, premarital sex, unbiblical divorce, those are all sins because they don't measure up to the standard, the perfect standard of God. Jesus did address the marriage question. He said it's one man with one woman for a lifetime. Now, I know there's some people who say, well, I just wish we didn't talk about this gay marriage stuff. It is so controversial. We should just keep silent about it and not talk about it. We do not do the world a favor when we stay silent about what God has said. Best-selling author Joel Rosenberg offers this wise reminder. He said, it is becoming politically incorrect to accept the Bible's teachings on these and other moral issues or to talk about them publicly. Nevertheless, the kingdom of God is not a democracy. The Lord is not running for political office. He's not trying to cobble together a majority. He is the King of Kings and the Lord of Lords. What he says goes. How blessed is the man or woman who follows the word of God, not his or her own desires. God has spoken about this issue. We dare not be silent. Our rebellion as a culture against God is seen in our attitude about marriage. Secondly, it's seen in what we believe about the sanctity of life. Let's talk about this issue, the issue of abortion. Since the Supreme Court's ruling in 1973, Roe versus Wade, that legalized abortion for women, since that time, 54 million children have been butchered in the womb. 54 million children have been murdered. And that number is being added to every year by 1.3 million children who are being slaughtered. Gone. They don't exist anymore. Wiped off the face of the earth because of our nation's rebellion against God. How does God look at that? Well, let's see what God says about the unborn. Psalm 139, verses 13 to 16. David said, for thou didst form my inward parts. Thou didst weave me in my mother's womb. I will give thanks to thee, for I am fearfully and wonderfully made. Wonderful are thy works, and my soul knows it very well. My frame was not hidden from thee when I was made in secret and skillfully wrought in the depths of the earth. Thine eyes have seen my unformed substance, and in thy book they were all written, the days that were ordained for me, yet there was not one of them. God is the one who in the womb weaves together, forms the child. Remember God's word through Jeremiah in Jeremiah 1 verses 4 and 5. Now the word of God came to me saying, before I formed you in the womb, I knew you. And before you were born, I consecrated you. God had a relationship with Jeremiah before he was ever born, while he was still in the womb. You know, one of the most fascinating stories that deal with the unborn is found in Luke chapter 1, verses 41 and 44. This is the story of when the then pregnant Elizabeth, mother of John the Baptist, when she met Mary, who was pregnant with the Lord Jesus

0: Christ. And look what happened. Luke 1, verse 41. And it came about that when Elizabeth heard Mary's greeting, the baby leaped in Elizabeth's womb. That's John the Baptist. And Elizabeth was filled with the Holy Spirit. Verse 44, for behold, when the sound of your greeting, Elizabeth said to Mary, reached my ears, the baby leaped in my womb for joy. John the Baptist in his mom's womb got so excited when he heard Mary speak that he leapt in her womb. Now, what is fascinating is this word baby in Greek is brephos. Talking about the baby inside Elizabeth's womb, it is the very same Greek word that is used elsewhere in the New Testament to talk about an infant that has already been born. God views the baby in the womb as much as a human being as the baby outside of the womb. Both are creations of God. You can understand then why God absolutely hates any violence toward children. Do you remember in the Old Testament when the Israelites came to Canaan, the promised land that was inhabited by Canaanites? They unfortunately fell into the ways of the Canaanites, and they began to worship the false god Moloch, a god whom the Canaanites said required the sacrifice of children on the altar, burnt sacrifices of children. One commentator describes that gruesome act this way. The ancients would heat up this idol of Moloch with fire until it was glowing. And then they would take newborn babies and place them on the arms of the idol and watch their children burn to death. What did God think about that? What did he think about his own people engaging in that horrific sacrifice? Jeremiah 32, 35, it says, and they built the high places of Baal that are in the valley of Behinnom to cause their sons and daughters to pass through the fire to Moloch, which I had not commanded them, nor had it entered my mind that they should do this abomination. God said, when I saw the Israelites burning their children alive, it never entered into my mind that they would do such a thing. And so in verses 28 and 29, he pronounces this judgment. Therefore, says the Lord, behold, I'm about to give this city, that is Jerusalem, into the hand of the Chaldeans and into the hand of Nebuchadnezzar, king of Babylon, and he will take it. The Chaldeans, that is the Babylonians who are fighting against this city, will enter and set this city on fire and burn it. God said to his own people, his own nation of Israel, because you are killing, slaughtering your own children, I'm going to raise up the foreigners to come and invade your city and to take it captive, to burn it to the ground. Now, folks, if God will do that to his own chosen people who destroy the lives of children, do we have to wonder how God is going to deal with the United States of America, a country that not only allows, but it celebrates the freedom of choice, the freedom of choice to murder our children? It is an abomination in the sight of God. Contrast that to what Jesus said about children. If you want to know how Jesus views children, look at Mark 10, verses 13 through 16. And they were bringing children to him so that he might touch them. And the disciples rebuked them. But when Jesus saw this, he was indignant and said to them, permit the children to come to me and don't hinder them, for the kingdom of God belongs to such as these. And then verse 16, and he took them in his arms and he began blessing them, laying his hands upon them. The parents couldn't get their children to Jesus fast enough because they sensed he loved their children. They wanted him to be touched by Jesus. I want you to write down these two principles as we think about this whole abortion issue. Principle number one, when we honor a child, we honor Jesus. When we honor a child, we honor Jesus. Jesus said in Matthew 18, 5, whoever receives one such child in my name receives me. When we honor a child, we honor Jesus. And second principle, when we harm a child, we will face unspeakable judgment. Listen to what Jesus said in Matthew 18, verse 6. But whoever causes one of these little ones who believes in me to stumble, it is better for him that a heavy millstone be hung around his neck and he be dropped and drowned into the depths of the sea. Whoever harms a child, tempts him, leads him to sin, abuses him, or commits an act of violence against him. That's what Jesus is talking about. It would be better to have a millstone hung around his neck. And remember, Jesus said a child inside the womb is the same as a child outside the womb. If you harm a child, you'd be better off having that millstone placed around your neck and dropped into the most turbulent place in the sea. That's a better fate for you than to be found harming a child. Pope John Paul II cast this matter of abortion into a larger context when he said, whoever attempts to destroy human life in the womb of the mother not only violates the sacredness of a living, growing, and developed human being, but he also opposes God, and he also attacks society by undermining respect for all of human life. You say, well, what does all of this have to do with Bible prophecy? Here's what it has to do with it. Turn over to 2 Timothy chapter 3 and look at verse 1. Paul said to Timothy, but mark this, and in the NIV it says, there will be terrible times in the last days. Now that verse raises two questions. First of all, what did Paul mean by the last days? He said, Timothy, buckle up, get ready, because it's going to be terrible times in the last days. What does he mean by the last days? Well, in one sense, the last days began as soon as Jesus ascended into heaven after his first coming. The countdown began. This phrase really refers to those years, months, days leading up to the return of Jesus Christ. Paul said to Timothy, it's going to get worse. It's going to get worse in the last days. And the second question is, what does he mean by it's going to be terrible times, difficult times? Look, that word terrible is not just some bland preacher word. The word had a very specific meaning. Literally, you could translate it, it will be times without moral restraint. That's what he's talking about. You know, almost three decades ago, the evangelical philosopher Carl Henry predicted that as America increasingly lost its Judeo-Christian heritage, paganism would grow even bolder. And he predicted that by the start of the 21st century, we would face, quote, naked naturalism and raw paganism. That is humanism with the pretty face ripped off, revealing the angry monster underneath it. And that's what we're seeing right now. Humanism unmasked for what it really is. These are the times we're living in, and they are a sign that we are living in the last days. But there's even a more direct connection to Bible prophecy and the moral deterioration of our culture. Remember, in the last 7 years of the tribulation, there'll be a world dictator called the Antichrist. And I want you to listen to one of the descriptions of the Antichrist found in Daniel 7, verse 25. And he will speak out against the Most High, and he will wear down the saints of the Highest One, and he will intend to make alterations in times and in the law. Now, we understand the first part of this. In the last days, the Antichrist is going to speak out against God, and he's going to speak out against the people of God. He's going to attempt to wear them down. But what does he mean when he says he will also try to make alterations in times and in the law? He's saying that this final world dictator will seek to change the most basic laws of humanity. And we're seeing that happen right now. For the first time in history, we have a United States president who has tried to redefine the most basic law of society, what constitutes a marriage. The first president who has come out and said, I don't care what God's word says, I want to change the definition of marriage. The president once again lectured, and he called them out, evangelical Christians. He said, you all need to quit talking about abortion and gay marriage and just take care of the poor, like the Bible says. It's President Obama. And by the way, he's not the only one who's trying to change the most basic laws of society. You know, there has been an unholy alliance right now between the left and big business. Right now, forming together to strangle our religious liberties and say, we're going to change the laws about marriage in this country. You see these nine self-appointed priests in black robes sitting on their bench in Washington, D.C., saying, now stay tuned, because in June, we are going to rule about marriage. They're not going to rule about marriage. The rule has already been made. The judge of all the universe has already said that marriage is between a man and a woman. This is what the Antichrist will do. He will seek to change. Did you hear again? It's not only gay marriage, but did you hear Hillary Rodham Clinton, the would-be successor to Barack Obama, at the Women in the World Summit in New York City, said that every woman has a right to abortion. Every woman has an unfettered right to abortion. But to make that dream, that perverse dream, a reality, she said, and I quote, for women to have access to abortion means that the deep-seated religious beliefs have to be changed, end of quote. Can you believe that? We have to change our most basic convictions. Mrs. Clinton, culture may change. Your views certainly change, but the Word of God never changes. Thy Word is established in heaven forever, says the Word of God. This is what Paul was talking about when he said to Timothy, get ready, get ready. In the last days, there will be terrible times, times without any moral restraint. But with that prediction is also a great hope. All of these things are simply setting the stage for the greatest event in human history. Don't lose heart. Don't despair. Help and hope are on the way.
1: I suspect you care deeply for our country, just as I do, and you want nothing more than to see Americans wake up. That's one reason we're so excited about the In God We Trust Matching Challenge that's active right now. 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And when we do this together, we can transform our culture one life at a time. I think about Mitch from Ohio, who wrote to tell us that Pathway to Victory restored his faith in Christ. 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My friend, that's where your gift goes. 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
2: 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Again, that's P.O. 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I'm David J. Mullins. In light of our country's moral failure, many Christians are wondering how to respond. 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
3: 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This Wednesday, June 18th. And the Bible, I mean, right and wrong. It just seems like, I don't know, gone the way of the dodo bird. Spiritual decline of today's culture. You know what's really sweet about, we have the privilege of studying God's Word together, beloved KKLA families. We have an opportunity to get a front row seat to the future. And we know what it is. We know who holds the future. And we can just say, Lord God, use me today. Like Pastor Steve Wilburn always says, there's someone that we're going to meet that we can ask and invite them to answer that question. Did you know there's a God in heaven who loves you? And so my prayer is that we do that today on this beautiful Thursday, June 18th, and thankful Thursday. Thankful for you, and thankful for Rabbi Schneider in discovering the Jewish Jesus, where the miracle of life can't be overstated. In fact, it's hard to put into words the moment a child enters the world. So a story of a woman who is ecstatic about her firstborn son. Straight ahead.
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9: There's a new miracle that's being birthed into your life even now. So look up from where your redemption comes. Rejoice continually, I say, and you will overcome every obstacle.

0: the miracle of life, it can't be overstated. In fact, it's hard to put into words the moment when a child enters the world and takes their first breath. Hello and welcome to Discovering the Jewish Jesus. I'm your host, Dustin Roberts, and today, Rabbi Schneider, he shares the true story of a young woman who never thought that she would become a mom. You're going to love reliving her expression of joy and praise. The birth of Samuel, it was an absolute miracle. Now let's get started. Rabbi?
1: Shalom uvracha, peace and blessings. We're continuing today a series from the book of 1 Samuel, chapter 2, a series that I'm calling Hannah's Song, or we say in Hebrew, Hannah's Song. Ivrit is Hebrew. I began in season 1 talking about the history, the context from which Hannah sung her song or spoke her song in 1 Samuel chapter 2. What had happened was that Hannah was unable to conceive. And she went to the temple praying unto the Lord, unto the God of Abraham, Isaac, and Jacob, give me a son, open my womb, I'm barren, remove this from me. And as she was in the temple praying, Eli the priest saw her praying there. But the way that it appeared to Eli was that this woman, Hannah, that was praying, he thought she was under the influence of alcohol because Hannah's lips were moving, but no sound was coming out because she was praying from her heart silently. And even though her lips were corresponding to the words in her heart, it wasn't out loud to be heard. And so Eli rebuked her, and Hannah said to him, no, sir, no, no. I'm not drunk. I'm praying. My heart is grieved. I haven't been able to conceive. And when Eli the priest heard her deep anguish and her grief, he blessed her. Well, what happens next? Hannah conceives. And when she conceives, after the child was old enough, she brought the child, who was the prophet Samuel, the boy she named Samuel. She brought him to the temple and dedicated him there. And that's the context that we pick up the narrative in. Now, before we launch into where we left off in season 1, which is verse number 6 of chapter 2, I want to point out the fact that today within the church, we have a custom of bringing our infant children to the church after they've been born, early after they've been born, and dedicating the child to the Lord there within the congregation, in the church building oftentimes. This tradition is taken directly out of the book, beloved ones, of 1 Samuel. Listen as I read now, showing you how infant dedication today that is practiced in the Christian community is taken right out of the Hebrew scriptures in the book of 1 Samuel chapter 1. Now when she had weaned him, she took him up with her, with a three-year-old bull and one ephah of flour and a jug of wine, and brought him to the house of the Lord in Shiloh. Again, I just want to make the point that the ceremony of dedicating our children to the Lord in a church building or in some type of facility with a pastor or a priest, that right, or that tradition is taken right out of the verse that I'm reading. It's taken from the book of 1 Samuel, where Hannah dedicated Samuel to the Lord when she brought him to Eli the priest in the house of the Lord. So it's important to understand our Hebrew roots, beloved, because again, infant dedication comes from this. So let's continue on. She brought him to the house of the Lord in Shiloh, although the child was young. And they slaughtered the bull and brought the boy to Eli. She said, speaking to Eli here, oh, my Lord, as your soul lives, my Lord, I am the woman who stood here beside you praying to the Lord. Because remember, Hannah was in the temple there praying to the Lord months earlier, just a few months earlier, you know, 9 months earlier, requesting of the Lord to give her a child. Remember, Eli thought she was drunk. And when he realized she was grieving, he blessed her. She left and conceived. So she reminds him, I'm the one that was here that you rebuked and you thought I was drunk and you prayed for me to have a child when you understood I wasn't drunk, but just grieving and crying out in anguish for my soul. And look, I'm back. The Lord answered my prayer. The Lord answers prayer, beloved. Not only did he open Hannah's womb, but he's the God of miracles today. Let me tell you, the miracles of God never stop. Hannah, when she conceived, when the Lord had opened her womb after all this time of barrenness that she had been experiencing, she didn't think that it was just random. She came back to the house of the Lord and dedicated her child to the Lord because she knew that her womb being opened to be able to give birth to Samuel was a gift from Hashem. And you and I need to cultivate that same habit in our lives of giving thanks for all the things that the Lord is doing for us, recognizing their miracles. And the miracles of your God will never run out. Some of us are going through times right now. We're going through a season where it feels in the natural like things are hopeless or there's nothing going on. We're up against some challenge. But I want you to know that the miracles of God are inexhaustible. And even as He's been faithful to you and I in days past, He's still the same God. There's a new miracle for you. There's a new miracle that's being birthed into your life even now. So look up from where your redemption comes. Rejoice continually, I say, and you will overcome every obstacle. As we read these stories in Scripture, beloved, we're not simply reading history. We're reading of the living God who's doing the same thing today that He did in years gone by. Paul said in the New Testament that the things that are written in the Hebrew Bible, in the Tanakh, are not only written for the children of Israel, but they're written for you and I as well, for us upon whom the end of the ages has come. So I just want to encourage you today. Our God's a God of miracles, the same God that opened Hannah's womb is doing miracles in the lives of all His children continuously and everlastingly because God is continually bringing forth new miracles in our life. And so once again, she spoke to Eli. She said, I'm the one that stood before you. I was barren and you prayed for me and we prayed to the Lord. And look in verse number 27, for this boy I prayed and the Lord, Yud-Heh-Vav-Heh, the covenant God of Israel, has given me my petition, which I asked of him. So I have also dedicated him to the Lord. As long as he lives, she said, he is dedicated to the Lord. And they worship together the Lord there. So it's great when we are taking part in dedicating a child to recognize that it's not without precedence. If you'll forgive me if I share with you the most humorous story that I've ever experienced in dedicating a child. This is going back about 15 years ago, but a beloved couple in the congregation I was pastoring at the time had a little infant boy that had been constipated, and it was a challenge and a problem, and you know there was a lot of pain involved, and the child was suffering. They brought the child to be dedicated, and as soon as I lifted up the child to the Lord, his bowels were loosed, and he was cured of his constipation right there and right then on the spot. And the parents, you know, noted it and really rejoiced in it. And they didn't just take it for granted that, oh, it happened here or, you know, that it was some accident. They took it as a miracle from the Lord, releasing this child from the pain that the child was in and releasing the parents, hallelujah, of the burden. And so it is in this setting of dedicating Samuel, Hannah's child, to the Lord, to live for him as long as he was alive, and for Hannah to be a source of encouragement to him, to live his life for the Lord. It's in this setting that Hannah burst out in what is called in Scripture the Song of Hannah, or the Song of Hannah. As she begins to praise God for who he is and for all he has done for her. And I'm just going to read the first five verses, which I covered in season one. So I encourage you to go back and get season one because it's powerful and it will lift your spirit. If you're feeling despondent and you're feeling discouraged, beloved, go back and get season one in this series because the Word of God is alive and it's living and it will lift you up.
0: 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But Rabbi's teachings come directly from Scripture, declaring truth with boldness. 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And if this ministry has blessed you, would you consider becoming a monthly partner today? 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
1: So let me read now verses number 1 through 5 of chapter 2. As Hannah, after dedicating Samuel, who became the great prophet Samuel in Israel, let's read now how she goes into song and thanksgiving at his dedication. Then Hannah prayed and said, "My heart exalts in the Lord. My horn is exalted in the God of Israel, in Yod-Heh-Vav-Heh, in the Lord. My mouth speaks boldly against my enemies, because I rejoice in your salvation. There is no one holy like Yahweh. Indeed, there is no one besides you, nor is there any rock like our God. Boast no more so very proudly. Do not let arrogance come out of your mouth, for the Lord is God. For the Lord is a God of knowledge, and with him actions are weighed. The bows of the mighty are shattered, but the feeble gird on strength. Those who are full hire themselves out for bread, but those who are hungry cease to hunger. Even the barren give birth to seven, and she who has many children languishes." So I've already preached several messages in season one on the verses that I just read. So I'm not going to go over them right now. Again, please go back and get that series. Let's pick up in verse number 6. She continues, "The Lord, Yod-Heh-Vav-Heh," which are the four letters that compose God's sacred name, the covenant name of the God of Israel, whom Semitic scholars believe is pronounced a breathy, reverent Yahweh. "The Lord kills," she said in verse number 6, "and makes alive. He brings down to Sheol and raises up. The Lord makes poor and rich. He brings low. He also exalts." Now, the point that needs to be stressed here, and if you've been following Discovering the Jewish Jesus, you've heard me speak on this many times, is that the Hebraic concept of God is oftentimes much fuller than the concept of God that people have if they only read the New Testament. Because the New Testament didn't come out of a vacuum. The New Testament is rooted in the Hebrew Bible, the Bible that we're reading from right now. That's why Matthew 1 begins, "This is the genealogy of Yeshua the Messiah, the son of David, the son of Abraham." From the very first verse of the New Testament, Matthew shows us it's rooted in the Hebrew Bible. So to understand who Yeshua is and who his father is, we have to understand the Hebrew Bible. And one of the things that we come to understand about God as we understand the Hebraic mindset through our reading of the Hebrew Scriptures is that the children of Israel, the Hebrews that wrote the Hebrew Bible, they understood that the Lord is God in heaven above and on the earth below, Deuteronomy 4:39. You see, Hannah is saying here in verse number 6, "The Lord kills and makes alive." But the common Christian teaching today is, oh, the Lord would never kill. The Lord would never put somebody to death. The Lord would never judge somebody. The Lord would never make anything bad happen. Isn't that what many in the church think today? Isn't that the type of theology that we often hear being communicated from our pulpits? Isn't that what many of you have been taught to believe? That God is good, and because he's good, he would never cause anything painful to happen to us? That because God's good, we think, he would never cause any suffering. Let me say it again, beloved one. Many of us have been taught that because our God is good, which he absolutely is, he would never cause anybody to suffer. But beloved, that is not comparing apples to apples. Yes, God is good, and in him is only light. But that does not mean that a good God would never cause suffering. In fact, God in his goodness causes suffering, because it's only when men suffer oftentimes that they're brought to recognize their own sin and to call out to him. So this concept that many of us have been taught, that because God is good, he would never bring judgment. Because God's good, he would never cause pain. Because God's good, he would never do anything to anybody that would make them hurt. That concept does not line up with the Word of God. It's shallow. It's superficial. It's empty. And it is false. Listen to what Hannah said. Verse 6, the Lord kills and makes alive. He brings down to Sheol and he raises up. The Lord makes poor and rich. He brings low and exalts. Think about Nebuchadnezzar. First, the Lord raised him up. Then when Nebuchadnezzar was raised up as king, he got proud. So what did God do? God brought judgment into his life. He made him become mentally ill. And in his mental illness, Nebuchadnezzar learned how weak and how dependent on the Lord he needed to be. And when he came to his senses because of the suffering that Yahweh brought on him, then the Lord raised Nebuchadnezzar back up to his kingship. And when Nebuchadnezzar was raised back up, after he learned the needed lesson from the suffering that the Lord brought upon him, he said, the Lord is God in heaven above and on the earth below, and no one can stop him or say to him, what are you doing? You see, beloved, the Hebrew mind that we see reflected in the Hebrew scriptures through the entire portion of the Old Testament recognizes that the true God of the universe, the God of Israel, and the God and Father of Yeshua, Jesus the Messiah, is Lord in the heaven above and on the earth beneath. And listen, sometimes his judgments are his greatest mercy. Sometimes the judgment of God is simply a reflection of his love for us, because without being judged, we wouldn't repent. But because he loves us so much, he brings judgment. And the judgment isn't because he doesn't love us, but rather it's because he does love us. That's why the book of Proverbs tells us that when we spare our children the rod, when we don't discipline them, we don't love them. The scripture says, he that spares the rod spoils the child or hates his child. It's because God loves us that he brings judgment and discipline. Think about the apostle Paul. He said there was a messenger of Satan given him to torment him, to keep him from exalting himself. So this very messenger of Satan, Paul said, was actually a gift of the Lord to keep Paul from exalting himself, so that Paul could stay right in the pocket of Hashem's anointing. I want you to get this, beloved one. Jesus said, salvation is of the Jews. Yeshua said to the woman of Samaria that believed in God, but didn't have a good understanding of who the God of Israel was, Yeshua said to her, woman, you don't know what you're worshiping. And so today, many within our church, beloved, because we have not learned the Hebraic roots of our faith, we have a faulty theology. We don't understand what we're worshiping. God is sovereign. He's Adon Olam. He's master of the world. And this is what Hannah is proclaiming here. The Lord kills and makes alive. He brings down to Sheol and he raises up. The Lord makes poor and rich. He brings low. He also exalts. And so I want to encourage you today. Let's trust in God's sovereignty in our lives. Everything that's happening in the world is moving towards God's ultimate intention, especially during the season that we're in during these days. So many things are happening. I know that this broadcast will air at different times, and people are wondering what's going on, where is God? But I want to say to you, he's God in heaven above and on the earth below. And he's got you, beloved child, right in his hand. He's loving you. He's protecting you. And as long as you and I stay humble and walk before him with our hearts open in love, he's going to bless us and give us victory. There's a portion in God's Word that I've really been putting myself under, asking the Lord to shepherd me into perfect obedience. It's the story of the rich young ruler that came to Jesus in Matthew 19. It's also repeated in Mark and Luke. And the rich young ruler says to Jesus, "Good teacher." Jesus says, "Why do you call me good? Only God's good." And then the rich young ruler said to Jesus, "What must I do to inherit eternal life?" Yeshua said, "Keep all the commandments." The rich young ruler said, "I've done all the commandments from my youth." He was a moral man. Then Yeshua said to him, "Now go and sell everything you have, and you will inherit the kingdom of God." And the Bible says the rich young ruler went away sad because he wasn't able to surrender his possessions to the Lord. And the disciples were really like, "Wow, who can inherit the kingdom of God?" Jesus said, "What's impossible with man is possible with God." Beloved, we don't have to earn our salvation, but Jesus is calling for us to surrender. Will you surrender your finances to Him?
0: Amen. And if you feel God leading you to take this step of faith today, then please give by going online to discoveringthejewishjesus.com or give a gift of any amount over the phone by giving us a call at 888-MY-RABBI. 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It's so encouraging to hear from all of our listeners and how you're being blessed. Thank you for writing us. And now here's Rabbi Schneider to speak God's sacred blessing over your life today.
1: In the book of Numbers, chapter 6, the Lord gave instructions to Moses and Aaron to speak this blessing over his people. And the Lord said, "When you speak these words over my people, I will place my name on them and bless them. Receive the impartations of the Lord's blessings. The Lord bless you and keep you. The Lord make his face shine on you and be gracious to you. The Lord lift you up with his countenance, and the Lord give you, beloved one, his peace." And now in Hebrew.

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2: 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Hey, so on my David James K. Kelly Facebook page, I posted a picture of my mom's 80th lap around the sun celebration. She can't get out of the car. She has to be lifted into the car. She's at a rehab center, still healing, still trying to get strong, so she's able to go home. And this was her first outing in 8 months. It wasn't a doctor's visit. And we went to a park and celebrated her 80th birthday, and I've got a picture of that. My dad, my bride Claire, and mom right there. It's on my David James KKLA Facebook page. By the way, Donna, Morning Rush, going to have breakfast Thursday, June 25th. Week from today, Plate 38 Kitchen and Bar, East Colorado Boulevard in Pasadena. And a breakfast special there. It's all for you. Eggs, applewood, smoked bacon, house potatoes, toast, fruit. Just $9.99 with the purchase of a beverage. 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
4: If you tend to hesitate when it comes to participating in ministry, maybe your faith needs to be bolder. 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
12: I am having a very difficult time restraining myself from just spending all of this radio time telling you all the things that God has done that I could never have imagined, things beyond anything I would ever be capable of because of the Holy Spirit at work in my life. The adventure of walking with the Lord Jesus Christ is one of the greatest experiences you can ever have. And you will never be able to guess ahead of time what he's going to do. People ask me all of the time, Dr. Jeremiah, did you ever dream when you started out that you would be on the radio all over the world? Of course not. But God took the beginning and took it to the place he wanted it to go through his ministry of the Holy Spirit. And when I look back and see the many places where he intervened that I could not possibly have known how to do the right thing, I'm overwhelmed. He is capable of doing greater things than you can imagine. If he can do greater things through you than Jesus did when he was on this earth, just imagine what that means. And we're going to have more of that in just a moment as we continue our discussion of John 14:22. Tomorrow here on Turning Point, we will begin a 2-day discussion of the gifts of the Spirit, one of the most controversial parts of this discussion. In the meantime, don't forget to get your copy of the book, which is the resource for this month. It is a book that will help you learn about the Holy Spirit, and it will memorialize these truths that we're talking about with all of the scriptures and the illustrations, the places you need to look for additional material. This is a great asset to have in your library, and we want you to have it. It's yours for the asking for a gift of any size during the month of June. As I mentioned to you earlier, the month of June is a critical month for Turning Point because it's the last month in the financial year when we get our audit and when we find out how we're doing and what kind of resources we have for the future. Your part in all of this is so important. So if God has blessed you through Turning Point, consider how you might be a blessing to us during this important time. And we'll be so honored and happy to send you this book as well. Here is part two of The Work of the Holy Spirit. The message of reconciliation meets the basic needs of every man and woman, every boy and girl, and it meets those needs permanently and never has to be repeated. In miracles, only God's power and goodness are revealed, but in conversion, God's grace is revealed. Something that causes even the angels to look over the bowels of heaven and wonder. The message of the saving grace of God, men and women, is the greater message because it is the message that extended to the Gentiles and rolled outward across the world like a mighty tsunami wave. The death, burial, and resurrection of Jesus Christ have given to us in this generation the greatest message that has ever been communicated to any people at any time in any place. There's never been anything like it, and there never will be. At any time will there ever be anything like the gospel. It is called the eternal gospel, the good news. And you and I can show compassion and reach out to help people with their hurts. We can minister to them in their sorrow. We can assist them in dealing with terrible addictions and dysfunctional family situations. But if in the process we do not give them Jesus Christ and salvation, we have only postponed the inevitable. We have not helped them. Our message is greater because it is for eternity. Over the years of ministry, God has given me some wonderful friends. Many of them here in this church and many of them here in the city. Some of them spread across the nation. One of my best friends is a doctor who lives in Boone, North Carolina. He keeps in touch with me almost every other week or so. We talk on the phone. He started a group called Medical Missions. This group brings doctors together and helps them go to the mission field for 2 weeks at a time every summer. And my friend, he goes to Africa. I think he's in Africa almost more than he's here. Every time I try to get a hold of him, he's in Africa. And they go there and they perform surgeries and they help people there that would never get help if they didn't come, because there's just nothing like that for these people. One day he told me something I never forgot. He said, David, we used to go to Africa and do surgeries on the people that would come, broken limbs, dysfunctional faces. He said, one day it dawned on us that all we were doing was fixing them up, and we were making them healthier on their way to hell. If you don't give them the gospel, you're not helping them. He said, we made a commitment on that day that we would never do another surgery until we presented the gospel to the person who was getting the surgery, if they were capable of hearing it, and giving them an opportunity to receive Jesus Christ. What he was saying is, the physical is important, and it is true. Sometimes people don't care what we know unless they know how much we care. But if you only help people physically and don't give them the gospel, you haven't really helped them. You've only made them okay and till the inevitable, when they won't be okay for a long time. So I'm telling you that Jesus tells us one of the greater things about what we do is we don't just help people physically, and we do that as we can, but he's given to us the wonderful privilege of communicating the message of the gospel, which is life-changing. And some of you here today, you know what

It is the size of New Jersey, the whole nation. During his lifetime, the Son of God was confined in his influence to a comparatively small section of that slice of Middle East. Do you know Jesus never left Israel? His whole ministry was in Israel. And if you've ever been to Israel, you know it's not a very big place. It's like a postage stamp. I did an event there some years ago, and we had so many people with us, we couldn't have the opening service in the same hotel. We had to split it up. And one was in one place, and one was about 25 miles away in another place. And they said, Dr. Jeremiah, we're going to have you speak in this service, and then we have a helicopter waiting for you, and we're going to take you to the other one for the other one. So I said, okay. I had no idea what I was getting into. The helicopter was located in the corner of a dark field with guards all around it, so nobody could get to it. I said, where's the lights? Oh, we can't turn the lights on. They might shoot us. Oh, my goodness. Got in the helicopter, and we flew, and in the dark, the pilot was saying, over there's Jordan. Over there's, and he talked about all the lands that were surrounding, and you could see them all from Israel. They're just surrounded by all these lands, and up until recently, especially, lands filled with people who hated the Jewish people. That's where Jesus was. He spent his whole time in that little postage stamp nation. At that time, the whole world was Israel. And yet, in just a little more than 300 years, Christianity closed all the temples in heathen Roman Empire and numbered its converts by the millions as the gospel spread beyond the borders of Israel and began to fill the world. And today there are billions of people who claim Christ as their Savior. And the ministry isn't confined to Israel. It's exploded across the nation. I just spent 3 days with people who helped us take that message to these nations. And I told them, and I say this humbly, I believe, I now speak 19 different languages. I only know English, but I speak 19 different languages. Because through AI, they take my voice. It's my voice. And they put it into the language of other nations. They coordinate my lips with the words. And I'm telling you people, if you would see it, you would think, David Jeremiah is speaking in Chinese, and I'm not. But the message is being preached in all these places, and they're just getting started. I'm going to have more languages next time I talk to you about this, because we're working on it really hard. What I'm saying is, we carry the ministry of the gospel to the ends of the earth. Jesus didn't do that. Jesus ministered in Israel. He never left Israel. But he empowered his disciples to go into all the world and preach the gospel. And he has told us that's our responsibility, each of us, to find a way to leverage the gospel for the whole world. And that's why we have radio and why we have television and that's why we do social media and why we write books, is because we're trying to reach as many people as we can with the gospel. That's what Jesus has empowered us to do. These are the greater works he's given us to do because he went to the Father. And isn't it interesting? He went to the Father and put his DNA in every single Christian who's still on this earth. His DNA is the Holy Spirit. Isn't that something? While he was in Israel, he was confined in his own body. When he went to heaven, he said, I'm going to give you all the Holy Spirit. And the Holy Spirit came on the day of Pentecost. And now every single person who believes in Jesus Christ has the Holy Spirit living in them. And they can carry the message of Christ wherever they go. I pray a prayer sometimes when I get up in the morning. Lord Jesus, help me to take the influence of Christ wherever I go today. And all of us can do that. And when we do that, we're doing the greater works that Jesus said we would do, because we're going where he did not go, but he sent us as his representatives. Today, our words are carried across the entire globe. I do not preach in a small corner of Israel. When I preach, I speak in a large city. But even more amazing is how, through the blessing of modern technology, these messages are recorded and shared around the world instantly, continuously, almost endlessly, through many different channels. When we did the campaign on the Great Disappearance, on the Rapture, you remember that book a couple of books ago? After it was all over, some of the staff people came to me and said, we have calculated this, and these are actual numbers. The campaign for the Great Disappearance touched 300 million people around the world. How can you do that? Because Jesus said, greater works will you do than I did, because I'm going to the Father and I'm sending the Holy Spirit, and he will help you do these works. I remember when television first appeared.

0: And I know some of you remember that too, because you're older than I am. But, you know, I don't know if you remember this, when that first happened, those of us who were conservative Christians, we weren't sure that was a good thing. I know my dad wasn't sure it was a good thing. We didn't get a television for a long time after it became available. And when we did, my father used to sit on the bench, and every time a commercial came on, he'd go and shut the thing down. He was afraid it'd be a beer commercial or a cigarette commercial. I mean, that was his exercise for the night. Sit on the couch, go turn it off, sit on the couch. There were no remotes back then, remember? And I remember hearing people preach about television being the result of the prince of the power of the air, that it was satanic and it was no use and you didn't want to do television. And of course, it was like anything else. It is whatever you use it to be. And we finally got over that and realized that while it was a tool that could hurt people, it was a wonderful tool that could help people. And we began to do television ministry, and God uses that. And we use every form of communication, television, radio, print, podcasts, social media, live streams, apps, whatever comes next, we use it to proclaim the gospel. And this will surprise you, we're even on TikTok. And I say the farther the better, the faster the better, the sooner the better, until Jesus comes back. What Jesus was saying to his disciples was this: while I was on this earth, I was localized. I could only touch individual men and women in my travels and speak to a few local audiences. But believe me, after I am gone and the Holy Spirit comes to fill my disciples, my ministry will be as far spread as Christians are. So wherever there is a Christian, there is Christ. And wherever there's a believer, there's ministry. We have a greater message. We have a greater ministry. And then one more thing, we have greater miracles. I can almost hear some of you say, okay, I've been with you so far, Pastor, but now the miracle thing, I'm not into that. How could there be greater miracles than the one we've heard you talk about already? So let me suggest to you that the Lord Jesus, while he was on this earth, never saw a conversion like that of Saul of Tarsus. He never saw a revival like the great awakenings that have shaken our world. The miracle of conversion is indeed a grade A miracle. It is the greatest miracle there is. Do you believe that? Just think about what happens when someone comes to Christ. A person who once lived closed from God, self-centered and without direction, becomes alive to God. The one who was spiritually dead is now filled with joy and peace through the power of the Holy Spirit. A life that was once in chaos now has order and meaning and purpose. He's born again, a miracle of grace and a living testimony to the God who creates and saves. Wow. That's what happens when a person receives Jesus. That's what happened to you when you said yes to him. You were a closed system and you became an open system. You were chaos and now you are a new creation. The longer God gives me the opportunity to preach and teach, the more overwhelmed and amazed I am that he does what he does through the salvation of souls. By his grace, he works in human hearts in ways you and I can never comprehend. Sometimes we hear the stories and we say, how in the world could that have happened? He can take a person who is going totally the wrong direction and in a moment of time, through an encounter with Jesus Christ, radically change that person and set him on a road to happiness in his heart. Jesus Christ is the only one who can do that. And that is the miracle he's called us to participate in. We spread throughout our neighborhoods, our nation, and our world as ambassadors of the gospel of Jesus Christ. And wherever that gospel is preached, wherever someone comes to Christ, the greatest miracle that ever happens on the earth is happening in the life of that person. They are changed for eternity. And I tell you again what Billy Graham said, they will live as long as God. Amen. The power behind the greater works is also expressed in this passage. How do we go about the greater works? If you read this passage of Scripture, you won't have any doubt about it. John 14 says, most assuredly I say to you, he who believes in me, the works that I do, he will do also, and greater works than these he will do, because I go to my Father, and whatever you ask in my name, that I will do, that the Father may be glorified in the Son. If you ask anything in my name, I will do it. The greater works are accomplished through prayer. I never go anywhere that people don't come up and say to me, Dr. Jeremiah, we pray for you every day. You have no idea the power that is in that. We wouldn't be where we are, doing what we're doing, touching the people we touch, if people didn't pray. And the Lord has honored these prayers, and I believe with all my heart that the secret to all that God has done and all that he's going to do is found in the power of prayer. And I promise you, When we pray, our dreams will be greater than our memories. It is exciting to me to understand what begins to happen as we pray. Take another look at that verse. Jesus said, "And whatever you ask in my name, that I will do." If you ask anything in his name, he will do it. That's no small distinction. I mean, sometimes Christians get weary because we forget. And I want you to read this carefully because we often misread this verse. Listen carefully. We think God wants us to do his work for him. So we pray, "Lord, I'm praying to you to help me do this work." But that's not what the verse says. Listen to what the verse says. "And whatever you ask in my name, I will do it." God doesn't want us to do it. He wants to do it through us. If we keep trying to do it ourselves, we're going to get worn out. We're going to get really tired, really weary. We aren't capable of doing God's work, but God wants to do his work through us. And he says, if you ask anything in my name, it doesn't say you will be able to do it. He says, if you ask anything in my name, watch out, I'll do it. I'll do it through you. I'll do it for you. I'll do it by you. I remember hearing about a preacher some years ago who said he could build a great church if there was no God. I'm not sure that's a compliment. Sometimes we do commendable, praiseworthy things in the energy of our flesh. But when God begins to do the work through us, it is an entirely different proposition altogether. Incredible things begin to happen, things we never dreamed would happen. We've had some things like that happen to us in the last few days, things we could never have dreamed would be possible. So I tell you, the possibility of greater works and the promise of it and the power behind it, the priority of the greater works. A long time ago, a pastor of the Moody Church in Chicago made this statement. He said, "Never undertake more Christian work than can be covered in continual prayer." Good counsel, and I have a feeling that many of us are over our limit. I have a feeling that many churches are well over their limit. Oh, how we need to grasp the priority of prayer. I have no idea what is going to happen in and through this ministry because I'm not going to do it. God's going to do it through me. As we pray, God will show us what he's doing, and we'll get under the spout. There's a wonderful truth that you live your life by. Find out what God is doing and get in on it. Find out where God is blessing and be a part of it. You don't have to look very far. You can figure that out yourself. The reason I'm excited about it is because I know God's vision for you and for me, for my family and your family, for my city and your city, is greater than our own individuals could ever be. When I started out to do what I'm doing, I was preaching in a little church in Thurston, Ohio as a young college man. 35 people showed up every Sunday religiously. It reminded me as I look back over my life and over the years what God has done, how he has taken the little things you do and you do them faithfully, and pretty soon those little things become other things and you do those faithfully and then other things happen. That's the story of ministry. You don't just show up one day and all of a sudden you have the immeasurable blessing of God. You trust God for every day to do what you know he wants you to do. And sometimes it's an incidental thing. But listen to God. He will tell you, I know that for a fact. If you ask God to direct you and lead you, he will do it. You may not like what he tells you to do, but he will do it. And you can count on it. And so often in the past, I've concentrated on this goal and that goal, and I'm really into goals and objectives and plans, but I believe that people should not concentrate as much as they do on the goal, but more on the power. God will help you do this. So what I want to leave with you today as we close our minds around this passage is this. Let's don't short circuit what God wants to do in our life. You know, God would do much more in the lives of his people except for unbelief. The one thing that keeps God from doing his work, God won't bless unbelief. If we don't believe God will do it, he won't do it. If you trust him to do it, you better be ready because the surprise is about to come. We have to put our feet in the water before God calls the water back. We have to take the first step. We can't just wait. Now, let's see what God does, and if he does something, maybe I'll be a part of it. No, you have to be bold in your faith, and you have to pray this prayer. Lord, help me today to do the greater works that you talked about in John 14. Show me some people who need Jesus and let me help them come to Jesus. Some people who might come to church and hear about Christ and become Christians. Some children who need to go to Sunday school, but they need somebody to take them. All of these things that God puts in our hearts to do. You know what I'm talking about. It's different for every one of us. God has a unique plan for your life and for mine. I have no idea what is going on in your life, but he wants to work through his Spirit and help you do the greater works. You're not going to find a framed copy of it hanging on the wall in some office. God is going to do it in his own way, in startling, unexpected ways, as we trust him, and you will probably be surprised when it happens. Someone once told me, if it makes sense, it's probably not from God. If it's logical, probably God didn't tell you to. If you're always doing the logical things, God's probably not in the equation. Say, God, help me to do something outside of the box for you. Help me to leverage what you've equipped me to do for the kingdom and for the glory of Christ. And when we do that, we will see revival. We will see salvation. We will see the blessing of God. Nothing that is ever needed will be in lack, but we will have all that God promised for us. That is my prayer for us as we reach out across the world. I remind you of a very special statement that's a part of our DNA. Here it is. The light that shines the farthest has to shine the brightest at home. If we're going to reach the world, it starts with us. We have to be the bright light here first before we can touch the world. And we are that by the grace of God. I think about our candle lighting ceremony that we have every year on Christmas Eve, and it's such a testimony to what happens with one light coming down the center aisle, and then little by little, all the lights being lit until the room is filled with the glory of light. And we sing that little song, "This Little Light of Mine, I'm going to Let It Shine." Hide it under a bushel? No, I'm going to let it shine. Men and women, that's what God has called us to do. Let's ask God to help us shine like we never have, holding our lights up high, making a difference in people's lives around us for the glory of Christ and for the salvation of many. And God bless us as we do it. And all God's people said, amen. The end of that message, I told you, was pretty unusual. And if you've never heard John 14:22 before, you probably are still kind of shaking your head, because it is an incredible, incredible truth with possibilities that go beyond anything you and I can imagine. Tomorrow, we're going to learn about the gifts of the Spirit. The Bible says that the Holy Spirit has given gifts to the body of Christ. Everybody who's a Christian has a spiritual gift. I don't care who you are or how ungifted you may feel. You are a gifted child of God, and we'll learn about it tomorrow and Monday here on Turning Point. We are thankful for the opportunity that we have to bring this teaching into your home, into your car, wherever you listen. I meet people all over the world who tell me they've been listening to Turning Point for years. Some of them tell me their grandparents listened, their parents listened, they got saved listening, their children got saved listening. The Word of God, so powerful. Thanks for joining us. See you next time.
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2: 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Phone number here for me, Big Wave Dave, David James. Hello, I'd love to hear from you. 818-662-3737. My David James K. Kelly Facebook page, at David James K. Kelly. On next beautiful Thursday, we continue to pray for all eight of those families that lost their loved one at Edwards Air Force Base, that B-52 going down. Prayers. We have a lot of KKLA family that have roots and connections to Edwards. We're lifting you in prayer, and we will continue to do so. And we'll pray on the air, matter of fact. How can we strengthen our faith to be a little bolder? Doc David, next.
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7: 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The question begs, what kind of a culture are we creating? 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
11: If you don't bind yourself to causes or things that are important, if you don't make that decision like one woman forever, you will not be able to experience some of this freedom, some of this the joy, the things that could happen later on. You will wind up with yourself.
9: That's Brant Hansen, and he's our guest today on Focus on the Family with Jim Daly, helping us better understand God's plan for men and how important biblical manhood is for families and society. Stay with us for a conversation that'll both challenge and inspire you. I'm John Fuller.
12: John, I think it's fair to say a lot of guys today are kind of struggling with aimlessness. What's my goal? There's certainly a hyper-feminization of the culture. So what are we about, you know, as men? What do we do? I think it was Ted Cunningham, the pastor that's been on Focus, good friend, once said, the biggest challenge we face is picking our own parking spot. Right. And I think the big reason, and I believe our guest today, Brent Hansen, would agree, that people, men particularly, are struggling is we're seeking pleasure instead of something bigger, a bigger picture, a bigger cause. Maybe you're feeling like that, and you don't feel that you're pursuing significance. Today, we're going to cover it. The great news is God has a plan and a purpose for your life that is so much bigger than picking your parking spot.
9: Right.
12: Believe me, your life can amount to so much more.
9: Mm-hmm. And Brant Hansen is heard on more than 200 Christian radio stations. He's won awards as National Personality of the Year. He's the author of a number of books. We've had him here before talking about some of the earlier titles. This particular book that'll make up the basis for our conversation today is called The Men We Need, God's Purpose for the Manly Man, the Avid Indoorsman, or Any Man Willing to Show Up. And Brant is married to Carolyn. They have two grown children, and he's already showed me pictures of his one grandchild.
12: That's so good. Brant, I got to ask you, welcome back, first of all.
13: Thank you.
12: And, you know, what is it like to be the National Personality of the Year?
13: Well, I'm glad it's phrased that way, because originally in my bio it was written, he's won multiple Personality of the Year awards. Multiple personality of the year.
12: You're probably not what you want.
13: No. We need to rephrase. So,
12: yeah. You know, we are on a serious topic today, but I'm sure we'll, you know, weave some humor into this because it needs to have some humor. Speak to this idea of toxic masculinity. We hear it all the time.
13: Yeah.
12: How do you define it? I'm not sure if I know how to define it, really.
13: Well, okay, so it's this domineering thing where a man dominates people.
12: So that's the toxic
13: part. I think
12: part.
13: That's basically it. But this is one reason I wanted to write the book, is because masculinity has been deconstructed so effectively and so much and so over and over. And some of that's very helpful to deconstruct. Okay, we shouldn't be this or that. Okay, but what's the construction? Because it's easy to actually deconstruct things. We can do that very easily. I learned that just like building a Lego tower, like to build the tower to the ceiling for the kids, like it takes a while, and then they can slap it down in 1 second and laugh. And it's like, yeah, the easy part is taking something down, but does anyone have a construction? Because guys actually need a vision for how to live.
12: That is so good. My thing was the marble thing. You know, you make the marble go
13: yeah,
12: around all this
13: right.
12: stuff and drop, and the
13: right.
12: kids would come in, they'd run right through it after we built it.
13: Bingo.
12: It's like, what are you doing?
13: Same thing with like setting up dominoes or whatever. But again, it can be, I appreciate saying this is not the way to lead a family. Like if you're dominating, you're operating by fear, or there's plenty of toxic stuff in our culture. There's no doubt about it.
12: Yeah,
13: but what is the big picture what we're trying to get at.
12: Yeah, and I appreciate the fact that, you know, it's easy to tear something down. It seems politically one side wants to tear things down, the other side wants to maintain and hopefully make things better. That's a generalization. I get it. But that it is easy. Dr. Dobson used to talk about us being in the current of a river. And it just keeps pulling culture downstream. And if you stand against it, you're going to get a lot of pressure, right? And I think that's what the tearing down, another way of saying that.
13: Yeah, I think that's right. And I think it's also really important, too, because we immediately try to fill in the blank then. Unfortunately, I think, this is coming from my point of view, we fill it in with the trappings of masculinity, not really getting at the heart of it. So I wrote this book. I'm not the typical man book writer. I have neurological problems. I can't hunt or, you know, I don't fish. I can't fix stuff. My wife has a honey don't list.
12: honey don't.
13: Just made that up.
12: I've got the same list.
13: Yeah, exactly. Please don't try this. But there's a lot of things. I'm not good at that stuff.
12: Yeah.
13: So if we're told you got to be climbing mountains or you got to be hunting elk, you got like all that stuff is fine. There's nothing wrong with that. But is that actually the heart of what God wants us to be? So I'm taking a shot at saying this is what it is.
12: Well, let's go there. What is God calling us to be, and what's the role for men in society?
13: I think it is what he gave Adam to do, which is be a keeper of the garden. I think that's it. And he specifically told Adam that this is his job. And when Adam failed to do it, Adam was passive. And he failed to protect Eve. He failed to protect the garden. And I think a man at his best, this is what I'm trying to tell younger guys, guys in general, like, you are at your best when you are someone who creates a space around you where people are secure, where the vulnerable get to thrive, where, just like in a garden, there are species in a garden that they couldn't survive out in the wilderness, but in a garden, they, when it's well kept, they get to thrive and bloom. And I think that's my role. That's who I am when I'm at my best. And women, when they hear me elucidate this, they want to stand and applaud.
12: Yeah. Let's capture some of what you're saying there, because you use that analogy of the garden from the Garden of Eden. Describe what you're saying there in greater detail. So Adam and Eve are created. They're in the garden. Everything's going well. They're walking with the Lord in the cool of the afternoon. Mm-hmm. Sounds pretty good.
13: Yeah. And then I always thought that Adam was way far away, like naming animals or something, when Eve was tempted. But if you read the actual scripture, it's apparent that he's right there. He's with her, and he's doing nothing. And this is a thing, when I talk to family counselors, and it happens a lot in Christian families too, but there's the toxic domineering male idea, but there's also a toxic passivity that can happen too,
12: yeah.
13: Where you start to check out. I think that's where Adam is. But when they both blow it, they both sin, when God comes into the garden, he says, Adam, where are you? And I think it's because I made you to be the protector of this place. I made you to be the one that would be the keeper of this garden, and you failed to do it. So that is a failure that I have to avoid myself all the time. But it's a task that anybody can do. You don't have to be great outdoorsman to do this. You could be an accounting professor. You could be a plumber. You could be anything. But once you understand that this is my role, people respond to that.
12: No, and it's interesting. And going back to the comment you made about women who applaud you when you speak about this topic, it's an insight into what they're actually looking for.
13: Yes, totally. So the thing that tipped me off to this, and I talk about this at the beginning of the book because I want to get guys' attention, but the best-selling poster of all time I found in college, it was in every girl's room in college. And it was at the University of Illinois. This is the late 80s. But it's still the best-selling poster ever, and it's a guy. And I asked the lady, like, what is the deal with this guy? Why is he so attractive? It's a picture of a guy. He's profiled, and I know he's a good-looking guy, but they're like, it's not the guy. It's the fact that he's holding this baby, and it's the way the baby's looking at him. So it's just a guy holding a baby. It's the best-selling poster, and the baby's look, he's looking up at this guy, and the baby, you could tell, is vulnerable. Is looking to him for protection. And that captured every girl's heart. That it indicates something to me. And the fact that every time when you ask women, like, what's the most attractive occupation? They never say radio host, unfortunately. They say firefighter. And so I joke about that in the book. I'm like, it's guys.
12: We're out, John.
14: Yeah.
13: Well, me too. But it's like. But what is really attractive about it? I joke in the book, it's not the reflective pants, because I tried that. It doesn't work.
12: That was also an 80s thing.
13: Right, it was. I tried to move past that. But it's like, when women respond this way, they find it highly attractive when men create secure spaces around them. And if guys did this role of keeper of the garden, there wouldn't have been a need for a Me Too movement.
12: Yeah, interesting.
13: Yeah.
12: Let's move to another area, I think. What is the most terrifying thing that can happen to a man in his lifetime?
13: I think it's looking back and saying, I never became who I was supposed to be.
12: Wow. Okay, that hits me with a sledgehammer.
13: Well, but that's because it's resonant for all of us, too. Yeah. But again, if I'm never given the picture, what is masculinity? If I'm never given the box top for the puzzle, where I can see what I'm supposed to be doing, I wind up with all these pieces of, okay, big truck, I guess, good with axe throwing, whatever it is. Those things are fine, but they're not the heart of this. And what's wild, too, about the woman's instinctual respect for a man like this, she's attracted originally maybe to your muscles, because it looks like you'll be somebody who's a protector and somebody who can be... provide security. But if you don't provide security, if you are all about your body, you just bodybuilding, or you just flirt with women, or what, she'll resent your muscles. What she's attracted to is security. So you can be a guy that's not, you don't look like you belong on a fitness magazine cover. Doesn't matter. She will find you very attractive if you're fulfilling this role of keeper of the garden. I just find that so interesting. And I tell guys, I don't want you to do this role just because women think it's attractive, but that should point you some direction about what we're actually for and what we are when we're at our best.
12: Yeah.
13: And you can use whatever talents you have to do that.
12: Well, I think, some people are going, I can't be reduced to that simple a term, but generally you're just saying God put a hole in women's heart for this kind of connection, and for men to step up to that kind of behavior and that kind of attraction.
13: And I'm saying that women are brilliant, and they intuitively know what we are for when we're at our best.
12: Huh.
13: And so when we abandon that, when we don't know what we're for, they will resent that, and they should.
12: Yeah, so interesting.
13: That's what I'm saying.
12: Explain how a life of commitment is different from a life of insulating from personal connection.
13: It will make you grow up. It will provide poetry in life. There is no poetry in life without commitment. And I'm trying to tell guys this too, because we all want to be free agents, especially in a very consumer successful society. But if you don't bind yourself to causes or things that are important, if you don't make that decision like one woman forever, you will not be able to experience some of this freedom, some of this, the joy, the things that could happen later on. You will wind up with yourself. So I'm trying to tell guys that too. Like, the only poetry in life will come from actually binding yourself to the right causes and people and to God.
14: Yeah, so you're not saying it has to be in the context of marriage.
13: No.
14: That's a great commitment, but not just marriage.
13: Doesn't have to be. In community, and obviously, like, through your commitment to the Lord, I think is where all of this profundity is going to come from. Yeah. But when you are in community, and marriage is a hyper intense example of community, when you are, it will make you grow up. A real woman will call you out to actually do things that you don't want to do, like go to CVS at 2 a.m. to go grab something, like, because she doesn't feel well. Well, a fake woman, a pixelated woman on a screen, will never ask you to do that.
14: Yeah.
13: So you will remain a boy.
14: Yeah.
13: But if you can't explain to guys like why this is better, they can't. It's hard for them to put away the childish stuff. Once they have a bigger vision, you can start to go, hey, yeah, I don't want to do this anymore.
14: Mm-hmm. Yeah, yeah. My oldest son, as a single, plugged into a church and had a commitment to the people there. He got a call at 2 a.m. from somebody that was in that group and in trouble.
13: Hmm.
14: And so that's kind of a parallel for a single person. Again, I think I'm with you. Marriage is huge in that way, the way it shapes us.
13: Yes.
14: But it's not the only way.
13: No, it's not. And it's just a very focused, white hot, you know, intensity.
14: Deep dive, yeah.
13: Furnace to change and be molded.
14: Yeah. Mm. This is Focus on the Family with Jim Daly. And today we're talking to Brant Hansen about his book, The Men We Need, God's Purpose for the Manly Man, the Avid Indoorsman, or Any Man Willing to Show Up. Get your copy when you call us. Our number is 800, the letter A in the word family, or stop by focusonthefamily.com/broadcast.
12: Brant, you came up with 6 decisions men can make that will set them apart in the ways that we're talking about. List those for us, and then we'll spend a little time diving into each one.
13: Yeah, the first one is about forsaking the fake and relishing the real, which is a huge issue.
12: And what are you aiming at with that statement?
13: There are fake ways to live available to us, and have been, especially with video games, especially with pornography, especially like
12: screen stuff.
13: But it's also like it gives you a dopamine hit, but it's not real life, so it's fake, obviously. Right. But it will make you depressed, because the reason we feel meaninglessness is because we do meaningless things. I'm convinced of it. I know this from personal experience.
12: Well, let me ask you this. I mean, guys that struggle with that, this idea of that short-term gain versus a long-term commitment to Christ, to your spouse, to your family, etc., it does require decision-making.
13: You're
12: at a fork, and you got to say, this is more important than that. But so many guys, you look at some of the data, it's horrific. Like 68% of Christian men view pornography. I find that data point shocking, frankly.
13: But no one's ever had this before. No culture, no humans in history have ever had this available like this before. And so what I want to say in this book too, to guys, is I'm sorry. It wasn't supposed to be this hard. It was not supposed to be this difficult in life. Guys, you would live in a village. People knew you. They're in and out of your house. You're all building the wall together. You've all got a purpose. You all are defending the area. You're working in an agrarian culture. You're growing things. Like, people know you. You don't have downtime. You don't have isolation. You don't have all this mass loneliness. But I say that because we can feel guilty about the stuff we get caught up in, but I also want to go, especially the younger guys, like, it hasn't always been this difficult, and I'm sorry, but there is a better way to live. And it's going to be from you actually making decisions, not in the moment necessarily. It's going to be making decisions about how you structure your life so that you're around people more and you're busier.
12: Well, and I guess that's the real question right there, is that people, you have to perceive there's a greater benefit,
13: yes,
12: in choosing this over that.
13: Right.
12: And
13: just like any addiction.
12: Yeah.
13: And people will tell you, I can't say no to this unless I'm saying yes to this other thing that I love more.
12: Uh-huh.
13: So how do you do that if you don't know what your purpose is, if you don't have a bigger purpose in life to be driven by? So what I'm saying is, this is all part of this. When I'm trying to paint a picture for a guy to say, look, you're here to be this keeper of the garden with whatever you have, whatever sphere of influence you have, whatever skills you have. They may be like me. I'm verbal. I write things, but I use my platform to try to protect people.
12: Yeah, that's a good point and a good talking point to have with your young men today. I hope people are catching that. Yeah. Let's move to the second decision. It is to protect the vulnerable. You had an amazing experience holding a little baby in Afghanistan, I think it was.
13: Well, yeah, that's the first time I went to a CURE hospital, and CURE is they're all about Jesus, like healing and then telling the families and the kids about Jesus. But the first time I went, they had me do kangaroo duty, it's called, and I had no idea what that was. And they sent me to the neonatal intensive care unit, and I had to unbutton the top part of my shirt, and they handed me a 1-pound child to hold against my skin underneath my chin. And I realized as I was rocking her for a couple, everybody left, I had a couple hours with this unnamed human because they didn't think she was going to live, so what's the point of naming her? I just thought, she's an Afghan woman, she's sick, she has no money, no identity, no nothing, and I know God loves her. And I thought, I want to be like that. Like, if God is a defender of the vulnerable, if he's a champion of widows, he's a defender of orphans, then that's what a godly man is too, right?
12: Should be.
13: Should be. So I was just thinking, but I'm not jacked. I'm not a big athlete. I'm not a special forces guy. Those things are all great. I'm not a hunter. I play the accordion, as a matter of fact, so that should put everything in perspective. I'm not that guy, but what can I do? And it turns out, anybody who wants to show up, you can become a defender of the vulnerable in your own way, in your own sphere. But that really ignited something for me, so I've been working with these hospitals ever since. And so, for a guy who's kind of, honestly, I'm a nerd, but I get to be a part of defending these kids with disabilities all around the world in the name of Jesus. And that's a pretty sweet thing.
12: Absolutely. You had another overseas trip where you had a different experience helping a needy woman. What was that about?
13: I failed. I wrote about it in the book, but it was we were in Senegal in Africa, and this woman was chasing us, trying to sell us some peanuts, I believe, in a bag on the street. And she was wearing this very long, vividly blue purple dress, and we drove away because we're like, we're not hungry. That's the gist of the story. But I was haunted looking out the back of the van. It's so dusty and it's maybe 100 degrees. And seeing her desperately chasing after the van. And then thinking, why didn't I do something? I have like 50 bucks in my pocket. I realized that what we do matters. What we don't do, what we do. Sometimes you just have these memories and things that it's kind of a kick to the gut. You're like, why did I do that? I think a lot of people can relate to that, but I want to go from there and go, okay, so if what I do matters, I need to show up and not just walk away. That's all.
12: No, I mean, everybody, I think, can relate to an experience like that where you missed it.
13: Yeah, exactly.
12: But you want to come back and remember to do it next time.
13: Yeah, and I think God's merciful. I know he's good, so he can take some of that stuff and make something beautiful out of it in the end.
14: I think I respond to those moments with logic, not heart. And I can kind of justify why, as you did. I'm not hungry, so I'll move on. Right. And it takes the Holy Spirit a little bit of time to really get to my heart.
13: Yeah, me too. And I want to be ready when those opportunities manifest themselves, because when you redefine yourself as, I'm not a consumer of peanuts, that's not the point.
12: The peanuts aren't the
13: point. Is how do I bless people?
12: Yeah.
13: And how do I protect what's probably a desperate mom who's trying to sell something so she can have something to take home to her kids? Like, so yeah. Anyway, that's, I just want to be ready.
12: You know, Brant, one of the things, there's so much to do, right? There's so much we have to be. And as you pointed out so well today, so many young men in particular, but older guys too, that have just wandered in this culture of, again, decreasing masculinity, attack on masculinity, that people don't even know what to do. I've been on plenty of airplanes where a woman's struggling to get her suitcase up and some guy popped up, and sometimes it goes well, like she says, thank you so much, or other times, like, I don't need your help. You know, and it's like this total, you just don't know what you're going to get.
13: That's right.
12: And I think in that context, pressing ahead and being that godly man is just the right thing to do, no matter what everybody else says around you, right?
13: I think so, too.
12: And the right person is going to be drawn to that. For the single guy, that's great. I think a very engaged single woman might say, wow, he's the kind of guy I'd like to find. The question is, in this culture today, with all the things we've talked about with screen time and kind of an imposed separation, young men sitting in their rooms doing things they probably should not be doing. How does a woman, a young woman, find this kind of guy? Where is she going to find this guy that's out there looking out for the vulnerable, somebody who knows what their mission is?
13: Well, I have a horribly self-serving idea, but that's voice this book on him, because or at least the first chapter, or at least tell him about the first chapter, because again, when a guy realizes that this is actually what he's supposed to be, and that women find it attractive, and it actually makes his heart beat faster because at a deep level it resonates with him.
12: Yeah.
13: You're going to be able to call that out of a man as well. My wife shapes me when she says, wow, when you did that, it was really attractive.
12: Well, that's an interesting concept. Either be shaped now, or if you get married, she'll shape you then, and it'll be a little more difficult.
13: Well, if you put this in, if as a parent or as a wife or as a potential wife, like, you're putting this picture in front of him, like, I see things in you, and you're complimenting those things that you do find attractive when he does the right thing, that's a great way to shape him. It's not nagging.
12: Right.
13: It's positive.
12: Right. But, I mean, it's what we all say. Our wives make us better people.
13: Yeah.
12: I mean, I totally believe that. It's true in my life with Jean. So she makes me a much better person.
13: Recently, there's some kind of brouhaha going out in the street in front of our house about 11 o'clock. And I don't know if it's a bunch of teenagers or college. I don't know what was going on. But it was like they're wrestling or fighting. And they're a big group of kids. Not normal. And we were upstairs in bed. And I'm like, don't worry about it. They're just goofing around. My wife's looking out the window, and she's worried about it. I'm like, well, just turn the noisemaker up, you know, whatever. And so she was bothered. She actually went downstairs.
12: Oh, no.
13: And now
12: that's
13: I'm
12: the
13: lying.
12: Worst
13: about, exactly. That's exactly right. So I'm lying. I'm prone, inert,
15: you're,
13: you know.
15: You're and, Adam, totally passive.
13: Right, doing nothing. So I'm like, I can't do this. I can't. I just wrote a book about this. Like, I can't do it. No, like, what am I supposed to do? Well, I just went downstairs. I put my, you know, got dressed, went out the door to go confront whatever. And as I'm going out there, they all dispersed. And I don't even think it was because of me. I think they probably already were dispersing. So I just turned around and came back in the house. And my wife said, that was really attractive. And I said, I didn't even do anything. I just walked out the door. She's like, yeah, but you were willing to.
12: Oh, that sounds like fun.
13: Yes. Well, just the willingness. It spoke to my wife that she is reassured that if needed, I'm going to be the keeper of this garden. I'm not going to be passive about it. Yeah. And that's so, when I've talked about this around women or been interviewed on shows where a woman's part of the interviewing, they are like, this is exactly correct.
12: Yeah, of
13: as
12: course.
13: Far as what we
12: of
13: want
12: course.
13: From men.
12: It's attractive, like you've said. This has been really good. It's just a start. We got more of those six decisions. We've covered two. We'll come back next time and do the additional four. But what a great book to get. I'm thinking about reading this with Trent and Troy, just to make sure that base is covered. You know exactly what it means to be a man. And, you know, in so many ways, we use scripture rightfully to do that. We teach them. Almost two, three times a week, I'm shooting scripture to the boys saying, check this verse out. And, you know, it's just the basics. But to really go deep dive and talk about these six decisions, make sure your sons and you as a father are really grabbing hold of these things, because it does make your life much more rewarding and much more fulfilling. Get a copy, as we often do. 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It's how Gene and I do. I know it's how you and Dina do, John.
13: We're signed up as well.
12: And, you know, that way it's steady and we can reach more and more people in the name of Christ. One-time gift is great as well, but we'll send you a copy of Brandt's book, The Men We Need, as our way of saying thank you for being part of the ministry.
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12: Hey, Brandt, again, thank you. Let's come back next time and keep it going.
14: Awesome. Thank you. And on behalf of Jim Daly and the entire team here, thanks for joining us today for Focus on the Family. I'm John Fuller, inviting you back next time as we continue the conversation and once again help you and your family thrive in Christ.

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1: 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Lord God, silence, the seasons of silence are just incredibly difficult. And Father, I pray right now for all of us, Lord, in this conversation, God, that we be inspired to just hope and strengthen our faith in you. And when those answers just don't come, Lord, it's difficult. We pray your will be done. In Jesus' name, amen. I'm learning to pray that prayer a lot. Your will be done. So much out of my control. Let's shine. It's within our grasp. And Creative Connection, Ed Young, he's on deck. 3 minutes.
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5: What is it in your life that you need to subtract? In other words, who or what in your life do you need to subtract, take away, move out? Now, that's a pretty convicting question in my life, and I'm sure in your life as well, because all of us can think about things we need to subtract from our lives. Now, there are some good things we should subtract. A lot of people say, I'll subtract carbs from the diet, strokes from my golf game, hours spent in traffic. I mean, that's some good stuff. But how about subtraction that's a little bit negative, you know? That stuff that really messes you up and messes me up. Maybe that toxic attitude, you know? Maybe conflict, too much of it in a friendship or a marriage. Maybe negativity in just your whole vibe as far as how you relate to those in the workplace. Subtraction. Subtraction. I think we should have a attraction to subtraction because God is a God of subtraction. We talk a lot about God and addition. God also is a God of subtraction. Today we're going to look at someone, and this someone was back in the Old Testament. The Bible's broken up into two sections. We know the Old Testament and the New Testament. The Old Testament is a history of God's people, how God reveals himself to man. Of course, the New Testament culminating with Jesus Christ and the implications of what he did for us on the cross. This story is way back. I'm talking about back in the Old Testament. I'm talking about a guy named Gideon. Just for a second, we're going to put ourselves in his sandals, because Gideon, this unlikely guy, this just normal guy, you know. Gideon dealt with subtraction. And I think we can identify with a lot of the stuff that, God subtracted from his life. Because I'll just go ahead and give you the cliff notes. Like, Gideon was involved in the greatest, I would say, the greatest underdog story ever. You might be thinking, well, man, I'm an underdog and I've overcome this or overcome that. Hey, nothing that we can do in life compares to what Gideon did. But we're going to see God is the one that did it. Sometimes people tell me, they're like, Ed, I want to do something for God. And I get it. I mean, that sounds good. But in reality, we should say, you know what? I want God to do something through me. Well, here's the context of this situation. God's people, the Israelites, the Jews, they had this miraculous history, you know. They'd come out of Egyptian bondage, they were free, and then Joshua led them into the Promised Land. Now, the Promised Land was packed with people who weren't that good. I'm talking about people who were bad, people who were mean, people who followed all sorts of idols, Baal and Asherah. So God simply said to his people, hey, when you close that real estate deal, push them back, way back. Are you feeling me? Push them out of the Promised Land. Push them out. Because if you don't push them out, they're going to come back and they're going to mess you up and they are going to open up a can on you and dominate you. So the Israelites, God's people, almost did it. They're like, God, we were almost faithful. Hey guys, try that in marriage. Honey, I'm almost faithful. It doesn't work. And it didn't work there either. So these people called the Midianites, and these were bad cats, man. I'm not talking about like little Antifa people in skinny black jeans and masks throwing the Molotov cocktails. No, no, no. These people were like evil. I mean, they were warriors, they were fighters, torture. It was awful. And they were dominating God's people. So because God's people didn't drive them out, they came back, they multiplied, and they were dominating God's people. Here, though, we have this cycle that I want you to think about. It's called a... That's the spin cycle. I call it the sin cycle. That's what Gideon was dealing with. What is the sin cycle? Let's see if I can draw right here. I can draw. Okay, good. I can draw there. All right. First, you have subtraction. God's people subtracted God from the equation. They were like, all right, God, you did this, you did that, but you know what? I want to do what I want to do. They subtracted God, and they followed the gods, small case, of the Midianites. I said earlier, Baal and Asherah. Who were they? I mean, why would people follow Baal and Asherah? Very easy. Their worship was all about illicit sex. They had over 1,000 temple prostitutes. It was about violence. It's kind of like us today, right? Sex, violence. And it was about fertility and blessings and all that. So they bolted on God. They subtracted God.

0: and around. And normally the judges would come in right here and say, guys, you've got to wake up and smell the espresso. Come on now. That is a situation where we find Gideon and the Israelites. They were so scared. This is sad. They were hiding in caves and in giant wine vats that they had dug in the earth. I mean, they were totally subterranean. The Midianites were taking all of their crops, all of their livestock. And here's what the Bible says about this situation. The Israelites did evil in the Lord's sight. So the Lord, right, handed them over to the Midianites for 7 years. Here's something about God. God allows us to face the consequences when we turn our backs on Him. And what happens is when we turn our backs on God, like the Israelites, we're like, oh man, I'm gonna worship the gods of the Angerites. I made that up. Lustites, the greedites, the prideites. And we follow them thinking that all that stuff will fill us, but in reality, it leads to starvation.
1: 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We'll be right back. But first, let me ask you something. 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
0: Gideon, son of Joash, was threshing wheat at the bottom of a wine press to hide the grain from the mean Midianites. All right, he was hiding it because they were taking it. The angel of the Lord appeared to him and said, this is Bible humor here. You know, the Bible has a lot of humor. Mighty hero, the Lord is with you. That's hilarious. This guy was a coward. And God spoke to him saying, mighty hero, God sees your amazing talent, your gifts, your abilities. God sees what can be. And God, in his equation, because God's a mathematician, God's math always works. He knows whenever you add God, when God is your equation in life, then I'm telling you, your life is going to blow up. Conversely, if we subtract God, like his people did, we face starvation and alienation, and we're cowering in fear. So this angel said, hey, Gideon, I've got an amazing plan and purpose for your life, brother. You are going to deliver God's people from the Midianites. Now, just think with me for a second. I don't have time to get into all the nuances. Do you know how many Midianites and all the other termites were gathered together to take out God's people? Check this number out. 135,000. They were camped in the Valley of Jezreel, where, by the way, the final battle will take place. They were camped there, and they were so close to the Israelites could smell their cologne. And they were hiding. They were like, it's over. And here's what Gideon did when the angel said, hey, mighty hero, you're going to deliver God's people from the Midianites. You know what he did? He threw out excuses. Check out what Gideon said. This is so much like me. How can I rescue Israel?

0: My clan is the weakest in the whole tribe. I can't do it, no. I'm the least in my entire family. My mommy put on my diapers too tight. And she had, you know, rainbows, and that doesn't do well with me. And I don't know, she read me these nursery rhymes I didn't like, so I'm just weak. Uh-oh. I skipped. Because I want to read this to you, and I'm going to go back. I'm going to backtrack. Okay, here's Gideon, scared to death, absolutely pitiful. God sees his potential. God goes, hey, man, you're a mighty warrior. You are the man to deliver my people from the Midianites, 135,000 of them. All right. Near the end, this is Gideon. He goes from cowering to a man of courage. He divided the 300 men into three groups and gave each man, this is kind of funny, a horn, a clay jar, and a torch. I'm going to do some fire. That was it. That's what he did. Those were Gideon's weapons to fight 135,000 Midianites. And you thought SEAL Team 6 was bad. No. Gideon was bad. Okay, real quick. I love how God gave him a vision. Isn't that great? If you're in the business world, make sure you know your vision. Say it, spray it, wheel it, deal it. Make people that work with you feel it. Because the Bible says where there is no vision, the people will perish. And great leaders don't just look at those who are around them. You look at the other concentric circles and make sure they understand the vision. And that's what Gideon, and that's what God was like throwing out. So 32,000 people show up, and Gideon's like, all right, okay. I mean, 32,000, let me see, 135,000. Now we got 32,000. So, I mean, that's not a great ratio. Well, you know, I've got God on my side, Gideon was saying, plus 32,000. God goes, whoa, I'm not through. There's some more subtraction I want you to do, Gideon. Tell the guys, if anybody's scared, they can leave. What, God? Yeah, if they're fearful, they can go home to their wives and girlfriends. So Gideon's like, excuse me. If anyone is scared, I know you won't do it. You'll go home. Guess how many bolted? 22,000 left the 32,000, leaving the G-man 10 grand. That's it. Here's another principle. Whenever you do what God wants you to do, you're going to have fallout. You will have people to leave. When you take a hill, certain people will leave. Well, God is going to do some supernatural subtraction. He's taking some more chaff out. God says, go down to the river and tell your boys, Gideon, to take a drink of water. You remember that song? This is going to date me, by the Talking Heads. Take me to the river. Drop me in the water. I was listening to that yesterday as I was flying back, crammed into a plane with a bunch of people. I was rocking, you know. So here's what God says. Now this is strange. Hey, Gideon, watch how these troops drink water. He was probably like, what? So 300 of the guys knelt down, cupped the water, lapped it like a dog, and looked around at the horizon line. There were people of vision, right? They were checking everything out. Okay, I got it. 9,700 of them put their face in the water. I mean, they were like taking baths. They didn't care about the person on the right or left. They were just tearing up some water. God says, Gideon, I'm going to do some more subtraction. You know those 300 dog lappers? They're my boys. They're my warriors. Tell the other guys to go on home. Gideon. He's probably going, God, 300! Come on, God! God said to Gideon, hey, Gideon! 300 plus one. Me. Because when you add me and give your life to me, every nerve, every sinew, you always have the advantage. You don't get it, Gideon, but you do. But Gideon was still fearful. He was still, oh no, 300 people. This is what God did. God said, sneak down to the enemy camp, 135,000, and listen. So Gideon snuck down to the enemy camp. What song is that? Thank you. And the enemies, the Midianites, started going, man, I'm afraid Gideon's going to come and open up a can on us. And he gave Gideon confidence. Here's the principle. When you're doing what God wants you to do, sometimes your enemies will encourage you and bless you. Well, then Gideon had that confidence, and Gideon said, guys, trade in your bows and arrows. Trade in your swords and shields for, this is hilarious, a horn, a jar, and a torch. That was their weapons. Again, and you thought SEAL Team 6 was bad. No, not compared to these guys. So they attacked and they won the battle. 300 took out 135,000 because of the addition of subtraction. The addition of subtraction, separating the wheat from the chaff. The wheat, that solid stuff, you know, from the chaff, that useless stuff that just flies away. Now, let's go over to the New Testament as we close down. The Bible says these words in the Gospel of Luke, chapter 3, verse 17. He, being Jesus, is ready to separate the chaff from the wheat with his winnowing fork. A winnowing fork, you would stick, it's like a pitchfork. You stick the fork in the grain, throw it in the air, the winds would blow, the chaff would blow away, and the wheat would fall to the ground, picking up the wheat. It's about subtraction. Then he will clean up, this is what Jesus is going to do, the threshing area, gathering the wheat into his barn, heaven, burning, hate to say it, but hell, the chaff with never-ending fire. I've got to ask you, again, straight up, are you wheat or chaff? Wheat, you have a personal relationship with Christ. You've made that decision to follow him. You're wheat. You're saved by grace through faith, or you're chaff. Chaff. Oh man, I was born a Christian. That's impossible. That's like me saying, I was born married. No. It's a decision followed by a process. Oh, I'm a good guy or a good girl. You know, I believe. Well, the Bible says the devil believes. Chaff. In fact, Jesus said, and this is a scary verse, that during the judgment, many, Jesus said, will say to me, Lord, Lord, I did this, I did that. And he'll say, you're chaff. So make sure, I beg you, although I can't do it for you, that you have prayed the prayer. That prayer, that wheat prayer, that prayer to ask the Lord Jesus to infiltrate your life, that prayer where you give every nerve and every sinew of your existence, of your soul, to him, that you receive his subtractive work on the cross. Because think about it, God subtracted Jesus from heaven. Jesus lived a perfect life. He died on the cross for our iniquities and sins. He subtracted sin. He was buried for 3 days. Then he subtracted the sting of death and rose again. And he offers you this deal that is unbelievable. The addition of subtraction.
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2: 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Happy Father's Day week, dads. And trust, if you want to honor your pops, you know, 818-662-3737. I'm going to try to answer every phone that comes in, but kind of multitasking here. It's all good. If I don't answer, leave me a message, and I will call you back. Or just leave a message on how you're honoring your pops, okay? 818-662-3737. I do have a picture of my mom and my dad, Claire and I. My bride, Claire, we had my mom's 80th lap around the sun as she continues to recuperate the rehab center. And first outing outside of a doctor's visit in 8 months for her, it was very momentous, and it was shock and awe. I tell you, surprising both my mom and dad, it was, I wish I could do that more often, so good. The importance of a father in the home, in fact, it can't be discounted. So, fathers, how can we learn to be fathers if we come from a fatherless home? Pastor Greg addressing that challenge, about 3 minutes.
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8: The Lord had the original plan for the family, and Pastor Greg Laurie says it's still the best plan, the one that works.
9: There's a new phrase you hear today, trad dad. That's basically

0: have a father we can look up to. Even if the man we call dad was a disappointment or abusive or just less than loving, we have a father in heaven who loves us. And today on A New Beginning, Pastor Greg Laurie points out, even if we never knew our earthly father, God is there for us. How does Pastor Greg know? From firsthand experience. Today, he brings us a powerful message called How to Be a Father When You Were Fatherless.
1: Interesting thing about Father's Day is it is the holiday where people spend the least amount of money. It's way behind Mother's Day. It's behind Valentine's Day. It's behind Halloween. So dads, that's why you maybe didn't even get a card today. And maybe you got a pair of socks or something like that. That's an unfortunate thing, because the reality is that fathers play such an important role in our culture right now. They really do. In fact, it's the absence of fathers that is the root of almost all of our societal ills. I could barrage you all day with stats to prove that, but here's just a few. A child born in a fatherless home is 68% more likely to use drugs or alcohol. 85% of all youths sitting in prison are from fatherless homes. 63% of teens who attempt suicide, again, from fatherless homes. Fatherless sons are 300% more likely to become incarcerated. Fatherless daughters who marry have a 92% higher divorce rate, and fatherless sons are 35% more likely to experience marital failure. Fatherless daughters are 111% more likely to have children as teenagers and 164% more likely to have an out-of-wedlock birth. We desperately need fathers doing what God has called them to do. The Bible says, a child that is left to himself is a grief to his mother. And by that, the Bible is saying, when you don't parent a child and establish the parameters and the absolutes and the values that they so desperately need, they're going to bring shame to you later in life. I feel like right now we're looking at a generation of unparented children that desperately need dads in their life. They've been left to social media or their peers, or in some cases on the campuses, liberal professors that fill their heads with Marxist and anti-Christian and anti-Semitic propaganda, and then we see the results. In many ways, fathers are the unsung heroes in our nation today. Billy Graham said, and I quote, "A good father is one of the most unsung, unpraised, unnoticed, and yet one of the most valuable assets in our society," end quote. And that is very true. So thank God for every godly father out there. And you know, this isn't just true among humanity. Believe it or not, it's also true in the animal kingdom. I read an interesting account in James Merritt's book about fathering, where he pointed out in Kruger National Park, and that's in South Africa, there were orphaned young elephants who were relocated without older bulls, or father elephants, if you will, and they began attacking rhinos and killing them. So they relocated some older bull elephants, put them in the park, and everything sorted itself out. And one expert actually concluded, even in the animal world, the presence of father figures is essential to civil behavior, discipline, and relational decorum with others, end quote. Now, there's a new phrase you hear today, trad dad. That's basically a traditional father. These are like the old school dads. They tell lame dad jokes. You know, that's an essential, right? They like to grill. They believe in responsibility. They believe in discipline. They provide for their families. They protect their families. They lead the way for their families spiritually. Some call this toxic masculinity. I call it godly leadership, and we need more of it. One person put it this way, being a trad dad does not mean you're stuck in the past. It means you're standing firm in the chaos, end quote. And that's what we need, more men to stand firm in the chaos. Now, some of you may have had a trad dad, and then others may have had a passive dad. I'll call him a sad dad, in contrast to a trad dad. They're in the home, but they're not leading it. They're friendly, but they're not firm. They're agreeable, but they're not godly in direction. Here's a little newsflash. Your children don't need another buddy. They need a father, okay? A father. And yes, you're going to say those father cliches. When I was a boy, or, you know, you need to be responsible. You need to be a good, strong leader. Here, let me contrast trad dads and sad dads, or passive fathers and godly fathers. Passive fathers avoid conflict. Godly fathers resolve it. Passive dads go with the flow. Godly fathers lead with conviction. Passive fathers want to be liked. Godly fathers want to be respected. Passive fathers ignore problems. Godly dads tackle problems head on. Passive dads follow culture. Godly dads follow Christ. Now, in my case, I didn't have a dad at all. You know my story. My mom was married and divorced 7 times. And I never had a father growing up. And in fact, the guy that I thought was my father, I found out when I was around 23 or 24, he was not my father. So his name was on my birth certificate. Found out in reality, I was the result of a one-night stand. My mom had a fling in Long Beach, and she got pregnant and got this other guy to put his name on the birth certificate and so forth. Now, I know what some of you are thinking. What kind of a messed up Father's Day message is this? I came here to be encouraged, maybe some tips on grilling. And you're giving us this sob story. Well, I hope it will be a hopeful message, because here's what I really want to say. Even if you've been dealt a hand like this in life, God can step in and change the story. That's my message. Don't think this only applies to dads. It's really applying to mentors. Father figures and stepdads. Thank God for stepdads, right? Thank God. Who in many cases step in when the biological father stepped out.
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3: Here's my first point. If you're taking notes, number one, you're not defined by your past. You're not defined by your past. You may have a trad dad, a sad dad, or no dad. You're not defined by your past. And I think sometimes people think, well, you know, I'm just going to repeat this behavior. You know, if you come from an alcoholic home, the chances are higher that you could potentially become an alcoholic. If you come from a divorced home, chances are higher that you too could end up getting a divorce. That's true. That's an undeniable fact. But listen to this. God can break the cycle of sin in your family. Doesn't matter. I already told you my mom was married and divorced 7 times. I've been married over 52 years. Okay, so. And I don't drink. And that's never been a problem for me. So this is something that can happen in your life. Don't use that as an excuse for repeating bad behavior. God can change the story. God can step in. You think of David, who was the son of Jesse. And Jesse had 7 other sons. And the prophet Samuel shows up one day to anoint the next king of Israel. And he said, bring out your sons, Jesse. And Jesse trotted them out, and they were fine-looking, strapping young men. And most notable was one named Eliab that was a little taller than the others. And as the prophet walked down the line and looked at these sons, the Lord said, this is not the one. This is not the one. This is not the one. So Samuel finally says, Jesse, do you have any more sons? Yeah, I have one other. He's out in the field. He watches the sheep. His name is David. Well, bring him in. In comes David, bounding with youthful energy, and the Lord showed Samuel, that's the one. So David was in many ways neglected by his father. In fact, David wrote in one of his Psalms, when my father and mother forsake me, the Lord will take me up. So here's the thing. God says he will be a father to the fatherless. God can be the father you never had. And that's very important. You may not have had an earthly father. Or you may not have had a good earthly father, but you do have a father in heaven who loves you. A father in heaven who thinks about you constantly. A father in heaven that is looking out for your ultimate good. A father in heaven who has always been there. Number two, even if you did not have a father, you can be a good father. Even if you did not have a father, you can be a good father. Now, when Christopher was born, my first son, I realized that I knew absolutely nothing about fathering. I had no role model. I had no point of reference. But I did the best I could do. I talked to other dads. I read books on fathering. I wanted to give him, in many ways, a childhood I never had. I think I spoiled him for sure. I agree with the statement of James Dobson when he said every parent owes their first child an apology. And I think, you know, there's some truth to that. But I wanted him to have a wonderful childhood. Bringing me to point number 3, children are on loan to us for a short time. I mentioned Christopher. He went to be with the Lord 16 years ago. And that makes Father's Day a difficult day for me because I miss my son. But it's just a reminder. They're with us a short time. We think they're always going to be there. But they are there. But we want them to grow up and move out and start their own families. You don't want your kids living with you in their 40s, okay? So our job is to help them mature, become responsible, and go live their own lives. But what Psalm 127 says, children are a heritage from the Lord, the fruit of the womb, a reward. And the word heritage means a gift. Our children are not ours to mold, but to unfold. They belong to God. And our job is to raise them up in the way that they should go. Sometimes you'll hear parents saying, we haven't had any problems with our kids. Our kids are wonderful, and they respect us, and they do what we tell them to do. They're the best kids ever, and they're giving advice to other parents. Okay, how old are your kids? Oh, 2 and 3. Shut up. I don't know. Talk to me after you've survived the teen years. And they're young adults, and then maybe you can talk to us a little bit about parenting. But I think we as parents, especially as fathers, should live in such a way where our child will want to emulate us. Proverbs 30, verse 7 says, a righteous man walks in his integrity. His children are blessed after him. Paul said in 1 Corinthians 11, follow my example as I follow the example of God. So we should say, follow my example. Watch the way that I live. Now, you're going to make mistakes as a father and as a mother. But you tell the children, follow the way that I live. Because dads, I don't want to lay too much pressure on you, but you're a living link to God. In many ways, the early ideas a child will form about God will be based on their relationship with you, their father. I've told you the story before of a little boy that was scared going to bed, and he yelled out, Daddy, Daddy, I'm scared of the dark. And the father said, now, son, God is with you. Don't be worried. No, Daddy, Daddy, come in here right now. No, son, I don't need to come in there. You're okay. God is with you. And the little boy said, but right now I need someone with skin on. A father is God with skin on. I'm not saying you're God, but I'm saying you're a representative of God. So live in that way.

0: great encouragement today from Pastor Greg Laurie from his message called How to Be a Father When You Were Fatherless. And there's more to come here on A New Beginning. But, you know, as we talk about being a father and having a father, it's an important time to ask you if you have a relationship with your Heavenly Father. Have you ever come to Him and asked Him to forgive your sins so you can join Him in heaven when this life is over? Pastor Greg, what would you say to the person listening who's not sure if they've ever come to the Lord and asked Him to be their Savior?
1: Yes, I think they need to make this commitment to Christ. Here's what the Bible says. Whoever will call upon the name of the Lord will be saved. So you need to reach out to God. Not just think about it. Not just say, one of these days I would like to. Just do it. In fact, you can do it right now. You say, well, how do I call out to the name of the Lord? You do it through prayer. God is just a prayer away. How about if I lead you in a prayer? And you could pray this prayer after me. You can pray it out loud if you like. You can pray it quietly in your heart. But direct this prayer toward God, and you could pray it after me right now. You ready? Pray this after me. Lord Jesus, I know that I'm a sinner, but I know that you're the Savior, and I want a relationship with you. So as your word says, I'm calling on the name of the Lord. I'm asking you to save me from my sin. And I'm asking that we begin a new relationship today. Thank you for loving me and sending your son Jesus to die on the cross for my sin and then raising him from the dead. I now put my faith and trust in Jesus Christ. And I ask this in Jesus' name. Amen.
0: Amen. 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
1: Absolutely.
0: All right. She writes and says, I had my 7 grandkids watch the movie in 2023. The next day, 4 of the boys, aged 13 to 17, accepted Jesus and were baptized in the pool at the Airbnb.
1: Wow.
0: That trip was the last time those kids saw their grandpa. He died just a few months later. That night by the pool will forever be a cherished memory.
1: Wow.
0: One boy, now 17, has become a ministry youth leader in his high school. And then she ends by saying, revival cometh, exclamation point. Isn't it great when you work on a project like the book or the movie, Jesus Revolution, and you hear stories about that? These are stories of kids' lives that have been changed forever. It's impacted eternity because of the project that you helped create. Isn't that amazing?
1: Well, it is amazing, and that was our hope, and that was our prayer. We didn't want to just make an entertaining movie. We wanted to make a movie that, yes, was entertaining and was engaging and was professional, but we also wanted to make a movie that moved people to believe. And I think that was accomplished, as shown by this beautiful story of these young people that came to Christ. And what a cherished memory that is. Wow. And we've heard many stories like that. And so we're thankful. You know, it's been said, the fame of revival spreads the flame of revival. And I think telling a revival story, as we did in Jesus Revolution, which is a record of the last great spiritual awakening that happened in America, we're hoping it might spark revival again. And I like how that lady wrote, "Revival cometh." You see, revival isn't just something that happens to a nation. It's not just something that happens to a church. It's something that can happen to a family, and it's something that can happen in an individual's life. What does the word revive mean? It means to come back to life again. So God brought life into that family, spiritual life into the lives of those grandchildren, and we give God the glory for it. And to think one of those young people now is starting out in ministry serving the Lord. Listen, I want to send you the book that all of this was based on. The book is called Jesus Revolution. There's a lot that happened that is not in the film. My personal story, the story of my wife, Kathy, the story of Pastor Chuck Smith and Lonnie Frisbee, and so much more set against the backdrop of the turbulent 60s. It's important to understand the culture we were living in to appreciate the powerful and significant work that God did. And our prayer is that God will do it again, that God will do it in the nation again, that God will do it in our churches again, that God will do it in your family, just like he did for this lady that we heard from. So I want to send you a copy of the book that everything came from, the Jesus Revolution book, for your gift of any size. And what that means is whatever you send, we'll send back to you as our way of saying thanks, a copy of this beautiful book. But we're going to ask you to be generous, because whatever you send will be used to help us continue to bring the ministry of a new beginning, which, as you know, teaches the word of God and proclaims the gospel. So get your copy of the Jesus Revolution book for your gift of any size. And hey, for you that could be extra generous, we're going to also throw in a copy of the Jesus Revolution film on DVD and digital download. So get your copies of the book and even the film for your gift of any size. Dave, tell them a little bit more.
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2: 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Father, you know there are, as Pastor Greg was just talking, there are almost more homes without fathers than there are with. And so, God, I pray right now that you would take this message, Lord, and may we apply what we just learned from Pastor Greg and knowing that you are our good, good Father. We love you and praise you. In Jesus' name, amen. You know, Harvest Church, Father's Day Sunday, the Sunday, Riverside, Harvest, Orange County, Pastor Steve Warburn going to be preaching on being bold and strong in our faith, Sunday morning, 8 a.m., 10 a.m., and noon. And so, awesome. That's Steve Wilburn there. Harvest Crusade, Angel Stadium, Saturday night, July 11th. That's Steve and Pastor Scott and I will be working the national broadcast. 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
6: What I've always known since I was 14 years old, the key to happiness is to be happy for what you do have and not cry over things you do not have.
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9: There's a new miracle that's being birthed into your life even now. So look up from where your redemption comes. Rejoice continually, I say, and you will overcome every obstacle.

0: the miracle of life, it can't be overstated. In fact, it's hard to put into words the moment when a child enters the world and takes their first breath. Hello and welcome to Discovering the Jewish Jesus. I'm your host, Dustin Roberts, and today, Rabbi Schneider, he shares the true story of a young woman who never thought that she would become a mom. You're going to love reliving her expression of joy and praise. The birth of Samuel, it was an absolute miracle. Now let's get started. Rabbi?
1: Shalom uvracha, peace and blessings. We're continuing today a series from the book of 1 Samuel, chapter 2, a series that I'm calling Hannah's Song, or we say in Hebrew, Hannah's Song. Ivrit is Hebrew. I began in season 1 talking about the history, the context from which Hannah sung her song or spoke her song in 1 Samuel chapter 2. What had happened was that Hannah was unable to conceive. And she went to the temple praying unto the Lord, unto the God of Abraham, Isaac, and Jacob, give me a son, open my womb, I'm barren, remove this from me. And as she was in the temple praying, Eli the priest saw her praying there. But the way that it appeared to Eli was that this woman, Hannah, that was praying, he thought she was under the influence of alcohol because Hannah's lips were moving, but no sound was coming out because she was praying from her heart silently. And even though her lips were corresponding to the words in her heart, it wasn't out loud to be heard. And so Eli rebuked her, and Hannah said to him, no, sir, no, no. I'm not drunk. I'm praying. My heart is grieved. I haven't been able to conceive. And when Eli the priest heard her deep anguish and her grief, he blessed her. Well, what happens next? Hannah conceives. And when she conceives, after the child was old enough, she brought the child, who was the prophet Samuel, the boy she named Samuel. She brought him to the temple and dedicated him there. And that's the context that we pick up the narrative in. Now, before we launch into where we left off in season 1, which is verse number 6 of chapter 2, I want to point out the fact that today within the church, we have a custom of bringing our infant children to the church after they've been born, early after they've been born, and dedicating the child to the Lord there within the congregation, in the church building oftentimes. This tradition is taken directly out of the book, beloved ones, of 1 Samuel. Listen as I read now, showing you how infant dedication today that is practiced in the Christian community is taken right out of the Hebrew scriptures in the book of 1 Samuel chapter 1. Now, when she had weaned him, she took him up with her, with a 3-year-old bull and 1 ephah of flour and a jug of wine, and brought him to the house of the Lord in Shiloh. Again, I just want to make the point that the ceremony of dedicating our children to the Lord in a church building or in some type of facility with a pastor or a priest, that right or that tradition is taken right out of the verse that I'm reading. It's taken from the book of 1 Samuel where Hannah dedicated Samuel to the Lord when she brought him to Eli the priest in the house of the Lord. So it's important to understand our Hebrew roots, beloved, because again, infant dedication comes from this. So let's continue on. She brought him to the house of the Lord in Shiloh, although the child was young. And they slaughtered the bull and brought the boy to Eli. She said, speaking to Eli here, oh, my Lord, as your soul lives, my Lord, I am the woman who stood here beside you praying to the Lord. Because remember, Hannah was in the temple there praying to the Lord months earlier, just a few months earlier, you know, 9 months earlier, requesting of the Lord to give her a child. Remember, Eli thought she was drunk. And when he realized she was grieving, he blessed her. She left and conceived. So she reminds him, I'm the one that was here that you rebuked and you thought I was drunk and you prayed for me to have a child when you understood I wasn't drunk, but just grieving and crying out in anguish for my soul. And look, I'm back. The Lord answered my prayer. The Lord answers prayer, beloved. Not only did he open Hannah's womb, but he's the God of miracles today. Let me tell you, the miracles of God never stop. Hannah, when she conceived, when the Lord had opened her womb after all this time of barrenness that she had been experiencing, she didn't think that it was just random. She came back to the house of the Lord and dedicated her child to the Lord because she knew that her womb being opened to be able to give birth to Samuel was a gift from Hashem. And you and I need to cultivate that same habit in our lives of giving thanks for all the things that the Lord is doing for us, recognizing their miracles. And the miracles of your God will never run out. Some of us are going through times right now. We're going through a season where it feels in the natural like things are hopeless or there's nothing going on. We're up against some challenge. But I want you to know that the miracles of God are inexhaustible. And even as He's been faithful to you and I in days past, He's still the same God. There's a new miracle for you. There's a new miracle that's being birthed into your life even now. So look up from where your redemption comes. Rejoice continually, I say, and you will overcome every obstacle. As we read these stories in Scripture, beloved, we're not simply reading history. We're reading of the living God who's doing the same thing today that He did in years gone by. Paul said in the New Testament that the things that are written in the Hebrew Bible, in the Tanakh, are not only written for the children of Israel, but they're written for you and I as well, for us upon whom the end of the ages has come. So I just want to encourage you today. Our God's a God of miracles, the same God that opened Hannah's womb is doing miracles in the lives of all His children continuously and everlastingly because God is continually bringing forth new miracles in our life. And so once again, she spoke to Eli. She said, I'm the one that stood before you. I was barren and you prayed for me and we prayed to the Lord. And look in verse number 27, for this boy I prayed and the Lord, Yod-Heh-Vav-Heh, the covenant God of Israel, has given me my petition, which I asked of him. So I have also dedicated him to the Lord. As long as he lives, she said, he is dedicated to the Lord. And they worship together the Lord there. So it's great when we are taking part in dedicating a child to recognize that it's not without precedence. If you'll forgive me if I share with you the most humorous story that I've ever experienced in dedicating a child. This is going back about 15 years ago, but a beloved couple in the congregation I was pastoring at the time had a little infant boy that had been constipated, and it was a challenge and a problem, and you know there was a lot of pain involved, and the child was suffering. They brought the child to be dedicated, and as soon as I lifted up the child to the Lord, his bowels were loosed,

0: Song of Hannah, or the Song of Hannah, as she begins to praise God for who He is and for all He has done for her. And I'm just going to read the first five verses, which I covered in season one. So I encourage you to go back and get season one, because it's powerful and it will lift your spirit. If you're feeling despondent and you're feeling discouraged, beloved, go back and get season one in this series, because the Word of God is alive and it's living and it will lift you up.
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0: So let me read now verses number 1 through 5 of chapter 2. As Hannah, after dedicating Samuel, who became the great prophet Samuel in Israel, let's read now how she goes into song and thanksgiving at his dedication. Then Hannah prayed and said, "My heart exalts in the Lord. My horn is exalted in the God of Israel, in Yod-Heh-Vav-Heh, in the Lord. My mouth speaks boldly against my enemies, because I rejoice in your salvation. There is no one holy like Yahweh. Indeed, there is no one besides you. Nor is there any rock like our God. Boast no more so very proudly. Do not let arrogance come out of your mouth, for the Lord is God. For the Lord is a God of knowledge, and with Him actions are weighed. The bows of the mighty are shattered, but the feeble gird on strength. Those who are full hire themselves out for bread, but those who are hungry cease to hunger. Even the barren give birth to seven, and she who has many children languishes." So I've already preached several messages in season one on the verses that I just read. So I'm not going to go over them right now. Again, please go back and get that series. Let's pick up in verse number 6. She continues, "The Lord, Yod-Heh-Vav-Heh, which are the four letters that compose God's sacred name, the covenant name of the God of Israel, whom Semitic scholars believe is pronounced a breathy, reverent Yahweh. The Lord kills," she said in verse number 6, "and makes alive. He brings down to Sheol and raises up. The Lord makes poor and rich. He brings low. He also exalts." Now, the point that needs to be stressed here, and if you've been following Discovering the Jewish Jesus, you've heard me speak on this many times, is that the Hebraic concept of God is oftentimes much fuller than the concept of God that people have if they only read the New Testament. Because the New Testament didn't come out of a vacuum. The New Testament is rooted in the Hebrew Bible, the Bible that we're reading from right now. That's why Matthew 1 begins, "This is the genealogy of Yeshua the Messiah, the son of David, the son of Abraham." From the very first verse of the New Testament, Matthew shows us it's rooted in the Hebrew Bible. So to understand who Yeshua is and who His Father is, we have to understand the Hebrew Bible. And one of the things that we come to understand about God, as we understand the Hebraic mindset through our reading of the Hebrew Scriptures, is that the children of Israel, the Hebrews that wrote the Hebrew Bible, they understood that the Lord is God in heaven above and on the earth below. Deuteronomy.

0: Deuteronomy 4:39. You see, Hannah is saying here in verse number 6, the Lord kills and makes alive. But the common Christian teaching today is, oh, the Lord would never kill. The Lord would never put somebody to death. The Lord would never judge somebody. The Lord would never make anything bad happen. Isn't that what many in the church think today? Isn't that the type of theology that we often hear being communicated from our pulpits? Isn't that what many of you have been taught to believe? That God is good, and because He's good, He would never cause anything painful to happen to us? That because God's good, we think, He would never cause any suffering. Let me say it again, beloved one. Many of us have been taught that because our God is good, which He absolutely is, He would never cause anybody to suffer. But beloved, that is not comparing apples to apples. Yes, God is good, and in Him is only light. But that does not mean that a good God would never cause suffering. In fact, God in His goodness causes suffering, because it's only when men suffer, oftentimes, that they're brought to recognize their own sin and to call out to Him. So this concept that many of us have been taught, that because God is good, He would never bring judgment. Because God's good, He would never cause pain. Because God's good, He would never do anything to anybody that would make them hurt. That concept does not line up with the Word of God. It's shallow. It's superficial. It's empty. And it is false. Listen to what Hannah said. Verse 6, the Lord kills and makes alive. He brings down to Sheol, and He raises up. The Lord makes poor and rich. He brings low and exalts. Think about Nebuchadnezzar. First, the Lord raised him up. Then, when Nebuchadnezzar was raised up as king, he got proud. So what did God do? God brought judgment into his life. He made him become mentally ill. And in his mental illness, Nebuchadnezzar learned how weak and how dependent on the Lord he needed to be. And when he came to his senses because of the suffering that Yahweh brought on him, then the Lord raised Nebuchadnezzar back up to his kingship. And when Nebuchadnezzar was raised back up, after he learned the needed lesson from the suffering that the Lord brought upon him, he said, the Lord is God in heaven above and on the earth below, and no one can stop him or say to him, what are you doing? You see, beloved, the Hebrew mind that we see reflected in the Hebrew scriptures through the entire portion of the Old Testament recognizes that the true God of the universe, the God of Israel, and the God and Father of Yeshua, Jesus the Messiah, is Lord in the heaven above and on the earth beneath. And listen, sometimes His judgments are His greatest mercy. Sometimes the judgment of God is simply a reflection of His love for us, because without being judged, we wouldn't repent. But because He loves us so much, He brings judgment. And the judgment isn't because He doesn't love us, but rather it's because He does love us. That's why the book of Proverbs tells us that when we spare our children the rod, when we don't discipline them, we don't love them. The scripture says, he that spares the rod spoils the child or hates his child. It's because God loves us that He brings judgment and discipline. Think about the Apostle Paul. He said there was a messenger of Satan given him to torment him, to keep him from exalting himself. So this very messenger of Satan, Paul said, was actually a gift of the Lord to keep Paul from exalting himself, so that Paul could stay right in the pocket of Hashem's anointing. I want you to get this, beloved one. Jesus said, salvation is of the Jews. Yeshua said to the woman of Samaria that believed in God, but didn't have a good understanding of who the God of Israel was, Yeshua said to her, woman, you don't know what you're worshiping. And so today, many within our church, beloved, because we have not learned the Hebraic roots of our faith, we have a faulty theology. We don't understand what we're worshiping. God is sovereign. He's Adon Olam, he's master of the world, and this is what Hannah is proclaiming here. The Lord kills and makes alive. He brings down to Sheol and he raises up. The Lord makes poor and rich. He brings low, he also exalts. And so I want to encourage you today, let's trust in God's sovereignty in our lives. Everything that's happening in the world is moving towards God's ultimate intention, especially during the season that we're in during these days. So many things are happening. I know that this broadcast will air at different times, and people are wondering what's going on, where is God? But I want to say to you, He's God in heaven above and on the earth below, and He's got you, beloved child, right in His hand. He's loving you. He's protecting you. And as long as you and I stay humble and walk before Him with our hearts open in love, He's going to bless us and give us victory. There's a portion in God's Word that I've really been putting myself under, asking the Lord to shepherd me into perfect obedience. It's the story of the rich young ruler that came to Jesus in Matthew 19. It's also repeated in Mark and Luke. And the rich young ruler says to Jesus, "Good teacher." Jesus says, "Why do you call me good? Only God's good." And then the rich young ruler said to Jesus, "What must I do to inherit eternal life?" Yeshua said, "Keep all the commandments." The rich young ruler said, "I've done all the commandments from my youth." He was a moral man. Then Yeshua said to him, "Now go and sell everything you have, and you will inherit the kingdom of God." And the Bible says the rich young ruler went away sad because he wasn't able to surrender his possessions to the Lord. And the disciples were really like, "Wow, who can inherit the kingdom of God?" Jesus said, "What's impossible with man is possible with God." Beloved, we don't have to earn our salvation, but Jesus is calling for us to surrender. Will you surrender your finances to Him?
1: Amen. And if you feel God leading you to take this step of faith today, then please give by going online to discoveringthejewishjesus.com or give a gift of any amount over the phone by giving us a call at 888-MY-RABBI. 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It's so encouraging to hear from all of our listeners and how you're being blessed. Thank you for writing us. And now here's Rabbi Schneider to speak God's sacred blessing over your life today.
0: In the book of Numbers, chapter 6, the Lord gave instructions to Moses and Aaron to speak this blessing over His people. And the Lord said, "When you speak these words over my people, I will place my name on them and bless them. Receive the impartations of the Lord's blessings. The Lord bless you and keep you. The Lord make His face shine on you and be gracious to you. The Lord lift you up with His countenance, and the Lord give you, beloved one, His peace." And now in Hebrew.

0: God bless you, and shalom.
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2: 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You know, on this thankful Thursday, we're thankful for you. Thankful that we're on this road less traveled, studying God's Word together. And matter of fact, breakfast with Donna a week from today. Donna Rush, the Morning Rush. And that breakfast at Plate 38 Kitchen and Bar on East Colorado Boulevard in Pasadena a week from today, 6 a.m. to 9 a.m. So be listening to Donna. 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
8: Well, according to Scripture, he's made a covenant with the nation of Israel, and he's going to keep it. But it won't be until after the rapture of the church. As a church, you and I, you understand, you and I can be continually filled with the Holy Spirit. They're going to want to kill these two. But guess what? Listen, they will not be able to kill these guys. Are you rapture ready? The only way you can be rapture ready is being in Christ Jesus. If God is for us, we don't have to worry about who's against us. We have the power, the dunamis of the Holy Spirit. The tribulation saints, they're not going to have that.

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1: It's a great reminder that the book of Revelation is the only book in the entire Bible that promises a what? Threefold blessing. So we're blessed when we read it, blessed when we hear it, blessed when we apply it. And why do I continually do this? Because it's so encouraging to realize the book that we're reading, there, even tonight, we're going to look at some devastating things that will take place and all, but that wrath that's going to happen, it's not for us. We're not appointed to wrath, okay? You and I as believers in Jesus Christ. So when we read about these things, they're to prepare us to, I believe, to make us aware of the fact. I remember Pastor Chuck Smith used to say, because it talks about, this prophecy, and it tells us what's going to happen in heaven. He says, when you get to heaven, you don't want to be like a country bumpkin. You don't want to just get up there and just not know what's happening and, not know what's going on. So we get to get some insight. What will happen in heaven in the last days when we're there? We can see into the future and we get some insight. Even tonight, we're going to have some insight. What's going to happen here on earth? What's going to take place? So this is Bible prophecy. This is prophetic. This word is prophetic that we're reading tonight, and it shines a light into the future. John was on the island Patmos, and he was exiled there because of the word of God and the word of his testimony. So he was exiled there. They tried to kill the apostle John by putting him in a vat of oil, a hot oil. They were going to boil him to death, and he didn't die. So they exiled him. And when he was on that island, this is when he received this revelation. And that it's not revelations, it's not plural, it's the revelation of Jesus Christ. It reveals, it's the unveiling of Jesus Christ. So we will see, we continue to see Jesus Christ in the book of Revelation more than any book in the entire Bible. That's a blessing in and of itself. But we're guaranteed tonight, as we go through this, we are going to read it, we're going to hear it read, and now it's up to you to apply it. But you will be blessed by spending this time in the wonderful book of Revelation. So we're going to look into the future. We've been looking at the seven trumpet judgments. We're on number six, so we're looking at the sixth one. It actually started in Revelation 9:13 is when the trumpet judgments started. So there's seven of them. So we're going to read part of the sixth trumpet judgment here, so we're going to look at tonight. And so with that being an introduction, let's just dive right in. So verse 1, it says, "Then I was given a reed." Now this is John the Apostle, right? Now this is during the time of tribulation. We will not be here. We're caught up in heaven. Revelation chapter 4, verse 1, I believe it's a picture of the future of the door open up in heaven. That's where we're going to be. We're going to be tucked away in heaven. So during this time, we're not here. So, but during the time of the tribulation period. The tribulation period is how long? 7 years. Very good. So 7 years. So 7 years of tribulation. During that 7 years, John is caught up into that time, which might not be very far ahead of us. It says, "Then I was given a reed like a measuring rod. And the angel stood saying, rise and measure the," can we say it out loud? What? "The temple of God." Fascinating. "The altar and those who worship there. But leave out the court which is outside of the temple and do not measure it, for it has been given over to the," can we say that out loud? "Gentiles. And they will tread the holy city," holy city is Jerusalem, "underfoot for 42 months, 3.5 years. Okay, so here we go. We have a temple. We're going to look at that in a minute. But John is given some type of a measuring rod, a stick. Probably because this is in the future, when this was written, there was no tape measures, there was no nothing. Now we have laser measure things and all. So whatever measuring stick was given to him, it's some sort of a measuring rod or a stick to measure the temple, the altar, the people, probably the courts where the people hang out. So we see that. But Gentile, it's a good word because you might think, oh, just not Jew, they're Gentiles, okay? But not necessarily. It can also mean heathen, or it can mean a group of people or a nation that do not believe in the true and the living God. So I believe in this context, it's exactly what it's talking about. So the heathen, those that don't believe in God, those that don't believe in the, so they're going to actually be given a place, and don't forget that. So don't measure that because it's given to the Gentiles. So there's an area. So think of this, the third temple, there will be a third temple. It will be on Mount Zion, okay? Guaranteed. There's other scripture. We're going to look at one other, that there will be a third temple. So it's considered the third temple. It will be on Mount Zion. Okay, but right now there's something else up there, right? The Dome of the Rock. Very good. So the Dome of the Rock, but interesting, it's given over to the Gentiles. So we're going to look at that. So the temple. So just for those of you that don't know this, so the first temple was considered Solomon's temple. It was built by King Solomon. That was King David's son. Remember, King David wanted to build the house of the Lord. Remember, Nathan says, go for it. That's awesome. That's a great thing. But then God told Nathan, what are you saying? He's got blood on his hands. He's a man of war. He can't do it. His son will do it. So that's what happened. Remember, David, though, he got all this stuff together. He put everything together, but Solomon was the one that had it built. So it's known as the Solomon's Temple. It was built around, it's all day, you know, around 966 BC. It was rebuilt by Zerubbabel and others. Throughout scripture, we read about that. But it was destroyed in 586 BC by the Babylonians. So that's the first temple. Second temple is known as Herod's temple. Okay, that was built by King Herod around 19 BC. It was destroyed by the Romans in 70 AD. So just for a little back history. And so now we see, this is the Temple Mount area. So this was 2020. Kathleen and I and our friends, Doug and Lisa Clark, he's on our board. We travel. We typically go to Israel. We go a couple days early, get acclimated and get ready, get things set up. So that's what we did. So we went out there. That's when COVID hit, while we were out there. And if you guys, some of you are part of that, you were supposed to go out there with us, right? Yeah, there's people here that were supposed to go with us, right? And so we get there and it's just, we had the time of our lives. It was great because, I'll tell you in a second, nobody was there. Exactly. So we get out there and the group is supposed to come, you know, a couple days, they're coming in. And so we get a call from the travel agency, everything's shut down. If we send them there, they're going to be quarantined for 2 weeks. And we're like, no, can't do that. So everything got shut down. So we were there. I mean, all I can say is it was almost like a kiss from heaven. Because I've been there maybe 11 times to Israel and many times, you know, doing tours and leading the tours. And it was just like a kiss from God saying, no, I want you now just to hang out in the land. And we got to go to the sites and pray and stay there for a long time and hang out. You guys were suffering here, but we were doing great, by the way. But this is the Dome of the Rock right here, right? So it's interesting. So this poses a problem. So if, according to scripture, that in the seven-year period, the seven-year tribulation period, there's going to be a temple, a third temple up there. Well, that seems to be in the way when you look at it like this, right? They believe that they can build, so those that have researched this and all, they're ready to build a third temple. They believe they can do it within 6 months. They could put a new temple up there within 6 months. Most of everything, the priestly garments, the shovels, the pans, everything, they have everything all lined up. They are ready for, the Jewish people are ready to put their third temple up. So they're ready. As soon as they get the okay, if they can do it. So that's something to watch. That will happen, guaranteed, according to scripture, that there will be the third temple, as we just read. So it's kind of fascinating. Okay, so if you look at that, so now let's go back to this. So what does it say? But leave out the court which is outside the temple, and do not measure it, for it has been given to the heathens. So it could very well be that's what it's talking about. That area right there has been given over to them. We're not going to touch that. Leave that there. But the other thing it says, and they will tread the holy city, Jerusalem, underfoot for 42 months. That's 3.5 years. So in the middle of the tribulation period, 3.5 years, one's going to rise, the Antichrist, we know him as. He's going to go into the temple of God, declaring himself to be God. And the Jewish people will know that they've been lied to. They've been, you know, this guy is not who they thought he was. So he's going to declare himself. He's going to defile the temple. And so when he goes in there, and then it says that the Jewish people, they're going to flee to the mountains. And so that's what's going to happen. So very interesting. One verse that goes with this, 2 Thessalonians 2:4, speaking of the Antichrist, it says, who opposes and exalts himself above all that is called God, or that is worship, so that he sits as God in, where can we say it out loud? The temple of God, showing himself that what? That's scary. So this is crazy stuff. Listen, again, thank you, Lord, we won't be here. Okay, we're going to be in heaven tucked away for 7 years. So I want to put up a timeline. So here we are, January 6, 2000. Can you believe we're in 2026? So I believe we're right there. So that right before the rapture of the church. So there's the rapture of the church, Revelation chapter 4, verse 1. You see the seven-year tribulation. The last 3 years of the Antichrist will pour out his fury on Israel, as we just read in Revelation 11, 2. Right here is the abomination of desolation spoken of by Daniel. Also, Matthew 24 talks about that. Revelation 12 talks about how the dragon will come against the woman who's Israel. So we see that's a little timeline. So here we are, the cross. This is present church age where we're at. Right here, we could get raptured at any time. The first 3.5 years, the beginning of sorrows. You're going to have the great tribulation after that, the next 3.5 years. You have the 1,000-year, the millennial reign of Christ. We will be there as kings and priests, right? And then you have the eternal state, and then we live happily ever after. That's the end of the story. Isn't it beautiful? Okay, how close are we to the rapture of the church in the tribulation period? No one knows the day or the hour. We're told in Matthew 24, 36. According to Jesus, there's going to be signs. So if you go in and you read in Matthew 24, verses 3 to 30, there's going to be signs of the coming. One of the big signs, and there's many different signs. We're not going to have time to go through all that. But one of it's wars and rumors of wars. Do we have any wars or rumors of wars lately? No. Probably like never before, all over the place. Everybody's talking about war, war, war, right? So Trump, listen to this. Trump was using U.S. military to acquire Greenland. So Trump has asserted that the U.S. needs Greenland for national security purposes, pointing to Russia and China's activities in the region. So they're saying we really, and it is very strategic. That land is very strategic. It also has a lot of minerals and things that we would like to have. So there's a rumor of war right there in front of us. So we've got that. But then we have, listen to this, Greenland, talking about Greenland. So it says, U.S. attacking NATO, because Greenland is part of NATO, right? A NATO ally would be the end of everything, says the Dacian prime minister. If the United States decides to militarily attack another NATO country, which they are, Greenland, then everything would stop. That includes NATO, and therefore post-World War II security. So this could fall into prophecy, though, because we know the European, that's where the Antichrist is going to come out of Europe, okay? We're not listed in end-time prophecy, so this could be a breakaway. Who knows? You know, this could cause a breakaway from NATO, but we know that Europe will start rising up at one point, so that'll be interesting to keep our eyes on, wars and rumors of wars. Then you have this, a new report. It indicates that the U.S. is considering using intervention in the ongoing Iran protests. I hope you guys know, the government of Iran, they're evil. They're oppressing their people. They're using all their money for weapons of warfare. The people in Iran, the Persian people, listen, they're some of the most beautiful people in the world. They're very hospitable. They're very family-oriented. Matter of fact, and I mentioned this before, do you know the largest, the fastest-growing church, the fastest-growing gathering of Christianity, if you will, is in Iran, more than China. So in Iran, there's an underground church. There's a lot of believers there in this country. So they're rising up. Listen, if we don't pray, you know what's going to happen? Those people you see right there, guess what's going to happen to them? They're going to get killed. This government doesn't put up with that. They don't just put tear gas out. They don't just put rubber bullets out. They don't try to scare them out. They execute all of them. So we need to pray for these. And some of those could very well be our brothers and sisters in Christ protesting, saying, get rid of this government. We don't want this. You guys are terrible. So, but this is going to be interesting. Will Trump pull a Venezuelan attack and take out the, who knows? We don't know. But what are these? Wars and what? Rumors of wars. These are rumors. We don't know what's going to happen. And then you've got Zelensky calls for the U.S. to take down Putin following the capture of Venezuela dictator. So he's like, why not our guy? You took Venezuela guy. Huh? Why don't you take Putin? Get him out of here. And then, look at this, U.S. spy jet circles Mexico coast as Trump threatens Venezuela-style military attack on Mexico. We've got, I could be up here for another 10 minutes and put up a bunch more wars and rumors of wars like we've never seen before, all around the globe, all around the world. But China wants to take over Taiwan. You've got all kinds of stuff going on right now. So what days are we living in? All I can say is we need to continue to look up, because the rapture can come at any time. So back in our text, verse 3. Now we're going to talk about the two witnesses. This is very fascinating. He says, and I will give power to my two, can we say it out loud, please? Witnesses. You know, when you're a witness, that's what we're called. We're called to be a witness. We're not called to just witness to people sharing our faith and sharing the gospel, but we're to be a witness, where our life itself should be a witness. These two are empowered by God, divinely empowered by God, and they're going to be a witness here during the 7 years period. And they're going to be literally on fire for the Lord. Matter of fact, fire comes out of their mouth if anyone tries to mess with them. So these guys are going to be something else, and they're going to be there for 3.5 years. So, and they will prophesy. I just want you to get a grasp on that word. It means speaking under divine inspiration, speaking prophetically. So there'll probably be warning of the coming judgment and speaking forth God's word. There is a huge debate of when do they come? Are they at the first? Because they're going to be here 3.5 years, right? The 1,260 days clothed in sackcloth. They're going to be here 1,260 days. That's 3.5 years. So the debate is, okay, is it the first 3.5 years or is it the latter 3.5 years? And I mean, I've gone back and forth and reading all kinds of stuff. I lean more towards the beginning, okay? I'll just tell you that. And most people, just to let you know, most people I look up to, they're on this side. But we don't divide because of this. We don't know, the truth is, right? But I'm going to show you why I believe it's at the beginning, not the latter part. So I'll talk about that here in a minute. But there's different reasons. But so let's look at this. So the two witnesses, who are the two witnesses? Anybody know who they are? Have you met them at all? Anybody? No, hopefully not, because then we need to. So we think it's Elijah and Moses. So most people believe, I would start by saying I believe that. So there's two school of thoughts, two theories. Moses and Elijah are number one, and then Elijah and Enoch, okay? And there's biblical reasons to believe both of these theories. Both of these, they're biblically based theories. And I want to walk through this because this is kind of fascinating. We're not going to be on the earth while these two guys are there, but I hope we get to from heaven watch these guys, because this is going to be fun. I mean, I'm sorry, but I want to see when someone confronts them and tries to hurt them and kill them, and fire goes on like a flamethrower out of their mouth, and I don't know, this is going to be interesting stuff. But these guys are going to prophesy, they're going to share the gospel, they're going to be used mightily by God. So why do we think Moses and Elijah? So that's the first one. Let's take a look, because this is biblical. Moses and Elijah are seen as possibilities because the two witnesses will perform specific miracles that line up with the miracles that they both perform. Well, what are those? Well, let's look. So the two witnesses will have power to turn water into blood. Okay, that's exactly what Moses did in Exodus chapter 7. So exact same miracle that was performed. The witnesses will have power to destroy their enemy with fire. Well, it's not anything new, because Elijah did that in 2 Kings chapter 1. He called fire down from heaven and he destroyed, remember the group of 50 and their captain, remember that? And they came to take him down and says, hey, the king wants to talk to you. He says, oh, really? And he just torched them, you know. Then he did it again, Then finally, remember what happened? One captain went and says, hey, please, I'm a family man. Please don't destroy us. Can you please do me a favor? The king just wants to talk. You can just have a conversation with him. So there's some similarities there. So both Elijah and Moses and Elijah, they appeared with Jesus at the Mount of Transfiguration. So remember, they're also known as, they represent the law and the prophets. So I typically, if I have to guess, you know, this is where I'm leading. But let me show you another school of thought. Or do I have another one here? No, before I go there, let me finish this one. So Jewish tradition expects Moses and Elijah to return. Why? It's based on the prophecy, Elijah's coming at Malachi 4:5. They're still looking for his coming. So Malachi 4:5, behold, I will send you Elijah, the prophet. Can we say that word out loud? Before the coming and the great and dreadful day of the Lord. Before, not during the great. So that's why I believe he's coming before. He's going to come the first 3.5. These two are going to come the first 3.5 years. So if you're interested, so before, it doesn't say during that time of great tribulation. No, before. Why? They're going to warn people that you don't want to be on, you don't want to experience the judgment of God. So Elijah's one. And then this part, God promised to raise up a prophet like Moses. And that's in Deuteronomy 18, 15 and 18. Okay, so why Elijah and Enoch? They're a possibility because the two witnesses, because the unique circumstances surrounding their exit from the earth, right? Remember, these two guys exited from the earth, according to Scripture, the only two individuals who God had taken directly to heaven out without experiencing death. These two guys didn't die, right? Remember, Enoch, he walked with God and he was no more. God took him, right? And then so also with Elijah. Elijah was caught up in a whirlwind, right? You guys follow me? You guys good? All right. So this viewpoint, it points to Hebrews 9:27. Wait, it says, which says that it is appointed for men to die once, but after this, the judgment. So their argument is they didn't die. They never died. So they have to die once. And so the two witnesses, when they come, they're going to get killed on the earth. So that's a strong argument. My debuttal with this, if I could, in context, it's not really talking about the dying once. That's not really the context. The context in here in Hebrews chapter 9 is more the judgment and the sin, that Christ came for our sins of the world. So it's just a general statement. It's not like a dogmatic statement. So that would be my argument with that one. But it's possible. I'm not dogmatic about it. So Elijah and Enoch have not experienced death. They did not die once. The two witnesses will be killed when their job is done. And we're going to look at that next week in verse 7 of Revelation 11. Both Enoch and Elijah were prophets who pronounced God's judgment. And those are your references there. It talks about that. So that's what we're looking at. So again, who are these two witnesses? The jury's still out. It would appear Elijah will be one of them for sure. Elijah will be one of them. However, the scripture does not directly tell us who the other one is. To be continued. We're going to look more at these two witnesses. This is an introduction. Next week, we're going to go back in, pick up in the next verse, lessons from heaven for each of us. Look forward to doing that next week. But for now, we're going to partake together. This is not the actual blood and body of Jesus Christ. We don't believe in transubstantiation because the Bible doesn't teach that. We believe the fact that these are elements that point us to remind us of the body of Jesus Christ, his body broken, and the blood of Jesus, that his blood was shed for the sins of the world. So even Jesus, in the scripture, it says he won't drink of the fruit of the vine. So talking about the fruit of the vine, not talking about the blood. But my point with this is that if you're a believer in Jesus Christ is your Lord and Savior, please partake together with us. If Jesus Christ is not your Lord and Savior, I don't want to discourage you from partaking. I want to encourage you right now. All you need to do is ask Jesus Christ to forgive you of your sins. Ask Jesus Christ in your heart and your mind. Just let him know, I'm a sinner. Turn from your sin. Turn to the cross. Hi, this is Pastor Joe, and I'd like to take a moment to personally invite you to one of our three services here at Calvary Chapel of the Harbor in Huntington Beach. 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God bless you.
0: You've been listening to Glory to Glory with Pastor Joe Pettick, an outreach of Calvary Chapel of the Harbor. Our new location is at 4121 Warner Avenue in Huntington Beach at the beautiful Huntington Harbor Marina. 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
2: 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Big Wave Dave, David James. I surprised my mom, both Claire and I. We went and visited my mom and dad. Surprise mom, but I surprised them both for their 80th. Mom's and lady, a flap around the sun. And she's at a rehab center. And she's still healing, and thank you for your prayers there. Prayer is she may go home, hopefully, end of July, end of August, end of summer. which would be super grand and a miracle. Nonetheless, she's in that rehab center gaining strength every single day. And so she's sitting at lunch, and Claire and I we just like poked my head in the dining area, and I saw she was there, and I just went, just walked really, really fast. She didn't see me. And she's eating, and she takes a bite. She said, "You better eat all that." And she just looks at me, and she, "Whoa!" And she looked, and it was like she saw a ghost. "David?" Ah, beautiful. Then my dad came in a little bit later, and both Claire and I ran down the hallway behind him as he's putting something in the refrigerator. Said, "You need help with that?" He turned around, same thing. Like, "What? You, huh? Me, huh? It does not compute." Good times.
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8: God's will is not an itinerary, it's an attitude. 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Then we pray and off we go taking steps of faith. The Bible says the steps of a righteous man are ordered by the Lord. I think you'll find if you put one foot in front of the other, just seeking to obey the Lord, God will speak to you. I think he speaks to you more often than you realize. So just start your day off with prayer in the scripture and say, "Lord, I want to be in your will today." And I believe you will be.
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15: How many times you and I misrepresent God to our children, to those that we work with, and they don't see a good representation of God's mercy and God's grace and God's love. But it could be that you're going to be held back from the blessings of God, where God wants to bless you completely and use your life tremendously.

0: Welcome to Somebody Loves You Radio, the Bible teaching ministry of Royal Reese in Diamond Bar, California. We are so glad to have you with us today as we look at godly fatherhood from the Word of God, pointing to an error in judgment on the part of Israel's leader, Moses. Raul will challenge us to evaluate whether our lives are accurately representing the Lord. Your kids, co-workers, and others in your sphere of influence are watching, and your example will either encourage them in their spiritual journey or will deter them. Today's lesson is titled, The Man That Misrepresents God. Here's Raul Reese in Numbers chapter 20, beginning in verse 1.
1: The children of Israel have been in the wilderness, and Moses has been leading them through the wilderness. God has been working a lot of miracles and wonders. And now they're coming to the end of their wilderness experience, and Moses, they're on the other side of Jordan, and they're getting ready to cross the promised land. And this is now the second time that Moses is asked by the people to get water because they were thirsty. And in chapter 20, we have the chapter that is called Moses' Error at Kadesh Barnea. It says in verse 1, And the children of Israel and the whole congregation came into the wilderness of Zin. In the first month, and the people stayed in Kadesh, and Miriam died there and was buried there. And now there was no water for the congregation, so they gathered together against Moses and Aaron. And then the people contended with Moses and spoke, saying, If only we had died when our brethren died before the Lord. Why have you brought up this congregation of the Lord into the wilderness, that we and our animals should be dying here? And why have you made us come up out of Egypt and bring us to this evil place? Is not this a place of grain and figs and vines and pomegranates? Nor is there any water to drink. And so Moses and Aaron went from the presence of the assembly to the door of the tabernacle of meeting, and they fell on their faces, and the glory of the Lord appeared unto them. And then the Lord spoke to Moses, saying, Take the rod that is in your brother Aaron, and gather assembly together, and speak to the rock before their eyes, and they will yield as water, and you shall bring water for them out of the rock, and give them a drink, to the congregation and their animals. And Moses took the rod from before the Lord as he was commanded him. And Moses and Aaron gathered together the congregation before the rock. He says, Must we bring water for you out of this rock? And then Moses lifted up his hand and struck the rock twice with his rod. And then the water came out abundantly, and the congregation and their animals drank. And then the Lord spoke to Moses and Aaron, Because you did not believe me to hallow me in the eyes of the people or the children of Israel, therefore you shall not bring this congregation into the land which I have given to them. This now was the water of Meribah, which means contention, because the children of Israel contended with the Lord, and he was hallowed among them. Now, many times we don't understand that we could actually misrepresent God in what we are doing before the Lord. God had given Moses a very easy task to do, but because of the people contention and murmuring and crying out, Moses got a little bit nervous and Moses got a little bit upset. And so when he went to speak to God about giving these people a drink of water, Moses was instructed by God to go out and speak to the rock. Now, who is this rock that he's talking about? And we're going to see that in a moment in 1 Corinthians chapter 10. The rock here is Jesus Christ in the Old as he is in the New Testament. Now, many times God will give us a lot of examples from the Old Testament even unto the New Testament to prove something that God is trying to teach the church. That somehow, even like Moses, many times we have been living a life of misrepresentation before the people of God, as the people of God have seen that I have misrepresented the Lord Jehovah God. Now you see, it was a real simple test. As Moses had gone out to the rock and spoken to the rock, everything would have been fine. But Moses had an anger problem. I don't know if anybody here has anger problems. When you get really angry and you lose your mind and you do things that you'd have never done, and then you actually try to retreat back to your normal state, but it's too late because you already have said and done what you wanted to do. And so when Moses became upset with the people, when he went out to speak to the people, he was very angry. And he called the people rebels and told them, you want water? I'll give you water to drink. And he went over and he took his rod and he began to beat the rock once, and he beat the rock twice. And then the water, of course, came forth, because God honors his word. And when the water came forth, the children of Israel went in and began to drink the water. But while they were drinking the water, God actually told Moses, Moses, come here, I want to talk to you. Now, Moses, when I spoke to you and gave you the command to go out and to actually represent me, I told you to represent me as a God of love, a God of grace, a God of mercy, a God that was never upset with the people. Because, Moses, I know the people more than you know them. They're always murmuring. They're always complaining. They're never satisfied. They're always wanting to go back to Egypt. And I know that. I've heard their tune through the whole wilderness experience. And yet, one little thing like this gets to you, and what do? You get so uptight that you go out and you scream at my people, and then you begin to beat the rock twice. And what you've done, Moses, is a very, very serious sin against God. And because you have sinned against God, even though you have been walking through this wilderness for almost 40 years, and you've been with me for almost 80 years, and you're coming to the end of your life, you are going to see the promised land, but you're not going to go into the promised land, because you have misrepresented me as an angry God when I was never angry with the people of God. Imagine that. Imagine how Moses must have felt in his heart to know that he misrepresented God just in a fit of rage. And he said things that he should have never said, and did things that he should have never done. But it was too late. And Moses died on the other side. And Moses, in his own time, never got to enter into the promised land until he died. And in Matthew chapter 17, when Jesus goes up to Mount Hermon with Peter, James, and John, remember? Jesus Christ is there in all of the glory of God as he is transformed into the future kingdom, as he's coming at the second coming. Who is there with Peter, James, and John, and Jesus? Moses, and who else? And Elijah.

0: to those that we work with, or maybe to your husband or to your wife or to someone that you're dealing with, and they don't see a good representation of God's mercy and God's grace and God's love. And maybe God has been dealing in some issues of your life that these things that you're hooked to or these things that you've been doing, that if you don't take care of these things, you could be like Moses. You could, not that you're going to perish, but it could be that you're going to be held back from the blessings of God, where God wants to bless you completely and use your life tremendously. Let me take you now to the other side of 1 Corinthians chapter 10, because there he gives us the examples for the New Testament. Because you say, well, that's the Old Testament. Well, let's look at the New Testament. 1 Corinthians chapter 10. All these things are written for our examples, beginning with chapter 10 of 1 Corinthians. Now, remember that in chapter 9, Paul the Apostle has been talking about what? Finishing the race. But Paul the Apostle also, like Moses, has been sharing that as a child of God, as a believer, if I'm running on a race, then I have to concentrate, I have to train, and I have to give it all that I have to the Lord in order for me to finish the race. But in chapter 9, verse 24 to 27, he's actually speaking about striving for the crown of victory. And he gives you the story where Paul the Apostle says that I give myself black and blue marks all the way through because I want to keep my body down unless I have preached to others. And yet I myself, because of my sinful life, will be what? Will be kept from preaching the gospel of Christ and be disqualified from the service of Jesus Christ. Not that somebody's going to be lost eternally, but be put on the shelf where God cannot use your life as a child of God. Because of your sin. So you can be a Christian, and if you're a carnal Christian and you're continually living in sin, then how can God use my life to bring glory and honor to His name when I am His represented God to the people of God? It's an impossibility. You can't do it. It'll never happen.
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0: When he uses that word to be disqualified there in verse 27 of chapter 9, it means to be a castaway. To be a castaway in the kingdom. It would be like a library of books that have never been used for the past 10, 15 years, and all they have done is they've collected a lot of dust. They're there to be read, but nobody really has read them or touched them. And I believe there's a lot of people like that, not only within the church here, but in every church, there are people that have become castouts or castaways in the kingdom of God because of the sin that is so easily besetting them. So Paul the Apostle in chapter 10, verse 1 says, "Moreover, brethren, I do not want you to be unaware that all of our fathers were under the cloud," that is the Shekinah glory of God that was leading them, "and they all passed through the Red Sea, and they were all baptized into Moses in the cloud and in the sea, and all ate the same spiritual food," which was what? Manna. And notice, "and all drank of the same spiritual drink, for they drank of the spiritual rock that followed them, and that rock," here it is who? Christ. You see? So in the Old Testament, it's a typology of Christ, the rock of our salvation. "But with most of them," speaking of who? Speaking of the children of Israel in the wilderness with Moses. "But most of them, God was not well pleased with them, for their bodies were scattered in the wilderness." Notice how God

0: midst, and even among his own people, there are people that will be scattered in the wilderness. People that have the life of unbelief, they will never, ever enter the promised land. They will never, ever see what God has prepared for them. These people that had unbelief in their hearts never went across to see the promised land. They died on the other side because of unbelief. And unbelief is a great sin before the Lord God. Unbelief will keep you from heaven. Look what else he says. And now these things became our examples. This is why it happened, so that God could show us these things. Now these things became our examples to the intent that we should not lust after evil things, even as they also lusted. What was their problem? The problem was the sin of lust. Lusting after strange women, lusting after gold and silver, lusting after all those things that kept them from the promised land. Look what else he says. That is desiring the old life to go back to Egypt and have the garlics and the watermelons and all that stuff, which they did not have. They were in bondage in Egypt. Egypt is a type of the world, the old life. Verse 7. He says, and do not become idolaters as were some of them, as it is written, the people sat down to eat, to drink, and rose up to play. Now, what does that mean? The word to play there is literally playing sexually. They had a real wild party where they were getting drunk and everybody was lying with everybody sexually. And that's when God got angry and God wiped out most of them, killed them all in the wilderness because of their lifestyle, because they were supposed to be a light to the heathen world as a light the church is today to the heathen world. You see? These things are written for our examples as we look into the past. Verse 8, nor let us commit sexual immorality as some of them did. In one day, 24,000 fell. Not 23, literally 24,000 in the book of Numbers. 24,000 died in one day because they were in sexual sin. Imagine that. Now, just because God today is not wiping out people and they're not dying, don't be deceived. Because Paul the Apostle in 1 Corinthians chapter 11, in the chapter of the Holy Communion of the bread and the cup, says that the reason that many people were coming into the church and they were eating and drinking the cup, eating the bread, drinking the cup in an unworthy manner, which means they were coming in and they were not changing from their old life to a new life. What happened to them? Some became weak, some became what? Sick, and some even died. Are people still getting sick and weak and dying today? Yes, they are, according to Paul. That's what happened to the Corinthian church. Because they were a very carnal church that did not fear God when it came to the holy things of God. Look what else he says. Verse 9. Nor let us tempt Jesus Christ, as some of them also tempted and were destroyed by the serpents. What does he mean by that? Well, again in the book of Numbers. Here God told Moses to make a rod and to make this pole and to make it out of brass and to put a brass snake on top of it. And as the children of Israel were in the wilderness, these vipers came along and began to bite the people. And as they were biting the people were reaching down and they were cursing. And all they had to do, God says, as you look up to the brass and serpent, you will be healed. But because of their unbelief, as they got bitten, they did not look up. But they looked down and they died in their sins. That's why Jesus used that same example in John chapter 3. When Moses lifted up the brazen serpent in the wilderness, even the Son of Man is going to be lifted up where? On the cross. A symbol of God's judgment. Brass. See? In the Old Testament. And here, these things are written for our examples. Look what he says. And let us not tempt Christ, as some of them also tempted and were destroyed by the serpents. Nor let us murmur, as some of them also murmured. Notice the sin of murmuring. And were destroyed by the destroyer. Who's that? The angel of death. K came along and wiped them out and killed them. The angel of death came by night. Now all these things, I want you to underline this, now all these things happened to them, notice, as examples, and they were written for our admonition, of whom the end of the ages have come. You see? These things are warnings to us, so that we can learn not to be like the people of God from the past, but to be better in the present, to fear God and keep His commandments, and to know who God really is within our own lives. Verse 12, therefore, let him who thinks he stands take heed lest he fall. Notice that. Thinking that, hey, I got it all together and nothing's going to happen to me. You might fall, but I'll never fall. Be careful. Because when you think you're strong, you will become weak. And the things that you thought you already conquered in your life, believe me, new things will arise in your flesh. And in the things you thought you were strong, there'll be things you'll become weak in, and the enemy, Satan, will come in and tempt you, and then he'll try to destroy you. There's always an area in my life that I got to deal with every day in my life. Because once I conquer something, God shows me something else. That's the way the whole Christian life is. We never arrive until we go to heaven. You see? But then again, look what he says, verse 13. No temptation has overtaken you except such as cometh to men, but God is faithful, who will not allow you to be tempted beyond what you are able, but with the temptation he will also make the way of escape that you may be able to bear it. You notice what he says, if you're tempted with your girlfriend or your boyfriend, or if you're a husband and wife and you're being tempted by the secretary in the office or somebody at the grocery store, whatever it may be, you can say when you fall, well, man, God tempted me. No, God cannot be tempted with evil. God always has a door for us to run out in that door, just like Joseph. So these things are written for our examples. And God is telling us here that with every temptation, there's a door open for you to run out that door. You don't have to stay. You don't have to give in. God is not going to force you in any way, but He wants you by obedience through His love. I love God so much. How can I do this thing when I know that it's going to hurt Him and it's going to hurt my relationship with Him? You see, that's why these things are written for our examples.
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0: God will give you the power and the strength to bear it. It literally means in the Greek to endure it. You can endure temptation. God is not trying to tempt you to sin. And he's trying to build character, and he's trying to bless you, and he's trying to use you. And let me say this, every time you fail a test, you got to retake the test until you pass it. So if you keep failing, you're going to continue to do it until you pass. And once you pass, other tests will come. But every test is because God wants you to endure, and God wants to use your body, and God wants to use your mind and your hands and your feet and your life to bring glory and honor to His holy name. You see, that's why we tell young people, hey, avoid fornication, man. Don't get into fornication. Why? Because God has a husband and a wife for you. And what will happen in fornication or sexual sin before marriage, what does it do? You'll not only become bitter, but people will use you, and you will not be in the perfect will of God, and you will not have peace with God because you're sinning against your body, because your body is a temple of the Holy Spirit. You see? So that's why God wants you to save yourself for Him. Flee immorality. Flee fornication. Because God has a purpose for your life, you see?
2: I am falling in love with you.
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3: 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Grateful for you, KKLA family. Grateful we're studying God's Word together on this thankful Thursday. And this Saturday night, 7:30, Real Life with Gina Pastore and I. You know, Phil Libertore, the Irish problem solver, has been a long-standing friend of studying God's Word together for 40-plus years, studying the Word of God, and Irish problem solvers has been a huge part in making that happen. That's Phil Libertore. His bride, Dana, passed away recently after a short battle of just being a tremendous hero and a tremendous hero of the faith. She's gone on to see Jesus. She would not come back if we asked her to. She would be very upset because she's got her beautiful new body, not riddled with pain any longer. This Saturday night, what does it mean to live a Christian life? Not perfect, but what's it mean to truly be dedicated to Jesus?
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3: 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We've got Lift Up Jesus with Dudley Rutherford, sponsored by Shepherd Church. It's David James. Thankful you're here. 99.5 KKLA.
5: Hello and welcome as we lift up Jesus with Pastor Dudley Rutherford. I'm Kyle Welch. Have you ever asked yourself the question, who is Jesus, or what does it mean to be saved? How about questions like, what is eternity? Or is there a real God, and where is he when I'm really suffering? These are just some of the topics we explore every day on this program. In these challenging times, we believe that God's Word is the source to all our answers. So if you can, get out your Bibles, and let's join Pastor Dudley right now with his message for us today.
10: I want you to take your Bibles today and turn to 2 Corinthians chapter 6, okay? Now, last week was chapter 5. And there were basically three main points in chapter 5 that Paul makes. The first is that every one of us one day will pass from this life into the next. That's what he talks about in the first 9 verses of chapter 5. There's no exceptions. Every one of us one day will cross from that life into the next. The second thing that he says is that when that happens, that we will all stand before the judgment seat of Christ. And we talked about how we're all just one heartbeat away from crossing over from this life into the next and standing before an almighty God. And then he spends the rest of chapter 5 talking about if those two things are true, and they are true, then those of us that are saved, we ought to spend the rest of our lives here on this earth doing everything we can possibly do to help lead people to a saving relationship with Jesus Christ. In fact, he says that we've been called to the ministry of reconciliation, and he says that we have been called to do that, and he calls us to be Christ ambassadors. And in case you have any doubt, when you get over to chapter 6, verse 2, it says, Paul says, I tell you that now is the time of God's favor. Now is the day of what? Salvation. Don't wait till next week. Don't wait till next month or next service, because today you're just one heartbeat away. He just wants you to know that if you're not saved, I want you to give serious consideration even today. Don't let this hour go by without seriously considering giving your life to Christ, because we've got all the fires. We have earthquakes, we have gas leaks, we've got freeways, we've got terrorist threats. We're all just one heartbeat away. Now is the time. Today is the day of salvation. And then he spends the rest of chapter 6 talking about two major things. The first half or rest of this chapter, he says this. He speaks to the degree to which he himself, Paul, sacrificed in order for them to hear the gospel. In other words, he's been talking in chapter 5 about every one of us will pass from this life to the next. We're all just one heartbeat away from standing before an almighty God. Therefore, we need to spend our time serving as Christ ambassadors and trying to point people to Jesus Christ. And when he comes to chapter 6, he just wants them to know, write this down, he wants you to know that he practices what he preaches. He's not just telling them to do this. He has spent his life trying to point people to Jesus Christ. I want you to just look at this list. We're not going to dig into this. I just want to read through it quickly. 2 Corinthians 6, verse 4. He says these words, in great endurance, in troubles. These are all the things he's been through, just so they could hear the gospel. And you'll notice most of them are plural. It didn't happen once. It happened over and over again. In great endurance and troubles and hardships and distresses and beatings, plural, imprisonments and riots, in hard work, sleepless nights, hunger, impurity, understanding, patience and kindness in the Holy Spirit and sincere love. Verse 7, in truthful speech and in the power of God, with weapons of righteousness in the right hand and in the left, through glory and dishonor, bad report and good report. Genuine, yet regarded as imposters. Known, yet regarded as unknown. Dying, yet we live on. Beaten, yet we've not yet been killed. sorrowful yet always rejoicing, poor yet making many rich, having nothing yet possessing everything. And if you go down to verse 13, he says, as a fair exchange, I speak as to my children, open wide your hearts. In other words, he's saying, I'm an open book. I'm telling you everything I've done in my life just to give people a chance to hear the gospel. And then he says, I want you to do the same. I want you to open up your heart and get on board with being Christ ambassadors and being involved in the ministry of reconciliation. Amen?
11: Amen.
10: I look at that list and I have to ask myself, have I gone through any of those things to help people know Christ? I've never been beaten. I've never gone to prison. At least not yet. You can tell I've never gone without food. I suppose I've had a few sleepless nights. That might be due to drinking too much caffeine as opposed to having a real burden for the lost. When I read through the first part of that chapter, what it says to me, and I look at all that Paul did, it says to me, Dudley, you need to step up your game. And I think some of you need to get in the game and start having a burden to reach the lost people of this city, to do whatever we can to help people find Christ. Many people are more concerned about their football fantasy statistics than they are about the eternal destiny of the people that are in your fantasy football league. Some are more concerned about getting through and around the traffic than we are about the salvation of the people that are inside those cars that we're trying to get around. Many people are more alarmed about a fire around your house that didn't even burn your house than you are about an eternal fire in a place called hell. We have more attention given to making sure the barista gets our order correct. I want a tall, hot, non-fat latte with caramel drizzle. Sounds good, doesn't it? I want a venti ice, skinny, hazelnut, macchiato, sugar-free syrup, extra shot, light ice, and no whip. And we want to make sure they get our order correct. Have you ever considered the person asking you that question has an eternal soul? Have you ever one time when you've gone through an order thinking about, I wonder if that person is saved or not? And when I drive through, I wonder if there's something I could say just to point them to Jesus Christ. Paul went through hardships in verse 4. He went through beatings and imprisonments in verse 5. He went without food. He went through sleepless nights. He owned nothing of worth as far as material possessions were concerned, according to verse 10. He literally gave his life so that others would have a chance simply to hear the gospel. And we should do the same. Amen? Now we come to the second half, which is the crux of chapter 6. I want you to write this down. He spends the last part of chapter 6 detailing the importance of striving and maintaining a holy and chaste life. In context, while we're about this business of helping people find Christ, those of us that are saved need to live a holy and chaste life. And there are four details. As I read through this text, I could just see them, they just kind of popped out as I read through the text. First one is the instruction. It's basically seven words. He says, do not be yoked together with unbelievers, in verse 14. Do not be yoked together with unbelievers. Now that's a word that they knew more about in those days than we know in these days, but most of us still know what a yoke looks like. I've got a picture of it. It's basically a wooden bar or frame, and it has two loops that hang from it, and those loops were to be fitted around the necks of two animals, and those loops in that yoke would hold those animals side by side together, and then it would force them to function as one. Deuteronomy 22 verse 10, the Israelites had been instructed, they knew these words, do not plow an ox and a donkey yoked together. That's a biblical command to the Hebrew nation. Do not plow an ox and a donkey yoked together. And there are many reasons, why you wouldn't do this if you were plowing a field. First, the obvious is they're two different animals. Can you say, duh? It's like oil and water. It's like if you put that on a cat, and if you put a yoke together, a cat and a dog, and lock their heads next to each other, I will tell you, that is not going to end well. And if you're trying to plow a field, you wouldn't do that with an ox and a donkey hooked together. Now, not only are they two different animals, they have two different natures. One, the ox is cooperative and hardworking. The donkey is stubborn and feisty. And I looked at that picture, I thought to myself, in your marriage, is your spouse hardworking and cooperative, or is that spouse stubborn and feisty? You, that's between you and God. You don't have to raise your hand on that. But not only are they two different animals, they have two different natures. I don't have time to go on this. They had two different standings in the eyes of God, because one of those animals was considered clean and one was considered unclean. The ox was considered clean to the Hebrew, and the donkey was considered unclean. And Paul says, as a Christian, don't be yoked together with an unbeliever. You see, there are three characteristics of having a yoke around your neck tied up with someone else. One, it forces you into having a common goal. It is not easily broken. Number two, you can't get out of that thing. And let me just stay right here. A lot of people use this text in marriage. They really do. And we were joking around about that. But there's nothing in this. They're not talking about marriage. Now you can apply it. I suppose you can apply it to marriage in many ways. One reason why they apply this is because a yoke, you don't get out of that easily. And when you get married, you're not supposed to get out of that easily. You're supposed to hang in there and work together. Now, I would never encourage a believer to marry a non-believer. Now, don't think that if you're married to a non-believer, you're supposed to get out of the marriage because of that. No, you're bound. Yes, you are bound there. My point is, this text is not talking about marriage. We use it for that. But what a yoke does, it forces you to walk side by side. It's not easily broken. But here's what it means. Write this down, point three. It means that you work for a common master. When you're yoked together, you just don't yoke a couple animals and just let them go wherever they want. They still have to walk under the direction of a master. And we as Christians, believers, we have a different master than non-believers. If you're a Christian, your master is Jesus Christ, the Son of the living God. You live your life here in a sense being yoked to Him. And you go where He leads, but He is your master. A non-believer, their master is the world. They march to the beat, the drum of the world. That's different than those of us that are saved. So he gives this instruction, do not be yoked together with unbelievers. But then he explains it. This is point two. And I want you to write this down. Christians are to be polar opposites with the world. We are polar opposites with the world. I trust that most of you know that we serve a holy God. And I trust that you know that as Christians, we've been called to be holy people. The problem is, we got out of the world and we're trying to live for God, but inside of us, the Bible explains this, that inside of us, there's this battle that rages between the flesh and the spirit. So wherever we go, we have this battle, but not to mention the fact that wherever we go, when we live here in LA, it looks like culture as a whole is trying to drag all of us who believe in Christ, culture, the peer pressure, is trying to drag all of us away from the things of God. Now, you know that Los Angeles is not a holy place. How many of you know that? But this is where we live. This is where we live. We live in the midst of a very unholy city. I want you to say the name Corinth. Corinth was a large city. It was a wealthy city. It was a touristy city. I want you to think Las Vegas. It was also a port city, convenient and popular stopping place for sailors looking to get drunk and indulge in whatever they could find. I want you to picture New Orleans during Mardi Gras. Corinth was filled with shrines and pagan temples, one of which had 1,000 temple prostitutes who every night solicited business in the name of false worship. Rome, and they were ungodly, Rome had a phrase for people who indulged in immorality and drunkenness. Rome would say, oh, you have been Corinthianized. It's a phrase they had. I want you to write this down. Philippi was known for its compassion. Ephesus was known for its commitment, but the city of Corinth was known for its carnality. And Paul is writing these words to the church living in a very carnal city. And he says these words in verse 14, do not be yoked together with unbelievers. And then he asks four questions. Question number one, for what do righteousness and wickedness, here's righteousness, here's wickedness, what do those two things have in common? Obvious answer, nothing. So then he asks, what fellowship can light have with darkness? What do they have in common? Obvious answer, nothing. He then says in verse 15, what harmony is there between Christ and Belial? Belial is another word for Satan. He's asking the church, I got a question for you. What do they have in common, Christ and Satan? Obvious answer is nothing. And then he asked this question, what does a believer have in common with an unbeliever? Obvious answer, nothing. And what he's saying is that the nature of a Christian, the pure nature of a Christian, the holiness of a Christian, and the pollution of a pagan were never intended to run together with the same harness. Because when you become a Christian, God actually called you out of the world. And the principle of being separate from the world has been a prevalent teaching in both the Old Testament and the New Testament. We've been called to be saints. And the word saint means to be set apart. We've been called out. Christian, by definition, are the called out ones from this world, and we've been set apart to serve God and to do the will of God here on this earth. First Peter chapter 1, verse 14, as obedient children, do not conform to the evil desires that you had when you lived in ignorance, but just as he who called you is holy, so you be holy in all that you do. For it is written, be holy because I, the Lord God, am holy. Here's the difficult part. Most of us do not realize how worldly we are, including the pastor. If you live in this world, the world is constantly rubbing off on you, whether you realize it or not. It'd be like you wearing a white shirt and going to your favorite barbecue place and eating a full slab of ribs. I guarantee you, when you're done eating that slab of rib, you're going to have barbecue sauce on that white shirt. Like wearing a white wedding dress, and you go eat, and right before the wedding starts, you're getting ready to walk out, and you got all your wedding dress. You go, man, I'm hungry. I feel like I need some spaghetti. Spaghetti? Yeah, I know. We're getting ready to do the wedding. I know, but I'm hungry. You can't eat spaghetti. Oh, I have to have some. I'm not walking out. Let's have spaghetti. I guarantee before you take the first bite, you're going to have spaghetti sauce on that wedding dress. Go take a shower. Get as clean as you can. And walk into one of those restaurants back in the Midwest where they still allow the patrons to smoke cigarettes inside the restaurant. When you walk out of that restaurant, you're going to smell like an ashtray yourself. It's the nature of the world to corrupt that which is good. 1 Corinthians 15, verse 33 says, "Do not be misled. Bad company corrupts good what? Character." And what that means is this. Here's a guy that's on fire for God, and here's a guy who just living in the world, and the two of you are going to go out and you're just going to chill. Going to hang out and watch the ball game or something. You as a believer, if you just go hang out with an unbeliever, that unbeliever is going to corrupt your good character. That's why when you raise a boy or a daughter in your godly home and they go off to college as a freshman, they meet somebody that corrupts everything good you put in that child for 18 years. You wonder, how'd that happen? It's a biblical principle. Bad company corrupts good character. Now, it's not supposed to be that way. Because what we want is we want when the Christian spends time with the non-Christian that we're hoping that we rub off on them. Now, that will happen if you're intentional. But the problem is most of us running around with the world, there's no thought in our head about trying to reach that person. So we just go around, we're just chilling like villains, just hanging out with them. And if that's all you do, then you're in trouble. But if you meet someone and you're spending time with them, and every word and every thought is, I wonder what I can say, and I wonder what I can do to meet this person or spend time with this person to draw them into the kingdom of God and teach them the things of God, then you'll begin to influence them. The problem with most Christians today, you can't tell them apart from people who are not Christians. They just look the same, act the same, talk the same, go the same places, dress the same, everything's the same.
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3: 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MOU.
12: S-E.
3: Wait a minute. Was it the memo of...
12: Memo of understanding.
3: Understanding, yeah.
12: You know, Dave, nobody apparently likes it. They're calling it the Mickey Mouse Agreement, their Rand deal. We'll talk about that a little bit and just get your thoughts about all of that. I mean, one of the things for me is that I don't know that you can trust Iran with any deal. So,
3: I knew that when I was four.
12: Right, when we were little kids, we knew that.
3: Yes.
12: Hopefully that is carried on. So we'll talk about that. That's in the news. We'll also talk about some of the great stories coming out of the World Cup, including Curaçao, I think is how you say it, tiny island nation, got into the World Cup, barely qualified, and they scored a goal, and they lost 7-1, but that's like the greatest thing for them.
3: Right.
12: And that team loved Jesus. They pray, they sing, and there's a lot of fun.
3: And they scored their first goal, and the stadium went bonkers over
12: that. It went crazy. The whole nation went nuts. And you know what? I think that's great. There are so many great stories. We'll do some Father's Day stuff tomorrow. It's open line Friday, but I'm sure we'll throw out, hey, tell us about your dad tomorrow.
3: Right.
12: We've got a lot happening the last couple of days. I think it was yesterday you and I talked about the traffic not being as bad, but the traffic was horrible yesterday, so I don't know what to tell you.
3: See, Pastor Scott's prognostication, 3 minutes away.
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1: 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Clip 19.
2: History demonstrates that giving billions of dollars to theocratic lunatics who want to murder us is an exceptionally bad idea. And I think, unfortunately, the president is receiving some really bad advice on this deal.
3: Well, you got an attitude with you, I'll tell you that.
1: That was Ted Cruz, Senator Ted Cruz, disagreeing with the president and the MOU, Memorandum of Understanding, which is not an agreement. It's not a treaty. It's a MOU, Memorandum of Understanding. This is where it's a document that basically says, here's what we're thinking. But most people on both sides of the aisle are not too excited about the Iran deal that has been published since we last talked about that. Almost nobody on either side really likes it, although people have very different reasons for not liking it. For conservatives, at least there's some consistency, because for sure, I would say, if Kamala Harris, for example, were to have signed this, they would be losing their minds over it. So good. You know what? If you don't like it, then say you don't like it, even if it goes against your guy. For me, I don't really trust anything the Iranian government would say. So I've been thinking to myself, I don't know if I would like any deal just because I don't trust anything that they would have to say. But of course, the administration wants to make sure that people get a better perspective of it. Let's go to J.D. Vance. J.D. Vance.
4: Vance Refrigeration.
1: Number 18.
5: So I guess I would say to anybody, any of the critics, is number one, have a little bit of faith in the President of the United States. The idea that he is going to strike a deal that's been bad for the American people, it's preposterous. He is the person who has had the courage to fundamentally transform our relationship with Iran and with a lot of other countries over the last year and a half. He believes in this deal. He is going to see it to completion. And if the Iranians don't comply, we still have every single tool and point of leverage that we have today. That'd be message number one, is have a little faith in the president's ability, given that he's got us this far, to take us the final step. The second thing that I would say is, so many of what I've read or heard that people believe about this deal is just fundamentally untrue.
1: So, as he's talking about that, one of the things that he's asking us to do is to trust the president. So, the interesting thing to me when we look at this, and this is true probably with any agreement that you have between enemies or even friends, is there has to be trust. You know, Ronald Reagan dealt with that by saying, well, you can trust, but you got to verify. Trust, but verify. And that would have to be something ultimately when you have an agreement here. So as a part of this memorandum of understanding, there's 60 days. So really, it's just a postponement of hostilities and opening up the Strait of Hormuz and a few different things. I can go through it with you if it makes any sense here in a minute. But it's really to say, okay, now we're going to actually discuss what needs to happen over 60 days, and that would be the agreement that in the end of the day actually counts. Of course, this is what has been put out there, and here is some of the president's response to it, number 25.
6: You've been clear, President Trump, the United States is not going to directly pay Iran, but the U.S. is going to let the Iranians start making billions of dollars, selling oil, accessing this reconstruction.
7: Only if they're doing things right. We're not doing anything. We're not putting up money. Only if they're doing things right. If they're doing things right, if people want to invest, they can invest. But they had this $300 million fund. It's only $300 billion fund. It's only if they're doing things right.
1: So what the president is going to lay out is that they don't get anything unless they're doing things right according to the agreement that's been out there. And, you know, as I thought about this, I just think to myself, you know, if the regime isn't gone, well, the president said the regime is gone. The first level of leaders, they're all dead. The second layer are all dead. And he said some of the third are all dead now. It's a different regime. Okay, it's different people. Maybe they're going to approach this differently. I guess we'll wait and see. I have a hard time with that personally, but I do hope that he's right. I hope that that is correct. And regardless, the government's still there, it's still intact, and you got 90 million people who are going to starve to death probably if that economy can't get up and going. So the big question also is that government actually going to build infrastructure and keep the economy moving with whatever they get from their oil sales? This is the Pastor Scott Show. 888-528-2557 is the number if you want to join in the conversation with your thoughts on all of this. 888-528-2557. Jim in L.A. County, welcome to the Pastor Scott Show.
4: Yeah, hi. I don't think we need Iran's oil. I'd tell Iran to get lost. We'll drill our own oil. Goodbye, Iran.
1: You know, I think...
4: Never talk to them again.
1: I think when 100 years from now, whatever happens, right, history is going to look back and say, you people in the United States had enough oil to put Iran out of business. Why didn't you do that? You know, to me, that is that's a big issue, because then what would happen is we're selling the oil, and then instead of sending bombs to Iran, we send missionaries. That's what I think ought to happen. But, you know, we're not there. We're not there right now with that. I mean, we're drawing more oil, and we've got that. We got whatever's going to happen with the vision for the Western Hemisphere with Venezuela and Ecuador. And, you know, the oil, even in this hemisphere, is enough to run the whole world, if not just this hemisphere, if we wanted to do that. But there have been all kinds of blocks to that, you know, and it's part of the interesting thing about our system is that we're going to have a different administration in 3 years, whether it's a Republican one or a Democrat one. It will be different. And so there's a question of maybe you fully trust President Trump in all of this, and you say, well, I've got a lot of doubts about it, but you know what? I trust the president, but he's not going to be the president in 2 years and 8 months. Do you trust the next person to be the president? 888-528-2557. This is the Pastor Scott Show. 888-528-2557. The Iran document came out. It's a memorandum of understanding, and it's short. You can go on and online and read it for yourself. It's not really even an agreement, you know, in a sense of a treaty, in a sense of something that carries a lot of weight. Like, it uses terms like Iran shall use its best efforts to open up the Straits of Hormuz in the next 30 days. Well, best efforts, what does that mean? You know, those are terms that you really don't want in an agreement. It's probably there because they're severely damaged. You know, maybe they don't have the ability. There's all kinds of internal troubles, I think, that they've got going on between commanders and communication. There's probably a lot of reason for that, but that's the type of deal it is it's, hey, this is a memorandum of understanding. We agree that we've got this going on and we're going to do this. And, the worst part of the deal, I think, for most people is that Iran gets money, right? And, yes, it's not, our taxpayer dollars going over there. But if you open up the Straits of Hormuz and you give Iran the ability to sell their oil at the same level that they had before, which the agreement says, well, then they're going to be making a lot of income. And some people were saying, well, why don't we starve them of that income so that the regime does fall ultimately? I don't know that they would. See, because I think that's the difference. I think when you're talking about a fundamental belief that these Islamic leaders have in Iran that's so different than a normal government, when your goal is to essentially bring about the end of the world because of your

0: 888-528-2557. Let me get you a little bit more. There's some comments from President Trump on the agreement, the Memorandum of Understanding, number 20.
1: He gave them everything, including a lot of money, which we don't give them, by the way, just in case you have any question. We'll be giving this out so you can read it and you can see. And it's a memorandum of understanding. If it doesn't get done in 60 days, that's all right. We go back to bombing. You know, I don't want to do that because it's so good. But we might have to, because we're never going to let them have a nuclear weapon. But they've agreed not to, and you'll see that very clearly in the agreement.
0: And so that goes through the agreement. The major provisions are these. Immediate end to military operations. So the U.S. and Iran and their allies will agree to stop military operations and refrain from future attacks against one another. So we're not going to bomb them. They're not going to bomb us. That's, you know, the first agreement. You got to have some kind of ceasefire. It's basically a ceasefire. Number two, Strait of Hormuz opens up and Iran agrees to facilitate safe passage for commercial shipping. And the agreement envisions restoring the traffic in the Strait of Hormuz and reopening what really is one of the most important energy passageways in the world right there. And it's been a big problem for Europe and other countries that rely in California, because in California, we actually do get only the state, by the way. We get like 30% of our oil from there.
2: I take offense at our policies and strategies.
0: That is because of some internal things that are going on in our state and our attitude about things. But it's a big deal for the world. And when it gets to the nuclear weapon part, Iran says it will not develop nuclear weapons. That's the part that I got a lot of problem with that. Oh, you're not gonna develop nuclear weapons. I think we've heard that for 40 years, and they just keep doing it over and over again, right?
3: These people are crazy.
0: And you know, we'll have to wait and see. I think this is a big wait and see. And I do agree that the nuclear threat of Iran, we've talked about it a lot on our show today. It's a huge deal for the world because I think that they would use it. I think that unlike other countries, even North Korea, that probably isn't actually going to do it because of mutually assured destruction. You know, they like living and they don't have a fundamental religious belief that they're going to get 72 virgins or have some kind of reward for nuking the United States or Israel or whoever. The reward will be their death and destruction of the whole country. I think they don't really want that. I don't think Russia wants that. I don't think China wants that. And we don't want that. The Iranian government, they might be fine with that. 888-528-2557, 888-528-2557. This is the Pastor Scott Show, talking about the Memorandum of Understanding that was released last night and what it means for the war in Iran, which will be temporarily paused, and the Strait of Hormuz is going to open. By the way, the gas prices are down, right? I mean, that's a big part of it. I paid $4.99 yesterday at the Costco, and I was happy about that. You know, it's still way too high. And but that's the cheapest. I can't remember paying less than $5 for a while. So, you know, that part is good for us in all of that, as long as there's no nuclear explosion in the future. Sanctions relief is probably the most controversial. The U.S. agrees to provide sanctions relief tied to implementation and further negotiations. So what this is it will allow Iran to export oil again and broader sanctions. We've got all kinds of economic sanctions against them for all kinds of reasons. It's one of the reasons that their economy is struggling. This has been going on for a long time. But if they come to some agreement on the nuclear weapons, and I hope that it's a good agreement, like that we really can verify with confidence that we have removed or secured the nuclear material, or downgraded it, I think is what they're saying has to be done, that we can have some kind of confidence that they're not developing weapons-grade uranium like they've been doing. You know, I don't know how you have that confidence when you don't trust the regime in the first place, but something that seems really good along those lines, well, then maybe it's not so bad. Then maybe things have actually happened. That will get discussed over the next 60 days, and that's something to remember, is that this is not a final deal by any imagination. It just creates a framework to start to do the serious work of that deal. It's the Pastor Scott Show, and go to PastorScottShow.com to connect with us online. You follow us on social media, podcast, live stream. 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Talking about the Iran deal, the Memorandum of Understanding, and get your thoughts about that and call

0: right now, 888-528-2557. 888-528-2557. What number am I on here? Let's go to 21.
1: They'll work closely with us to turn over the so-called enriched material that's very deep in the bowels of the earth. Very deep. Nobody can get it. So it's not important that we do it quickly, but we could do it fairly quickly. When we have a chance, we'll do it. But in the meantime, we have cameras on every inch of it. Nobody can do it. And if they do, we'll hit them with Patriots. That's all. And they'll be gone. And they know that. Technical discussions on the removal of all stockpiles of enriched materials will begin immediately. We're going to start that immediately. And unlike Barack Hussein Obama, who sent Iran pallets of cash and any relief they receive under this deal, they'll have to get based on merit. And it won't be from us. We don't have to give them anything.
0: Part of that, and maybe we'll get to that in a little bit here, is that there is, you know, they're not getting it from us, but part of the what the administration is trying to do is expand the Abraham Accords in the Middle East for a different kind of peace agreement. And what he's saying is that other countries in the Middle East would like to do normal business with Iran, which would help Iran economically if they want to stop training terrorists and creating so much unrest everywhere. The other Arab countries are not fans of Iran and what they're doing in the big picture with all of that. And if they stop doing that, then there's a suggestion that Saudi Arabia and Qatar and some other countries might actually invest in Iran, which theoretically is good for a country, right? It's good for the country. It's good for the people. It's good for jobs. It's good for modernization. It's good for whatever you want to say. Good for the environment. There's a whole lot of things that would be good for. I think the problem still comes down to whether or not you can trust that government, because their goal is a apocalyptic religious goal and not a goal, I think, to have a good government and society. 888-528-2557. 888-528-2557. The president continues to talk about how we could just start the bombing again, and that's the case. If Iran doesn't do what they say they're going to do, which they never do, then I guess the bombing just begins again, right? Which is just puts us right back to where we were. My big question with all of this is in the area of trust. How do you trust a regime that has demonstrated that they're not trustworthy for decades, right? One person after the other, too. It's not just one person. It's one Ayatollah after the next, and one country president after the next, and one group of leaders after the next. How do you trust them to do what they say they're going to do? And then when you even have us, President Trump is asking us to trust him that he will enforce this and not let America have a bad deal. And maybe he will. Maybe he will if they break the agreement. He will. Maybe he would actually stand up and say, okay, we're coming back to the fight. On the other hand, some people are worried that maybe he wouldn't, right? And therefore, Iran just gets away with everything and all of this is for naught. Economic reconstruction is a big part of it that's controversial because they're getting money for all of that. 888-528-2557, 888-528-2557. This is the area where the meaning of the provision in the Memorandum of Understanding, the MOU, is disputed. Some reports describe it as future development framework involving the U.S. and other regional partners, and the Trump and the White House officials have pushed back saying, no, this is not the United States writing around a $300 billion check. This is what will happen to them if they do the right thing moving forward. So, and you really just have to wait and see on that. So how do you trust? You ever had somebody in your life that you know they're not trustworthy? Either they're actually not trustworthy because they've demonstrated that, or you have a suspicion that they're not trustworthy. Maybe you're right, maybe you're wrong, but it's too important to just trust them with a blank check. How do you move forward with that in a relationship? How do you move forward with people that you don't trust, whether you got good reason or not good reason? You got to move forward because it's just bad for everybody if you don't. If there's something that I do like about this, it's that at least we're not at the same, at least there's the potential for not being at the same status quo that we've been in for 40 years. You know, they can't have a nuclear weapon and then we do nothing. They can't have a nuclear weapon. Then we have some arrangement where they get a lot of cash from us or from other people, which we know that they're going to use to develop terrorists and develop weapons against us and against Israel, against their neighbors, weapons to be used by terrorist groups. you know, it would be nice to have a completely different conversation about all of those things. The final agreement is supposed to be done within 60 days, although there are provisions in the MOU to extend that. So, you know, in 60 days, what, July, middle of August, end of August, we should know, but they can extend it. How far do they extend it? Do they extend it till after the election? Do they extend it, by they, it means Iran. Do they extend it to January? Maybe they extend it to the next administration. You know, how do you deal with that? It'll deal with the uranium stockpiles, enrichment of uranium, sanctions, economic normalization, long-term security arrangements, and more. And those things are important to any country. We'll talk a little bit more about the vision of it when we come back and take your phone calls. Phone number is 888-528-2557. 888-528-2557. 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
3: As I expressed to the world leaders here this week, it's my hope that the peace agreement will be the beginning of a much larger deal all across the Middle East. We're very close. Look at the job we've done in Gaza. Look at Hamas. Hamas has been very silent. You haven't read anything about Hamas. And we're trying to get them unarmed. You know, they grew up with a machine gun in their hand. I think they actually, when they were born, they came out with a machine gun in their hand, so it's not the easiest thing, but they've actually, you know, behaved pretty well, considering this was not the lifestyle that they were taught to have. But including an end to all Iranian aggression, and they're not going to be Iranian aggression, and an end to war and terror in Lebanon. So the Lebanon peace is something we'll have to work on a little bit. It's a very small piece of the puzzle, actually, but it still makes a lot of noise. The big deal is the Iran deal. That's where the money is, where the power was. But they have Hezbollah, and you got to get that done one way or the other. We'll do it. I think Israel can do a much better job on it.
2: That's Donald Trump yesterday explaining what is really a much grander vision for the Middle East that he has. So you've got this deal with Iran, whether it works or not, is something that people disagree about, and whether you like it or not, I think it really depends on, you know, what ultimately happens. But Trump has a vision that's basically a grand bargain for the whole Middle East. And it doesn't work, probably, if you've got Iran still funding Hezbollah and Hamas and groups like that. You know, he says this about Hamas being born with the machine gun in their hand. That sounds terrible, but you should go read the Hamas charter. When you read the Hamas charter, it describes the purpose of boys and girls, children. And the purpose of boys is to grow up and be martyred because you're in the struggle to destroy Israel and kill Jews. That's what your job is as a boy. That's what you're raised to believe you're supposed to do. Like, that's the government. That's like the constitution of that government. And the role for girls is to grow up and have a bunch of babies so that there can be more martyrs to make sure that you're killing, destroying Israel and killing Jews. That's what it says. Like, it creates a culture like that. So how do you upset that? How do you change? And that's what he's referring to with all that language about all of that. How do you change that? So the grand bargain that the Trump administration is trying to do is use the Abraham Accords as a regional framework so that Saudi Arabia, Qatar, Pakistan, Turkey, Egypt, Jordan, and other Arab nations will sign on to a normalization agreement with Israel. And the idea that Iran itself could actually do that is enormous, because Iran thinks that Israel shouldn't exist, right? They want to destroy them and murder everybody. That's the stated goal of their proxies and all of that. And if he could replace the Iran versus Israel and the Iran versus the Sunni Arab world with trade and security and an order of trade and security in a modernized sense. Well, that idea is, it's an extraordinary idea. I'm not sure that that's going to happen. And if it does happen, I'm not sure that literally all hell breaks loose after that, the way I read my Bible. But, or all heaven, depending on how you want to interpret that. What do you think? I'll tell you a little bit more about that vision in a second and let the vice president speak to that. But I want to give you a chance to chime in here. 888-528-2557. 888-528-2557. 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
4: Well, thank you very much for giving me time. I am an Iranian American, and there are a lot to say. I'm trying just to point out the two, three points.
2: Yes, things, please.
4: And I hope I can express myself well. I'm nervous and I'm angry. You know, the first of all, we have to separate the regime from the people.
2: Yes.
4: Iran. So
2: absolutely.
4: Iran and the regime are different things.
2: Indeed, yes.
4: And, you know, we have like 90 million people, and majority, I mean, the people the regime can have is around, they say, is about 10 million.
2: That's right.
4: But the rest, are against the regime. And what is very upsetting is that Trump was talking, you know, he mentioned himself in 2 days, 2 days, 42,000, especially young people. They were young, they were, you know, in sports. Very, very talented people, young people,
2: mm-hmm.
4: and a majority of them that are young people, and some no older, they were just killed. They were on.
2: They were just, you know, they were just killed in Iran.
4: They just killed in a very brutal way, very brutal way.
2: That's right.
4: And you know what? When then they that just store them in a big place and say the parents go and get them, get their body. And even giving the body to the parents, then they said you have to pay for it. You know, that you need to pay for the bullet.
2: That's right.
4: We killed them.
2: That's right.
4: And they have to pay that. Otherwise, we just put them somewhere. We don't tell you where. And you know, the sad thing is that nobody talks about these people that were killed. Not even in Europe, not in UN, not with Trump. We were expecting at least he should put a nation put that they need to stop. Except that execute the people, you know.
2: Yes.
4: Every day, even now, every day, they're at least killing two political prisoners, and those that they assuming they give them the false education that they know they are a spy of USA, mm-hmm. they are a spy of Israel, and all this ridiculous accusation, and they kill them, and nobody point that out. That you need to stop killing your people.
2: Yes.
4: Without reason.
2: And
4: you know the reason they're doing it because they want to, you know, spread the fear and to the people nobody can come to the street. And those 2 days the people came on the street just protesting, just saying what they're not happy with. That's what they are suffering from, poverty. And then what they got, the answer was just by bullet.
2: That's right.
4: They killed them.
5: That's right.
4: You know, that is not right. So
2: yeah.
4: You have to look at that too. And now there's things switching. And a lot of Iranian, you know, against the regime saying that Israel, Netanyahu is doing the right way. And he really knew what is those people about. And you said about Of course, they are not trusty. Since 1979, they did a lot of corruptions, a lot of bad things to the people and abuse them. They were thinking just to support those terrorists or the, you mentioned the Hezbollah and others. And they simply they keep keep doing that.
2: So, Mark, I'm running out of time. So, you and I agree with what you're saying, that the one of the biggest pieces of all of this is that we have the world really has, for the most part, ignored the suffering of the Iranian people, needs of and the human rights element is not a part of this deal that's being put forward. At least in the memo. So is that real disappointing and frustrating for the Iranian community here in the United States, would you say?
4: Yes, yes. Because, you know, at the beginning that Trump said, you know, that the help is on the way.
2: That's right.
4: And I am going to help you out, you know, if you remember that.
2: Yep.
4: But now what happened to those promises, those he was saying? Now he's saying they are very nice people. They are not, you know, it doesn't matter. It's a third layer of the, you know, the government. But it's still, their hand was in the blood of people.
2: That's right.
4: It doesn't matter. The third one, fifth one, sixth one, all the same.
2: Mark,
4: the same people.
2: Yeah, Mark, I agree with you. And I think that is something that... that is a piece of this that to me all along has just been infuriating, that we aren't really paying attention to the suffering. I think that we care, but we need the world involved, because I don't think you can fix it without a actual ground invasion.
4: Yes.
2: You know, and I think that's that's the part that I'm not sure, you know, the Trump administration is ready to do, but I don't think you get rid of that regime without invading fully. I appreciate you, Mark, and thank you for sharing those points, because that is the that's really important there. I'll talk about that more when we come back. This is the Pastor Scott Show, 888-528-2557. Be right back.
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16: Oh, I see. So what's interesting about this is there is a great desire from the Arab world and from outside the Arab world to actually get involved in Iran if they behave properly. So, for example, let's say the United Arab Emirates, who have been a great ally over the last, not just a few months, but over the last many years, let's say that they would like to invest in building a power plant. That actually is impossible right now because of the way that U.S. sanctions work. And so what we're saying is that if you behave, and if the Emiratis themselves want to build a power plant, then we will do the sanctions relief necessary to make that possible.
2: That is Vice President Vance talking about the greater vision that the Trump administration has for peace in the Middle East, including Iran. We've been talking about the memorandum of understanding that came out. Our last caller, Mark, who's Iranian, I do think he speaks for a lot of American Iranians, probably almost all of them, and many of the Iranian people themselves are. They're disappointed, just like a lot of people are in the memo for political reasons and other things. But they're disappointed because at the end of the day, so much of this is about the suffering of the Iranian people that's been going on for 47 years. And a frustration that I have just with American foreign policy in general for the last 30 or 40 years is that we no longer regularly attach human rights issues to our negotiations. It used to be that if we were going to have a trade negotiation with China, part of that conversation was going to be human rights violations. You know, why are you putting Uyghurs, in this case Muslims, in concentration camps? Why are you using child labor? You know, those kinds of things. When we had negotiations with Russia in the Cold War, and when Ronald Reagan would go see Gorbachev, even in those days when everything was thawing and the Soviet Union was collapsing, human rights was a big part of it. That was always part of the discussion. Wherever it was in the world that we were having negotiations, even about trade, not necessarily military conflict, human rights and the way you treat your own people to those governments, that was always on the table. You still have to have trade and you're still going to probably do things, but that was a big part of it. That has not completely, but all but disappeared. And I think that has to come back. I think for, you know, the United States, and I'm happy that Donald Trump was addressing that in the beginning, but our caller is right, is that those things are not a part of the discussion right now. And part of the frustration that Donald Trump has explained in the administration is nobody, everybody in the world should be on board with this. They killed thousands and thousands of their own people a few months ago just because they protested. And what Mark was just describing is that what that regime did was that if you wanted the body back of your child who they murdered, they wanted to charge you for the cost of the bullet that was used to kill them. And that's one of the sickest things I've ever heard. And that's true. That's what has been reported. That's the regime that we are talking about. That's how sick they are. Mark is also right. This doesn't represent the view of almost, you know, all of the Iranian people. They are persecuted in this way. But when you don't have the guns and you don't have the bullets, protesting in the street isn't going to do very much. And if they decide to turn on you, then that's what you got. So that is, you pray for these things and you think about this. The people of Iran have been oppressed in such horrific ways. When all of this is done, that has to be a piece of it. Because I don't feel good about a good economic solution, but those people are still oppressed in the same way. Right? I don't even feel good about, and I don't trust that government at all, but, you know, the idea that, okay, maybe they're not going to pursue nuclear weapon, I highly doubt it. But if that were provable, if you could really trust but verify, that's not enough for me. Stop harming your people. Now, the whole grand bargain for the Middle East, the use of the Abraham Accords that the Trump administration is trying to do as a regional framework, if this were to work, like if this were to really happen, then you might actually see relief for the people, right? If there really is a peace through trade, is kind of what Trump is saying, peace through deals, then you're going to see a better life for the people there, I think. But it's very questionable when you have a theological reason for that oppression. It's always theological. It always comes back to God. It's A.W. Tozer who once said, the most important thought you think is the thought you think about God, because everything flows from that. Like whatever you believe about God, that is going to then govern your worldview and ultimately your behavior, what you actually do, what you really truly believe, not what you say you believe, right? Because you'll be a hypocrite. You can say you believe one thing and then you're always doing another. That's a hypocrite. But if you really believe that, then you're going to do it. If you really believe that Allah wants you to start a war with the great Satan and your role is to fly an airplane into the World Trade Center and kill yourself along with a whole lot of other people. If you really believe that that's what God wants you to do, then I guess you're going to get on an airplane and do that, right? You can have very sincere belief. I would just say you're wrong and you spiritually had a very terrible, terrible result to that. People can believe something. What you really believe about God is going to govern what you do. And for me, that's the biggest reason for mistrusting the government of Iran, is that I believe that, like those 9/11 terrorists, they believe what they're selling. You know, there's some people in that region over there who don't. Like Saddam Hussein, as George Bush called him, Saddam Hussein. A lot of Muslims even considered him to be a phony Muslim. Like he kind of went through the motions and everything, but most people just thought he was a big dictator and wanted to do his thing. And he oppressed the people of Iraq and all of that. A lot of people don't think he really believed a lot. That's why Iraq's a little bit of a different nation, because there's a result of that. The result of these mullahs in Iran believing what they say about their spiritual purpose, that they're here as an Islamic Republic in order to bring in the final imam and to rule the world that way, and that what's necessary for that is chaos and war against Israel and against the West. They believe that. And so I think they're still going to do it, regardless of what our sanctions do and regardless of what deals they might make. That's the cynicism that I have about this. It would be good if I'm wrong about that. That's what the Trump administration is gambling with, I think, with their greater peace plan for the Middle East. 17-2, go to 17-2.
16: And look, I mean, it's very simple. You can't tell a country, whether Israel or Iran, they're not allowed to have any self-defense. That's not what the president has asked.
2: That's the wrong one, but it's 15-2.
16: The good thing about that is that it actually creates integration, which is leverage. a world where the Gulf Coast Coalition has greater leverage into the Iranian economy is a world where the Iranians are going to be heavily prevented from misbehaving. So it's a lot of the Gulf Coast Coalition. Again, they see that Iran is weakened. They see there's an opportunity to build a new relationship there. And they're saying if they behave and if the United States is willing to allow this to happen, then absolutely we want to change our relationship with Iran. No, well, I mean, I assume that in the United Arab Emirates there would be private money and so forth that would be part of this. But again, this is so far in advance because it assumes a transformation in Iranian behavior.
2: That is the optimistic view of the Trump administration, what they're trying to do on the whole. And if they're right, then what they're doing is they're trying to turn an Iran deal where it is right now, which is just a memorandum of understanding. It's not even the real deal yet, right? It's a framework to get to a real deal. They're trying to turn this deal from a narrow nuclear security agreement into a regional peace architecture. And I think that's a great vision. I think it's a better vision than we've seen actually maybe ever as far as Middle East diplomacy, you know, in the last 80 years. I do. I think that's a great vision. I'm not sure that it's actually going to be successful. I have a lot of cynicism about that. I think that we need to speak up more for the people who are there. The scriptures tell us that we need to speak up for those who cannot speak for themselves. You know, the Iranian people, the internet's been shut off for them, right? It's hard to get information out. The government shuts off the internet. That means the videos, the statements, the truth about a whole lot of what has gone on there. It's been hard to get out. We've got enough where we see a woman being murdered because her hijab wasn't on straight a few months ago, a year and a half ago, that started a lot of this stuff. We see that stuff come out. We know that that's true. The world acknowledges that, too. The UN and other groups, they acknowledge this is going on. The world should be more offended at that. You know, the world should be angry at that. To be honest, that reason, from a human standpoint, is as big or bigger than the nuclear reason to go into Iran. That these people are abusing and murdering their own people and been doing that for 47 years, and they're doing it for religious reasons. They've got an apocalyptic vision. So it's always religious. I mean, when Mao did it in China, it was religious. It was just atheistic. But that's a theological point of view. There is no God. Therefore, I can do what I want, and I can describe things the way I want them to be, and who's going to tell me what to do when I've got the bigger guns, right? That's the vision for that. Anyway, my friends, the Iran deal and where that is. I hope that you would continue to pray for the Iranian people. And if you know somebody who is from Iran right now, pray for them. They're going through a lot. They have off and on communications with family that they still have in Iran. And there are many people who are dealing with their immigration issues here, you know, and we're dealing with that whole big subject, right? And a big part of it is asylum. And some people are here and they don't have a real legal claim to asylum. Right. But some people do. And some of those people are people who are here from Iran. I know some of those people and the persecution and the life threatening world that they would go into. They would probably be murdered if they go back. Right. For real. It's just a terrible world. And pray for the president. Pray that this plan works, as optimistic as it is, as good as I think there is a reason for cynicism. There also can be a reason for peace. And history has shown us that sometimes these kinds of things work out when you are steadfast in that. God, I just pray for this Iran situation. Pray for President Trump and the administration. I pray that they would be wise. I pray that they would not be misled by the need for politics. I pray for the whole world that we would get on board with defending the people of Iran. The people of Iran that the whole world knows have been abused and oppressed in some of the worst ways that we've seen. We pray, Lord, that this regime would fall, that there would be freedom in that nation for all of the people there, and peace in this world. In Jesus' name, amen. Everybody, this is the Pastor Scott Show. 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When we come back, I got some fun stories coming out of the World Cup, including one of the tiniest nations in the world. It's got a good story and a good Christian message. We'll be right back.
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2: Coming in, Sear, nudging behind towards Hansen. There's Lucadia. And there's the strike, and there's the equaliser! Oh, unbelievable! History in Houston! A nation of scarcely more than 100,000 souls has just silenced millions!
1: So that happened in the World Cup yesterday, and the story here isn't soccer. The story is this team. It's from Curaçao. Is that how you say it, Curaçao? I think so. They're a tiny island just north of South America in that region of the world. And they sent a team to the World Cup, I think for the first time, or at least the first time in a long time, and they scored a goal. And everybody went nuts. All those fans went crazy, and they scored a goal against Germany, so it's a good team. And you know what's interesting about it? There's a lot that's interesting. First of all, this team, they've got a great story. Coach is a great story. The team is a great story. They love Jesus. They're singing songs. They're praying together. We'll get to that here in a second. But you know what? They lost the game 7-1. But they see this as a great victory for the team and a great victory for their nation. They're praising God for that. And, you know, that goes against what the world often thinks of when it thinks about winning, for example. Here's a reporter speaking to a fan about this who says, yeah, but you lost. Number two.
3: Maria, why couldn't you win that game in the end?
4: Okay, you wonder why we didn't win the game. We won. One goal against Germany, we won. We are a small island in the Caribbean. It was only a dream for us to be here.
1: You know what? It's such a dumb, there's always reporters who don't get it, right? That's such a, well, you lost the game though. You lost 7-1. And she says, oh, okay. Let me tell you something. We won. That's what she says. Listen to that again.
3: Maria, why couldn't you win that game in the end?
4: Okay. You wonder why we didn't win the game. We won. One goal against Germany, we won. We are a small island in the Caribbean. It was only a dream for us to be here.
1: See, we won. What do you mean we lost? We won. Well, you lost 7-1. No, we won. See, there's a different scale out there. Do we only thank God when we win? You know, usually you go and you put the microphone in the winner's, you know, face. And what do? They thank God, and then they talk about their team or whatever. Great, and you should thank God. I think that's great. But, you know, to thank God when you lose, when it just means that you've got a different standard for something. Can we have joy in our life even when the scoreboard is not in our favor? Right? What are some ways that this has worked out for you in your life where, you know what, maybe it looked like a loss that you took, but actually you won? Have you ever celebrated something that others thought wasn't a big deal, but you know it's a really big deal for you, right? Do you have a moment in your life that was like the World Cup moment that this soccer team is having? Because you got one goal, you lost terribly. I mean, 7-1, that's not a good soccer score right there, right? That's maybe 7 goals. I don't think I've ever seen a game with 7 goals. I would love to see a game with 7 goals. 7-1, you lose, doesn't sound really good. But you know what? They were grateful. 888-528-2557. 888-528-2557. What is winning? What does that look like spiritually with you? 888-528-2557. Here's another set of fans talking about this. Number three. This is Curaçao fans.
5: Very proud, because we are the smallest island, the smallest country, and we scored against Germany. We are very glad. I'm very proud. Yes.
6: I'm happy. I'm blessed. I celebrate Curaçao. Curaçao is again put on a world map. We scored our first World Cup soccer goal. I mean, I'm proud. I'm happy. And it means a lot to me. It means a lot to my nation. For every children that sees this game, they know exactly that the future is without any limits.
1: That is so positive, right? Is that, imagine you're growing up in this nation, you're excited that your team went, and they score a goal. That's the win, right? I mean, obviously you would love to win a game and you would love to win the tournament, and you probably think about that, but it's not likely that that's going to happen. But the fact that you got to go and you scored a goal, I mean, that is a winner. And there's a big thing going around because the coach of this team, the coach is named Dick Advocaat is his name. And he was a Dutch soccer manager known as the Little General a long time ago. But he's 78 years old, and he's the oldest coach in World Cup history. And he agreed to coach this team into the World Cup in Curaçao. His career is 40 years long, and he's managed teams actually in the Netherlands, South Korea, Belgium, Russia, Iraq, and now Curaçao. So it's a big deal that they've got this retired or nearly retired coach. And the videos, I don't know if you've seen these, Jose, but this coach, when they scored that goal, 78-year-old guy who's been in this business forever and he's coached some great teams, he starts bawling, like crying. He has to go sit down. He's standing on the sidelines, both arms go in the air as he cheers, and then he has to turn around and go sit down, and he's weeping because this team scored a goal. And people are coming over to him and hugging him, and it's like they won the game. It's such a huge emotional moment. And they didn't win. They lost 7-1. But, it's very moving, I think, to people. Now, when you get into this guy's story a little bit more, is he almost didn't get to coach. He's got a young daughter, and the daughter became seriously ill, and he had to step away from the team. It looked like he wasn't even going to be there. But she got a little bit better, and they begged him to come back, the team, and he came back. So there's a personal part of that story when you watch him celebrate that, and you watch that emotion of just one goal. Have you ever had a time in your life when the world might tell you that you lost, but you knew deep down that that was a victory? You know, what did that look like for you? 888-528-2557. 888-528-2557. I think that winning is sometimes, it's always in the eye of the beholder. And 888-528-2557. It's fun about the coach, 78 years old, and kind of making history for that that nation. And, I think it's also a sign that small things matter. And, I just think it's a really cool thing. Is there something that you ever did that people thought was impossible, but you did it anyway? You saw that victory? What was that? 888-528-2557. Now, there's other things that's happening because of this. So the video that's gone viral is the goal being scored, but also the coach crying. The coach just, bawling about this. It's very emotional and incredible to watch this. But what that's also done is brought a lot of interest in this team from Curaçao. Where is this? What's up with this team? And this team loves Jesus. Like, I don't know if it's every player on the team, but it looks like it. And there's all these videos of the team praying, of the team worshiping. They're worshiping on the plane. They're worshiping out in the field. They're worshiping in all this. It's really incredible. 888-528-2557 is the number. This is the Pastor Scott Show, 888-528-2557. What is something that you thank God for, even though the world might count that as a loss to you, but actually it was a win, and you know it was a win. 888-528-2557. Listen to this. This is the team praying before that game here, number four. Now, I want you to picture this. It's a large circle of players, coaches and players, and they're all arm in arm, and they say this prayer, number four.
7: Heavenly Father, we thank you for your day. Yes, Lord, we thank you that we get the chance to represent Curaçao at the highest level, at the biggest stage. Lord God, I pray that your will be done. I pray that you'll fill us up with confidence and hope. I pray that you'll fill us up with courage. I pray, Lord, that everything will be released within us that doesn't belong to us. I pray, Heavenly Father, that we will enjoy this moment. Lord God, you've already shown that anything is possible. I pray, Lord, that you'll fill us up with that love. In the mighty name of Jesus, we pray.
8: Amen.
1: And they all pray, and then they go out in the field. They all say amen. And that video is getting millions of views. People watching them pray, this team. And there's multiple worship videos of this soccer team from Curaçao.

hotel, wherever they're staying, and singing together and inviting people to join in and having a church service. See, the interesting thing to me is the way God works sometimes in our life is we might have taken a loss for some reason. They lost the game to Germany 7-1. But that one goal was the first goal in that nation's history. That one goal was so meaningful to them. And it's, we live in a time now where things like that go viral, right? Where things like that, where you see the coach break down in tears because they got one goal. You see something that seems upside down, and God uses it to reach millions of people in this case. Millions of people are watching these videos. Millions of people are learning about this coach, learning about this team that's not going to win the World Cup. I mean, they might, if God wants them to. That would be quite a story, but they're not. They're not going to win. They lost 7-1, right? They are not going to be around in the World Cup very long. How many losses? Do you know how many losses you have to take before you're out? I'm not even sure how the tournament works. Christy and I were talking about it last night because I was watching the game, and I've never watched soccer probably in my life, and I've got a couple of games on. And she's like, how long is this going to go? Which is usually what she asks me when we get to baseball playoffs and I'm watching it for a month. And I said, well, I know this goes clear into July, at least. So I guess we'll be watching it. But, you know, it is sometimes God will use things that we count as a defeat, as something that spiritually, in the way that God does things, as actually a win. When has that happened in your life? Something that you thought was a defeat or some kind of loss, but God actually used it for a win. You saw that happen. You have a story about that? 888-528-2557. 888-528-2557 is the number. This is the Pastor Scott Show. 888-528-2557. There's a lot of scripture about that kind of thing. And you know, in our life, we don't always win. In our life, we have some hard times. We have disappointments. We have the valleys that we get into. We have peaks and valleys, right? There are good times and there are bad times. When do we grow, by the way? We grow in the valleys. God does things through the crucibles that we go through. There's a whole book about that. It's called Job. How God does amazing things through some of the biggest crucibles that you go through. And you don't always know the reason. You know the story of Job where the beginning of the book, there's a conversation between God and Satan. And I think one of the most sobering verses in the entire Bible is God, who, you know, Satan is looking for someone to devour, it says, and God says, have you considered my servant Job? Like, God offers up Job. Now, Job doesn't know anything about that, but that is, you know, this is how God views things differently, right? God says, you know what? Job is so faithful. I bet you can't do anything to take that guy's faith away. And he goes through some terrible times and a lot of doubt and a lot of questioning. And he doesn't know what's really happening spiritually. He never finds out. There's never a place in that book where God says, hey, Job, don't worry about it. You're going to get all the stuff back and things will, it's going to be terrible. But you know what? I'll work things out at the end. Just hang in there, buddy. No, he has no idea what really is happening, what God's plan really is. He has no idea. Imagine if God could tell Job, hey, Job, this is going to be really terrible. But you know what? 3,000 years from now, they're going to be talking about you on the Pastor Scott Show. The whole world is going to be reading your story, and you're going to be one of the most famous people ever to walk the earth. So just hang in there, buddy. No, he had none of that. He had no reason to believe anybody would care, and nobody around him cared. It's a great story about what really is happening in the world spiritually, and this is what God is doing in our life. Sometimes we go through these really hard times, and we ask ourselves, why did God let me go through that? You know, or why I thought this was God's will for my life, and then it took a wrong turn. It just didn't work out. Have you had that moment where you lost, but it turned out that you won? Turned out that you saw God do something really great. 888-528-2557. 888-528-2557. The a great passage about that in the book of Habakkuk. You ever read that book? One day you're going to go to heaven, and you're going to meet Habakkuk. And he's going to say, hey, I'm Habakkuk. What'd you think about my book? Better be ready for an answer, you know, for that. In Habakkuk chapter 3, verse 16, it says, I heard and my heart pounded, my lips quivered at the sound. Decay crept into my bones and my legs trembled. Yet I will wait patiently for the day of calamity to come on the nation invading us. Though the fig tree does not bud and there are no grapes on the vines, though the olive crop fails, and the fields produce no food,
See, all that seems like losing, right? There are no

0: sheep in the pen and no cattle in the stalls. He says, yet I will rejoice in the Lord. I will be joyful in God my Savior. The sovereign Lord is my strength. He makes my feet like the feet of a deer. He enables me to tread on the heights. That is, it's a song. It says on right after that for the director of music on stringed instruments. And that, by the way, is not like commentary that some, you know, buddy put in your NIV translation. That's actually in the Hebrew right there in that story. It's a song about, hey, everything's crummy, but you know what? That's not how I measure victory. That's not how I measure my strength. That's not how I measure what God is doing. The sovereign Lord is my strength, not the cattle in the stalls, not the olive trees producing a crop and those kinds of things. What are some losses that you've had that are actually victories, it turned out? 888-528-2557. Pastor Scott Show. Kyle in Pasadena. Welcome to the Pastor Scott Show.
1: Hey, Pastor Scott. How you doing, my friend?
0: I'm good. Kyle, how are you?
1: I'm doing very well. Thank you.
0: Go ahead.
1: First of all, I just want to say I love your show. I've been listening to you for about 2 years, listening every day to and from work. It's my first time calling, so I just want to say thank you.
0: Well, thank you. Let me give you the first-time caller fanfare. There you go. Welcome.
1: Love it. Thank you. Well, I just wanted to call. I was hearing you guys talk about the Curaçao soccer team, and, you know, I grew up my whole life trying to be a baseball player. I was a pretty good high school baseball player, and then I got an opportunity to play Division I college baseball as a freshman, and I was on a really good team. I thought God was preparing me for a life of, you know, baseball, but my freshman year of college, I actually was cut from the team, and so I had to go to a junior college, and I was really confused with that, and God sent me to a junior college where I actually ended up meeting my now wife. And if it wasn't for me getting cut from that team, you know, my son wouldn't be born, and we were expecting our second on the way. So I just, you know, in hindsight, 2020, it was probably the best thing that ever happened to me, is that I didn't continue on that journey, and I met my now wife, who thankfully has blessed me with two children.
0: That is fantastic, and congratulations on that. How long have you been married now?
1: Thank you. We've been married for 3 going on 4 years.
0: Good for you. You know what? And such a great way to view that, because at the time that must have been really painful, you know, to go through that.
1: Yeah, it definitely was, you know, it was definitely heartbreaking. You know, I did not expect that to happen. But, you know, years later, I just, you know, I recognize it as such a blessing, because if I had not transferred schools, I definitely would not have met my wife, and you know, my son would not be here, and he gives me such incredible joy of life and perspective.
0: Yeah, well, amen to that. Kyle, thank you for listening, and thanks for calling in today with that story. Congratulations on your upcoming new kid.
1: Thank you so much, Pastor Scott.
0: All right, 888-528-2557. What is a way that you lost, but it turned out that you won, that God used it for something different? Vicki in L.A., welcome to the Pastor Scott Show.
2: Hi, can you hear me?
0: Barely. Speak up or don't be on the speakerphone.
2: Wait.
0: If you're...
2: Okay. Okay, I just want to say that I believe that ultimately they won, although the score was 1-7, but the fact that they are Christians, and that in and of itself, God got the glory.
0: Yeah,
2: and because they prayed, you know, and everybody know, even being on your show, you know, are you talking about them and how you are acknowledging how much they love the Lord? That in and of itself is a win. And I just wanted to say that.
0: Well, thank you, Vicki. And that we're talking about, thanks for calling, we're talking about the Curaçao soccer team, who scored a goal. It sounded like this.
3: Common MC nudging behind towards Hansen. There's Lucadia. And there's the strike. And there's the equalizer. Oh, unbelievable. History in Houston. A nation of scarcely more than 100,000 souls has just silenced millions.
0: A tiny nation scores a goal, and they lost the game 7-1, but they see it as a victory. Number two.
4: Maria, why couldn't you win that game in the end?
5: Okay, you wonder why we didn't win the game. We won. One goal against Germany, we won. We are a small island in the Caribbean. It was only a dream for us to be here.
0: And that team are Christians. We played them praying together, worshiping together, and God is using that all around the world. So, yeah, they lost 7-1. They're not going to win the tournament. But that one goal they got made them go viral around the world, and God is being glorified by that. What's a time in your life where you lost, but in reality you won? You found out later that this actually was the best thing to happen to you. 888-528-2557. 888-528-2557. Sal and Beatrice and John and others will get your calls as soon as we come back on the Pastor Scott Show in just 4 minutes. So hang in there. 888-528-2557. We'll be right back.
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10: Well, I thought, you know what? 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
10: 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Mm. And then later on, guess what? My career was fine later on when I had more time.
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3: Very proud, because we are the smallest island, the smallest country, and we scored against Germany. We are very glad and very proud, yes.
4: I'm happy, I'm blessed, I celebrate Curaçao. Curaçao is again put on a world map. We scored our first World Cup soccer goal. I mean, I'm proud, I'm happy, and it means a lot to me, it means a lot to my nation. For every children that sees this game, they know exactly that the future is without any limits.
2: Those are fans of Curaçao's soccer team that scored their first goal in history, and they lost the game 7-1. And people are saying, yeah, but you lost 7-1 to Germany. And they're saying, no, we won because we got here number one and we scored a goal. And on the bigger picture of that, most of the team are Christians, and their testimonies, their worship, their prayers are being sent all around the world because their story is going viral because the coach is crying and all the celebration for a team that lost. And I thought, well, let's ask the question today. When was a time when you lost, but you actually won? 888-528-2557. 888-528-2557 is the number. You know, sometimes we lose, but we actually win. Like when you're playing musical electric chairs. 888-528-2557. I can't resist that that joke right there. Beatrice in L.A., welcome to the Pastor Scott Show.
5: Oh, my God, Pastor Scott, I love you.
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2: Well, thanks for calling. Have you called before?
5: She says, oh, all the time, Pastor Scott. We just can't wait to put the radio on and hear your voice. You're so even keel, and you're honest and truthful. You don't cut any corners. You're just tell it like it is, and I just love that.
2: Well, thank you.
5: And within your perimeters, of course. But this is more of a testimony where we win. My husband has cancer. My husband went into septic shock in May. Organs all failing. Gone. One nephrologist comes to me, says his kidneys are gone. And says if we don't do something to turn this around, then we are going to lose him. So he wanted to dialyze him temporarily. I said, yes, go ahead. And, he did. And within 2-3 days, everything started turning around. Now, what he did tell me was that he would be on dialysis the rest of his life, without a doubt. But when it was all said and done, Pastor Scott, God moved in. He says, Mrs. Jenkins, I said, how are Joe's kidneys after he moved from ICU to a regular room? And he says, I don't know how it happened. This is unbelievable. I've never seen this before, but your husband's kidneys are fine.
2: Wow.
5: He doesn't need dialysis at all. And he says, I can't explain it. And I told him, I said, when we can't explain it, Dr. Rodriguez, shout out to Dr. Rodriguez at Cedars-Sinai. When we cannot explain it, doctor, it's all God. And he said, yep, it must be. I said, I know it is. And I was rejoicing. And that my win, my takeaway, although Joe might have, his heart was failing, everything was failing, and it looked very bleak.
2: Mm.
5: The victory was his.
2: Yes,
5: the
2: indeed.
5: The victory still is his. So where we thought we lost those days, you know, that we were in tears and distraught and not knowing what was going to happen, but we won.
2: Well, and you know what?
5: Because
2: maybe
5: God moved in.
2: And maybe Dr. Rodriguez or a nurse or somebody else involved is looking at that and saying, maybe I need to consider God more. Maybe I need to
5: Amen.
2: Reconsider my faith, right? There are things
5: Amen.
2: That God is doing through your
5: yes.
2: husband's healing that are more
5: oh
2: than
5: my
2: just
5: God.
2: Him. right?
5: Yes. Yes, yeah. Because he still has sepsis, and I don't know how his numbers are still so great, and he's hanging on, and it just, he's doing well. I just, so praise God. I kind of went deep with it. Everybody's talking about the game, but I felt compelled to share the testimony.
2: Well, that's all right. Hey, can I pray for your husband real quick?
5: Oh, absolutely. Absolutely.
2: What's his name?
5: His name is Joe.
2: God, I pray for Joe, and I pray, Lord, that you would heal him of the sepsis. We're so grateful that you healed his kidneys. We pray, Lord, that you would heal him completely to your glory, that his doctor or nurses or people around would see the glory of God and come to Christ through that, and that you would keep him here for Beatrice and her granddaughter and her whole family. In Jesus' name, amen.
5: Jesus' name, amen. Thank you, Pastor.
2: Hey, Beatrice, God. have you called? Have you called before?
5: I've never called before.
2: Well, then I have to give you the first time caller fanfare. Here you go. Welcome. Thank you.
5: I love it.
2: Thank you, Beatrice. Thanks for calling the Pastor Scott Show. 888-528-2557. What was a time when you lost, but you really won? 888-528-2557. Ron and Downey, welcome to the Pastor Scott Show.
6: Yeah, hi, Pastor Scott.
2: Hi, Ron.
6: I don't know if this quite fits, but what came to my mind recently, back in April, I lost a granddaughter to a drug overdose.
2: Oh, I'm
6: sorry. Her mother and her mother's sisters and I hadn't been talking for a few years. And what ended up happening is because of the loss of my grandchild, we started talking again.
2: Wow.
6: And that was an answer to a lot of prayer.
2: You know, that's a big, heavy one there, right? You suffered a terrible loss. I'm so sorry that happened. But you also got to reconnect with your family, and that matters.
6: Yeah, you know what, Pastor Scott, what helped me get through the grief of the loss of my granddaughter was looking at Job and where he lost his whole family, and he says, "Lord, give us, Lord, take us away." And then the other part of scripture that helped me get through it was when David had to pray about it. His illegitimate child from Bathsheba.
2: Mm-hmm.
6: And he got up after the child died. He got up and washed himself and ate and, got back into the race.
2: And he worshiped. And that's hard to do.
6: He worshiped.
2: But the reason we have those stories is to help us through these dark times in our life. And we can take joy that we have a Savior, that one day these things will never happen again.
6: Amen.
2: And, John, I thank you for sharing that story with us today. All right, Ron, I'm sorry, Ron. Thanks for calling the Pastor Scott Show. 888-528-2557. 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When is a time when you lost, but turns out you actually won? 888-528-2557 is the number. John and Gardena, welcome to the Pastor Scott Show. Hi, John. John, can you hear me? All right, John, I'm going to put you on hold, and then we'll come back. You got to turn your radio down, and then you'll be all caught up there. 888-528-2557. This is the Pastor Scott Show. We're talking about what happens when you lose, but it turns out later you actually won. Maybe you had a failure. Maybe something you achieved that everyone else thought was a loss, but you knew deep down was a victory for you. What is that? 888-528-2557. John, you still there?
7: Hey.
2: Hi, John.
7: Yeah, Hey, Pastor Scott, this is, John, and I had a friend that had been ridiculing me because of my faith, and I was so mad at him, and I was praying to God. I would say, God, I pray that he hears the gospel every day for a year, because I had shared with him, and he had just went to town on me, telling me that I was an idiot for believing such things. But like a year and a half later, we went and we were playing some racquetball together, and he had beat me pretty bad. And I thought, well, let's just play one more game, you know, so I can at least go home with some dignity and try and win. And he was like, no, I need to get to the store before it closes. Because I said, why? And he says, well, I need to buy a radio clock. My radio clock has been stuck on this channel. Every morning I wake up to hear Dr. J. Vernon McGee preaching the gospel.
2: That's great.
7: Yes, I went home feeling like, yeah, I won.
2: you prayed him right onto the Bible bus is what you did.
7: Yes.
2: You know what? That is a great story. That's a really great story. Well, you know what? Good for you to, you know, that's what we're supposed to do when somebody is persecuting us, right, for our faith, is that we pray for them. And it's okay, you know, to pray that their clock radio gets stuck on the Jesus station so they hear Dr. J. Vernon McGee every day. You know what?
7: And beautiful thing. Years later, he became a Christian, too.
2: I bet he did. I was about to say, I didn't know if that was the case, but I was about to say, you know what? If you're listening to the J. Vernon McGee program every day, well, you're going to go through the whole Bible. And you know what happens to people when they, with an open heart, go through the whole Bible? They become Christians, is what they do. John, thanks for calling, and thanks for calling the Pastor Scott Show. 888-528-2557, 888-528-2557. John's one of those people that, you know, if you need prayer for something, you should go to him. 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That's a pretty cool story. My wife prays like that. You know, I have to be careful. When my wife decides to pray about things that she wants me to do differently, it's going to happen. So I just have to do it right away. What's a time in your life when maybe you lost, but it turned out later that you won? Or maybe it's something that the world thinks that you took a loss on something, but actually you know that you won, either because God was going to do something great with it or because it just sent you in a direction that you weren't considering. 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Patricia and others will get your calls as soon as we come back in just 4 minutes. Don't go away. Hey, before you go, I want to tell you about Dr. Eddie Simon. I'll tell you what, you know what? It was a win for me. It seemed like a loss because I had sleep apnea and I didn't want to deal with it because I didn't want the CPAP machine, but I was grinding my teeth and I was snoring like crazy and my wife was ready to kick me out of the bedroom. 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Be right back.
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8: Elijah on Mount Carmel famously asked the people of Israel, "How long will you waver between two opinions?" When I preached on that message, I linked what James said in James 1:8 when he talked about a double-minded man, unstable in all his ways. And we began to ask the question, what is the cure for being double-minded? How do we get out of that? How do we stop waffling, having a foot in the world and a foot in Christ, and being unstable? The answer is repentance and being single-minded, getting back to where God would have us to be. Check it out, 1 Kings 18:21 and James 1:8.
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2: 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Josh, I have no idea where you get some of these songs that are out there. I mean, there you go, all right?
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2: Let's go to clip number eight. Number eight.
4: You know how bad the food scene gotta be in some parts of the world? That you visit the United States during the World Cup and you said Golden Corral made you had an out-of-body experience. Not to say it's bad. I mean, granted, I stopped eating there like around 16. Food don't hit the same. Taste buds evolve. But that's crazy. Because the only reason I can imagine you take folks to Golden Corral is like you doing a big family function after church or graduation.
2: This guy says he's on TikTok and he's responding to a visitor for the World Cup who said that she had an out-of-body experience because she went to Golden Corral. And he's like, really, Golden Corral? What's the food like in your country where you come from? And you know what, though? It's part of our topic here is sometimes when you lose, you actually win. Right, it's all about the perspective of things, and what's a time in your life that maybe the world thinks that it's a loss for you, but it turned out to be a win, or maybe you thought it was a loss for you, but it turned out that it really was a win. 888-528-2557, 888-528-2557. Patricia in Monterey Park, welcome to the Pastor Scott Show.
5: Hi, Patricia. How are you?
2: I'm good. Patricia, how are you?
5: Good, good, good. I hear you every day. I just wanted to say my story is, I'm going to cut it. I'm not going to have it very long because I know some people could go online for a long time with you. But I just want to start with last year. I had a terrible car accident, April 30th, and I almost lost my life. I remember when I got hit, the actual car threw me to the other side of the street. So that would be like oncoming traffic, right? So as I got hit, I screamed out to God because I didn't know what happened because I just got hit with nobody on the right side of my lane. I was on the fast lane. There was nobody there, and I just got hit, and I got thrown, and I started to cry out to God. That's the first thing I did. I said, Lord, please don't take me. I need to be here for my mom and my son because I take care of them. So I just knew that this whole situation was something that was, you know, it's out of our control, right?
2: Yeah.
5: And those things happen that we go through stuff. Those things happen all the time. You know, accidents and stuff, and they're out of our control. And so when I got hit and I said that, then the airbags went up. The airbags went up, and I just was like, knowing that I was going to hit the tree that was right in front of me. It was a big, on the corner of the block, like a sequoia tree, real gigantic, real big. And the car just, instead of, it did hit, but instead of it crashing there and blowing up because it hit me so hard, the car turned. The car turned. And I was just like, thank you, Father, because I knew at that moment when I cried out to him the way I did, he knew that it wasn't time for me yet.
2: Yeah.
5: He didn't want me to come home yet. And he knew my heart and he knew what I was going through with my son and my mom. You know, she got dementia. I'm sorry.
2: That's okay.
5: And my son has a drug addiction and I'm the only one that's there for him. Mm. And I'm sorry. I'm just emotional about this. But, you know, the Lord is so great. He knows our heart. He knows our struggles. And he knows that, well, that you know when he first loved us. And that is why, because of his unconditional love to us, is why we should never have, you know, give up the faith that we may want to at times because we struggle. We just have to know that God and his timing, things are going to happen. Things are going to change. But it's not our timing, even though we want it now.
2: Yeah.
5: Say, Lord, why can't my son be clean now? Why can't it's been... My son, it's almost 10 years. It's been 9 years. But I say, Lord, I know it's in your timing, and I'm trusting you to whatever he's going to do out there, whatever's going to happen. If he's not ready, I know that you're watching over him, even though he's not in the right place.
2: Yeah.
5: He's always watched over him. My son's 37. He's not young anymore, but he's my only son.
2: Right.
5: And when I cried out that prayer to him at that moment, the miracle was, too, that when the guy threw me so hard on the other side of the street, there were no cars coming. Yeah. And that's an oncoming traffic.
2: I'm glad that you're okay.
5: With other cars.
2: I'm really glad you're okay.
5: Thank you.
2: And,
5: thank you so much,
2: pray for your son. God, I pray that you would heal her son and make Patricia's son well and clean. Help him come to you with those things. In Jesus' name, amen.
5: Yes, amen.
2: Patricia.
5: And the good of it came that I ended up getting, my car was a 2014 Toyota Camry, and I was so happy with it. I even told the Lord that I wanted to go home with that car, you know, when I go home to be with the Lord. But the thing is that I got another car newer. I didn't really want to get another car, but that's what came out
2: okay.
5: of that.
2: you asked God to go home with your Toyota? You want to go to heaven with your Toyota?
5: Yes. When I had that car for what? I had it for 11 years. It was a 2014. And I said, Lord, I don't want another car. I'm so happy with this car. You know, I bought it. It was like 2 years old when I bought it at the dealer. And I said, Lord, this is a car I want to go home with. I would always tell him that because, you know, we talk to God and we laugh and everything. But, you know, he said, I have something better for you after the accident.
2: All right, then. Well, I'm glad that you're okay and that you got a better car. Thanks for calling.
5: Not that I wanted it, but it was
2: well,
5: the Lord.
2: There you go. God bless you. Thanks for calling the Pastor Scott Show, 888-528-2557. What's a story of when you lost, but you actually won? 888-528-2557. Art in California, welcome to the Pastor Scott Show.
6: Pastor Scott. I listen to you every day. Me and my wife listen to you every day.
2: Thank you, Art.
6: I want to let you know in 2020, before the pandemic, I lost my liver to a botched surgery. I lost my liver, but I was given a new liver. And my life was saved. The Lord saved my life. He provided that new liver for me. And everything was done for me at USB Keck Hospital.
2: Yeah.
6: And now I've been living my life, and I felt the presence of the Lord. If people are listening, or I know people are listening, God is real. I'm telling you, God is real. In fact, when I was at Keck Hospital, I had an angelic visitation, but I didn't realize it until I told the psychiatrist that I saw a woman standing in the corner of my room, and she had a white nurse's outfit, like in the 60s or 70s. And she was writing down something, but her back was to me. But I didn't say anything to her.
2: Mm-hmm.
6: And all of a sudden, she just disappeared. She disappeared. And it was just, I was there for 97 days in the hospital during COVID. But I didn't catch COVID.
2: Well, I'm glad you didn't get the COVID, and I'm glad they replaced your liver.
6: Oh, yeah, they replaced my liver. But I didn't realize it was going to be a nine-hour surgery.
2: Well,
6: I've never asked, you know.
2: Yeah, well, and it drew you closer to the Lord, and I'm glad about that.
6: Definitely.
2: Art, thanks for calling the Pastor Scott Show, 888-528-2557. What's a story of where you lost, but you actually won? Something bad that happened or something where you lost, and that turned out, though, it was actually a win. 888-528-2557. Shasha in San Diego, welcome to the Pastor Scott Show.
7: Hello.
2: Hi.
7: This is Shasha from San Diego.
2: Have you ever called before, Shasha?
7: No, this first time I kind of accidentally got your station, so not too long listening to you.
2: Well, welcome. Let me give you the first-time caller fanfare. Here you go. I figured it was first time because I don't remember a Shasha in San Diego, so welcome.
7: Okay. Thank you. So I have a story that I went to...
2: Oh no!
7: Italy.
2: Okay, can you start over? We lost your call there for a second. Can you start over? You have a story.
7: Oh yeah, can you hear?
2: Yeah.
7: Okay, so I said I went through a divorce and lost my husband. Not to death, it's just that he left.
2: Yeah.
7: But the day after, on Saturday, moved out. And I went to church the next Sunday, and ever since, I've not left the church. So in a way, I lost my husband, but I gained Christ.
2: Yeah, and you know what? I'm sorry that that happened in your marriage, but I'm so glad that you're with Christ. And you know...
7: Yeah, I know. I don't know what is all come on, but all I know is that was maybe God's time, and... It just made this happen.
2: Yeah.
7: And that was like 16, 17 years ago.
2: Well, Shasha, thanks for calling the Pastor Scott Show, and thanks for listening. 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
8: Hi. I'm not sure if my story is really a lost and win, but my husband gave me a ticket in 1972 to see Elvis Presley in Buffalo, New York, actually in Niagara Falls, 80-mile trip from where I lived. And so I was so delighted. It was for my birthday. When I got there and I went through the concert and everything, which was absolutely incredible. But I was sitting behind one of the large speakers behind it. So when the grand prize was announced, I didn't hear my name. So I drove home and, not even thinking anything the next day, they called me and said I had won the grand prize. So I drove all that 80 miles back up to Buffalo area to grab the prize and go home. So that was like, I didn't know that I had won anything. And I did.
2: Well, that's cool. What was the prize? Uh-huh. What was the prize?
8: Well, Elvis Presley was huge on food and family cooking, right? And
2: home
8: cooking.
2: I thought you were going to say he was huge. He was in those later days.
8: I lived for years because I have four sons, and they grew up to be teenagers, and we know how they eat. Uh-huh. It was a huge roaster.
2: Really?
8: The biggest turkey I ever had. I could put in that roaster, and it took care of it. And I did. I did hams, I did anything you could think of, with the potatoes, the onions, the whole nine yards.
2: Do you still have it?
8: Oh, no. I passed it down to my daughter-in-law, and it finally gave out. That was in 72. So.
2: Yeah, it's been a while, you got it from Elvis. I'd keep that probably around. That's a great story. Patricia, thanks for calling the Pastor Scott Show. Hey, we're out of time. Daphne and others will get you can call back tomorrow for Open Line Friday. And Friday, you can call about anything. 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
9: 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Pay nothing for 2 years. 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
20: The Lord had the original plan for the family. 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
21: There's a new phrase you hear today, trad dad. 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They lead their families spiritually. 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